Hello, I'm Father Mitch Packwell, and welcome to EWTN Live. We bring you guests from around the world. Our guest tonight actually travels around the world quite a bit. But tonight, we're going to discuss another topic. He believes that modern preaching and teaching about the four last things, death, judgment, heaven and hell, have too often been marked by blandness at best, and frequently enough, timidity. And whether we talk about them or not, the reality remains. They are real, and they await every single one of us. Now, the four last things are not meant to frighten us into despair, but to awaken each of us to the reality of eternal life. These ideas permeate sacred scripture, and they have inspired the saints to live with sobriety, urgency, and a profound hope for the life to come. So, how can we recover that sense of eternal perspective? And why does it matter so much?

0: as I have, if not longer.
1: Yeah, that's a long time ago.
0: Yeah,
1: early 80s, isn't it? Yeah.
0: Yes, exactly. For 84 for me.
1: Yeah, I think maybe a year or two before that.
0: Yeah.
1: Yeah. Yeah, so, I Mother Angelica invited me to come down and do programs with her when I wrote the book, A Crisis of Truth. And that was when the network was only running like 6 hours a day or something like
0: four.
1: That. 4 hours
0: four
1: a day,
0: hours,
1: yeah.
0: Yeah, that's and when I started.
1: Yeah, yeah, so, you know, it's... Yeah, it's amazing. The network's amazing. Mother Angelica's vision is amazing. And the fact that, you know, she often used to say, you know, the Lord was looking for somebody to do this. And everybody was saying no. So he went to the bottom of the barrel and he found us. Cloistered nuns who don't know anything about television. And that's really the continuing story of the network, the Lord providing.
0: Exactly. Exactly. So it's been, and it's still an adventure.
1: Yeah.
0: Still an adventure.
1: No. Yeah.
0: Again, we can remember her stories of starting this with $200 in the bank.
1: Yeah.
0: And a lot of faith in Jesus.
1: And ordering satellite dishes and not having any money to pay for them.
0: No.
1: Until they got delivered.
0: Exactly.
1: And the Lord provided the money.
0: Exactly.
1: It's wonderful. Yeah.
0: So it's a great adventure. And, you know, both of us have been able to serve the church through this. And... You know, just because we're getting to be senior citizens doesn't mean it's time for us to stop.
1: Well, you know, people do ask me sometimes, you know, are you thinking of retiring? And I say, I don't have a job I can retire from.
0: Yeah.
1: I've got a mission that the Lord's given me, and as long as I can carry it out, I'm going to carry it out until further notice. Anytime the Lord can say, enough, different ways he can say that.
0: Yeah, yeah, yeah. And, you know, I also think back on how the Lord started Abram's call to begin a faith walk that would affect half of today's population. And he was 75 when he started.
1: Yeah, yeah.
0: So.
1: Yeah, I sometimes tell people that because sometimes people feel like they can retire from being a disciple, but they really can't, you know.
0: Mm-mm.
1: You can't retire from being a disciple. You can't retire from obeying the Lord. You can't retire from following the inspiration of the Holy Spirit. You can't, you know. That's not what it's all about.
0: I just met a lady in a restaurant the other day, and she was saying, well, I just don't go to church anymore. And she was a senior citizen, too, a little older than I think. And I said, you know, it is time to get back. And this gets to our topic because, mm-hmm. you know, every single one of us has to confront the issue of death.
1: Right.
0: And the meaning of what comes next.
1: Right.
0: We're going to be dead way longer than we were alive.
1: Yeah.
0: Is that just meaninglessness or... is there purpose? What's going on?
1: Yeah.
0: Tell us a little bit about this book and why you wrote it.
1: Well, year after year, as the liturgical year came to an end, and we began to read all these scary stories about signs in the sky and the mm-hmm. Lord coming again and the final judgment, I really wondered why nobody would ever preach on them. You know? And when I would talk to fellow Catholics about it, they said, it's scary. I don't want to deal with that. That's too scary.
0: Mm-hmm.
1: Well, there's a reason why the Lord wants us to know about it, so we're not panicked, so we're not scared, but that we really understand what's happening when these things happen, the signs that precede the Lord's coming, the great apostasy, taking away the restrainer on evil, and the other things the Lord talks about. So many times the Lord says, I'm telling you about it now, so when it happens, you're not going to panic. You can understand what's happening.
0: Mm-hmm.
1: And Mother told me one day, that's why she started the network. She said, I started the network so when everything begins to fall apart in the world, I can tell people what's going on. I can tell people that the Lord's coming. I can tell people that it's time to repent. So I don't know if she repeated that very often, but that's what she told me one day. That
0: sure.
1: She was there ready to proclaim the eternal gospel to the whole world. That's why she has satellites all over the world. That's why... Somebody told me tonight this program is going to 168 different countries.
0: Yeah.
1: Yeah, I mean, so this is a pretty amazing thing that the Lord has done here, you know?
0: I know. And it's important to understand, you know, where we're headed. Now, you talk here in your book about the four last things.
1: Yeah.
0: What do you mean by four last things? Where'd you get that idea from?
1: Well, it's just become a common way in which... the church.

0: theologians, the church tradition, saints talk about death, judgment, heaven, and hell. Now, I've added another one because it's not mentioned, but it's part of it, the second coming. A lot of these things don't start to happen until the Lord returns in glory. Mm-hmm. The first time he came as a sacrificial lamb to take away the sins of the world. But when he returns, we're going to see his majesty.
1: Yes.
0: We're going to see his kingship. We're going to see how transcendently beautiful he is, how transcendently truthful he is, how transcendently merciful he is, how transcendently just he is. And as it says in the book of Revelations, all the nations are going to beat their breasts because they're seeing the one whom they pierced. The one who was pierced was the Savior. They pierced the king. They killed the king. And there are those who are going to know the king, have become friends with the king, have accepted his sacrifice, have repented, believed, and been baptized, who are now part of Christ's body. And like it says, you know, those who are in Christ Jesus, there's no condemnation. So judgment for Christians who are living in friendship with the Lord isn't something to fear terribly. I mean, there's a natural fear, like Teresa of Lisieux said, you know, I'm not afraid of dying, but I've never done it before. I wonder what it's going to feel like.
1: Yes.
0: Yeah, there's right. That natural fear of the unknown. Is it going to hurt? How long is it going to last? How am I going to do if it's a difficult death type of thing? But for a Christian, we know what's on the other side of it.
1: Mm-hmm.
0: We know what's on the other side. The other side is meeting the one who loves us, meeting the one who is willing to die on the cross for us, meeting the one who forgave our sins, meeting the one who gave us his body and blood to drink to nourish on this journey. So we are friends with Jesus. We are part of Jesus. And even if there's still purification that has to happen in our life, the Lord in his mercy is going to do it.
1: You talked about the second coming with Mother Angelica back in 1984. I'd like to show a little clip of that from Mother Angelica live.
2: I was in church for the first Sunday of Advent. I heard a sermon, and the priest said, "We don't have to worry about the second coming. Let's just talk about something else today. Don't be afraid." And I really felt like the people were being robbed of the strength and encouragement that the Lord wants us to have by knowing about his return. Unless we have the eternal perspective, unless we look at things as God looks at things, we don't know how to properly respond to this life. Unless we know what this life is all about and what God's full plan of salvation is, we don't really know what to do. We don't know the choices to make. We don't know the decisions to make. You know, life is basically very short. And only one thing is necessary, and that thing is to come into relationship with Jesus Christ now in order to be able to greet him when he returns and arise from the dead when he returns and enter into the glory of the resurrection with him. And Christianity isn't a game. It's not like a literary puzzle. It's a revelation of reality. It's a revelation of what is, of what was, and what will be. And we can't know what is, and what was, and what will be unless we open ourselves to Christian revelation, to divine truth, to the Word of God. And God's Word tells us that Jesus Christ died once to take away our sins, and he's returning again in glory to judge the living and the dead. And we're living now in the last age of human history. The time between the first and the second coming of Christ is the last age that the human race has entered into, and the whole purpose of this time is to announce Jesus Christ so that as many human beings as possible may call upon his name and be saved. And then he comes again in glory, and it's all over. And those who have responded will go to heaven, and those who have rejected him will go to hell. I mean, that's God's word, and we can't know how to make intelligent choices in our daily life unless we know the big thing.
1: Yeah, and one of the things I noticed here, back then, you didn't give the schedule. You didn't say what day it's going to be. Just
0: right.
1: That it's the period, the whole period from the resurrection of Christ until the end of time.
0: Yeah.
1: That's the last period. But
0: right.
1: you're not trying to give predictions about the end time dates.
0: And the reason why, Father Rich, is because Jesus said nobody can know the day or hour. You know,
1: now, the angels don't know.
0: That's useful information. But there's some other interesting things that Jesus said and the apostles said. In Acts chapter 17, verses 30 to 31, it says, "The times of ignorance God overlooked, but now he commands all men everywhere to repent." He's commanding the human race to repent now, because he has fixed the day on which he will judge the world in righteousness

0: man whom he has appointed. And of this he has given assurance to all men by raising him from the dead. So the day of judgment is set and the judge has been appointed. And people know who it is because he was raised from the dead. You know, so that's pretty significant.
1: I would say.
0: Yeah. It's going to happen. This isn't a myth. This isn't a literary invention. This isn't like a literary form that we don't really have to believe. This is history. This is reality. This is going to happen.
1: But that's exactly one of the tensions. You know, I've mentioned in some of my shows, there was a scholar named Rudolf Bultmann,
0: yeah,
1: who wanted to demythologize,
0: yeah,
1: the Bible, take what he considered myth. But his principle was this, that following his friend Martin Heidegger, you have to face death. And if you believe in life after death, that is a distraction.
0: Yeah, from being authentic,
1: facing,
0: right? Yeah.
1: You're being authentically facing death.
0: Yeah.
1: I don't understand what he meant by that. You know, you're still facing death,
0: yeah,
1: but you're facing it with faith, which he as a Lutheran,
0: yeah,
1: had, you know, pushed hard for faith, but he denied the content of the faith, so you just have faith as an experience, but you don't believe there's anything to it.
0: Yeah.
1: That's one of the key points you're making. There, yeah, is something here,
0: yeah,
1: that we have to believe.
0: Yeah, well, you know, he was deceived by the evil one. I mean, so many times Jesus and the apostles warn us, don't be deceived. It's going to be false prophets, false teachers.
1: Wolves in sheep's clothing.
0: Wolves in sheep's clothing. And then even in one of the letters of Paul to Timothy, says, in these days, the doctrines of demons are going to be infiltrated into the church through plausible liars. He was a plausible liar.
1: Mm-hmm.
0: Yeah, and he was engulfed by the deception of heroic romantic existentialism, the nobility of not depending on life after death, nobility of enduring the reality of death without God, you know, type of thing. And it's foolish. I mean, Romans chapter 1 tells us what's going on. They exchanged the truth of God for a lie, and they worshiped the creature rather than the creator. And we're now living in a culture that's exalting the creature. The creature is worshiping itself. Like, the human race is saying, we got this under control. We'll handle it. We'll solve death. Good luck.
1: Well, in one of the, it's not an irony, it was a horrible tragedy, that the man he was following, Heidegger, was a committed Nazi.
0: Yes, yeah, yeah.
1: And he wasn't just facing death, he was encouraging it for his enemies.
0: Yeah.
1: He was taken with Hitler. He liked Hitler.
0: Yeah. Another deception, another huge deception. Now, how can people not be deceived, Father Mitch? Do you want me to answer that question, or do you want you to?
1: Giddy up.
0: Okay. We have to know the Word of God. We have to know the revealed truth. The Father, the Son, and the Holy Spirit went to a lot of trouble to put us in a situation we don't have to guess any longer who God is, what He's like, and what His will is for the human race. He's spoken to us through the prophets, through the Psalms. He's spoken to us most of all through His Son, Jesus Christ, and through His apostles who were commissioned by Jesus Christ to pass on His message. And I think it comes down to how we approach sacred scripture. And a lot of Catholics these days don't know what to think about sacred scripture, like it's, you know, a culture from 2,000 years ago, it's different literary forms, if you don't know Greek or Hebrew, you can't understand it. And Jesus, remember, he praised his Father that the learned and clever weren't getting it, but the mirrors of children were getting it. So obviously it isn't a matter of higher education, it's a matter of a heart open to truth, open to the Holy Spirit, open to love. And almost every time I speak about sacred scripture a lot, I have to remind Catholics what the Catholic Church actually teaches about our approach to sacred scripture. The tremendous document from Vatican II, Constitution on Divine Revelation, it begins by saying, the primary author of sacred scripture is God. can't say that about

0: any other book. This is the book. The primary author of sacred scripture is God. He works through the mentality and culture of human beings that he uses. But then it says in section 11, it says, everything the sacred authors assert is actually being asserted by the Holy Spirit. And to teach it and teaches faithfully, firmly, and without error, those truths God wished to consign to the sacred writings for the sake of our salvation. Our salvation depends on actually paying attention to the Word of God, believing it and obeying it and following it. We don't have to guess. It's there.
1: A friend of mine was a Baptist preacher. He's passed away, Walter Martin. And he had a great analogy. He said, when they train bankers to detect counterfeit bills, they make them sit for a couple weeks counting real money.
0: Yeah.
1: And then on the last day of the training, they start to slip counterfeit bills among the real money, and they feel it right away. And why? Because they know real money so well, and they're accustomed. Yeah. If you gave them all the different kinds of counterfeits, they would have trouble detecting it, confuse them. But if you get them so accustomed to the feel of real money, when the counterfeit does pass through their fingers, they detect it immediately. That's why we have to know scripture. Know the real thing, and then you can sense, I don't know why it's wrong, but this is counterfeit.
0: This thing's wrong. Didn't Jesus say, you know? Another thing that's really important, Jesus says, my own know my voice and I know mine. So it's not just knowing the objective word of God, but becoming accustomed over a period of time to the Lord in prayer, becoming used to what an inspiration of the Holy Spirit might feel like, being able to distinguish your own ideas or a temptation from actually an impartation from the Holy Spirit, a contemplative insight into scripture type of thing. So we need to be rooted in prayer. We need to abide in the Lord and abide in his word. And if we do that, we're going to be in a good situation for being able to pick out deception when it comes our way. Like you say, we might not be able to say what's wrong with it, but you just know something's wrong.
1: It's wrong, exactly. Yeah. Yeah. And this, we also depend not only on becoming familiar with scripture simply by reading, but also we depend on the instinct of the Holy Spirit to give us a guidance that, again, I may not know why, but that's not right. And that instinct of faith is very essential.
0: No, it's really true. And, you know, I'm kind of ribbon challenged when it comes to the lectionary, sort of breviary. And I know I can do it electronically, and I do it electronically when I'm doing priest retreats. But every day for morning prayer, I use this little Magnificat, you know, this little monthly publication, you know, that has the little morning prayer. It's very simple. It's very cut back from the real breviary. But almost a day doesn't go by. I use it in my prayer time. I'll be in my prayer time just being quiet before the Lord, just looking at an icon of Jesus, same icon as on the cover of the book, and just being with him and just trying to remember who he is and how great he is and pay attention to him. And then I'll pick up my Magnificat, and I'll read the morning prayer. I'll read the hymn. I'll read the morning psalm. I'll do the intercessions. I'll bring out my list of people that are my top priority prayer list. And then I'll get to the readings of the Mass. And I'd say hardly a day goes by that something in one of those readings, the psalm, first reading, second reading, doesn't get illumined to me in a certain way. Like the Holy Spirit, like, I might say sometimes, gee, I didn't notice that before. Or, you know, gee, is this a new translation or something? Like, I haven't really connected with this. And this is how my mind's being renewed. Like Romans chapter 12 says, let your mind be renewed, you know, by the Holy Spirit. And your mind can't be renewed if you're not putting into your mind things that renew it, the Word of God, but in a prayerful setting, and just really letting the Holy Spirit take the Word and really bring about healing, transformation, conviction, repentance. You know, it could be different things that the Holy Spirit shows us from Scripture.
1: A lot of times I think of that kind of experience as being the Holy Spirit's yellow highlighter.
0: Yeah.
1: That he sort of uses one of, said, I know you never noticed this before, but take a look at this.
0: This is for
1: you today.
0: Yeah, yeah.
1: You know, and that's a good thing for us to be ready. Part of, I think, the message of your book, too, is now, during this life.
0: Yeah.
1: We don't wait until a few minutes before we die,
0: yeah,
1: largely because God in his mercy hasn't told us when we're going to die.
0: Yeah,
1: I like to point out to people, there's one group in our culture who knows the day they're going to die. Inmates on death row.
0: Oh, yeah.
1: And we consider that a punishment.
0: Yeah.
1: God in his mercy doesn't let us know.
0: Yeah.
1: That means, and this is part of your point, now is the time to live in preparation for this.
0: Yeah.
1: And become so familiar with Jesus.
0: Yeah.
1: That when you see him face to face at death,
0: yeah,
1: you're familiar.
0: Yes.
1: He's not strange to you.
0: Right. And you know that there may be unfinished business that has to be taken care of, but you know he loves you. You know the judge is your friend. You know the judge died for you. You know that the judge did so much wanting your salvation and is so happy to see you, even though there may be some purification still needed.
1: Sure.
0: So, yeah, it's... And also, you know, one of the Psalms says, meditate on the shortness of life and learn wisdom. You know, life is very, very short, and the greatest suffering in this life is going to end soon. And, you know, St. Paul says the suffering of the present age is not worth comparing to the glory that will be ours when Christ Jesus returns. So we really need to get a sense of the shortness of life. We need to get a sense of every one of us. None of us knows when we're going to die. A lot of people say, well, you know, I'm going to sow my wild oats now, and later on when I'm old, I'll repent when after I've done everything I want to do, which is so foolish. You don't know, like you said, you don't know when you could die.
1: And not only that, but if you start sinning, give yourself permission to sin in youth.
0: Yes.
1: How do you think you're going to stop?
0: Exactly.
1: You built up a bad habit.
0: Exactly. Exactly. Like St. Augustine in his confession says, you know, by the time I wanted to be a Christian, I couldn't get free of the sexual addiction. I couldn't get free of living in a sexual relationship with somebody who had a child out of wedlock. He says, I was literally a slave to sin, but I was responsible for having gotten there by a whole series of free decisions early in my life. I developed a habit that became a chain, and it was only the mercy of God who responded to my pleas for mercy and help that I was able ever to get out, you know, but it took him a while.
1: Yeah. We have another clip for you talking about the second coming with Mother Angelica.
0: I hope we see Mother Angelica this time.
1: Yes. Well, we'll see.
0: Okay.
1: So let's go to that clip.
2: I've often heard our Protestant brother, he has such an enthusiasm for the second coming. I heard a woman said she wakes up every morning, she pulls open her blinds, and she says, Lord, will it be today? But I don't think we in the church even think about it. Do you feel that these are the times, or are there many returns of the Lord, or do you feel this is a very special time for the return of the Lord?
3: Yeah. Well, one of the things that's really important is to know what God's Word says about the return of the Lord and how that's been understood in the history of the church. And one of the really useful things to know about the return of the Lord is that nobody knows the day or the hour.
2: Yeah.
3: And that we can really get in trouble if we kind of try to say it's going to happen then or the other time. And yet, at the same time, the Scripture says, nevertheless, be awake. Nevertheless, live your life expecting the return of the Lord, because the return of the Lord is what kind of brings to completion what God's been doing all this time in the world. It's the completion of his plan of redemption. And unless we have the end in view, sometimes we can lose sight of the way.
2: What are the signs, do you think? Do we have signs today that indicate that perhaps, you know, the return of the Lord is imminent?
3: Well, I'd say one of the most interesting things the Scripture says about this, it says that at a certain point, the Lord's going to remove a restraint that's been placed on the working of evil, and there's going to be an unrestrained manifestation of lawlessness that then becomes focused in an individual known as the Antichrist. And I think certainly we're living now in a time where all kinds of restraints on the working of evil are being stripped away from our society. The honor and respect for God in our, that used to be there in our school system, in our laws, in our culture, in our courts, in our entertainment is systematically being stripped away. And we're seeing more and more an unrestrained rebellion against God. We're seeing things happening in the streets of our cities we never thought we'd see. We're seeing things on television we never thought we'd see. We're seeing an open mockery and blasphemy of God and His Word. I don't know whether this is the removal of the restrainer or not that happens just before the Lord returns, but I do know it's a pretty good dress rehearsal if it's not the real thing.
1: No, that was 42 years ago. And when you hear that compared to then, you know, how do you compare the present time?
0: Well, I'm a little embarrassed, but I'm basically saying the same thing for the last 40 or 50 years because I'm just trying to say the Word of God. I'm just trying to pass on what Jesus gave us to pass on to people. I'm not trying to be original. I'm not trying to be creative. I'm not coming up with my own speculative theology. I'm just trying to faithfully pass on what's been given to us by the Lord. And I would say that 2 Thessalonians chapter 2 is very significant. It's where Paul says, don't be deceived. Don't be deceived by so-called prophecies or supposed letters from me that says the Lord's just about to return, because the Lord will not return until these two things happen, and they haven't happened yet. One is he mentions the great apostasy. What's an apostasy? It isn't something that pagans do, it's something that Christians do. It's the massive turning away from faith on the part of those who once had it. We certainly are living in a time of great apostasy where so many of the traditional Catholic and Christian countries have passed beyond just getting lax in the faith to actually abandoning it and actually sometimes hating it. So we, you know, in the Catholic heartland, you know, countries like Italy, countries like France, countries like Spain, they're saying maybe less than 5% of people still go to church. Mm-hmm. And the culture in those countries has become hostile to Christ, hostile to the Ten Commandments, hostile to what God teaches about marriage and sexuality. And so I do think we're seeing a pretty significant mass apostasy, even in the United States, where things are better, where there's a greater support, public support for Christianity. If you look at the statistics, there's been a tremendous falling away from,
1: absolutely,
0: yeah, you know, that type of thing. So I do think that that's significant. I do think that the restraint on evil has been removed in a very significant way. I think we're seeing the creature raising its fist to God, saying, I will not serve, and I do not believe, and I will not repent, and I will solve the problems of the human race without you. You know, I do think that's happening. But then there's also another sign that Jesus tells us about. He says, Jerusalem will be trampled down until the time of the Gentiles is over, fulfilled, until the full number of Gentiles enter the kingdom, and then God's going to turn his attention to Israel. Now, I know this is a very touchy subject these days, but I do believe that Jesus and Paul have said that there's going to be unfinished business that's going to take place with Israel before the Lord returns. And I do think it's significant that in 1947, Israel became a state again. I do think it's significant in 1967, they took control of Jerusalem for the first time in more than a couple thousand years. I do think it's significant that the Gentiles are no longer trampling down Jerusalem, just like Jesus said. So I don't want to jump to conclusions here, but I would want to say that some things are in place that weren't in place previously. It doesn't mean this is going to happen tomorrow. It could be, who knows how long. God is much more long range than we are. He's much more patient than we are. But already in the New Testament, we have people mocking Christians saying, hey, the Lord said he's going to return, but he's not here. And in 2 Peter. Yeah, 2 Peter chapter 2, Peter says, come on, guys, you know, he's patient, but remember the flood? And next time it's not going to be a flood, it's going to be fire. It's going to be a cleansing of the earth by fire. There's going to be a new heavens and new earth. The elements of the earth are going to burn up with fire. And he says, God is not slow in fulfilling his promise because you're imposing your narrow experience of human space and time on an eternal, transcendently powerful, wise God. And one day for the Lord is like 1,000 years, and 1,000 years is like one day. So Peter didn't say this, but I'm going to add it. It's barely been 2 days since the Lord said he's going to return.
1: Yeah. And you know, you have a past kids and now grandkids.
0: Yeah.

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0: Welcome back. We are discussing a new book by our guest, Ralph Martin. It's called The Coming Judgment, Are We Ready? And you can get it at EWTNRC.com, the religious catalog. It is item A392 at EWTNRC.com. It's a good read. Also, you can get Ralph's memoir, which is called A Life in the Spirit, a memoir by Ralph Martin. That is item number A347, also at EWTNRC.com. You know, we've both been involved in an interesting period of church history where, you know, after the Vatican Council, there was a lot of rumbles, but also there were a lot of graces of renewal.
1: Yes.
0: And I think your memoir will be very useful to help give people's perspective on those of us who participated in dealing with the problems, sometimes being part of the problem, but also letting the Lord use us for his renewals. That's a key element.
1: You know, you were mentioning before the break about people saying, well, I'm just going to sit back and watch this happen. If they know the Lord and if they know his command to us, they can't do that.
0: No.
1: We're supposed to, you know, we have to give an account to the Lord how we lived our life, but also how we used our gifts. You know, it's pretty clear that Jesus expects us to use what he's given us to help other people know him and to serve other people. Mm-hmm. And to sit back and not use our gifts, to sit back and not do everything we can to help people particularly come to Christ is really reprehensible. It reminds me of the story about Penn Jillette, the atheist magician in Las Vegas. It's on YouTube and it's really an interesting. He gives a little testimony. He says, after one of my performances in Las Vegas, this young man came up to me, gave me a New Testament. And he says, you know, I'm really concerned about your salvation, and I really want you to have this. So Penn Jillette says, well, look, I didn't get converted. I'm not a believer. I'm not an atheist. I'm an atheist. But if you Christians really believed that there's eternal consequences of not coming to Jesus and putting your faith in him, repenting, how much would you have to hate me not to tell me about that? You know, if there's a train about coming to hit me and you're not doing anything to get me out of the way of that train, how much would you have to hate me not to tell me? You know, I think that's really, really true. You know, if we understood that this is not a game, that there's really something at stake here, that we're really talking about the destinies of souls, eternal happiness or eternal misery. And so how can we not do everything we can? Now, not everybody has gifts of speaking, not everybody has gifts of apologetics, but everybody has a testimony to their own faith in the Lord. I believe in the Lord. I love him. He's a good God. And if you can only memorize one scripture passage, yes, do John 3:16. God so loved the world that he gave his only son, that those who believe in him will not perish. There's the eternal consequence right there, but will have eternal life. It's such a deal, Father Mitch, you know?
0: I know.
1: Eternal life or perishing. People need to know that that's available.

0: people.
1: And those are the two options.
0: Yeah.
1: Yeah. You know, and I noticed this some years ago when I was teaching Pope St. John Paul's encyclicals. Every one of his encyclicals quoted that verse. Every single one. It's just so big. It's not just for football games.
0: Yeah.
1: It really is key for giving the gospel.
0: It's all about love, isn't it?
1: Yeah, yeah.
0: It's all about love. God so loved the world that he's given us another chance to come back from our sin, to come back from rebellion. And the chance he's given us is so remarkable. It's the best he has, his son. He's giving his own son as an expiation for our sins so that we don't have to experience their consequences. But it's not automatic. Those who believe in him will not perish. There has to be a response to mercy. There has to be a response to love, a response of, yes, I am a sinner. I need my sins forgiven. Thank you, Jesus, for dying for me. There needs to be a response or we will perish. But if we respond, do we realize how precious eternal life is? Do we realize what's being offered to us is so far beyond what's natural to us? It's supernatural. You know, when I was a boy, Father Mitch, I don't know, maybe if you had the same experience, I used to love the superheroes of those days, you know, Superman and Tarzan and Batman.
1: Sure, sure.
0: And I wish I could be with them. I wish I could do stuff like that. Well, the real superhero, who's real and not just a figment of imagination or wishful thinking, the real superhero is Jesus. Really, he really is. And he wants to share his superpowers with us. He wants to take us where he is into a kingdom that never has tears anymore, never has suffering anymore. And he even talks about us participating with him in the judgment of the nations. And we know for sure we're going to participate in his resurrected body. You know, how cool is it to be able to walk through walls, you know? How cool is it to be able to eat food but never die? You know, I mean, what he's offering us is just amazing. And we got to tell people about how great the gift is that's being offered to us and how foolish it is to reject it.
1: Yeah, no, absolutely.
0: Yeah.
1: We have a caller. Steve, what can we do for you?
2: Yes, Father, I was going to say, the last four things think of eternity, and how should people think more of eternity, for eternity is not 10 years or 20 years, it's forever.
0: Yeah. Yeah, well, you know, I think it's going back again to realizing how short life is, and you've seen people do things like this. They'll put a little dot on a string, and then they'll pull it out for, you know, dozens and dozens of yards, and this is our whole time on Earth, and this is eternity type of thing, but yeah, I mean, we just need to take seriously what God's telling us about the shortness of human life and the value of eternal life. You know, I really think about, well, never mind, just getting into the topic of Jesus' resurrection and our resurrection, but anyway, go ahead. Yeah.
1: But I think to have this sense, you know, we look back on, you know, science gives us perspectives on, you know, the universe is 14.5 billion years, Earth is 4 billion, and even that, it would be nothing.
0: Yeah,
1: you know, that's just not even a day. This is, and it never stops. You know,
0: yeah.
1: Eternity,
0: and it isn't boring. It's,
1: well, it depends. If you're in hell,
0: yes,
1: it will be.
0: Yes, yes.
1: It will be.
0: Yeah.
1: But if you're in heaven,
0: yeah.
1: No.
0: Yeah.
1: No, no. Yeah. That,
0: the really great thing about God is he never runs out. You know, you never reach the end of him. There's always more.
1: Yeah.
0: I mean, he's always more beautiful than you can imagine. And he's going to be expanding our abilities to perceive that and to participate in that. And, you know, God's a communion of love. So what heaven really is God bringing us into this amazing communion of love, you know, and St. Catherine of Siena, when she asked God the Father what heaven's going to be like and will we recognize each other, she said, people who had godly relationships here on earth, it's going to be even better in heaven. You know, all the ways in which we miss each other and don't understand each other, all our imperfections that make our communion on earth imperfect are going to be removed. There's going to be a perfect communion of love, even with people we knew on earth that we had godly relationships with. So that's pretty cool.
1: I'm in favor of it. We have a question from our studio audience. What can we do for you, young man?
3: So my question is, talking about the end times and thinking about the second coming of Christ, a lot of young people who are getting like excited about their careers or looking forward to marriage and things like that, how can we get a good mindset to be looking forward to the second coming with joy and happiness while also working on not feeling like the life is not going to be able to be lived, like having too short of a life?
0: Could you repeat that question?
1: So with, you know, the second coming, you know, that there's going to be, you know, this judgment and all, how is it that you can look forward to what is in store for you rather than dread? Would that be correct? Yeah, how do you avoid having dread of dying and coming to the judgment and instead look forward?
0: Yeah. Well, you know, we do have that really interesting thing in the book of Revelation where the Spirit and the bride are crying out for the return of Jesus. Mm-hmm. And honestly, I've added a little phrase to the Lord's Prayer, "Our Father, who art in heaven, hallowed be your name, your kingdom come, your will be done on earth as it is in heaven. Come, Lord Jesus." Mm-hmm. We want his will to be fully done for the human race. We want the kingdom of God to come on earth. We want the perfection. Right now, life is shot through with sorrow, disappointment, betrayal, illness. You know, and for a young person, I can understand, they say, you know, gee, I hope he doesn't come before I get married, or I hope he doesn't come before I'm able to use my degree, you know, that type of thing. But we just have to trust the Lord's loving wisdom. And even if it doesn't quite match up to what we would like to have happen, what does happen is the best thing for us and the thing that's going to lead to our greatest happiness.
1: I think we need to develop in this life a familiarity with Christ.
0: Yeah.
1: This is why we receive Holy Communion.
0: Yeah.
1: This is why we experience forgiveness in confession. It's why we spend time in prayer and meditation on Christ and reading the Scripture and listening to Christ. You acquire a familiarity.
0: Yeah.
1: And, you know, I can just use an experience of my own. You know, 10 years ago, I had a heart attack that was moderately serious. And I remember thinking in the ambulance going to the hospital, wow, I could die. Because it wasn't, I didn't know. And I said, this could be a really cool adventure. You know, that
0: it will be for sure.
1: It will be.
0: Yeah.
1: It will be.
0: Yeah.
1: And to have a sense that heaven is going to be the greatest adventure of all. Life has been, both of us have been in many places, and life has been adventuresome for both of us.
0: Yes.
1: But those adventures are just a foretaste of the adventure of meeting Christ.
0: Yeah, and our adventures are shot through with fatigue and, you know, jet lag and sometimes rejection, you know.
1: Yeah, yeah.
0: Sometimes we get banned in a diocese because people don't want to, like, hear stuff like we're talking about, type of thing, you know. But it's hard to desire the Lord's return unless you know him, just like you just said. You know, taste and see the Lord is good, you know.
1: Yes.
0: And once you know how good he is, and you really want the consummation of that relationship. You don't want it to be full. You want it to be complete. You want it to be finished and not limited by all the limitations we currently have in our life, our own imperfections and our, the frailty of our bodies. You know, in Exodus chapter 33, you know, the Lord says, you know, nobody can see the Lord and live, you know. And Moses said, I'd like to see you, Lord. And the Lord says, get behind the rock because you can't handle it right now. We can't handle right now that, right, that immense glory, that transcendently fantastic glory. But the Lord has to prepare us. And he prepares us by the interior purification that he's doing right now. But we also need to have our bodies reconstituted in order to take in that degree of happiness, that degree of glory. So the Lord's got a tremendous plan.
1: And I would add as another side of what I just said, you know, the fact that I didn't die, obviously.
0: Yeah, tell me more about that. Yeah.
1: Yeah, you know, that's not a disappointment. If I can serve our Lord more now, that's what I'm happy to do.
0: Yeah.
1: St. Paul speaks of this in Philippians.

0: Philippians 1.
1: Yeah.
0: If I die, it's better for me because I go to heaven.
1: Yeah.
0: I'll be with the Lord.
1: Yeah.
0: If I don't die, it's better for you because I can serve.
1: Yeah.
0: But it's not our call. That's why suicide is so wrong. I didn't give myself life.
1: Yeah.
0: So it's not mine to take.
1: Yeah.
0: You know, and I can't take somebody else's life.
1: Yeah.
0: God gives life. He determines the length and shortness of it. Leave it to him.
1: Yeah.
0: Until then, look busy.
1: Well, you know, I feel the same tension. Like, the more I get to know the Lord, the more I want to be with him. But also, I really want to help people here on earth.
0: Yeah.
1: I really want to continue helping my children and their spouses and my grandchildren persevere in their journey. I mean, we're so blessed because they're all following the Lord right now. They're practicing Catholics, but I want to help support them, you know, until they persevere to the end. I probably won't be here, though. I also want to help all the people who read my books. I want to help all the people who watch our TV programs.
0: Exactly.
1: I want to help all the people that I've encouraged to believe in the Lord and follow him. So I want to stay and do some good. I want to do as much good as I possibly can, but like you say, it's the Lord's call. He's going to say, Ralph, there's a lot more that you think you can do, but you've done enough. It's time for you to go.
0: Yeah.
1: Praise the Lord.
0: Yeah, exactly.
1: Yeah.
0: And I think to maintain that, but it is good. You know, well, we talked before,

0: But it is good. You know, we talked before, we don't know when the end of the world is coming.
1: Right.
0: And Jesus our Lord made it very clear, it's not on the final exam.
1: Yeah, right.
0: You don't need to know.
1: No, you just
0: need to know. Angels don't know.
1: Yeah.
0: You don't need to know.
1: Yeah.
0: But what we do need to focus on for the judgment, what is on the final exam?
1: Yeah.
0: Ten Commandments.
1: Yeah.
0: I taught, college, and very few of my students knew more than two or three of the commandments.
1: Yeah.
0: We need to know the Sermon on the Mount.
1: Yeah.
0: We can read over St. Paul, Colossians 3, Ephesians 4 and 5,
1: yeah.
0: and a few other, Romans 12. These are great examinations of conscience.
1: Yeah.
0: To prepare ourselves and ask forgiveness for what we sin, and then correct what we can, and seek to do good. This is how we prepare.
1: Yeah, no, exactly, No, and I think it's the 1 Thessalonians, some other chapter, not 2 Thessalonians, where it says, people are going to experience the Lord's return like a thief in the night.
0: Yes.
1: Like somebody traumatically breaking into their house.
0: Yes.
1: But it says, you are not supposed to. You know, you're supposed to be awake. You're not supposed to be asleep. You're not supposed to be surprised by the Lord's return. You need to be awake.
0: Exactly.
1: And every time Jesus says you can't know the day or hour, he says, nevertheless, be awake. And then he goes on to say, you know, be respectful of those over you in authority. Don't even, like, come close to the appearance of immorality. Don't despise prophecy, but test it. So it's sort of like a picture of the Catholic Church, you know, rightly related to authority. Admonish each other, encourage each other relationally. And you know, so just live the Catholic life with your whole heart.
0: Exactly. Plus, we have good food. All right. We want to encourage people to get your book. It's called The Coming Judgment, Are We Ready? It's by our guest, Dr. Ralph Martin. It's item A392, and you can get it at ewtnrc.com. Thank you for writing it. I think it's very useful. It's something consistent with what you've done in the past, and this is a good way for folks to have something to bring to their own holy hour and pray. But we are running out of time.
1: I'm getting that impression.
0: Yeah. So, want to give you all a blessing. May Almighty God bless you and keep you and cause his face to shine upon you and lead you in all of your ways by his peace all the way to heaven. May Almighty God bless you, the Father, the Son, and the Holy Spirit. And Ralph and I both were here when things were really hurting financially. And they still, you know, are always on the edge.
1: Lord provide, don't you?
0: Yeah. You know, and the Lord uses you to provide so that this mission can continue all around the world.
1: Yeah.
0: So please keep us in between your gas bill, your electric bill, and your cable bill, and we'll be able to pay all of our bills too. God bless you all, and thank you for your support.
1: Amen. Thank you, Father Mitchell.

0: All aboard for the next Anything Can Happen arrival at Chesterton Station. The Prince of Paradox welcomes Il Divino himself, Renaissance genius and firebrand, Michelangelo.
1: Painting, sculpture, hard work, and too much faith have ruined me.
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1: 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The 4 years it took me to finish that left me exhausted. And always Pope Julius after me to finish it.
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3: The Holy Father's prayer intention for the month of September is for the care of water. 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
1: I'm Veronica Dudo in Washington, D.C. Tonight on EWTN News Nightly, Fighting Fire with Fire. The U.S. and Iran exchange a barrage of strikes overnight. Today, they are surveying the damage. Marky Moulton and the state of Massachusetts, the primary election that put the Democrats' generational divide on full display. Threats to Christianity, we shine the spotlight on India, where there are rising risks for the faithful and their churches. Plus, hope and joy, Pope Leo XIV presents a new phase of his teachings on the Second Vatican Council. These stories and more tonight.
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1: Thank you for being with us on the feast day of the 13th century saint and Dominican Ingrid of Sweden. Our top story tonight. The U.S. and Iran engage in battle again. Air attacks involving missiles and drones threaten to fully reignite the conflict. President Donald Trump has already warned the U.S. could launch what he calls the biggest attack of them all on the Islamic Republic. The president also says he's not trying to force Iran to the bargaining table. White House correspondent Owen Jensen reports. Good evening, Owen.
3: Well, good evening, Veronica, to you. President Trump says Iran's economy is totally collapsing. He says they're just playing out the inevitable. And today in the Oval Office, he addressed the latest attacks.
4: U.S. Central Command releases video after an exchange of fire with Iran. CENTCOM says Tuesday strikes focused on air defense sites, radar systems, and maritime assets.
5: We hit them hard last night, very hard. They gave a little love tap, but we hit them very hard last night. We took out all of the new equipment that they tried to build along the Strait of Hormuz.
4: According to Iranian media, dozens of people were killed or injured when one U.S. strike hit a home hosting a wedding. The U.S. military said it was aware of the report, but that never targets civilians. Iranian attacks targeted U.S. allies across the Gulf. The Iranian military released video showing what it said were missiles being fired towards U.S. bases in Jordan. Other attacks targeted Kuwait City, Bahrain, the UAE, and Iraq's Kurdish region.
5: We see everything that they're doing. They can't move. They can't go to the bathroom without us seeing it.
4: And today, President Trump poking Iran with this post, writing, now that we

0: warned yesterday its armed forces would not leave any act of aggression unanswered. Still, Iran's president says Iran continues to view diplomacy and negotiations as the primary way to resolve disputes.
1: In addition, President Donald Trump said today the Iranian regime is getting weaker and weaker by the day, and at some point, they won't be able to shoot their protesters so easily. Veronica?
2: And Owen, switching gears for a moment, the press briefing room has been quiet for a while, but not much longer?
1: That's right. It has been quiet for several days now. As you know, recently, Caroline Leavitt retired from the position. They have not refilled it. But tomorrow, there is a press briefing. Not sure who's going to be at the podium. As you know, recently we saw the vice president up there, the secretary of state, the secretary of the treasury. Again, no word on who it's going to be or if they've hired anyone officially, but it should be a very interesting day tomorrow and no doubt a packed room. Going to have to get here early. Veronica?
2: Absolutely. Thanks so much, Owen. The ongoing war with Iran has driven up gas prices in the U.S. With no end in sight, President Trump is touting an oil deal with Venezuela, which was signed today in Caracas by Energy Secretary Chris Wright and President Delcy Rodriguez.
3: The catalyst for transforming Venezuela is energy. The catalyst for improving the life conditions of Americans, our hemisphere, and everyone in the world is to massively expand energy production.
2: Experts have said this deal will not produce immediate results, saying Venezuela's oil industry will need several infrastructure improvements and billions of dollars of investment. It was a good night for incumbents in several states, including Massachusetts and New Hampshire. Of the 8 incumbent U.S. House members in Massachusetts, 5 faced primary challenges and all won. In the most closely watched race, Senator Ed Markey beat out Representative Seth Moulton for the Democratic nomination. Let's check in with Capitol Hill correspondent Eric Rosales with the latest report. Eric.
4: Well, good evening, Veronica. Yes, in other state primaries, we've really seen a wave of young progressive Democratic candidates beating out older incumbents. But that didn't prove to be the case in Massachusetts, where 80-year-old Senator Ed Markey defeated 47-year-old Congressman Seth Moulton. Markey was backed by the socialist wing of the party, including Senators Bernie Sanders and Congresswoman Alexandria Ocasio-Cortez.
5: Tonight is a testament to the power of the progressive movement of our nation. It is a progressive movement fueled by young people demanding more from their leaders. And it's your voices that are the ones we need to hear right now.
4: Markey campaigned on allowing biological men to compete in women's sports and use the locker room of their choice. He was also significantly outraged by Moulton.
6: Challenging the establishment and calling for a new generation of leadership isn't easy, but it is necessary. We started conversations that needed to happen, and I will never stop pushing the Democratic Party and our country to look toward the future.
4: In neighboring New Hampshire, incumbent Democrat Congressman Chris Pappas won the state's Democratic primary in the first congressional district.
7: Our democracy has been tested these past 2 years, and today it held. Today, people in New Hampshire and across the country voted to restore checks and balances in Washington and civility and common sense in the halls of Congress.
4: But even with those wins by Democrats, Republicans continue to say that they will expand their majority in the November midterms.
8: Republicans are going to defy history in 63 days, and we're going to hold this House majority. And that's for a simple reason, because the American people recognize the historic stakes of this, and they really do understand that this is a contrast election.
4: As you heard from Speaker Johnson, it's hard to believe that the midterms are a little more than 2 months away, but both the House and the Senate will be out in October, so lawmakers will be able to get to the campaigns. But one thing's for sure, come January, many new faces will be up here on Capitol Hill. Veronica?
2: Eric, turning to another topic, I understand there was a surprise on the House floor when a pair of Democrats voted with Republicans to advance several bills. What more can you tell us?
4: Well, I tell you what, yeah, Democratic Representatives Jared Golden of Maine and Marie Glusenkemp Perez of Washington, they ended up crossing party lines to vote with Republican majority to pass a crucial procedural rule, including resolutions condemning socialism and supporting the SAVE Act. Now, the move blindsided Democratic leadership, who issued a joint statement

0: calling it, quote, a significant breach of trust. Both lawmakers now face disciplinary action, including loss of committee assignments and even stripping their seniority. I tell you what, it's just kind of hard to believe when you think about that lawmakers are supposed to be up here fighting for the American people. They have to be able to work together on things, but one word a lot of people are calling it is politics. Veronica.
1: Thanks, Eric. There is a state of emergency in some parts of southeast Texas today as Tropical Depression Edward dumped heavy rain and caused dangerous flash flooding in the area. Look at this scene in Beaumont. Intense downpours, with some areas receiving more than 20 inches of rain in a matter of hours. Edward slammed into Texas and Louisiana as a tropical storm on Tuesday afternoon, but has now weakened into a depression. The National Weather Service has issued a flood watch through tomorrow morning. There is some positive news coming out of Nepal today. A number of tourists previously reported missing after the deadly floods have made contact with authorities, including five Australians who were confirmed safe overnight. So far, Nepal's foreign ministry says more than 300 foreign nationals have been rescued, while about 590 others from 39 countries remain unaccounted for. But the search continues as families in one of the hardest hit areas hold symbolic funerals for loved ones still missing. Officials say at least 1,100 people were killed and more than 3,000 remain missing. Turning back to the U.S. and a victory for religious liberty, the Department of Justice says the government cannot restrict federal funding from faith-based social services. In a memorandum opinion released late last month, the DOJ's Office of Legal Counsel writes that restrictions on religious groups receiving federal funding, like preventing them from saying grace before a meal at a soup kitchen, is, quote, discriminant based on anticipated religious use without any compelling governmental interest and violates the First Amendment. I'm joined now by the author of that opinion, Elliot Geiser. He is the Assistant Attorney General for the Justice Department's Office of Legal Counsel. Welcome to the show.
2: It's great to be with you, Veronica.
1: Elliot, what is the most important thing Americans should understand about your new opinion and why it matters?
2: The First Amendment protects all Americans, and religious service providers are not exempt from that constitutional provision. In fact, the First Amendment ensures that religious service providers who receive federal grant money should be treated just the same as nonprofits that are secular or not religious at all. And until this opinion, we had been failing to treat them the same way that the First Amendment requires.
1: Moving forward, can the government deny funding simply because an organization is religious?
2: Absolutely not. Neither religious status nor the anticipated use of federal money that goes to religious service providers can be a basis to deny their participation in providing for the most vulnerable Americans. Religious organizations since the founding have provided valuable and vital services to feed the hungry, to clothe the poor, to shelter the homeless, to help those dealing with addiction or substance abuse. And unfortunately, because of some intervening Supreme Court precedent that the court has now overturned, Congress and regulations in the executive branch thought that we had to treat religious nonprofits more at arm's length to make them go through hoops and comply with regulations and restrictions that secular organizations never had to.
1: Digging in a little deeper, can you give us a concrete example? What could a faith-based organization receiving federal money have been restricted from doing before?
2: Well, so federal regulations used to require any religious organization to separate in time and place anything that was expressly religious from the funded activity. So HHS lawyers told us at the Department of Justice that they would get questions like, can we say a prayer before we serve food at the soup kitchen? Can we store the leftovers in the church kitchen, or do we just have to throw them away? And that type of question shows me that there were lots of religious organizations that were deterred from participating in these federal programs because it was too much of a headache. And so my hope is that by saying the actual meaning of a constitution as originally understood, many more religious service providers will feel comfortable providing their vital services on the same terms as everyone else.
1: Fantastic. Elliot, thank you so much for coming on today to discuss this important issue.
2: Thank you very much, Veronica.
1: We have a lot more still to come on EWTN News Nightly, a growing concern. India is considering an amendment to a law that could have a profound effect on religious freedom. We speak to the congressman who raised the alarm. And we talk to two priests who team up to help girls escape human trafficking in India.
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0: A proposed change to India's foreign funding laws raising concerns over religious freedom. West Virginia Congressman Riley Moore says the measure could give the Indian government control over churches and Christian charities, calling it a clear attack against Christians. He warns it could also strain U.S.-India relations. Joining me now is Congressman Riley M. Moore. Thanks so much for coming on today.
1: Hello, Veronica. Thank you for having me on.
0: You recently raised concerns about proposed changes to India's Foreign Contribution Regulation Act, or FCRA. What are the proposed changes, and how could they affect churches and religious charities in the country?
1: There's a lot of problems around this proposed legislation, which is why I think India has decided, the legislative body there has decided to move this to consideration further down the road to address those concerns that many religious Christian organizations and institutions have with the FCRA. And so, for instance, if you receive outside money for some type of Catholic charity or organization that is from outside of the country, you could be denied a license, and then the government of India could, in fact, take control of that church or organization and run it on behalf of the government of India, or just liquidate it.
0: India has constitutional protections for freedom of religion. How would these proposed changes square with those protections, and do you see them as a sign of growing intolerance toward Christianity in India?
1: Well, this has been ongoing for a while, this issue. One of Mother Teresa's organizations that she set up had her, that organization had their license denied in 2021. There was a lot of outcry around that, obviously, and that license was restored. But so this has been going on for a while.
0: The Indian government could argue that the FCRA is about regulating foreign funding and preventing foreign interference. Do you think that explanation is misleading? And if so, why?
1: I do think that there are certainly indications

0: is that there is growing intolerance as it relates to Christianity in India. I think that's certainly a fact. And look, they have on the books certainly religious freedom, and I would like them to certainly adhere to that religious freedom principle that they've enshrined into law.
1: What do you believe the US government can and should be doing to defend religious freedom in India, and is Congress considering any action?
0: Well, obviously, I spoke out on this issue, and I think that's probably in large part why this FCRA bill has been tabled for the moment, to take the concerns seriously that the different Christian organizations have brought up. So, opening up that aperture for continued conversation and respecting the views of the different Christian churches that operate there is what we wanted to have happen, and that is what's taken place here. India is certainly a very important ally to the United States, so I wouldn't want to see some type of rift in between our two countries.
1: Congressman Riley M. Moore, thank you so much.
0: Thanks so much, Veronica.
1: Staying in India, we go from protecting churches to protecting young girls. A Catholic organization, Talita Kumi Unnati, was founded to help vulnerable girls escape exploitation and rebuild their lives. That work has built a support network in the United States. Joining me now are the two priests who have united to confront the crisis of human trafficking in India, Father Don Bosco Darcy, founder of TCU in India, and Father Bob Steck, pastor of St. Ambrose Church in Ohio, which has helped raise funds for the organization from here in the United States. Thank you both for coming on today.
2: Great to be with you today.
1: Father
2: It's
1: Don
2: a blessing to
1: Bosco,
2: be with you, Veronica.
1: thank you. We could start with you. Now, you live and work in India. Can you explain how big of a problem human trafficking is there, especially in the communities where you work, and who is most at risk?
2: Human trafficking is everywhere, also in our region, especially where I come from, Andhra Pradesh, because of poverty and lack of opportunities in the rural areas, marginalized communities, because of the caste system, discrimination, dropout, abuse. Many girls are victims of human trafficking. It is a big problem.
1: Father Steck, you're helping support Father Don Bosco's work from here in the United States. What was it about his mission and the need in India that compelled you and your parish to get involved?
2: The true story is my niece. When I had the opportunity to connect with Father Bosco, at that time I had a 14-year-old niece. And I said to myself, I would never want any of these terrible things to happen to my niece. And if all it takes is all of us working together to keep a girl in school, which is really what it takes, we can change a life. And so when I thought of my own niece and when Father Bosco visited for the first time, along with Bishop Joseph from Vijayawada, I literally had my niece there and just said, it really is this simple. And that's really the power of this effort.
1: And of course, your parishioners answered the call. They have been helping. For other people who are watching, Father Don Bosco, how do human traffickers target and entrap girls and young women in India?
2: Once the girl is out of school, she's on the streets and she has no protection. But we provide a safe environment. If the girl is not in school, then she is an easy victim for the traffickers. So there is internal migration, also international migration. So within the country, girls are taken from one state to another state where they're very vulnerable, and sometimes they take them out of the country. And we focus more on mentoring, education, and also formation.
1: We sincerely hope that you reach your goal. You are looking to try to help 10,000 vulnerable girls. Thank you both for joining us today to discuss this issue.
2: Thank you so much for having us. God bless you and all the good you do as well.
1: Thank you.
2: Yes, 10,000 is our goal. May God help us reach this goal, one girl at a time. And 10,000 girls, once they're educated, they become an army for Christ, and they become influencers, and they lay a safe path for other girls to follow them.
1: Absolutely. Thank you so much. Up next on EWTN News Nightly, pause.

0: 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Pope Leo is holding a special mass, more on his message to savor the beauty around us. 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
1: Hello, family. I'm Montse Alvarado with some great news. 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
0: Recently held a special mass for the care of creation. This was the scene at the Laudato Si village in Castel Gandolfo yesterday evening. September 1st is the annual World Day of Prayer for the Care of Creation. The Holy Father encouraged us all to take account of the beauty around us.
3: E nei giorni a venire.
4: On this day, therefore, and in the weeks ahead, let us set aside a few moments to pause from the frenzy of our daily lives in order to savor the profound harmony of which we ourselves are a part.
0: Today, Pope Leo held his weekly general audience in St. Peter's Square, and he met with a special guest. Polish journalist Andrzej Podazbut was arrested in 2021 in Belarus after covering pro-democracy rallies. The arrest was deemed politically motivated. He was released this past April as the leader of Belarus seeks to improve relations with the West. Today, the Holy Father started a new phase of his teachings on the Second Vatican Council. EWTN News' Brian Schumacher reports from Rome.
5: In his catechesis today, Pope Leo turned his focus toward the fourth and final constitution to come out of the Second Vatican Council.
6: Gaudium et Spes, which in English is joy and hope, is the pastoral constitution on the Church in the modern world. It is said to have arisen from the floor of the Council when the fathers realized the need of the church to serve as pastor to a world of conflicting ideologies.
7: Cari fratelli e sorelle, buongiorno e benvenuti.
6: Pope Leo says Gaudium et Spes shows a renewed fidelity to the incarnation of Christ, who chose to fully share in our life.
7: Tale condivisione con l'umanità.
4: This sharing in our humanity is the path that Christ calls the church to follow. Hence, the conciliar constitution, Gaudium et Spes, begins by declaring that the church makes her own the joys and the hopes, the griefs and the anxieties of the men of this age, especially those who are poor or in any way afflicted.
6: This reality, according to Pope Leo, also calls us to shed passivity and indifference and become involved in the well-being of our fellow man. In turn, this closeness to the other will open the door to a deeper understanding of revelation and the Church's mission in carrying out the will of God.
4: This conciliar constitution, therefore, recalled the Church to an ongoing commitment to conversion, to bear witness that she is not motivated by earthly ambition, but seeks a solitary goal, to carry forward the work of Christ under the lead of the befriending Spirit.
6: And in a time of profound change with new challenges, the Holy Father says the Church must always empty herself, as Christ emptied himself.
4: In a time marked by profound changes, giving rise to worrying imbalances, the Church is called to serve the human person, listening to and welcoming the deepest questions of their heart and the longings that dwell within them, pointing to Christ as the key, the focal point, and the goal of all human history.
5: The Holy Father closed his catechesis with the aspiration that joy and hope would be the distinctive features of the Church. In Rome, Brian Schumacher, EWTN News Nightly.
0: We thank you for watching tonight. Remember, you can follow us on social media, Facebook, X, YouTube, and Instagram at EWTN News Nightly. I'm Veronica Dudo. Good night and God bless.
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0: The Luminous Mysteries of the Holy Rosary with Mother Angelica and the nuns of Our Lady of the Angels Monastery.
1: In the name of the Father, and of the Son, and of the Holy Spirit.
2: Amen.
1: I believe in God, the Father Almighty, Creator of heaven and earth, and in Jesus Christ, His only Son, our Lord, who was conceived by the Holy Spirit, born of the Virgin Mary, suffered under Pontius Pilate, was crucified, died, and was buried. He descended into hell. The third day He rose again from the dead. He ascended into heaven and sits at the right hand of God, the Father Almighty, from whence He shall come to judge the living and the dead.

0: Our Father, who art in heaven, hallowed be thy name. 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
1: Give us this day

0: Hail Mary, full of grace, the Lord is with thee. Blessed art thou among women, and blessed is the fruit of thy womb, Jesus.
1: Holy Mary, Mother of God, pray for us sinners now and at the hour of our death. Amen.
0: Hail Mary, full of grace, the Lord is with thee. Blessed art thou among women, and blessed is the fruit of thy womb, Jesus.
1: Holy Mary, Mother of God, pray for us sinners now and at the hour of our death. Amen.
0: Hail Mary, full of grace, the Lord is with thee. Blessed art thou amongst women, and blessed is the fruit of thy womb, Jesus.
1: Holy Mary, Mother of God, pray for us sinners now and at the hour of our death. Amen.
0: Glory be to the Father, and to the Son, and to the Holy Spirit.

0: luminous mystery, the baptism of Christ in the Jordan.
1: When Jesus stood in the Jordan to be baptized by John, the Spirit hovered over him. He was anointed by the Spirit as Redeemer and Savior.
0: Our Father, who art in heaven, hallowed be thy name, thy kingdom come, thy will be done on earth as it is in heaven.
2: Give us this day our daily bread, and forgive us our trespasses, as we forgive those who trespass against us. And lead us not into temptation, but deliver us from evil. Amen.
0: Hail Mary, full of grace, the Lord is with thee. Blessed art thou amongst the women, and blessed is the fruit of thy womb, Jesus.
2: Holy Mary, Mother of God, pray for us sinners now and at the hour of our death. Amen.
0: Hail Mary, full of grace, the Lord is with thee. Blessed art thou amongst women, and blessed is the fruit of thy womb, Jesus.
2: Holy Mary, Mother of God, pray for us sinners.
0: Hail Mary, full of grace, the Lord is with thee. Blessed art thou amongst women, and blessed is the fruit of thy womb, Jesus.

0: Blessed art thou amongst women, and blessed is the fruit of thy womb, Jesus.
1: Holy Mary, Mother of God, pray for us sinners now and at the hour of our death. Amen.
0: Hail Mary, full of grace, the Lord is with thee. Blessed art thou amongst women, and blessed is the fruit of thy womb, Jesus.
1: Holy Mary, Mother of God, pray for us sinners now and at the hour of our death. Amen.
0: Hail Mary, full of grace, the Lord is with thee. Blessed art thou amongst women, and blessed is the fruit of thy womb, Jesus.
1: Holy Mary, Mother of God, pray for us sinners now and at the hour of our death. Amen.
0: Hail Mary, full of grace, the Lord is with thee. Blessed art thou amongst women,

0: Grace, the Lord is with thee. Blessed art thou amongst women, and blessed is the fruit of thy womb, Jesus.
1: Holy Mary, Mother of God, pray for us sinners now and at the hour of our death. Amen.
0: Hail Mary, full of grace, the Lord is with thee. Blessed art thou among women, and blessed is the fruit of thy womb, Jesus.
1: Holy Mary, Mother of God, pray for us sinners now and at the hour of our death. Amen.
0: Glory be to the Father, and to the Son, and to the Holy Spirit.
1: As it was in the beginning, is now, and ever shall be, world without end. Amen.
0: O my Jesus,
1: forgive us our sins, save us from the fires of hell, and lead all souls to heaven, especially those who most need thy mercy.
0: The second luminous mystery, the wedding feast at Cana.
2: At the wedding feast of Cana, Jesus began his public life by changing water into wine, and he ended it by changing bread and wine into his body and blood.
0: Our Father, who art in heaven, hallowed be thy name. Thy kingdom come, thy will be done on earth as it is in heaven.
1: Give

0: Hail Mary, full of grace, the Lord is with thee. Blessed art thou among women, and blessed is the fruit of thy womb, Jesus.
1: Holy Mary, Mother of God, pray for us sinners now and at the hour of our death. Amen.
0: Hail Mary, full of grace, the Lord is with thee. Blessed art thou amongst women, and blessed is the fruit of thy womb, Jesus.
1: Holy Mary, Mother of God, pray for us sinners now and at the hour of our death. Amen.
0: Hail Mary, full of grace, the Lord is with thee. Blessed art thou among women, and blessed is the fruit of thy womb, Jesus.
1: Holy Mary, Mother of God, pray for us sinners now and at the hour of our death. Amen.
0: Full of grace, the Lord is with thee. Blessed art thou amongst women, and blessed is the fruit of thy womb, Jesus.
1: Holy Mary, Mother of God, pray for us sinners, now and at the hour of our death. Amen.
0: Hail Mary, full of grace, the Lord is with thee. Blessed art thou among women, and blessed is the fruit of thy womb, Jesus.
1: Holy Mary, Mother of God, pray for us sinners now and at the hour of our death. Amen.
0: Hail Mary, full of grace, the Lord is with thee. Blessed art thou amongst women, and blessed is the fruit of thy womb, Jesus.

0: full of grace, the Lord is with thee. Blessed art thou amongst women, and blessed is the fruit of thy womb, Jesus. Hail Mary, full of grace, the Lord is with thee. Blessed art thou among women, and blessed is the fruit of thy womb, Jesus.
1: Holy Mary, Mother of God, pray for us sinners now and at the hour of our death. Amen.
0: Hail Mary, full of grace, the Lord is with thee. Blessed art thou among women, and blessed is the fruit of thy womb, Jesus.
1: Holy Mary, Mother of God, pray for us sinners, now and at the hour of our death. Amen.
0: Glory be to the Father, and to the Son, and to the Holy Spirit.
1: As it was in the beginning, is now, and ever shall be, world without end. Amen.
0: O my Jesus,
1: forgive us our sins, save us from the fires of hell, and lead all souls to heaven, especially those in most need of mercy.
0: The third luminous mystery, the announcement of the kingdom.
2: Infinite holiness made himself available and approachable to sinful creatures. The touch of his hand sent healing power through their bodies, exalted their souls, and made them seek only the kingdom.
0: Our Father, who art in heaven, hallowed be thy name, thy kingdom come, thy will be done on earth as it is in heaven.
1: Give us this day our daily bread, and forgive us our trespasses, as we forgive those who trespass against us. And lead us not into temptation, but deliver us from evil. Amen.
0: Hail Mary, full of grace, the Lord is with thee. Blessed art thou among women, and blessed is the fruit of thy womb, Jesus.
1: Holy Mary, Mother of God, pray for us sinners now and at the hour of our death. Amen.
0: Hail Mary, full of grace, the Lord is with thee. Blessed art thou among women, and blessed is the fruit of thy womb, Jesus.
1: Holy Mary, Mother of God, pray for us sinners now and at the hour of our death. Amen.
0: Hail Mary, full of grace, the Lord is with thee. Blessed art thou among women, and blessed is the fruit of thy womb, Jesus.
1: Holy Mary, Mother of God, pray for us.
0: Hail Mary, full of grace, the Lord is with thee. Blessed art thou among women, and blessed is the fruit of thy womb, Jesus.
1: Holy Mary, Mother of God, pray for us sinners, now and at the hour of our death. Amen.
0: Hail Mary, full of grace, the Lord is with thee. Blessed art thou amongst women, and blessed is the fruit of thy womb, Jesus.
1: Amen.

0: and blessed is the fruit of thy womb, Jesus.
1: Holy Mary, Mother of God, pray for us sinners now and at the hour of our death. Amen.
0: Hail Mary, full of grace, the Lord is with thee. Blessed art thou amongst women, and blessed is the fruit of thy womb, Jesus.
1: Holy Mary, Mother of God, pray for us sinners now and at the hour of our death. Amen.
0: Hail Mary, full of grace, the Lord is with thee. Blessed art thou among women, and blessed is the fruit of thy womb, Jesus.

0: of thy womb, Jesus.
1: Holy Mary, Mother of God, pray for us sinners now and at the hour of our death. Amen.
0: Hail Mary, full of grace, the Lord is with thee. Blessed art thou amongst women, and blessed is the fruit of thy womb, Jesus.
1: Holy Mary, Mother of God, pray for us sinners now and at the hour of our death. Amen.
0: Glory be to the Father, and to the Son, and to the Holy Spirit.
1: As it was in the beginning, is now, and ever shall be, world without end. Amen.
0: O my Jesus,
1: forgive us our sins, save us from the fires of hell, and lead all souls to heaven, especially those who most need thy mercy.
0: The fourth luminous mystery, the Transfiguration.
2: The Holy Spirit gives us power to be transformed into Jesus, so that one day the Father will look at each soul and say, "This is my Son, this is my image."
0: Our Father, who art in heaven, hallowed be thy name. Thy kingdom come, thy will be done on earth as it is in heaven.
1: Give us this day our daily bread, and forgive us our trespasses, as we forgive those who trespass against us. And lead us not into temptation, but deliver us from evil. Amen.
0: Hail Mary, full of grace, the Lord is with thee. Blessed art thou among women, and blessed is the fruit of thy womb, Jesus.
1: Holy Mary, Mother of God, pray for us sinners now and at the hour of our death. Amen.
0: Hail Mary, full of grace, the Lord is with thee. Blessed art thou amongst women, and blessed is the fruit of thy womb, Jesus.
1: Holy Mary, Mother of God, pray for us sinners now and at the hour of our death. Amen.
0: Hail Mary, full of grace, the Lord is with thee. Blessed art thou amongst women, and blessed is the fruit of thy womb, Jesus.
1: Holy Mary, Mother of God, pray for us sinners now and at the hour of our death. Amen.
0: Hail Mary, full of grace, the Lord is with thee. Blessed art thou among women, and blessed is the fruit of thy womb, Jesus.
1: Holy Mary, Mother of God, pray for us sinners now and at the hour of our death. Amen.
0: Hail Mary, full of grace, the Lord

0: is with thee. Blessed art thou amongst the women, and blessed is the fruit of thy womb, Jesus.
1: Holy Mary, Mother of God, pray for us sinners now and at the hour of our death. Amen.
0: Hail Mary, full of grace, the Lord is with thee. Blessed art thou among women, and blessed is the fruit of thy womb,

0: Blessed is the fruit of thy womb, Jesus.
1: Holy Mary, Mother of God, pray for us sinners now and at the hour of our death. Amen.
0: Hail Mary, full of grace, the Lord is with thee. Blessed art thou amongst women, and blessed is the fruit of thy womb, Jesus.
1: Holy Mary, Mother of God, pray for us sinners now and at the hour of our death. Amen.
0: Glory be to the Father, and to the Son, and to the Holy Spirit.
1: As it was in the beginning, is now, and ever shall be, world without end. Amen.
0: O my Jesus,
1: forgive us our sins, save us from the fires of hell, and lead all souls to heaven, especially those who most need thy mercy.
0: The fifth luminous mystery, the institution of the Eucharist.
2: We see your face at the Last Supper, Lord Jesus, as you looked up to heaven to the Father who sent you and gave him thanks and praise. Your word changes what was created into the uncreated, the finite into the infinite.
0: Our Father who art in heaven, hallowed be thy name. Thy kingdom come, thy will be done on earth as it is in heaven.
1: Give us this day our daily bread, and forgive us our trespasses, as we forgive those who trespass against us. And lead us not into temptation, but deliver us from evil. Amen.
0: Hail Mary, full of grace, the Lord is with thee. Blessed art thou among women, and blessed is the fruit of thy womb, Jesus.

0: thou amongst women, and blessed is the fruit of thy womb, Jesus.
1: Holy Mary, Mother of God, pray for us sinners, now and at the hour of our death. Amen.
0: Hail Mary, full of grace, the Lord is with thee. Blessed art thou among women, and blessed is the fruit of thy womb, Jesus.
1: Holy Mary, Mother of God, pray for us sinners now and at the hour of our death. Amen.
0: Hail Mary, full of grace, the Lord is with thee. Blessed art thou among women, and blessed is the fruit of thy womb, Jesus.

0: Lord is with thee. Blessed art thou amongst the women, and blessed is the fruit of thy womb, Jesus.
1: Holy Mary, Mother of God, pray for us sinners now and at the hour of our death. Amen.
0: Hail Mary, full of grace, the Lord is with thee. Blessed art

0: the Lord is with thee. Blessed art thou amongst women, and blessed is the fruit of thy womb, Jesus.
1: Holy Mary, Mother of God, pray for us sinners now and at the hour of our death. Amen.
0: Hail Mary, full of grace, the Lord is with thee. Blessed art thou amongst women, and blessed is the fruit of thy womb, Jesus.
1: Holy Mary, Mother of God, pray for us sinners now and at the hour of our death. Amen.
0: Hail Mary, full of grace, the Lord is with thee. Blessed art thou amongst women, and blessed is the fruit

0: Glory be to the Father, and to the Son, and to the Holy Spirit.
1: As it was in the beginning, is now, and ever shall be, world without end. Amen.
0: O my Jesus,
1: forgive us our sins, save us from the fires of hell, and lead all souls to heaven, especially those who most need thy mercy.
0: Hail, Holy Queen.

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1: whose only begotten Son, by us

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1: And may the souls of the faithful departed, for their mercy of God, rest in peace. Amen.
0: In the name of the Father, and the Son, and the Holy Spirit.
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0: This is Life Issues with Victor Nieves, president of Life Issues Institute.
1: California is giving us a very disturbing warning about where the expansion of assisted suicide leads. According to the state's latest report, assisted suicide deaths increased 11% just from 2024 to 2025, reaching more than 1,200 reported deaths. But the real numbers may be significantly higher because California has repeatedly undercounted these deaths. In fact, hundreds of prescriptions were distributed to patients whose ultimate outcomes remained totally unknown. We need to ask why we're expanding access to assisted suicide at a time when so many people are struggling with depression, despair, and mental health challenges. Our answer should be compassion, treatment, hope, not killing innocent people.
0: Join our Life Defenders team today. 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
3: 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All our families growing every week, every Tuesday, every Wednesday. We get more and more of our family coming from all over. And that's what we like. Well, tonight I asked, what do we talk about? So the sister said, well, you got to talk about the Holy Spirit because Sunday is Pentecost. And then someone said, well, why don't we talk about our Holy Mother, the Church? We should say that a lot. Do you remember, all you oldsters? The youngsters have been deprived, so we're going to enlighten them tonight. We always said Holy Mother Church because she is our mother, the spouse of Christ, and he suffered and died so that the church could be our mother. We would be children of the Father. So, and then somebody else said something else that I forgot, so we'll skip that one. Tonight I would like to talk to you a little bit about Pentecost. The Holy Spirit is the forgotten God. Do you ever realize that? I think the charismatic movement kind of livened him up a little bit. But what we don't understand, I got to find the Acts of the Apostles first. What we don't understand is that the Holy Spirit dwells within us. And that's what a lot of people don't know. If we said, where is the Holy Spirit, to most people,

proud sometimes. We're all a lot of things. And the Holy Spirit, when he came to us in baptism, the indwelling is Father, Son, and Holy Spirit. But see, the Father created you. Jesus, Son, redeemed you. And the Holy Spirit is sanctifier. If you don't like the way your life is going, talk to him about it. If you're thinking you're getting too many crosses and too many trials, talk to him about it. He is the one that's trying to make you holy, and you're jumping and you're just yelling and screaming the whole way. Y'all want to be a saint. Everybody wants to be a saint. But you don't want to go through the formation. You know, everything today is formation. Well, you got to be reshaped a little bit. A diet's not going to do it. Penance will help. But the daily acceptance of whatever happens is the direct intervention of the Holy Spirit. How do you like that? We're going to just take a minute here. The Lord gave me a book years ago. I think it was 1977. On the Holy Spirit. It's called I Am His Temple. Anyway, it's a great little book that talks about the seven gifts of the Holy Spirit. I'm going to go through it a little bit because I want you to know not only what you possess, but the things you don't possess. Maybe tonight you'll figure out what's wrong with you. I mean, everybody around you can't be wrong all the time. I mean, you know, you got to be doing something to make people angry or impatient. Now, there are some people, it doesn't take much to make them impatient. They're what I call fuss budgets. You know, they're perfectionists. They just got to have everybody right. You got to have everybody right. We all have our own weaknesses. I'm impatient. I was born that way. I'm Italian. I've never saw a meek, humble Italian. I mean, did you? Anybody see one? Yeah, yeah. I never saw one. That's why we got so many Italian saints. Really? You either go up or you go down. We call, why, we're just sensitive people. Spanish are the same. Whoa. French, any Latin, or you know. But that's a specific kind of holiness. See? Some people are arrogant and proud. That's what they got to fight their whole life. I consider all of these things a tool in my hand. See? We're growing a garden. It's not for profit, it's for eating, I hope. The sisters decided tonight and last night that the corn wasn't growing right, so we kind of replanted it. I don't know what's going to happen with all those little sprouts that we replanted, you know? I said, are you sure they're going to grow? Oh, yeah. I said, are you sure? Yeah, yeah, you just take the dirt up with it, you put it in another place. It's simple. I hope God is on their side. Anyway, that's what we're doing. But that's like a plant, you see. That plant, where they were too close together. So what did we have to do? We had to take every other one and root it up and plant it another place. That happens to you. Didn't that happen to you in your lifetime? Huh? You think you're on your way and all of a sudden something happens and you get uprooted. You lose your job, or the place goes out of business, or goes bankrupt, or something happens, and your nice, even keel of living is totally uprooted. You know, what good is that? I don't know. How would I know? But in eternity, you'll know. Nothing has ever happened to me, as I look back, even from my miserable sixth year, even to this day, nothing I can think of didn't have something wonderfully good about it later on. You don't see it at that moment. But that's a gift from the Spirit if you can see it, see? We call it faith. Faith is not like, you know, some people think faith is like a slot machine. Now, why would I be thinking of slot machines? I know you're thinking that, so I might as well say it. Because my uncle had 100 of them. And see, faith is not like that.

Did you put a nickel in and then, you know, you hope you're going to get strawberries, you keep getting lemons? Well, sometimes the Spirit gives us lemons, but because that we need that to shape our soul in a certain direction, a certain way. And when you look at the Acts of the Apostles and you see what our dear Lord did to these men, it said they were so enthused and so on fire with the love of God, they opened those doors that they had locked for fear, and they ran out. What? Something happened to them. These were scaredy cats. They all ran when our dear Lord needed them. Peter denied him. Judas betrayed him. And what happens? What happened to these apostles? There was a transformation in their souls. The very thing they were afraid of, we're no longer afraid of. Well, I got to read from this little book. It's very simple. Very simple. I'm just going to read the little bullet things, you know. Ahead of each chapter. There's a little thing Sister Rachel drew. I think it's kind of cute. See here? That was dumb because now I can't see it myself. Oh, dear Lord. How am I going to do this now? Ah. Well, anyway, if I make a mistake, you'll have to forgive me. You won't see me, but that's all right. Up here, see there? That's the Father. Then you have the Spirit coming down, and here's Jesus. It's that temple. Here is your temple. This is you. I know you don't think you're that big, but this is you. See, we have Jesus, and then we have all the gifts of the Holy Spirit. And then from these gifts come these fruits. See? And this you got to have. You remember when the eunuch was in his chariot and Philip came along and he said, "What are you reading?" He said, "Well, I'm reading Isaiah." He said, "You know what you're reading?" He said, "How can I unless somebody explains it to me?" See, if you don't explain it to you, that's what's so bad about this so-called new, not the new catechism, but this liberal catechism as you've been taught for 30 years. It doesn't add anything to you. It doesn't tell you what to do. It just keeps taking away. You ever see a little flower? You should see it loves me, it loves me not. You ever see that crazy thing? Little daisies. Was that a daisy? What was that? A daisy. Poor daisy, you know. You know, beautiful daisy, we keep picking it apart. Well, that's how the liberals do. We got beautiful truths, and they pick this leaf off, and they pick it. What do you got? A stem. See, it's all you got left is a stem. So, you say, well, what if we haven't been transformed? That's what I'm going to tell you now. I'm going to tell you how to be transformed. Now, the first gift you got at when you were baptized and then when you were confirmed, it's supposed to blossom. See, it's supposed to blossom. This is what happened to you. Maybe you didn't know it, but that's what happened to you. The fear of the Lord. Do you know what the fear of the Lord is? It's not a scary fear. You know, the word fear is good sometimes. Don't you think it's good? You wouldn't stop for a red light if you didn't have some kind of fear. If you're 85, you wouldn't put on roller skates. Now, maybe some would put on roller skates. See what I'm trying to say? There is a healthy fear. Even in the world, there's a healthy fear. You wouldn't go 120 miles on the highway, see, if you don't have a healthy fear that you wrap yourself around a telephone pole. So there are good fears. The fear of the Lord is a filial thing. It comes from loving the Father so much you don't want to offend him, see. And isn't that true of people you love? When you love someone,
And you know this is going to hurt them, or if you say this, they won't understand, or if you say

that they're going to be offended. You don't do any of those things. It's a natural thing, isn't it? If you love someone, then you're not going to be doing things or saying things that hurt. You just kind of gloss over them, or you don't mention them. But that's what fear of the Lord is. I want to keep his commandments. That's fear of the Lord. The second part of it is a horror of sin. That's what we're all knowing, one gift now, and that's a fear of the Lord. You see how bad it is today? They've taken away sin. Did you notice that? Well, there's no sin. You can do that. That's okay. You can do that. Well, it's okay, as long as you love. Who? See, we have no horror of sin in the world today. Not at all. That's why there's so much abortion. In a country like Russia, there's 7 per woman. In her lifetime, every woman in Russia will have had 7 abortions. And they were not pro-life statistics either. In China, if you have one child, you're okay. If you have 2, they take away your bicycle. If you have 3, they take away your apartment. If you have another one, then they take away your job. So you're nothing. So you see what's happening in the world when we don't have a healthy, loving fear of my Father. I don't want to offend him. So when they took away sin from our language, then everybody felt, well, I can do now as I please. So with that came no fear of the Lord. You see, we just have nothing now. Also, with fear of the Lord comes hope. If I know God is my Father, I'm not going to despair. He loves me. And no matter how bad things are, I know if I do my very best and I work very hard, he's going to take care. Somehow, every situation will mend itself because he loves me. Now, you see, today, and that when you lose fear of the Lord, you lose hope. What's happening to old people? They lose hope. So you have people assist you in suicide. So your last act is murder. See? And we lose hope. I have so much pain, I'll never get over it. It's going to last for day in, day out, day in, day out. I'm useless. Oh, that's a good one from the devil. You're getting old, you're useless. It's going to be so bad now, you won't want to go to a hospital. How do I know what that nurse, what kind of shots he's giving me? And with that hopelessness that's coming, you get suspicion and a lack of trust. You say, who's the doctor? I'm going, what's his whole idea? I went to a hospital just for asthma. They gave me some kind of paper to sign. Die. Forget it. I got 24 sisters. They'll take care of me. And if I die, I die. I don't want you to, you know. Forget it. I just don't want you to help me. I want the Lord over my life from birth to death. I don't need your help. I don't need you to make a decision for me. So we're getting, when we got rid of fear of the Lord, we lost hope. We lost a horror of sin. And the saints had a horror of sin. The holier one is, the more sensitive they are to sin, great sin. The Courier of Ars, you know, this great actress, theater actress in his day, came in a big carriage, and the whole town came out because this actress was going to come and see the Courier of Ars. And she stepped out of her gorgeous carriage, and she had all these gowns and jewels on, and he walked up to her, and he says, Madame, the stench of your soul is so great, I must vomit. And he turned around and walked away. She was upset. She got in her old carriage and never went back. I hope somewhere along the line, one who had no horror of sin, grave sin, well, came back. And that's the first gift. Isn't that a wonderful gift, huh? Now, if you possess his gift, you're not scrupulous about sin, you're sensitive. If you're an alcoholic, why go to a cocktail party?

See, you get presumptuous if you're not careful. You say, well, I hold that ginger ale. Vodka looks like water, so why are you going to hold ginger ale? See, you put yourself in temptation if you don't have a sensitivity, a healthy sensitivity. That's the first gift the Spirit gave you. What happened to it? Ask yourself, who robbed me of my fear of the Lord? Now, the second is piety. This is just the introduction. I'll move to the introduction. Piety knows for sure God is my Father, but it also knows that if God is my Father, He's your Father, right? Then we're brothers and sisters, you see. We don't share the same earthly father, but we are real brothers and sisters. The same mind that created me before time began. And I was in the mind of God, and you were in the mind of God before time began. That same mind that had you in it had me in it. How close can you get? So we are truly brothers and sisters. If you realize that, when things change, huh? When they change. Now, the next part of this gift is patience. I worked on that for years. And not too proud of my record either. Neither is everybody else. But I work on it. I work on it. And you say, well, what's that got to do with piety? If I love my brother and sister, as I said a minute ago, I'm going to be patient. Did you ever notice how you're more patient with those you love than those you don't love? See, one person can do the same one thing and you get so angry, but one you love does it, you don't even notice it. How you like that? You ever do that? Yeah, you all do that. What makes the difference? Is it just patience? No. It's love. If you love much, you're patient. Now, isn't that a wonderful gift? Don't you want that one? Huh? The third gift is fortitude. Brother Pascal's not too hot on this one. I gotcha. We're always teasing each other, so I thought I'd get him here. Courage, what? In suffering. In suffering. That's fortitude. Guts is another word. See? I think guts is a good word. You like guts? I think that's a good word. It's a good word because it describes that stick-to-itiveness no matter what. And if it's a gift, all of you who love the church and love Jesus and love the Holy Father and love the magisterium, you need fortitude. We have a nice group here today. Have courage. They got a little group together. And it's an anchor. Ah, thank you. That was the Spirit. It's called Anchor Forum. What does it do? Well, that would be something for you to do in your own city, in your own church. Call it what you want. Call it Anchor, call it Marian, call it anything. It's a group of people who want to preserve the real faith. And so they discuss it, they talk about it, they say their rosary together, they pray together as a group, a small group. And some of them are here tonight. Why? That's how they are going to help rebuild the church. That's how they're going to help preserve the faith that you and I love so much. Make your own group. If every parish had one of those groups, the liberals would melt away. Now, with fortitude comes perseverance. Did you ever notice you start something? What is it? A week? 2 weeks?
What'd you do for Lent? You started out good? Were you doing it after 40 days? Yeah, you don't want to say, see? Oh, nice one is New Year's resolutions. How's that one? See, you promised you wouldn't smoke? 3rd of January. You promise you pray a half hour a day. 5th of January. You promise you'd be sweet to your children. 6th of January. You promised you'd go to Mass at least twice a week. 2nd of January. So if you have that kind of problem, you need perseverance. So ask the Spirit, look, I want to do good. I can't persevere. So what are you going to ask for? Ask for fortitude to persevere. Okay, listen, all you out there, you want to call, call. Consult, that's a good one. Consult, this we don't have hardly at all today. You ever so much confusion in the church? In the world. Oh, the confusion of the world. Now they want to help Bosnia. It's practically destroyed. What are you going to help? Pick up the pieces? See, we're too late. We didn't have that gift of counsel to say people are dying and people are being torn apart. We got to help them. What is there to help? Discernment. I wonder in my own mind how many churches really need to be closed. Who makes those decisions? You know? What force decides that we take away the pews, or we take away the altars, or we take away this or that? Where's discernment? This is where a misguided compassion comes in. Do you ever think about misguided compassion? You don't... hold on, I got to take this because my throat's getting itchy, but it's a very special cough drop. It's got gooey stuff in the middle. And... I missed a pee. Okay. Now, what were we talking about? Anybody know what we were talking about? Huh? Consul. Okay, misguided compassion. Sometimes your children need correction and you don't give it to them. Why? You're afraid to get mad. You're afraid they won't talk to you anymore. So that's misguided compassion. Your son's on drugs, your daughter's on drugs, your daughter's doing this, or your son's doing that, or your parents are doing this and that, and you don't say anything. You want to hurt their feelings. It's better you hurt their feelings than they go to heaven, than they get to hell. Misguided compassion. Oh, you can read that dirty book. You can handle it. Oh, come on. The fact you're reading it, you can't handle it. Your will is already weak. Or you'd have the sense not to do that. You see? So you have misguided compassion towards yourself and towards everybody else. Well, counsel also has self-knowledge. That, oh, I don't know, too many people have self-knowledge, do you? Have you ever gone up to everybody and say, my, you're impatient, and hear them say, yeah, you're right. You ever see that happen? That happened to me one time. We had a little postulant. And she was not American by nationality. And so I said to her, you know,

0: Sister, you are absolutely obnoxious. And she looked at me and she said, well, thank you, Mother. I said, what'd you say? She said, thank you. I said, well, you're welcome. I was absolutely squelched because I didn't know what to say after that. I couldn't even tell her why she was obnoxious. I was edified. I thought, this gal has a bushel of virtue. Well, 2 days later, I saw her coming down the hall crying like a baby. So I walked up to her and I hugged her and I said, what's the matter? I just looked at a dictionary. And I fixed that one. Then we had an honest-to-goodness talk on being obnoxious. But see, that self-knowledge is connected with mercy. If you know yourself, you're going to be merciful and forgiving to other people. See? That's why you need the gift of counsel. Now, do you notice the time our dear Lord said, don't bother when you go out to preach your good news. I will tell you what to say. Remember that? It comes from the gift of counsel. See? He's going to tell you. If you defend him, he will give you the words. The Spirit will give you the words. Now, there's three other gifts. These four gifts, fear of the Lord, piety, fortitude, and counsel, are working gifts. It's like having a fork or a knife or a shovel or a pencil or a pen. You need these things to work. You need these things to get along with your neighbor. And you need them in order to tell you what to do, how to act, how to be careful of occasions of sin. See, you need these gifts, and you work with them every day, even though you don't know it. So we need to ask right now. We say, Lord Jesus, give us all those that are here, all those that are listening on television, all these four gifts for this week, especially Sunday. We need fortitude, Lord, to stand up for you and to follow the teachings of the true church. We need piety so we can love each other. And we need to know, Lord, that you are really our Father. And we need counsel so we can discern the difference between the Holy Spirit, the human spirit, and the evil spirit. We need that. So, Lord, we just ask that you flood everybody here, these people that are on pilgrimage and on retreat. You flood them, Lord, with these four gifts. Now, we're going to go to three other gifts that pertain between God and you. These three gifts just deal with you and God. And that's knowledge, understanding, and wisdom. Do you remember in the Old Testament it said that fear of the Lord is what? The beginning of wisdom. See, it's the beginning of wisdom. And you have all of these gifts in between. Well, let's go over these. The gift of knowledge. You can see this in the scripture when Martha and Mary had Jesus over for dinner. Can you imagine having Jesus over for dinner? You know? And I could just see Martha. Oh, she's rushing and working so hard, and she's passing her sister who's kneeling at Jesus' feet, just wrapped in his conversation, and she passes her once and she's still there, and she goes in the kitchen and gets some Jewish pickles, and then she puts them down on the table, and when she comes back and she gets Jewish chicken soup, and then, but that poor sister of hers still there, you see, and then she goes back and gets some herbs, and then she goes back and forth 100 times, and she's getting madder by the minute. Now, how many of you wouldn't be Martha at that point? See? You say, what? For God's sake, what is she doing over there? I love Jesus too, but I got to get the meal. She's going to sit down here and eat the whole thing while I'm sweating. That's what she said. So finally, she can't stand it anymore. Do you ever get to that point? So she said, Jesus, tell her to come and help me. Do you realize how many millions of people over all these centuries have heard this? I bet if she knew, the whole world would know she got a correction, she'd have kept her mouth shut. You feel sorry for her, you know? Because the whole world knows that she got mad at her sister. And I don't... So you really have a sensitivity to sin over here because you... Woo. So what does the Lord say? Yep, you're right. Mary, avanti. Nope. He said, Martha, Martha, you are worried about many things. Only one is necessary. And Mary has chosen the better part. Well, all of us who would like to be Mary don't feel too bad about this little thing. But those of you who work hard be a Martha, not too good. Why does this relate to the gift of knowledge? Because Martha, it wasn't the meal that our Lord was worried about or thinking about. That wasn't the many things. What was happening to Martha is she was not thinking of Jesus while she prepared the meal. She was criticizing her sister. See? It was that critical mind and heart that our Lord was correcting. And that's what the gift of knowledge kind of gives you, that discernment. Is what I'm angry about really worth being angry? Is this a fiddle faddle, or is it really something big? And if you look at your life, it's very few big things ever come along. Some people fly off the handle if you look at them. Yeah? What's wrong with you? You say, well, I was born that way. Oh, don't give me that. You weren't born that way. You made yourself that way. Pride, error. The gift of knowledge gives you the light to see yourself and to admit you did something wrong. There's something wrong with you, needs to be corrected. The greatest thing about it, and this is proved by Martha and Mary, is what? Detachment. Oh, are we attached today? My neighbor has a car. We look out the window. Oh, my God, they bought a new car. They can't afford a new car. Henry, why don't we get a new car? See, that's not detachment. You covet. You covet. And the gift of knowledge tells you, hold on, you really need a new car. Why you want to get a new car? Because the next door neighbor got a new car. I make a bet that's how these crazy hairdos come along. With men especially, I never saw men look so weird. What is that bird that sits on a perch? It's got kind of feathered up here. That, what do they call that thing? It's a kind of quacks or something, you know? Ah, cockatiel, is that what they call it? Anyway, why you want to look like a bird when you're a man? Why you want to look like a woman when you're a man? See, those kind of things, there's a total lack of a gift of knowledge. Total lack. We don't know why we were created. We don't know where we're going. We don't know why we're here. We don't know every moment of life is geared by the Spirit to form and reform and transform me into the image of Jesus. Well, if you don't have the gift of knowledge, all that's foreign to you. Now, along with this gift of knowledge comes the ability to see God in everything. Oh, wow. And that a goodie. How many times do we really see God in everything? You got yourself all ready for a picnic and it pours. You ever have that happen? You get mad? Yeah, God never answers my prayers. How you know a farmer didn't ask for it for rain? God answered his prayers. See, we don't see God in everything. We really don't. See, God couldn't will that. Well, maybe he didn't, but he permitted it. Do we see God in pain and suffering and disappointment? You're retired and you thought, oh, I worked so hard on my life. All my life I worked so hard. And now all my money in the bank doesn't even bring any interest. All right, is that a practical thing? Yeah. All you people working on interest, you're going to live on interest, you're going to live on notes, you're going to live here. Now what? Now you're unhappy. Why? You don't need to go to Bermuda. Go downtown. Well, you know, it costs money to go downtown. 25 cents for parking. True. And then you park 5 miles away from where you want to go. See, that exercise got to let you exercise. Walk, walk, walk. You go sometime to the mall today, and all the old people are walking. I met one I knew one time. I looked at her coming. I said, where are you going? I waited for her to come back. I thought, I'm not going anywhere. I waited for her to come back, and as she's rounding the corner, I thought, here she comes. I went round in the corner, I said, how many times you got left? She didn't answer me, she went. I got tired watching her. I went and had a cup of coffee. I just sat there watching her make her turn. And I thought to myself, there's not a hardened artery in that woman. She worked them out. I don't know why I mentioned that, do you? I don't even know. Anyway, it's a deep realization that we have to have, you see, of the one thing necessary. I believe in walking. I believe in exercise. But it can't be an end. See, it has to be a means to an end. And that's what knowledge does. Well, I got two more gifts I have to run because we only got 11 minutes left. Would you believe it? Now, the spirit of understanding allows you to penetrate the scriptures and increases your faith. See? Knowledge increases your hope. Because if you're detached, what do you care? Right? See? What do you care? You're going to lose it anyway. Let me tell you, when you die, all those little things you kept aside, they're all going to go through your drawers 10 minutes after you're dead. They do. They do. They go through those drawers like this, and all, they say, by golly, I didn't know she had all this. And look at these photographs. I never saw these photographs. You see these photographs? You'd have a fit if you would watch them doing what you've been hiding all these years. Why are you hanging on? See? You just have to know there is a spirit of detachment, at least when you get older. You should be detached. You know, what is there to hang on to? Anyway, that's understanding. It's also a deeper prayer life. The spirit of wisdom, I hate to go through it fast, because we only got 9 minutes now, is loving as Jesus loves. And it's every gift all put together. That means that my soul has resembles Jesus as much as a creature can. That's our calling. It's never too late. We have a call. Hi.
1: Hello.
0: Where are you from?
1: Hello.
0: Where are you from?
1: I'm from Puerto Rico.
0: And what is your question?
1: I have a question, and then I have to ask you a favor.
0: Okay.
1: I'm calling because you were talking about the Holy Spirit.
0: Yeah.
1: I'm a disabled person, but there are some times that I can't get to go to Mass. When I receive the Holy Eucharist, I do speak to Jesus.
0: Mm-hmm.
1: But I call him Jesus, say thanks to Jesus.
0: Right.
1: But like it never comes to my mind like to say the Holy Spirit.
0: Well, the Holy Spirit, if you notice the priest at consecration, he calls the Spirit to bring the body, blood, soul, and divinity down to us. It's the Holy Spirit that allows you to go to confession. It's the Holy Spirit in the confessional that forgives all your sins. Now, what the Holy Spirit does, he's very humble. All the theologians are having a fit out there, I know, but just sit down and relax. What I'm trying to say is, the Holy Spirit, once you receive Jesus, he just kind of backs off a little bit, and he says, now you just go and love him all you want. And he'll inspire you to say nice things to Jesus. See, the Holy Spirit will inspire you to say, I love you, Jesus. I'm so happy you came to me. And there are millions and millions and millions. There's almost 2/3 of the world doesn't know Jesus. Isn't that sad? And here you are, receiving his body, blood, soul. That thought comes from the Spirit, see? He teaches you how to love Jesus. You go ahead and talk to Jesus. I do that all the time. See, but you have to know that the Spirit is moving you to talk to Jesus. See, the Spirit moves you to love Our Lady. If your love for Our Lady has grown cold, pray to the Spirit. Because she's spouse. She's the daughter of the Eternal Father. She's mother of the Eternal Son, and she's spouse of the Holy Spirit. Wow, what a woman. Woo! I don't understand what these feminists are griping about. A woman has the greatest gifts from God, and no man has ever had. See, Jesus, her Son of God, Son of Mary. See? So, no matter, you keep talking to Jesus, and you pray to Jesus, and you thank Jesus, and you meditate on him doing this, and him doing this, you see? You meditate on that. So the Spirit leads you, just like Mary, his spouse, leads you always to Jesus. What is your request? Hello? Are you there? You're gone. I'm sorry. Well, you can write me and ask your requests. Do we have another call? Okay. Hello? Hello? Yoo-hoo.
2: Hello?
0: Ah, there you are. Where are
2: I'm from Rochester, New York, Mother.
0: Where are you? What is your question?
2: Well, I was baptized in a Protestant church a long time ago, and then later I converted to Catholicism and was baptized in a private ceremony.
0: Yeah.
2: And they tell me I have the Holy Spirit in me. Yeah. My Protestant friend says I don't have the anointing. And how can I tell if the Spirit is working in me? And does he talk to me? And if I have the Holy Spirit, why can't I quit smoking?
0: That's a very good question. Well, number one, when you get the Spirit, you get all of him. You don't get a little bit. At baptism, at confirmation, it was the Holy Spirit who brought you into the church. Don't be confused by our Protestant brother when he talks about charisms. Charisms are for other people. The seven gifts that I told you about are for you. That's why I want everybody to get this little book. Besides, I need the money. I really do. Anybody out there that has $100,000, I know just where you could put it. If I have 100,000 people with $1, I have the same, won't I? Okay, how many people do I need with $5? Whatever the amount is, write. Write for this book. I am his temple. Write your Mother Angelica, Irondale, Alabama, 35210. And if your contribution is $5, I will send you this book. Now, if I have 100,000, send $5. I won't bother you for a long time. But to get back to our wonderful Holy Spirit. The Holy Spirit is our sanctifier. Talk to him. You can never forget Jesus, because he came to show us the Father, to show us the Father's love, compassion, and mercy. And he loved us so much to die for us and to rise from the dead. And he's in the Eucharist. Oh. Father gave a sermon this morning, Brother Butler, and he said something about, what, did you ever think what, how terrible it would be if we didn't have Jesus? Wouldn't it be a terrible world, huh? What would we do if we didn't have the Mass? What would we do if we didn't have Our Lady? What would we ever do if we didn't have the faith, if we didn't know the truth, if we didn't have confession? Well, for Pentecost, I would go to confession. Get yourself cleaned up. It's such a gift from God. Such a gift. And remember, it's just not the Spirit that lives in you. It's the Father, the Son, and the Spirit. So please don't forget, huh? Order this book. And remember, the middle of June, the 22nd, the new catechism will be out. That's why it'd be nice if you could form little groups like this anchor group. Form little groups, prayer group. Discuss the faith. Get this book and discuss the Spirit. But you never heard of the poor man. God, excuse me. He won't care. You need to discuss your faith. You need to learn about your faith. Form little groups. Fight the good fight. And remember that you were not born for nothing. You were born to be saved, and you were born to save others. We have to pray. St. Paul said this is a wicked generation, a wicked age, and your lives should redeem it. Well, you better get on with it. You may not have much time. And time is something very wonderful. Well, may the Spirit inspire you to get this book. And remember, go to Our Lady, and she'll teach you a lot about the Father, the Son, and the Holy Spirit. And always remember, when things get really tough, one day we'll all be together in His kingdom. Bye now.
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4: This is Father Matthew. The month of September is dedicated to Our Lady of Sorrows. Let us pray. Hail Mary, full of grace, the Lord is with thee. Blessed art thou among women, and blessed is the fruit of thy womb, Jesus. Holy Mary, Mother of God, pray for us sinners, now and at the hour of our death. Amen.
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6: Our Lord worked many miracles. 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He never worked a miracle to obtain a living. He never received money for the things which He accomplished. He refused to convert the stones of the wilderness into bread to satisfy His own hunger, or to cause water to gush out of a rock to slake His thirst. 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
0: You know, when Padre Pio was asked, "What's the worst sin in the world?" I was surprised when he said, "Curiosity." Wasn't that a surprise, huh? Curiosity. Well, it worked with Adam and Eve. How many youngsters in high school are curious? And young boys, curious. And drug addicts started because they were curious. Once I got to think about it, I thought, yeah, curiosity. We're just like old Adam and Eve. We want to know evil. Then when we know, we can't handle it.
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8: The month of September is devoted to Our Lady of Sorrows. It commemorates the profound union of heart that existed between the Mother of the Redeemer and the Savior, through which she experienced many interior sorrows as a consequence of His mission. We ask Mary to pray for us, so that we can unite ourselves to her in her sorrow, in the hope that we will one day also share her joy in the triumph of her Son.
9: 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Saint Agricola served the Church as the Bishop of Avignon for 40 years, succeeding his father in the post. Born in early 7th century France, he was raised in a devout Christian home. His father, Saint Magnus, served as Bishop of Avignon and began preparing him for the post after Agricola was ordained by appointing him as his assistant. As bishop, he was a skilled preacher and faithful shepherd, encouraging the faithful in their spiritual lives and caring for the sick and poor. He strengthened the Church's role in Avignon by founding a church and a Benedictine convent for nuns. He died around the year 700. The Church of Saint Agricola in Avignon was built in the 12th century in his honor. May the life of Saint Agricola inspire you to grow closer to Christ today. Saint Agricola, pray for us. To sign up for the Daily Saint emails, please visit ewtn.com/dailysaint.

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2: He is the founding member of the Franciscan Friars of the Renewal, a teacher, retreat leader, and spiritual director. Father Andrew Apostoli is next on EWTN, Catholic Radio for the Philippines.

0: 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Today's hour is from the Fathers of Mercy Parish Mission Series, Encountering the Living Lord Jesus. This is Father Ben Cameron's homily on Encountering Jesus in Prayer.
1: The Lord be with you. A reading from the Holy Gospel according to John.
2: Glory to you, Lord.
1: Jesus said to his disciples, "This is my commandment, love one another as I love you. No one has greater love than this, to lay down one's life for one's friends. You are my friends if you do what I command you. I no longer call you slaves, because a slave does not know what his master is doing. I have called you friends, because I have told you everything I have heard from my Father. It was not you who chose me, but I who chose you, and appointed you to go and bear fruit that will remain, so that whatever you ask the Father in my name, he may give you. This I command you, love one another." The Gospel of the Lord.
2: Praise to you, Lord Jesus Christ.
1: As we begin this weekend retreat, we want to reflect on what it means to encounter Jesus Christ. The theme of this retreat is encountering the living Lord Jesus. What do we mean by this? Well, first of all, the word encountering. When we encounter someone, it is a meeting, but not like a meeting where there's lots of people sitting around a table. It is a meeting of persons face to face. It is an intimate union and a meeting of two persons. St. Ambrose, in one of my favorite quotes of a saint, says, "Face to face, thou hast made thyself known to me, O Christ, for I have found thee in thy mysteries." Face to face, our Lord Jesus Christ introduces himself to us. We encounter him, especially in his mysteries, which are the sacraments. And during this retreat, we'll be focusing on the life of the sacraments, how the sacraments are important meetings with Christ. The second word, living. It is not a dead Jesus Christ who we encounter. It is a living Lord Jesus. He is risen, and we celebrate that not only with Easter Sunday do we celebrate the resurrection, but every Sunday of the year is a little Easter. And it is truly the risen Lord Jesus who is alive and in heaven and who is alive and is with us in prayer, with us in the Holy Mass, with us in the sacraments and in our Holy Father.

0: Lord of heaven and earth. He is the eternal and almighty God, the Son of the Father who sits enthroned at the right hand of his Father. He is a loving King who knows and loves each and every one of us individually. And finally, his name is Jesus. And Jesus means Savior. He came into this world precisely to save us from sin, precisely to allow us to know him and to come to, through him to know his Father and the Holy Spirit, to have a relationship with the Trinity. He really did die, and he rose again for our salvation.
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0: We encounter Jesus in a very special way in the life of prayer. And a retreat is a very special and privileged time for prayer, because we've left our homes behind, we've left the family, and many of you, I'm sure, this being a mother-daughter retreat, that means you've left your husbands, you've left your sons, you've left probably most of the little ones, so that you can have a quiet time with Jesus Christ. And those who are daughters, obviously, I'm sure most of you are happy to have left your brothers behind for the weekend. We're to encounter Jesus in prayer. And to have prayer, we have to understand what it is. Prayer is not just talking to God, not just telling God things. God, I want this. God, I want you to do this for me. Prayer is a loving conversation. A conversation with God or with those who are friends of God in heaven. With Our Lady, with the angels, with the saints. A conversation is two ways. How many of us like to get on a telephone and talk for an hour and not let the other person say anything? That's not a conversation. We have to have a two-way conversation with God and prayer. So it's not just saying prayers, it's not just reciting prayers without thinking about what we're saying. But it is lifting our mind and our heart to the Lord. Spending some time with our God. During this retreat, there will be time for prayer, time we spend at Mass. Mass is the greatest prayer there is. Time spent in Eucharistic adoration, looking and gazing upon the Lord. Whether revealed to us in the monstrance or hidden behind the walls of the tabernacle. It is a time for quiet meditation, for reading, spiritual reading, that helps us to reflect upon God and to enter into a conversation with Him. There are a lot of mistaken ideas about prayer. There are a lot of people who think that they're praying if they're just simply reciting prayers. There's nothing wrong with reciting prayers, but we have to be thinking about what we're saying. Sometimes people think they're praying if they get all thoughts out of their mind. And they do centering prayer. Get all thoughts out of our mind so there's a vacuum. Well, nature abhors a vacuum. And the devil loves a vacuum because that opens the way for him. So we don't want to empty ourselves, but to empty ourselves of self only to be filled with God. To fill our lives with the Lord Jesus. Prayer is not simply having quiet just to think about ourselves. If we're just thinking about ourselves, that's not prayer. Of course, we can think about ourselves in relationship to God, and that is prayer. True prayer, if it's vocal prayer, if it's spoken prayer, is attentive to what we are saying. And it's always in the spirit of the Lord's Prayer. St. Augustine said that every prayer that we pray should be in accordance with the Lord's Prayer. And you know those seven petitions. Hallowed be thy name. Thy kingdom.

0: kingdom come, thy will be done on earth as it is in heaven. Give us this day our daily bread, and forgive us our trespasses as we forgive those who trespass against us. It's important. We have to forgive to be forgiven. And lead us not into temptation, but deliver us from evil. And all of our prayers have to be in accordance with that spirit of the Lord's Prayer. In our prayer that we call mental prayer, is thinking about Jesus, about his teachings, about what he did, and then entering into a conversation with him, uniting ourselves to Jesus in love, in praise, in thanksgiving, in adoration. If we're going to really have a good retreat, there has to be a spirit of silence. And there will be times of actual silence as well. Because if we're busy talking to others, we can't listen to Jesus. And we can't hear him speaking to us. And so we want to make sure that we keep things down to a very dull roar. And then when sister says, okay, it's time to be quiet, then we're quiet to listen to the Lord so that he can speak to us, speak to our hearts, whether we're sitting here, whether we're in our rooms or walking the grounds, so that Jesus can speak to us. Remember, this retreat is a time to meet Jesus and to grow in love and in union with him. And through loving Jesus better, hopefully we'll grow in our love as families as well. And may God bless you.
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0: Welcome back. You are listening to an EWTN Global Catholic Radio Network presentation of the Fathers of Mercy Hour. Insightful reflections that will lift your soul to God and feed your spiritual journey. Today's hour is from the Fathers of Mercy Parish Mission Series, Encountering the Living Lord Jesus. This is Father Ben Cameron's homily on Mary, Queen of the Apostles.
1: The Lord be with you.
2: And
1: also. A reading from the Holy Gospel according to John. Standing by the cross of Jesus were his mother, and his mother's sister, Mary the wife of Clopas, and Mary of Magdala. When Jesus saw his mother and the disciple whom he loved standing beside her, he said to his mother, "Woman, behold your son." Then he said to the disciple, "Behold your mother." And from that hour the disciple took her into his home. The Gospel of the Lord.
2: Praise to you, Lord Jesus Christ.
1: Today we're celebrating a special Mass, an Easter Mass for Mary, Queen of Apostles. In our first reading from the book of Acts, Mary is found with St. Peter and the other apostles in the upper room. She is there at the heart of the church in its infancy.

Apostles and disciples, about 120 in all, were gathered together. They were devoting themselves with one accord to prayer. And Mary is praying with them. And then the Holy Spirit descends like a strong driving wind, as tongues as a fire. They begin to proclaim the Lord Jesus in various tongues. In fact, they were speaking so strongly, and they were speaking in so many different tongues that people were amazed and thought that they had been drinking. They were almost drunk with the Holy Spirit. And people of many languages understood them. As we gather in prayer during this retreat, we should ask our Blessed Mother to pray with us as well, to stand with us, to pray for us that the Holy Spirit, her divine spouse, will pour out his heavenly gifts upon each and every one of us, that we too may boldly proclaim the Lord Jesus and his cross and his resurrection. Mary is truly our mother. She is given to us in the person of St. John as they stood together at the foot of the cross. That's why those images of the cross with Mary and John there are so powerful. Because we know that at that moment, as they stood there, as Jesus said, "Woman, behold thy son." And then said to John, "Behold your mother." That Mary was given not just to John, but to all of us. That she is our mother. And she wants to pray for us, for an outpouring of divine grace upon us. In the preface for this Mass, the preface is that prayer just before the Holy, Holy, Holy, the beginning of the Eucharistic prayer. The Church tells us that Mary was the first to proclaim Christ, even before the apostles. She did this when she hastened, as it says, to bring her son to John, that he might be sanctified and filled with joy. That's speaking of the other John, John the Baptist. When Mary went in the visitation and she took the infant Jesus in her womb, Jesus who was only a couple days old in her womb, she rushed off to the hill country, to the house of Zechariah and Elizabeth. John was filled with the Holy Spirit. He was sanctified and made a saint at that moment when he leapt in the womb of his mother. He was sanctified, and so he leaped with joy. And she hastens now to bring her son Jesus into our lives. You know, the Church teaches that Mary is the mediatrix of all grace, which means that she is so united with her Son, the Mediator, that as he gives all of his graces to us, he does so through and with his mother, that she is in total union with him. It's not that Jesus is sitting there saying, "I don't want to help that person." Mary says, "I'm giving it to him anyway." No, she's so united with him that she's united in our work of sanctification. She brought him into this world for us, and she participated at the cross, and so she still participates in bringing the grace of her Son into our lives. And she wants to bring Jesus into our lives that we may be holy, not that we may be kind of good, not that we may barely make it to heaven, or barely make it to purgatory. You know what happens when we try to barely make it to purgatory and we miss? Not a pretty sight. We have to be striving to be holy, to be saints. And Mary wants to help us with that. And she wants to have us be holy and filled with the Holy Spirit. Now, sometimes people, especially of more traditional Catholic spirituality, are a little afraid of being filled with the Holy Spirit because we automatically have images of Pentecostals or charismatics waving their hands and jumping up and down and praying in tongues. Being filled with the Holy Spirit is not, that's not it.

0: Some of those people may be filled with the Holy Spirit. He's got different gifts, and some of them may, in fact, be given a gift of tongues or something like that. But being filled with the Holy Spirit oftentimes seems to be very ordinary. Pope John Paul II has been known to speak fluently in about 30 languages. The greatest linguist in the world can only handle 10 to 12. A couple priests that I was in seminary with were in Rome in a general audience. And they said the Holy Father gave his general address, as he always does, the Angelus. And then he turned to a group of pilgrims from Vietnam and started speaking to them in Vietnamese. And then he turned to a group of pilgrims from Africa and started speaking to them in their native tongue. That's a gift of the Holy Spirit. Mother Teresa was filled with the Holy Spirit, but we didn't know of her ever speaking in a tongue other than one that she'd studied. But she was filled with a different gift of the Holy Spirit, a gift to reach out to the poorest of the poor.
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0: And we have many gifts, and we should be wanting to be filled with those gifts of the Holy Spirit. That same Spirit who made Peter and the other apostles fearless in preaching the gospel to all nations with its saving message of life in Christ. They were fearless. And see, we are called to be fearless in proclaiming Jesus. Now, some of us are called to proclaim him in very bold and outward ways. For example, I'm a mission preacher, and sometimes I go into parishes where people have not heard the truth of the Catholic faith for 30 or 40 years. People come up to me and say, I have never heard that before. After I give a talk on marriage and the church teaching on marriage, there are people who have been married for 30 years who come up and say, nobody ever told me that before. So sometimes some of us have got to be very bold and outward. Some of us have to be bold more in action and not being embarrassed. When people, for example, in a checkout line say, are those all your children? There's a lady that I know named Marie Billette, a Catholic singer up in Nashville. And she has a song about that where some people say, are those all your children? Shouldn't you have not had so many? She says, which of my beautiful children should I not have had? So sometimes it's very basic things. We are all called to be apostles. Every person who is a member of Jesus Christ by baptism is part of his church, which is both militant and apostolic in this world. Now, we don't usually hear that church militant term much today, but that means not that we're battling people and trying to kill people who are not Catholic, except maybe to kill them with kindness and grace. But it's that we're battling the world, the flesh, and the devil. That we're battling and we're being a witness to Christ. It's also apostolic, which means that our faith is not something for ourselves alone. And anybody who's got any idea that our faith is a personal relationship between me and Jesus, I hope by the end of this retreat, that idea will be dispelled. Because that is not the Catholic way. That is not the faith of our church. We are all commissioned to take the gospel message into the world, to sanctify the world and to make it holy. We are called to evangelize by both our words and our actions. There's a story from the life of St. Francis of Assisi of a young novice. A young novice who is always asking St. Francis, take me preaching with you. So one day St. Francis said, come on, brother, let's go preach. So they went into Assisi, and all day long they walked through the streets and they spoke to every person they met, to the

0: elderly, to the children, to the sick, to the shopkeepers, to the people going about their business. And as evening fell, they were going back to their house, and the novice was disappointed, and he said, "But Brother Francis, you said we were going to preach today." He says, "Brother, you've been preaching all day by the way you acted." So sometimes our preaching is in our actions, even more than our words. In fact, very often, that's the strongest kind of preaching. I was in preparing for this retreat, I ran across something from Vatican Council II about the raising of children. And the thought that came through to me was that children should learn the life of prayer and learn about Jesus from watching their parents before their parents ever speak to them about Jesus. They should have already learned it by watching, by observing how their parents lived, by their life of prayer. I mentioned last evening, a priest named Father Bradshaw. Father Bradshaw had a big influence on me. He was a priest of the Legion of Mary from Ireland, and he worked in Iceland. Occasionally, I run across priests who think that their parishes are kind of big and desolate. Father Bradshaw's was 500 miles by 200 miles, and he was the only priest. And the only helpers he had were young women from the Legion of Mary, young women in their 20s who had come to serve and help for like a year at a time. But he always said that our Catholic faith is like a box of chocolates. Now, I'm sure a lot of you here like chocolate. Well, if somebody gives you a very expensive box of chocolates, what are you supposed to do with it? You say, "Oh, wow, all mine. Go to my room and keep it." You know? What happens when we do that? You tend to overdo it, and then we kind of get sick. And that's what happens with our faith when we become selfish. When we keep it to ourselves, we become sick. It's meant to be lived out, to be shared with as many people as possible. Our Blessed Mother, as the preface tells us, even today, inspires by her example, new preachers of the gospel. And she cherishes them with a mother's love and sustains them by her unceasing prayer. She is inspiring all of us to proclaim her Son Jesus boldly, with courage. Now, sometimes we think of courage as simply a manly virtue, and it is very much a manly virtue. If you've got any boys or men who are not courageous, they don't really qualify as men, in my humble opinion. But it's also a virtue for every woman to be courageous and strong in bringing Jesus to the world and standing for what you know to be God's will, to be right. May God bless you.
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0: 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You are listening to an EWTN Global Catholic Radio Network presentation of The Fathers of Mercy Hour. Insightful reflections that will lift your soul to God and feed your spiritual journey. Today's hour is from the Fathers of Mercy Parish Mission Series, Encountering the Living Lord Jesus. This is Father Ben Cameron's homily on contemplating the face of Christ.
1: Pope John Paul, over the course of the 25 years of his pontificate, has made a practice every Holy Thursday of writing a letter to the priests of the Church, a letter in which he talks about the priesthood, the Eucharist, and the service that is involved in the priesthood. This year, our Holy Father, instead of writing his normal letter, wrote an encyclical on the Holy Eucharist. It's called Ecclesia de Eucharistia, which basically is the Church of the Eucharist. And toward the beginning of that encyclical letter, which I have not finished the encyclical, but it is, so far, it is one of the most profound and concise presentations of our faith in the Eucharist that I've ever seen. The Holy Father says this: to contemplate the face of Christ and to contemplate it with Mary is the program which I have set before the Church at the dawn of the third millennium, summoning her to put out into the deep on the sea of history with the enthusiasm of the new evangelization. To contemplate Christ involves being able to recognize him wherever he manifests himself, above all in the living sacrament of his body and his blood. The Church draws her life from Christ in the Eucharist. To contemplate the face of Christ and to contemplate it with Mary. The Christian life, the goal of the Christian life and of the spiritual life, is to know Jesus Christ, to have a personal and intimate union with him, not simply to know about him, but to come to know him personally. And we come to know Jesus through prayer and through contemplation. We have to be still and know that he is God. We have to be quiet to listen to him. So often we are so busy trying to do everything, trying to fix everything, that we forget that the Lord says to be still. Elijah upon the mountain wanted to see the Lord. And there was an earthquake, and the Lord was not in the earthquake. And there was a fire, and the Lord was not in the fire. And there was a strong driving wind, and the Lord was not in the wind. And then there was a tiny whispering sound, and Elijah covered his face and stood there to meet the Lord. We have to be still. We have to be quiet to know him. So often we're too busy, or so we think.
0: You're listening to Father Ben Cameron's homily on contemplating the face of Christ. 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
1: We come to know the Lord Jesus through union with him as we find him, as he reveals himself to us in his Church. And we also come to know him through his Mother Mary, who is our mother. Our Holy Father has called us to a new evangelization. And this new evangelization is a renewal, a re-evangelization, a deepening of our relationship with the Lord. Many people have not ever been evangelized in the first place, and so they have to hear the gospel for the first time. But those of us who have heard it need to hear it again, and need to hear it with the ears of our heart, to hear it more deeply, to grow in a relationship.

0: relationship with Christ. This new evangelization begins right here and right now in our hearts. The disciples on the road to Emmaus recognized the Lord in the breaking of the bread. That breaking of the bread is a term that's been used in the early church for the Eucharist. Do we recognize the Lord Jesus at work among us? Do we recognize Him coming to us in the gift of His body and blood in the Holy Eucharist? Or do we take a casual approach to this great mystery? Is it old hat for us? Or is it an ever new and exciting encounter with the living Lord Jesus? The Holy Father tells us that the church draws her life from Christ in the Eucharist. Where do we draw our life? Where do we draw the graces that we need? If we're not drawing them, the fount of the Eucharist, then maybe we're not drawing them at all. Vatican II said that the Holy Eucharist is the source and the summit of the church's life. It is the source. It is the wellspring from which all grace comes, because the Eucharist is the Lord Himself. It is our God Himself. And the Mass is the cross itself. And nothing comes to us, no grace comes to us, except from the cross of Jesus Christ. There is no salvation apart from the shedding of His blood. Do we recognize that it is truly Him? Do we recognize that the Mass we attend is Calvary? That it is the same once and for all sacrifice that is now made present in our midst? Or do we let ourselves fall into the trap of thinking that the Mass is simply a gathering of the community, a time, a meal that we come to share? The Mass is Calvary. The Eucharist is the Lord Jesus Himself, body and blood, soul and divinity. Let us fall down and worship and adore the Lord. And let us bring the Eucharistic Jesus into our world, into our families, into our homes, and make Him the King of our lives, of our hearts, of our homes, of our society.
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2: This is Oblate Father Andrew Small, National Director of the Pontifical Mission Societies in the United States. 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It's a lesson from the missions.
3: Brought to you by the Pontifical Mission Societies. 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Remember, if you're baptized, you're a missionary. Through prayer and sacrifice, in word and witness, we're all part of this one family in mission.

0: Welcome back. You are listening to an EWTN Global Catholic Radio Network presentation of The Fathers of Mercy Hour. Insightful reflections that will lift your soul to God and feed your spiritual journey. Today's hour is from the Fathers of Mercy Parish Mission Series, Encountering the Living Lord Jesus. This is Father Ben Cameron's homily on Love One Another.
1: The Lord be with you.
2: And also
1: a reading from the Holy Gospel according to John. Jesus said to his disciples, "As the Father loves me, so I love you. Remain in my love. If you keep my commandments, you will remain in my love, just as I have kept my Father's commandments and remain in his love. I have told you this so that my joy may be in you and your joy might be complete. This is my commandment: love one another as I love you. No one has greater love than this, to lay down one's life for one's friends. You are my friends if you do what I command you. I no longer call you slaves, because a slave does not know what his master is doing. I have called you friends, because I have told you everything I have heard from my Father. It was not you who chose me, but I who chose you, and appointed you to go and bear fruit that will remain, so that whatever you ask the Father in my name, he may give you. This I command you: love one another." The Gospel of the Lord.
2: Praise to you, Lord Jesus Christ.
1: Let us love one another, because love is of God. In our modern secular society, we often hear a great deal about love. Many evils are justified in the name of love. "But I love John. How can it be wrong when it feels so right?" But we're in love. The Beatles song seems to sum up a lot of our society's thinking on love. It says, "All you need is love. Love is all you need." And then we have Tina Turner singing, "What's Love Got to Do with It?" Many times during the 1960s, people proclaimed, "Love is God," meaning that what they called love was their God. And so many Christians today cringe when they hear St. John saying, and our Lord saying, St. John recording, "Let us love one another. This is my commandment, that you love one another," the Lord says. And St. John says, "God is love." We don't like to hear that sometimes. It sounds wrong because of all the mistaken notions about love. In fact, about a year ago, I met a priest who said, "I never preach about love. I never talk about love, because there's so many mistaken ideas about love." That's like saying, "I don't talk about babies because people have got the wrong idea. I don't talk about marriage because some people have got the wrong idea. Or I don't talk about God because some people have got the wrong idea." It makes no sense. But this teaching of the Lord, and this teaching given to us in his first letter by St. John, must not be avoided or belittled or ignored, for it is at the very heart of the gospel message. How is it at the heart of the gospel? Our Lord Jesus at the Last Supper said to the apostles, and he says to you and I today, "As the Father has loved me, so I have loved you." Jesus imitates the Father in his love. He says that he sees what the Father does, and he does the same. And he sees and experiences the love of the Father, and so he loves. He loves us. He says, "Live on in my love. You will live in my love if you keep my commandments, even as I have kept my Father's commandments and live in his love." One of the problems today with when people talk about love is that love is emptied of content. Love is reduced to a mere feeling, to an emotion that may or may not be on track, that may or may not be disordered. It's much more than a feeling. And sometimes people think that love is the same as lust, that when they lust, they are loving. There is no love without obedience, without respect, without submission.
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1: There is no love without keeping the commandments. Jesus says, if you love me, keep my commandments. That means that if we don't

don't keep the commandments, we're saying that we do not love him. We receive God's commandments through his holy Catholic Church. We cannot love God if we spurn the authority of his church to teach us about the commandments. Jesus says, "This is my commandment. Love one another as I have loved you." And how did Jesus Christ love us? He loved us so much as to suffer a horrible death upon the cross. And every time that we gaze upon a crucifix, we are reminded of the infinite love of our God for us. And that love is something that we are to imitate. As we talked about in the conference on matrimony, a husband is told he must love his wife as Christ loved the church. And Christ died for the church. He died out of love. And so a husband is called to have a love that is beyond human capacity, naturally speaking. But it is only possible through the grace of Almighty God. While we were yet sinners, Christ died for us. Jesus says, "No greater love does a man have than to lay down his life for his friends." And yet St. Thomas More points out that our Lord's love was greater. He died for both his friends and his enemies. He died for those who hated him. Now, God's attributes, his perfections, are the cause of the virtues within us. Because God is love, we are able to love. True love comes from God. God's justice allows us to be just. God's mercy allows us to be merciful. To have fortitude, to have temperance, all the virtues are reflections and come from, in some way, the divine perfections. And so the love that we are called to have comes from the Lord. And we will only have it insofar as we are united to the Lord. St. John, in his letter, was opposing a heresy of the first century. He wanted all to understand that charity is the sure mark, the way to recognize the genuine disciple. If we do not have charity, we are not truly disciples of the Lord. One of the priests of my community, Father David Wilton, years ago pointed out to me that many people who call themselves and think of themselves as Orthodox Catholics lack charity. We all struggle with this. Sometimes we see people and they're completely against us. If they have 1 out of 100 things they agree on, they ignore their differences and work together to save the whale, to kill the babies. Whatever their cause is, they work together. But very often, Orthodox Catholics would rather cut each other's throats over the 1 out of 100 things that we might disagree on. Oftentimes, things that are not that important. St. Augustine says that a person can come to church and still be an evil person. He can receive baptism. He can prophesy and receive the body and blood of the Lord and still be evil. He can be called a Christian and be evil. But we cannot be a bad or evil person and have charity at the same time. Charity stands apart, and it must inform all of our actions and thoughts and words. To act against love is to act against God, St. Augustine says. He also asked the question, how is it that you sin not against God when you sin against love? When we sin against love, we do sin against God. St. Augustine says that God is love is the same as saying love is God, because love is of God. It is of the Father, the Son, and the Holy Spirit who are love. It is necessary that every action of our lives be rooted in the divine love. For many things may be done that have a good appearance, and yet they proceed not from the root of charity. And if they have a good appearance and they're not from charity, then they are only appearances. They're not real.

0: He says, love and do what you will. Sometimes people think that means, well, if I think I love, I can do what I want. But when we have true love, when we have the divine love within us, then we will never will anything apart from God. Saint Jerome recounts a story about Saint John the Apostle as a very old man. And it said, according to Saint Jerome, that he was always saying, my children love one another. And he was asked why he insisted on this so much. And then Saint Jerome says, to which he replied with these words so worthy of John, because it is the Lord's commandment, and if you keep just this commandment, it will suffice. St. Augustine, in speaking about the statement that God is love, says, even if nothing more were to be said in praise of love in all the pages of this epistle, even if nothing more were to be said in all the pages of sacred scripture, and all we heard from the mouth of the Holy Spirit were that God is love, there would be nothing else we would need to look for. My brothers and sisters, as we go forth, let us love one another. Let us love in deed and in truth, and not merely talk about it. May God bless you.
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4: After St. Viator's came St. Paul's Seminary in Minnesota, where he continued his studies until 1919, when on September 20th, Fulton Sheen was ordained as Father Sheen by Bishop Edmund Dunn. The ceremony was held in Peoria at St. Mary's Cathedral, where Father Fulton had been a clumsy altar boy 20 years before. Upon becoming a priest, Fulton committed himself to a daily discipline that he would continue for the rest of his life, to spend 1 hour every day in prayer before the Eucharist.
5: And it was just so beautiful to see him go into the chapel and be on his knees and talk to the Lord. And everyone, of course, didn't want to disturb him. But I don't think they would disturb him. I think that he was caught up in a relationship with the Lord that all of us wish that we had.
6: He was a man of intense prayer. He was not an actor. He used to say that for every minute he spoke, he spent an hour on his knees.
4: After ordination, Father Sheen earned 2 additional degrees at Catholic University in Washington, D.C. He then went on to study in Paris, London, and Rome. Finally, in 1923, the prediction Bishop Spalding gave to an 8-year-old altar boy in Peoria came true. Fulton Sheen went to Louvain.
7: Seeking deeper material on St. Thomas, he was recommended or advised to go to the University of Louvain in Belgium, and there he got his doctorate and then was even invited to study for a super doctorate called the Agrégé degree, which he won with highest distinction. First American ever to win that.
4: In 1925, Fulton Sheen was 30 years old and one of the Catholic Church's most promising and well-recognized young scholars. He had reached his pinnacle as a student and was prayerfully considering offers from some of the world's most prestigious universities. But the Church had another path in mind for the celebrated Father Sheen, one that led toward home.
3: For more more information about the documentary, Archbishop Fulton J. Sheen, Servant of All, go to EWTNReligiousCatalog.com or call 1-800-854-6316. Father Benedict Groeschel.
8: I often go back to my childhood. In church, we love to be reverent, to Christ present in the Eucharist, to Christ on the cross. But I was also impressed by our sisters who taught us in school to pray before every class, to pray for what we needed. Because we could be irreverent, we were taught to go to confession on Saturday and to ask ourselves, did we say our prayers well and without distraction? All this was reverence. Now what do I see? I hear one irreverence after another. And week after week, month after month, the media churns out things that make fun of religion in general and make fun of Christianity in particular, and particularly make fun of the Catholic Church. No class. Absolutely no class.
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11: 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And that's good advice.
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12: The power of prayer depends on God's action, not on our praying. The Holy Spirit prays within us with groanings too deep for words, as Romans 8 says. And He empowers us to seek God and to seek from Him all that we need. And the answer to prayers are always from God in order to worship Him.
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14: California is giving us a very disturbing warning about where the expansion of assisted suicide leads. According to the state's latest report, assisted suicide deaths increased 11% just from 2024 to 2025, reaching more than 1,200 reported deaths. But the real numbers may be significantly higher because California has repeatedly undercounted these deaths. In fact, hundreds of prescriptions were distributed to patients whose ultimate outcomes remained totally unknown. We need to ask why we're expanding access to assisted suicide at a time when so many people are struggling with depression, despair, and mental health challenges. Our answer should be compassion, treatment, hope, not killing innocent people.
13: 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That's Life Defender to 41444.
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18: You're an hour away from the Bible and Catechism in a year with Father Mike Schmitz. 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

0: EWTN Radio, in partnership with Ave Maria Radio, presents Christ is the Answer with Father John Ricardo. Father Ricardo is a priest and parish pastor in the Archdiocese of Detroit. He also serves as a consultant to the Archdiocesan Department of Evangelism, Catechesis, and Schools. Father Ricardo completed his graduate studies at Sacred Heart Major Seminary in Detroit and the Gregorian University in Rome. He was ordained in 1996. This episode is entitled Theology of the Body, Number 4. Today's show is program number 790. And now, here's Father John Ricardo. We hope you enjoy.
1: In the name of the Father, and of the Son, and of the Holy Spirit. Heavenly Father, we come before you at the beginning of this new year to give you praise and thanks for the gift of life, for the gift of faith, for the many blessings that all of us have and that we so often take for granted. Lord, we come on behalf of the world in which we live, a world which has been ravaged in so many ways in recent days and weeks and months by natural disasters. We pray for our brothers and sisters in Asia, for all those on the west coast of our own country, all those who are suffering through the scourges of war, all those who are struggling with depression or sadness or loneliness, especially those in our families and amongst our friends who have difficult times in this time of the year. Lord, we ask that the gift of faith which you've planted in our hearts would continue to transform us so that we might be means of hope for them, that we might share the gospel, that we might exemplify by the manner in which we live our lives what it means to surrender our lives to you and to live with great confidence and trust in you who are our Heavenly Father and have done so much for us in your Son. We ask your blessings on us tonight. Pray that you continue to help us understand the thought of our Holy Father as he ponders upon your word, which has been revealed to us. All these things we ask through Christ our Lord. Amen. Amen. In the name of the Father, and the Son, and the Holy Spirit. Give a little bit of a review of where we've been. Hopefully by now we all remember that, at least for me, the easiest image to remember the theology of the body by is a what? A triptych, right. And a triptych is this kind of three-paneled image, huh? Center panel, one on the right and one on the left. And the Holy Father uses that as something like an image for trying to help us understand the three central passages that he's going to use as the launching pad for all the things that he's going to get into in the theology of the body. And those three central passages are Matthew 19, where Jesus gives the discussion as to divorce, gets into the question about divorce with the Pharisees. Then Matthew 5, which comes from the Sermon on the Mount, where he starts talking about blessed are the pure of heart. And then tonight we're going to look at Matthew 22, which is a discussion with the Sadducees. And these three images, again to review, correspond to three different ways of categorizing man, that is to say, the human person, huh? So the first passage, Matthew 19, refers to what he calls original man, that is, you and I as we were created to be from the beginning. And then he jumps from Matthew 19 to Genesis 1 and 2 and looks at the stories of creation and what we learn from the stories of creation as God reveals those in Genesis 1 and 2. And then Matthew 5 has to do with what he calls historical man, which is also known as the man of lust, which is you and me. We're the man of lust or the person of lust. This is not only the human person after the fall experiencing the inclination to selfishness and to concupiscence. That's the kind of the bad news. It's also man and woman who's been redeemed by Christ. And so we spent the last session looking at the effects of the redemption in our life, that Jesus has in fact given to us real substantial grace, which enables you and I now to live again the plan which he intended from the beginning, even though we don't live it as easily as Adam and Eve lived it before the fall because of the fact that we're inclined to selfishness, concupiscence. But we can live it. So historical man is not only the man of lust, but it's also redeemed man. So we got three different ways of identifying that. And then lastly, the third image of the triptych, Matthew 22, is what he calls eschatological man. Anybody know what that means? Yeah, the end times, man of the end times, or you and I as we will be in heaven. And we've learned so far that each one of us has inscribed within us what I've put down on your outline is either the law of the gift or what the Pope calls the nuptial meaning of the body. Anybody want to take a stab at telling us what that means? We are made for communion. We have inscribed within our very makeup that you and I are made for communion with each other. Why is that so? Because you and I

we could say, and acts out here on this earth as a means for you and I to understand that that's what we're made for. That's how we find happiness. Contrary to everything in our culture, which tells us we find happiness by getting things. And we know from our own experience that that might suffice for a little while, but it never works. Because I have within me and you have within you an appetite that is insatiable. I want far more than the world can give me. And far more than any other person can give me, as great as that person might be. This becomes something of the challenge in marriage, oftentimes, because in marriage, I think I've said in here before, marriage does two things simultaneously that seem to be at odds with each other. It both satisfies you, and it leaves you hungry. Because here's another person in the flesh who actually manifests to me something very concretely of the love of God, which is an incredible gift. To really have a relationship of vulnerability with another person who knows you as in fact you really are, not as you appear to be, but as you really are, and they still love you. That's a great gift, and it brings great satisfaction to us. But it's not enough. The human heart is made for more, as great as that is, and as God-given as that is, and the more is God. So this law of the gift, which is in us, has been weakened in us by original sin, going back to historical man. And the weakness that we have impairs within us what we might be able to call our capacity to recognize in the other person, in fact, the person. So Adam and Eve, remember back in Genesis, before the fall, when they saw the other, knew that's what I'm made for. I'm made to give myself to you, to be in an authentic relationship with you. That was just something which they lived with. Would that men and women could live with that same reality today. But of course, that's not the reality that we live with today. We live in the reality of seeing in the other someone that we can manipulate and exploit and use for our own personal advantage or pleasure or gain. That's the weakness that's in us. That weakness can be overcome by God's grace, which is genuinely given to us, concretely given to us, because you and I actually participate in the effects of the resurrection of Jesus from the dead. So even though we don't readily perceive, as Adam and Eve did, that the other is a person, we can do that. And that's something like the drama that you and I have to live out in this life, to not succumb to concupiscence, which is in every bone of my body. And this law of the gift will be fully restored in heaven, which is what we're going to look at tonight. Maybe just a couple of words before we look at that. We're going to look at a couple of passages in particular tonight. The passage that Jesus, or that the Holy Father reflects on about marriage in heaven, which is where we get our title tonight, namely that there is no marriage in heaven, or that the sons and daughters of man are neither married nor are given in marriage in heaven. That's found in three places in the Gospels, Matthew 22, Mark 12, and Luke 20. It might also be worth looking at 1 Corinthians 15. Maybe we'll mention a couple other passages as we go on. Let's read that passage so we have it in our mind as we start. I'm going to read it from the Gospel of Matthew. They're a little different in each of the three, but we'll use Matthew. It comes from chapter 22, beginning in verse 23 through 33. It says, "The same day Sadducees came to him, who say that there is no resurrection. And they asked him a question, saying, 'Teacher, Moses said if a man dies having no children, his brother must marry the widow and raise up children for his brother. Now there were seven brothers among us. The first married and died, and having no children, left his wife to his brother. So to the second and third, down to the seventh. After them all, the woman died. In the resurrection, therefore, ha ha ha, to which of the seven will she be wife? For she was wife to them all.'" Remember, the Sadducees, unlike the Pharisees, only accept the first five books of what we would call the Old Testament now. They only accept from Genesis through Deuteronomy as inspired. And their argument to Jesus was, in these five books, we don't see anything that talks about a resurrection. Jesus answered them, "You are wrong, because you know neither the scriptures nor the power of God. For in the resurrection, they neither marry nor are given in marriage, but are like angels in heaven. And as for the resurrection of the dead, have you not read what was said to you by God? 'I am the God of Abraham, the God of Isaac, and the God of Jacob.'" He's quoting from Exodus here, which is the second book of the Bible, a book that they would have accepted as being inspired. And then he comments on that, saying, "He is not the God of the dead, but of the living." And when the crowd heard it, they were astonished at his teaching. One of the things that I think in reading the Holy Father on this passage,

that really stands out for me is he almost seems to allude that there are a number of modern scripture scholars who have as their mode of operating the same mode that the Sadducees had. And the same accusation and indictment which Jesus gave to the Sadducees might be applicable to some of the people whose lives are picking apart God's word as revealed in Scripture. Namely, they're wrong and they do not either know the Scriptures nor the power of God. These are the people who, in opening up the Word of God, begin to pick it apart, as opposed to when they open it up, let it pick them apart. And that doesn't mean that we don't do serious scholarship by any means. What it means is that when we read Scripture, we always keep in mind who the author is. God uses instruments in communicating His Word to us, huh? So we have to take into consideration the times in which people lived. We have to take in consideration the language which they used, the ways in which they used to speak to each other, the images which were prevalent around the area at the time. Those are the instruments, and the more I can understand the instrument, the deeper I can understand the meaning. But the author is God, and He's not the author of anything else we read. He is the author of Scripture, and Scripture is given to us from the Lord to transform us. And so the more that you and I can spend time with passages, particularly in the gospel, but in all of Scripture, and really ask the Holy Spirit who breathed this to breathe onto us and to help us understand what it is that God wants to reveal to us, then the more you and I become who we were made to be. The moment I take Scripture out of my life, I'm left without an anchor. And I now decide for myself and pick and choose what it is I'm going to believe and not believe. And that means that ultimately you're lost. So the Sadducees had deprived God, we could say, of His power in the way they read Scripture. And even as we read the Lord saying that to the Sadducees, it's something of a good opportunity for us to examine our own lives. First of all, to ask ourselves again and again and again, am I spending time every day in His Word, which I have to do? And if I am, am I realizing who the author is, and am I letting Him breathe onto me and transform me, or am I reading it as a dead text? So hopefully the Holy Spirit will, if nothing else tonight, inspire us all to come to a fuller understanding of all that the Lord wants to give us in His Word. Now, having said that, let's turn our attention to the fulfillment of the law of the gift, or the nuptial meaning of the body, in heaven, or to the last panel of the triptych, eschatological man, which is really to ask, what are we made for? So why even bother with this? I mean, it's kind of a long way off, hopefully, for a number of us, heaven. For some of us, it's not. For some people on I-96 tonight, as they were on their way home, it's a reality. At least the few who died in the traffic accident, which some of us heard about on the radio on our way here. Heaven is no longer something long off in the future for them. Please God, it's present, because the alternative is not a good one. So why do we do this now? Why look at the life of heaven? And what does it have to do with you and me as we live our lives now? Is it just something that's supposed to scare us into making sure we go there? Or is there something for us here and now? And for me, I think the way to understand that is I only understand something by knowing the end for which it's made, or the purpose for which it's made. So if somebody gives me a football and I try to roll out dough with it, that's not what a football is made for, huh? I'm not a cookie roller or a flour roller. It's a football. It has a completely different end for which it was made. It's made to be thrown. It's made to be carried. It's meant to cross the goal line or split the uprights. That's the end for which a football was made, huh? Or a hammer. A hammer has an end for which it was made. Not to put in my ear. It's to pound something. And the problem for so many people in our culture today is we don't have a clue what the end for which both the body and the person are made for. And if I don't know the end, we end up not knowing what to do with it now. You do what our culture does, and you just live for pleasure. Which makes sense if you don't know the end. When you know the end, things begin to change. So hopefully, in looking at this, the payoff, what's in this for me, is not simply understanding what's going to happen at the end of my life, or we could say at the beginning of my life, when I really begin to live the life of heaven, but learning how to live and how to interact here and now with the body which God has given to me and entrusted to me. And maybe it's important to remember here that you and I are pilgrims. That's why I say our life as quote-unquote parishioners. Parish comes from a word that's found in the Old Testament and the New Testament in Greek for exile, stranger, alien, foreigner, and pilgrim. So the parish of St. Anastasia that meets in Troy
is the exiles who meet in Troy at a place on Jeanne-Arc between Wattles and Long Lake. We have with us exiles from St. Hugo's, exiles from Holy Name, exiles from a number of different places. But that's what we are here in this life. We're exiles. This is not home. And I don't think we can ask the Lord to remind us of that enough, because the things in this world, because he made them, are so good that they can keep our attention from the ultimate good, which is to be with him. I know for me anyway, I can't possibly think about it enough. We often end up thinking that heaven is something like an afterthought. But every part of life has a goal. Parents have a child, and the moment they have the child, or, you know, after the glee wears off, some people that I know, it's like, we got to get them into the right Montessori program. We got to start teaching them three languages. We got to prepare them for sports. We got to get them into a good preschool program. We got to get them into a great grade school. We got to find a great junior high for them. We got to get them into a good high school. We got to help them to prepare, get AP credits, so when he goes to college, he can already have some credits to get out early, so he can go to grad school sooner. We got to get him to grad school so that he can get a great job, so he can help pay off the debt that we're going to be in for him going to school. Then he gets into a career, he's trying to get ahead. We're always trying to have a goal in mind, you know? I'm going to join a team. Before I join the team, I'm going to do some weights, I'm going to run, I'm going to get in shape so that when I get to the team, I can be the captain. Once I'm the captain, I want to try and take the team to win. Once we win, we got to do it all over again. There's always a goal. And yet somehow, life itself has no goal for many people. Segments of our lives have goal. My career has a goal. My studies have a goal. My musical training has a goal. My sports discipline has a goal. But somehow life? Nah, life has no goal. Well, life has a goal. The goal is heaven. That's it. What does it profit a man, Jesus says, to gain the whole stinking world and lose your soul? If you and I do not gain heaven by God's grace and our cooperation with his grace, then our life was an absolute and utter failure and disaster, and for all eternity will be. So we have to keep the goal in front of us. And just like you don't win a gold medal for showing up at the Olympics, and you don't win a state championship for strapping on a helmet, and you don't graduate tops in your class in law school by buying a notebook, so you don't gain heaven without competing. This is not a given. It's a given on his end. Everything that God needs to do for us to get home is done. That's what the cross and the resurrection are all about. But you and I are trying to appropriate that and to live that way every single day. And one of the ways that we do that is by calling to mind the end for which we're made. Part of the challenge for some of us is how we think of heaven, because our images of heaven hardly make you want to race to get there. Clouds, harps. Think of how we pray for people who've died at Mass. What's our prayer? May they rest in peace. That doesn't do much for me. I'm all up for rest, especially right now. I'm a little tired. But I don't want to spend eternity lying on a couch. Heaven seems like a celestial coma for many people. Whereas, you know, life is about the here and now. I've got all these activities to do. It's fun. I got interactions with people. There's things to do. There's places to see. My senses are constantly experiencing reality. I'm alive. And then all of a sudden, I'm resting in peace. I don't want to rest in peace. I want to live. I mean, I want to really live. Some of that's a challenge, I think, to us in the church to find better ways to pray for people, perhaps. May they enter into the fullness of life, or however we do that. But also for ourselves, and particularly if you've got children or grandchildren, to help foster within them a better understanding of heaven so that it looks like something you might want. I mean, Scripture over and over again is laced with images of the life to come in such a way as to try to attract us and arouse us to want to go there. One of the images is a banquet. I love to eat. Rich, juicy meats, choice wines. I like that. I'm not a vegetarian. It's fine if you are. I'm not. I like the image of rich, juicy meats and choice wines. It does something for me. But the Lord uses all sorts of different images to try to get to us. So in terms of what we're talking about with the theology of the body, going back to the law of the gift and the nuptial meaning of the body, we could start by saying heaven will be something like the place where there is no longer any conflict within us between our flesh and the spirit. Heaven will be the place where you and I are finally in a real and total possession of ourselves. That sounds pretty attractive to me, because I ain't there yet. Where there will no longer be any opposition between the flesh and the spirit, and where there will be a harmony between those two dimensions of our lives. Jesus' resurrection from the dead, his bodily resurrection from the dead, huh? If he doesn't rise bodily from the dead, we might as well all go home,
and do whatever you want.

didn't rise in theory. He didn't rise in spirit. His idea didn't live on. He bodily rose from the dead. That means I've got reasons to trust him. It also means that his resurrection helps me understand and anticipate something of what's going to happen to me and to you. So, what will be the same in heaven? And how do we know this? Well, 1 Corinthians 15, one of the passages, is worth looking at. That's where Paul, in his letter to the Christian community at Corinth, speaks at length, not only about the reality of Jesus' resurrection, but about our own as well. And the first thing I think that's helpful to get in mind and to realize about the life of heaven is you'll be you. I mean, you'll really be you. You'll be you as you were intended to be. You won't melt into this big blob that is God and lose your identity. You won't lose your individuality and your own subjectivity. You won't forget the life that you lived on earth. You'll be you. But you no longer with any conflict between the flesh and the spirit, and you now in total possession of yourself. And you'll be you with a body. You will be bodily for all eternity, whether that's in heaven or in hell. You and I will be bodily. The body and the soul are inseparable. They are together what make us to be who we are as persons. Jesus still has his body. He took it with him when he ascended into heaven. He ascended bodily into heaven. He still has the wounds in his hands. The revelation of St. John on the Isle of Patmos, the last book of the Bible, where he sees in, I think it's chapter 5, the image of a lamb who has been slain. Well, that's Jesus. He is the lamb who has been slain from the foundation of the world. He's known on this earth after he rose from the dead by the apostles, and he's known in heaven by his scars. They help to identify him. He is bodily in heaven. Our Lady was assumed how into heaven? Spiritually? No, bodily into heaven. That anticipates our own bodily resurrection into heaven. You and I always will have a body. And it'll be something like the body of Jesus. I mean, Jesus' own resurrection helps us to understand our own, which is to say there'll be continuity with this life. I mean, the apostles did recognize him, although they don't recognize him at first. Scriptures seem to indicate that Jesus prevents them from recognizing him. It's almost like he puts a veil over himself, and then he pulls the veil away. And they're only able to recognize him either through his scars, or like the disciples on the way to Emmaus, through the breaking of the bread, which is the Eucharist, or in other scenes. So there'll be some continuity, and yet there's some discontinuity too. I mean, Jesus walks through locked doors. I can't do that. That's something to look forward to. You're not bound by space and time. I think it's C.S. Lewis who uses the image that, in the same way that you would never imagine from looking at a sperm and an egg, that what will come of this combination is a mature adult human being. So you can never imagine the glory of a resurrected body. And yet there is a real continuity between them. A zygote becomes, as it continues to develop, it's not a potential person, it is a person at that stage in life. That is what a human being at an early age looks like, at the earliest of ages looks like. And that same human being is now me. And this human being that you see now before you is going to be something else in heaven, but it'll still be me. 1 Corinthians 15 uses the image of, you know, you take a seed, you put it in the ground, and you got this little dinky seed. It doesn't look like there's anything there. It's tiny. It's all enclosed. Put it in the ground. You manure it. You put some water on it. And boom, all of a sudden you got a rose bush, or you got a tree, or you got whatever it is that you're growing. You don't have a rose bush. This doesn't come from a seed. But you get different things from these really tiny, simple, humble beginnings. So it is with us. You and I tend to think that this is the mature person, but it ain't. There's something much better yet to come. Blessed be God. And so because you and I will be both body and soul in heaven, one of the other things that will be the same in heaven is that you right now, if you're a woman, will be a woman in heaven. And I, please God, I am granted their access, will be a man in heaven. We are for all eternity male and female. That won't end. That's God's plan for us. It was his choice out of his love to make us as we are, and we are through and through male and female. So what will be different in heaven? Well, Jesus gives us a couple of answers to that in that last image of the triptych in Matthew 22. What will be different in heaven? There's no marriage. There's no marriage in heaven. So in Jesus telling us this, it helps us understand that the fact that you and I are male and female means that being male and female isn't bound to marriage and procreation. That marriage and procreation belong to this world and to history.
But that in heaven, even though we will continue to be bodily and we will continue to be male and female, there is no marriage. In the fullest understanding of this law of the gift and what the Pope calls the nuptial meaning of the body. Pope says that heaven will be a completely new state of life. Duh. With due respect to the Holy Father, huh? He's not listening, I'm not worried. How so? Father Walter Hsu, I've mentioned this book before, it's called The Splendor of Love, which is a really exhaustive and very in-depth and critical look at the Pope's theology of the body. I know there's an awful lot of books that continue to come out. This really is, to me, the best book that's been written on the theology of the body that I've seen. The Splendor of Love, John Paul II's Vision for Marriage and Family. One of the great things that he brings to this is Father Hsu is very steeped in philosophy, which shouldn't put you off. It actually helps you understand because he's able to make critical distinctions in the way that we need to make distinctions when we're thinking about things. But as you're reading this, you're not going to get blown away by philosophical terms.

that we need to make distinctions when we're thinking about things. But as you're reading this, you're not going to get blown away by philosophical terms. The gift of a great teacher, I think, oftentimes is that you have no idea how intelligent he is. He's very intelligent, and you're not intimidated by him. So I can't recommend this enough. He breaks down this completely new state of life into six categories or six things. So I'm going to use and follow his articulation. The first thing he says that will be different about the life of heaven is that there will be, this is the Pope's term, a spiritualization of the body. This is what Jesus means when he says we will become like the angels. To become like the angels does not mean that you will be pure spirits, which is what the angels are. You and I are male and female. Jesus rose bodily. You and I will rise bodily. So to be like the angels doesn't mean that I'm no longer going to have my body. That image is very prevalent still in our culture. It certainly comes from Eastern thought. It's very much Greek thought, which sees the body as something like the prison of the soul. And that what heaven will be, or the end will be like for us, is the soul will finally be freed and released from the trappings of this flesh. But when you live with that kind of mentality, that means that the body then has no ultimate purpose, which means you can disparage the body and you do with it whatever you want in this life. That's the flip side of that. The body's going with me forever, therefore I don't disparage it here and now. It has intrinsic value to it, and yours has intrinsic value to it. So you can never use me, and I can never use you as a mere means to an end. So to have a spiritualization of the body does not mean that we will lose our bodies. It means that there will be something of the triumph of the spirit over the flesh. Remember Humpty Dumpty? Well, we're Humpty Dumpty. I mean, we really are. We have had a great fall and have been broken to pieces. And the effect of the redemption is that we are now put back together. That's something which has happened already and yet is not yet fully experienced. In heaven, it will be fully experienced. Now you and I have to constantly fight and battle against the inclination to selfishness and concupiscence. In heaven, no more fight. We'll be in harmony. That'll be a wondrous thing. So we're no longer all in pieces. Eschatological man, the Pope says, will be free from the opposition of which St. Paul speaks in Romans chapter 7. The things I want to do, I end up not doing. The things I don't want to do are the very things that I end up doing. Most of us can relate to that pretty easily. If you don't think so, ask the person you live with. They'll be glad to help you realize that. Or your friend or your coworker. We have that opposition within us. Well, in heaven, no more opposition. So in the resurrection, the Pope continues, the body will return to perfect unity and harmony with the spirit. Man will no longer experience the opposition between what is spiritual and what is physical in him. It is a perfect spiritualization in which the possibility that, and then he quotes Romans 7 again, another law is at work with the law of the mind, that possibility is completely eliminated. This state, which as is evident is differentiated essentially from what we experience in earthly life, does not signify any disincarnation of the body, nor consequently a dehumanization of man. On the contrary, it signifies his perfect realization. So heaven won't be becoming less human. Heaven will be becoming fully human. You know, at Christmas, we ponder the reality of the incarnation that Jesus is one person who is fully God and fully human. And people often speculate on, you know, I can't imagine what that would be like. I don't know what it means to be fully God. Well, you and I don't even know what it means to be fully human. We haven't yet lived a fully human life because we're dealing every single waking moment of the day with this opposition between the flesh and the spirit. In heaven, that'll be gone and we will finally be perfectly us. That's why I think you've heard me say in here before, my friend who I know back east says, I'm looking forward to purgatory. Because in purgatory, I will finally be getting freed from all those things that keep me from loving the way I really want to love, that keep me from being perfectly me. I have the end in mind, but the things I want to do, I don't often do. And the things I hate, I often end up doing. That means I'm less than fully human right now. That'll be gone and done away with, and I'll be fully human then. That's the first dimension of this completely new state of life. The second is what's called the divinization of the body. This is a very prominent idea in Eastern Christianity. It comes from, among other places, Peter's second letter, the first chapter, verse 4, where Peter says that we have been made to partake of the divine nature. What was the serpent's lie to Adam and Eve? If you eat this, you will become like God. Well, the real perversion of that was God's intent from the beginning. God's intent for you and me is to share in his own life. That's the plan, to be divinized. The Pope writes, participation in divine nature.
participation in the interior life of

God himself. Penetration and permeation of what is essentially human by what is essentially divine will then reach its peak, so that the life of the human spirit will arrive at such fullness which previously had been absolutely inaccessible to it. This new spiritualization will therefore be the fruit of grace, that is, of the communication of God in his very divinity, not only to man's soul, but to his whole psychosomatic subjectivity. The divinization, then, that God offers to us, this participation in the divine nature of God, isn't just something that transforms me spiritually. Somehow, the essence of God, his interior life, will be experienced by me in my body. That's extraordinary. Which also helps us understand, again, the dignity of every human person, because that's the end for which every human person's made. Every body is made to experience in a psychosomatic unity the interior life of God. Therefore, I can never use that body, which has that end, in a way which treats it with anything less than love and respect, or my own. The third dimension of this completely new state of life is the vision of God. And this vision will be beatitude, or the fulfillment of happiness. This vision of God will be something where there will no longer be any hindrances in our own lives to give ourselves to God or to receive the Lord to us. Paul says something pretty breathtaking in 1 Corinthians in chapter 6. He writes, "The body is not meant for immorality, but for the Lord. The body is meant for the Lord. And get this, the Lord is for the body." Reflect on that as you go home. That's the end for which we're made. We are made bodily to participate in the interior life of God. That's the dignity of the flesh that you and I have, which is inseparably joined to the soul that is in each one of us. And this happiness, this beatitude, which comes from having the vision of God, blows away entirely every single other earthly communion of persons, however great they are. There is no communion in this life that can remotely come close to the communion that you and I are destined to have in heaven with God. Because it's between two creatures, which is one of the reasons why in heaven there is no marriage. Marriage is a sacrament, which means it's a visible sign of an invisible reality. In heaven, the invisible reality is all of a sudden visible. You no longer need the sign. It's something like telling your three-year-old on the end of the driveway who's just enamored with his big wheel, "I know you think that's the world right now, but trust me, the day's going to come when you're going to be interested in things that are much better than that." And the three-year-old's like, "No way, this is my life." Well, so it is with us. The Lord's trying to use the experiences that we have in this life, experiences which he planned for this life, to help us understand these things, as great as they are, friendship, marriage, the communion that is marriage, as great as they are infinitely surpassed by the communion that is offered to us in heaven. Fourth dimension of this new state of life is the communion of saints. So not only will you and I enjoy the fullness of communion with God, but we will enjoy the fullness of communion with each other in heaven. So you and I will be in complete unity with each other, the unity that we were intended to have, the unity which we all realize we do not yet have in this life. And that unity will be with all those who've gone before us, those we knew and those we never knew, which includes your spouse, presuming they're in heaven, or presuming you are. So it's not as if you get to heaven and forget your relationship on earth. People often fear that. That's not at all what's going on here. In fact, now because you'll be perfectly you, and he or she will be perfectly him or her, the union that you were made for will finally be all that it was intended to be. But you'll no longer need to participate in a sacramental way, because the reality that the sacrament was pointing to is now experienced by both of you. So it's not as if we won't have a bond with the one that we were married to in this life, or that friends that we were really intimate with in this life and who really helped us experience the Lord and his goodness, we won't recognize in heaven. Please God, we're all in heaven one day at the end of days. We'll remember tonight. And you can all look at me and go, "You are so wrong." This is infinitely better than anything you could have described. And it is. I mean, Paul says, "No eye has seen," quoting Isaiah, "no ear has heard, and it hasn't even dawned on you and me what God has prepared for those who love him." You can't even conceive of the life to come. It is literally beyond words, and yet we have to try to find some way to articulate it. So the friendships that we have in this life, the marriage that we have in this life, won't end in heaven. They will be fully all that they were intended to be, because we'll be in that perfect communion with each other, which now, because of sin, we can't be in.
and because of concupiscence, we can't be in. Fifth dimension. Kind of going back to something that we said first with the spiritualization of the body, you and I will be perfected. And you and I will be perfected. I personally will be perfected. Sometimes the image I think people have of heaven is something like we're all little balls of lead and God's like this big melting pot. And we just get tossed into the big melting pot and we disappear and become part of the big blob of lead. Well, that's not heaven. You'll be perfected. The name that you have is the name that you will have for all eternity. And your personality will be the perfected personality in heaven. All those quirks that you have and that I have, but all redeemed, no longer sinful. In the last dimension, which is most applicable perhaps to what we're talking about, in heaven we will experience the fulfillment of the nuptial meaning of the body. So what's the nuptial meaning of the body mean? That we're made for communion. The ultimate communion that you and I are made for is not with each other, it's with God. That will happen in heaven. Good as our communion is with each other on this earth, you and I in heaven will have the communion that we were intended for, which is with God. And so the nuptial meaning of the body will finally be entirely fulfilled, and at the same time, there will be no more marriage. Both of those work together. Because you and I will still be male and female, which is a way of revealing to us that we're made for another, made to give ourselves to another, made to receive another, and that will happen perfectly in heaven, and yet there won't be marriage. So the Pope says, this is a pretty long quote. In speaking as he did to the Sadducees, Jesus did not state that this man of the future world will no longer be male and female. It is clear, therefore, that as regards the body, the meaning of being male or female in the future world must be sought outside marriage and procreation. The original and fundamental significance of being a body, as well as being by reason of the body male and female, that is precisely that nuptial significance, is united with the fact that man is created as a person and called to a life in communione personarum, or the communion of persons. Marriage and procreation in itself do not determine definitively the original and fundamental meaning of being a body or of being as a body, male and female. Marriage and procreation merely give a concrete reality to that meaning in the dimensions of history. This will be a completely new experience. Again, no. At the same time, it will not be alienated in any way from what man took part in from the beginning. The perennial meaning of the human body, to which the existence of every man weighed down by the heritage of concupiscence has necessarily brought a series of limitations, struggles, and sufferings, will then be revealed again. And this becomes the avenue then for the Pope to begin to talk about celibacy and virginity. And celibacy and marriage work hand in hand. Where marriage is disregarded and disparaged and thought nothing of, so is celibacy. Where marriage is thought highly of, so is celibacy. One of the things which should alarm you who are married or who aspire to be married about the attacks on the clergy, I'm not talking about the sins that they've committed, okay? But the attacks on the clergy is that is also very indirectly an attack on you who are married. In disparaging us who renounce marriage, they disparage you. In honoring you who are married, then celibacy takes on a greater significance. Why? Because then celibacy is understood to be, in fact, the giving up of something which is a great, great good. In fact, a sacrament, a means by which God reveals here on this earth something of his love for us, and whereby a man and a woman actually participate in his love for us by the exchange of their lives with each other. So virginity is the definitive realization of the nuptial meaning of the body, because everybody in heaven will live a virginal state, because there is no marriage in heaven, even though we're still male and female, and even though we're still made for communion with each other. But we will be in perfect communion with God, a communion which we will experience, or a sharing in his own interior life, which we will experience somehow bodily, because our bodies will be divinized, and a communion that we'll experience with each other, but no longer in an exclusive fashion, the way a man and a woman do who are married now, but now as we were intended with each other from the beginning, in a way that has been transformed by grace and the resurrection of the body and the transformative power of God. This is one of the reasons why the Church teaches as she does regarding the celibacy of priests. It's true to say that there are ordained men who are validly ordained men, particularly in the Eastern rites of the Catholic Church, who are married. So there is nothing that would prohibit a priest necessarily from getting married in some rites of the Church. They're validly ordained. They're real sacraments. They're sacramentally ordained. They celebrate the Eucharist for real. And yet at the same time, it's important to understand that the fact that we live in the Latin Rite as celibate men
is not merely a discipline.

0: priest lives a celibate life for a number of reasons, one of which that the Pope's trying to remind us of right here is to point us to the life that everyone in this room will live in heaven. For in heaven there is no marriage. And so we're supposed to be a provocative sign of the life that is to come. Now, that doesn't mean that I'm living the life of heaven. Trust me, I'm anything but living the life of heaven. But the virginal state is the life of heaven. And yet it's not a lack by any means. It's the fullness of relationship and communion which we're intended for. That's one of the reasons I wear a ring, a wedding ring, is to help people understand that a priest is not experiencing a lack of relationship. He's in a relationship. And he's not only in a relationship with the church, he's in a relationship with the church's bridegroom, who is Christ, who is calling us all to communion. Many people certainly think of the life that consecrated priests or religious live as the absence of relationships. And certainly there's the absence of the exclusivity of a relationship of marriage. But this is anything but a lack of relationship. It will be in dire trouble if I'm not seeking to live an intimate relationship with God, just like you will be in dire trouble if you're married if you're not seeking to live intimately with your husband or your wife. When intimacy dries up and you no longer make the effort to be vulnerable with each other, the eyes start looking elsewhere, for ordained and for married. It's the same challenge. So we have to be careful to keep alive within our lives a real healthy sense of intimacy, which does not mean sex. The world only understands, at least our culture, only understands intimacy as sex. Most sex, for many people, is anything but intimate. So in the kingdom, we will live that life where we will be given entirely to God and will be in perfect communion with each other. Pope says, the reciprocal gift of oneself to God, a gift in which man will concentrate and express all the energies of his own personal and at the same time psychosomatic subjectivity, will be the response to God's gift of man to himself. In this mutual gift of himself by man, a gift which will become completely and definitively beatifying, as a response worthy of a personal subject to God's gift of himself, virginity, or rather the virginal state of the body, will be totally manifested as the eschatological fulfillment of the nuptial meaning of the body, as the specific sign and the authentic expression of all personal subjectivity. In this way, therefore, that eschatological situation in which they neither marry nor are given in marriage has its solid foundation in the future state of the personal subject. This will happen when, as a result of the vision of God face to face, there will be born in him a love of such depth and power of concentration on God himself as to completely absorb his whole psychosomatic subjectivity. Part of the problem, I think, in trying to grasp this is, in marriage, I see concretely the person who is before me. Now you and I are left with seeing dimly, if at all, the one who is awaiting us in heaven. But that won't be an issue in heaven. You'll see him. And so the unknown will be known all of a sudden. And we have to hold on to the Lord's promise to us that heaven is not some lack or deprivation. It is the fulfillment of everything that God has given to us and that we've begun to experience and anticipate here on earth. And therefore, need not think in any way that the life to come will be somehow less than this in the most blissful of relationships that we have on earth. The life to come will be the abundance of life that only Christ can give us and that you and I now, in our bodies and our souls the way they are because of sin, can't handle. That's something to really look forward to. That should be enough to provoke us for some questions. I'll throw it out to you in the audience.
1: What becomes of the spirit during the time between our death and the time where it says that the body will be raised up on the last day, which, you know, could be many, many, many eons away?
0: What becomes of the spirit or what becomes of the body?
1: Well, let's say the body, before they're united again.
0: Good question. We know two things. We know that there will be two judgments for us, an individual judgment or a particular judgment and a general judgment or a universal judgment. At the individual judgment or the particular judgment, which will happen when I die, my soul and my body will split. That's one of the penalties of sin and death, huh, is that that's something which is inseparable all of a sudden separates. You could say, quote unquote, momentarily, although the person is now outside of time. So I don't know how you actually factor that. It becomes somewhat complicated to actually dive into. But the soul then, my soul or your soul, stands immediately in front of God and is judged. And upon judgment, which is a true judgment of who I really am, and as to whether or not I've accepted the Lord's grace in my life and tried to live accordingly or walked away from him and turned my back definitively, then my soul goes to its eternal place of life or death. So either heaven or on its way to heaven through the purgative process of purgatory or to hell. Then at what's known as the general

0: judgment, or the universal judgment, which will be when the Lord returns. So the individual and the general judgment will be the same for some people. Those who are alive when the Lord returns will experience the universal and the general judgment at the same time. Huh? Those of us who've died before the Lord returns, when he does return, will be the general judgment, at which time the body and the soul will be reunited. And then the body will join the soul in its place of eternal, whatever. I won't say rest, because I so denigrated that term earlier. Eternal delight or eternal punishment. What the body's doing in the meantime, it's decaying. From dust I came, to dust I will return. But you need not get hung up about that as to, you know, better to die in the prime of life so that when my body joins my soul again, I'm going to be in good shape, because the body will be resurrected and transformed. So does that somewhat help? As to what the body's doing, the body's dormant. It's subject to decay. You open up a grave of someone who's died 6 years ago, there's nothing there, or there's little there.
1: Can you pass the individual judgment and fail the general judgment?
0: No.
1: Okay.
0: Like your soul was in good shape, but man, now that your body's here, you're going to hell. No, you don't have to worry about that one. Good question. You don't get like, you know, A over F. Remember those grades in English? Yeah, great content, terrible composition. It's like this.
2: When we go to heaven, assuming we will, you say we're going to be spiritualized and divinized. Question is, when Jesus was here, was he fully human in those terms when he was on the earth?
0: Say more about that. What are you asking?
2: When we go to heaven, we will, our bodies, you know, our persons will be fully human.
0: Right.
2: In the fact, you know, in those six
0: dimensions.
2: When Jesus was here as a human, had he already gone through those six dimensions with his body here?
0: Okay. Remember, Jesus is a divine person. He's only one person. He's the eternal Son of God who, at the incarnation, when Mary says yes to the angel Gabriel's announcement, now weds a human nature. So, you know, at Christmas, we always think of it as the birth of Christ, but it's really not the birth of Christ. It's really the marriage of God and humanity. That's what's happening in the Virgin Mary's womb, is God and humanity are being wed. The Son of God is an eternal person. The eternal person now takes to him a human nature, which his divinity is cloaked by. One of the things you can think of in the Gospels in a particular way would be the Transfiguration. So the Transfiguration is really the only glimpse that we see in the Gospels of the Lord pulling away the veil and letting the disciples see his majesty shine out. The rest of the time, it's cloaked. He enjoys the beatific vision. I mean, he is in communion with the Father. They're of the same substance. Huh? That's what we say in the Creed. One in being with the Father. So they're always one in being, even though they're two different persons. One of the ways you can think of it is he does not use his divinity as a means to escape from the limitations that you and I experience in life. So today's reading at Mass from Hebrews, the first reading was the Son of God has taken flesh and blood, just like you and I have, and he knows what it's like to suffer and to be tempted, to experience all temptation, and live a fully human life, just like you and me, save sin. Therefore, you and I have reasons to go to him. So he never uses his divinity as an opportunity for advantage. Think of the temptation of Jesus in the wilderness when Satan comes to him. The Lord, you know, it would be less than easy for Jesus to turn stone into bread. And he's really hungry. Another one of those duh moments in the Gospels is, you know, Jesus went out in the desert to be tempted by the devil and fasted for 40 days, at the end of which he was hungry. No! You know, of course he was. Well, even in his hunger, he doesn't draw upon his divine majesty to sate that. He experiences what you and I experience. So this is something that he's living. He's living in the fullness of communion with the Father. And yet, on one hand, you might be able to say that he's not quite living in the fullness of communion with the apostles as they're walking with him, because they don't understand him yet. So on their end, because there's still something in them that needs to be transformed, there isn't yet the communion that will be experienced by us and him in heaven, because on our end, there's a block. Or on the end of those who are walking with him here on this earth, save Mary, there was a block. Does that begin to get to the question?
2: Thank you.
0: Good question. Let's ask the Lord's blessings on us tonight, shall we? In the name of the Father, and the Son, and the Holy Spirit. Father, we thank you for the gift of salvation, which is offered freely to every man and woman on this earth. Lord, we thank you for the gift of our faith. We pray that it would continue to transform us, that you would continue to fan into flame the gift that you have placed within our hearts, that you would set our lives on fire so that we might bring the aroma of your Son into every situation that we find ourselves. We ask your blessings on us tonight. Keep us and all those whom we love safe. Prepare us even now for the life of heaven. All this we ask through Christ our Lord. Amen. In the name of the Father, the Son, and the Holy Spirit. Thanks, everybody. God bless.
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5: I went to church and just sat there and listened. I really didn't absorb anything. I think I just found myself believing that I didn't need God. I just had everything under control, and church was actually a burden to me. I had this sin that I carried in my heart for a long time, and I told myself for many, many years that the Lord wouldn't forgive me for this. When Father in the confessional says, "Your sins are forgiven," there truly is a feeling of weight lifted off. I don't care if it's two or three little sins that you're carrying, there's a feeling of I can breathe deeply again. I feel pure inside, and I'm ready to come to Mass. You can have a beautiful car, a big fancy home. 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When you come home to the church, you're coming home to a Catholic family where people today just embrace you.
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7: This is a Digital Moment with Sandra McDevitt. Did you know there are six main linens used to cover the altar during Holy Mass? The altar cloth covers the altar. The corporal, a square piece of linen, is placed on the altar cloth where the consecrated bread and chalice are placed. And thirdly, the pall is a stiff piece of linen over the chalice to prevent particles falling in. Fourthly, the chapel veil covers the paten and chalice before the offertory, and the color follows the liturgical year. Fifthly, the lavabo, the towel the priest uses to dry his hands after the ritual washing. And lastly, the purificator used to dry the chalice after communion. Linens are always rinsed in a special sink, which drains directly to the earth. I'm Sandra McDevitt for EWTN Radio.
8: We're all dying. The Romans and Epicureans throughout history drowned that reality with their wine. Buddhists embrace it with the notion that we have to let go of our sense of self now, which is mere illusion anyway. Atheists try not to think about it too hard. But Christianity is the ultimate defiance. We make peace with death because we can look it in the eye and say, we win. We have a God who rose from the dead and promised us life everlasting. Death's days are numbered. Sure, we still have the pain of death to deal with. We still have to feel the sadness of loss.

0: 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We have a God who went before us, and we have loved ones who went before us and who are alive and well, just on the other side of the finish line, cheering us on. 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
2: Hello, this is Father Andrew Hofer from the Dominican province of St. Joseph. I want to share with you my love for Archbishop Fulton J. Sheen. Fulton J. Sheen wrote many books, and one of the most important books is called The Priest Is Not His Own. Sheen understands how Christ the priest is also Christ the victim. And all of us who are called into Christ's priesthood need to understand that we're called into his victimhood. And so those of us who are ordained priests must understand how we are to be ordained victims. I pray as a priest that we who are called to be ordained priests may understand that we are to be ordained victims.
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8: 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Today, we'll continue to hear from the book of the prophet Jeremiah and start a new book, Judith. Father Mike also explains to us what he calls a classic, powerful proverb.
9: Hi, my name is Father Mike Schmitz, and you're listening to The Bible in a Year, where we encounter God's voice and live life through the lens of Scripture. Using the Great Adventure Bible timeline, we'll read all the way from Genesis to Revelation, discovering how the story of salvation unfolds and how we fit into that story today. The Great Adventure Bible timeline was developed by Jeff Cavins and is provided by Ascension, who produced and funded this program. It is day 246. We're reading three chapters today, Jeremiah 32, as well as Judith chapters 1 and 2, which is a new book for us. Maybe a new book for you entirely because of the fact that in Catholic Bibles and Orthodox Bibles, Judith is there, but in some Protestant Bibles, it is not. So this would be a great introduction to all of us to Judith 1 and 2, as well as Proverbs chapter 16, verses 25 through 28. The book of the prophet Jeremiah, chapter 32. Jeremiah buys a field at Anathoth. The word that came to Jeremiah from the Lord in the 10th year of Zedekiah, king of Judah, which was the 18th year of Nebuchadnezzar. At that time, the army of the king of Babylon was besieging Jerusalem, and Jeremiah, the prophet, was shut up in the court of the guard, which was in the palace of the king of Judah. For Zedekiah, king of Judah, had imprisoned him, saying, "Why do you prophesy and say, 'Thus says the Lord, behold, I am giving this city into the hand of the king of Babylon, and he shall take it. Zedekiah, king of Judah, shall not escape out of the hand of the Chaldeans, but shall surely be given into the hand of the king of Babylon, and shall speak with him face to face and see him eye to eye. And he shall take Zedekiah to Babylon, and there he shall remain until I visit him, says the Lord. Though you fight against the Chaldeans, you shall not succeed.'" Jeremiah said, "The word of the Lord came to me. Behold, Hanamel, the son of Shallum, your uncle, will come to you and say, 'Buy my field, which is at Anathoth, for the right of redemption by purchase is yours.' Then Hanamel, my cousin, came to me in the court of the guard in accordance with the word of the Lord and said to me, 'Buy my field, which is at Anathoth in the land of Benjamin, for the right of possession and redemption is yours. Buy it for yourself.' Then I knew that this was the word of the Lord. And I bought the field at Anathoth from Hanamel, my cousin, and weighed out the money to him, 17 shekels of silver. I signed the deed, sealed it, got witnesses, and weighed the money on scales. Then I took the sealed deed of purchase containing the terms and conditions and the open copy, and I gave the deed of purchase to Baruch, the son of Neriah, the son of Messiah, in the presence of Hanamel, my cousin, in the presence of the witnesses who signed the deed of purchase, and in the presence of all the Jews who were sitting in the court of the guard. I charged Baruch in their presence, saying, 'Thus says the Lord of hosts, the God of Israel, take these deeds, both this sealed deed of purchase and this open deed, and put them in an earthenware vessel, that they may last for a long time. For thus says the Lord of hosts, the God of Israel, houses and fields and vineyards shall again be bought in this land.'" God's assurance of the people's return. After I had given the deed of purchase to Baruch, the son of Neriah, I prayed to the Lord, saying, "Ah, Lord God, it is you who have made the heavens and the earth by your great power and by your outstretched arm. Nothing is too hard for you, who show mercy to thousands, but repay the guilt of fathers to their children after them. O great and mighty God, whose name is the Lord of hosts, great in counsel and mighty indeed, whose eyes are open to all the ways of men, rewarding every man according to his ways and according to the fruit of his doings, who have shown signs and wonders in the land of Egypt and to this day in Israel and among all mankind, and have made you a name as at this day. You brought your people Israel out of the land of Egypt with signs and wonders, with a strong hand and outstretched arm, and with great terror. And you gave them this land, which you swore to their fathers to give them, a land flowing with milk and honey, and they entered and took possession of it. But they did not obey your voice or walk in your law. They did nothing of all you commanded them to do. Therefore, you have made all this evil come upon them. Behold, the siege mounds have come up to the city to take it, and because of sword and famine and pestilence, the city is given to the hands of the Chaldeans who are fighting against it. What you spoke has come to pass, and behold, you see it. Yet you, O Lord God, have said to me, 'Buy the field for money and get witnesses,' though the city is given into the hands of the Chaldeans." The word of the Lord came to Jeremiah. "Behold, I am the Lord, the God of all flesh. Is anything too hard for me? Therefore, thus says the Lord, behold, I am giving this city into the hands of the Chaldeans and into the hand of Nebuchadnezzar, king of Babylon, and he shall take it. The Chaldeans who are fighting against this city shall come and set this city on fire and burn it, with the houses on whose roofs incense has been offered to Baal and drink offerings have been poured out to other gods to provoke me to anger. For the sons of Israel and the sons of Judah have done nothing but evil in my sight from their youth. The sons of Israel have done nothing but provoke me to anger by the work of their hands, says the Lord. This city

command them, nor did it enter into my mind that they should do this abomination to cause Judah to sin. Now therefore, thus says the Lord, the God of Israel, concerning this city of which you say, it is given into the hand of the king of Babylon by sword, by famine, and by pestilence. Behold, I will gather them from all the countries to which I drove them in my anger and my wrath and in great indignation. I will bring them back to this place, and I will make them dwell in safety, and they shall be my people, and I will be their God. I will give them one heart and one way, that they may fear me forever for their own good and the good of their children after them. I will make with them an everlasting covenant that I will not turn away from doing good to them, and I will put the fear of me in their hearts, that they may not turn from me. I will rejoice in doing them good, and I will plant them in this land in faithfulness with all my heart and all my soul. For thus says the Lord, just as I have brought all this great evil upon this people, so I will bring upon them all the good that I promised them. Fields shall be bought in this land of which you are saying, it is a desolation without man or beast. It is given into the hands of the Chaldeans. Fields shall be bought for money, and deeds shall be signed and sealed and witnessed in the land of Benjamin, in the places about Jerusalem, and in the cities of Judah, in the cities of the hill country, in the cities of the Shephelah, and in the cities in the Negev. For I will restore their fortunes, says the Lord. The Book of Judith, Chapter 1. Arphaxad fortifies Ecbatana. In the 12th year of the reign of Nebuchadnezzar, who ruled over the Assyrians in the great city of Nineveh, in the days of Arphaxad, who ruled over the Medes in Ecbatana, he is the king who built walls about Ecbatana with hewn stones 3 cubits thick and 6 cubits long. He made the walls 70 cubits high and 50 cubits wide. At the gates, he built towers 100 cubits high and 60 cubits wide at the foundations. And he made its gates, which were 70 cubits high and 40 cubits wide, so that his armies could march out in force and his infantry form their ranks. It was in those days that King Nebuchadnezzar made war against King Arphaxad in the great plain which is on the borders of Regeh. He was joined by all the people of the hill country and all those who lived along the Euphrates and the Tigris and the Hydaspes in the plain where Arioch ruled the Elamans. Many nations joined the forces of the Chaldeans. Nebuchadnezzar's orders disregarded. Then Nebuchadnezzar, king of the Assyrians, sent to all who lived in Persia and to all who lived in the west, those who lived in Cilicia and Damascus and Lebanon and anti-Lebanon, and all who lived along the seacoast, and those among the nations of Carmel and Gilead and Upper Galilee and the great plain of Esdraelon, and all those who were in Samaria and its surrounding towns, and beyond the Jordan as far as Jerusalem and Bethany and Chilus and Kadesh and the river of Egypt and Taphanes and Ramses and the whole land of Goshen, even beyond Tanis and Memphis, and all who lived in Egypt as far as the borders of Ethiopia. But all who lived in the whole region disregarded the orders of Nebuchadnezzar, king of the Assyrians, and refused to join him in the war. For they were not afraid of him, but looked upon him as only one man, and they sent back his messengers empty-handed and shamefaced. Arphaxad is defeated. Then Nebuchadnezzar was very angry with this whole region and swore by his throne and kingdom that he would surely take revenge on the whole territory of Cilicia and Damascus and Syria, that he would kill by the sword all the inhabitants of the land of Moab and the people of Ammon and all Judea and everyone in Egypt as far as the coasts of the two seas. In the 17th year, he led his forces against King Arphaxad and defeated him in battle and overthrew the whole army of Arphaxad and all his cavalry and all his chariots. Thus he took possession of his cities, and came to Ecbatana, captured its towers, plundered its markets, and turned its beauty into shame. He captured Arphaxad in the mountains of Regeh, and struck him down with hunting spears, and he utterly destroyed him to this day. Then he returned with them to Nineveh, he and all his combined forces, a vast body of troops, and there he and his forces rested and feasted for 120 days. Chapter 2. Revenge against the West. In the 18th year, on the 22nd day of the first month, there was talk in the palace of Nebuchadnezzar, king of the Assyrians, about carrying out his revenge on the whole region, just as he said. He called together all his officers and all his nobles, and set forth to them his secret plan, and recounted fully with his own lips all the wickedness of the region. And it was decided that everyone who had not obeyed his command should be destroyed. When he had finished setting forth his plan, Nebuchadnezzar, king of the Assyrians, called Holofernes,

chief general of his army, second only to himself, and said to him, "Thus says the great king, the Lord of the whole earth, when you leave my presence, take with you men confident in strength to the number of 120,000 foot soldiers and 12,000 cavalry. Go and attack the whole West Country because they disobeyed my orders. Tell them to prepare earth and water, for I am coming against them in my anger and will cover the whole face of the earth with the feet of my armies and will hand them over to be plundered by my troops, till their wounded shall fill their valleys, and every brook and river shall be filled with their dead and overflow. And I will lead them away captive to the ends of the whole earth. You shall go and seize all their territory for me in advance. They will yield themselves to you, and you shall hold them for me till the day of their punishment. But if they refuse, your eye shall not spare, and you shall hand them over to slaughter and plunder throughout your whole region. For as I live, and by the power of my kingdom, what I have spoken, my hand will execute. And you, take care not to transgress any of your sovereign's commands, but be sure to carry them out just as I have ordered you, and do not delay about it." Campaign of Holofernes. So Holofernes left the presence of his master and called together all the commanders, generals, and officers of the Assyrian army and mustered the picked troops by divisions as his lord had ordered him to do, 120,000 of them, together with 12,000 archers on horseback. And he organized them as a great army is marshaled for a campaign. He collected a vast number of camels and donkeys and mules for transport, and innumerable sheep and oxen and goats for provision. Also plenty of food for every man, and a huge amount of gold and silver from the royal palace. So he set out, with his whole army, to go ahead of King Nebuchadnezzar, and to cover the whole face of the earth to the west with their chariots and horsemen and picked troops of infantry. Along with them went a mixed crowd like a swarm of locusts, like the dust of the earth, a multitude that could not be counted. They marched for 3 days from Nineveh to the plains of Bechtileth, and camped outside Bechtileth, near the mountain which is to the north of Upper Cilicia. From there Holofernes took his whole army, his infantry, cavalry, and chariots, and went up into the hill country and ravaged Put and Lud, and plundered all the people of Rassus and the Ishmaelites who lived along the desert, south of the country of the Chaldeans. Then he followed the Euphrates, and passed through Mesopotamia, and destroyed all the hilltop cities along the brook Abron, as far as the sea. He also seized the territory of Cilicia, and killed everyone who resisted him, and came to the southern borders of Japheth, fronting toward Arabia. He surrounded all the Midianites, and burned their tents and plundered their sheepfolds. Then he went down into the plains of Damascus during the wheat harvest, and burned all their fields and destroyed their flocks and herds, and sacked their cities and ravaged their lands, and put to death all their young men with the edge of the sword. So fear and terror of him fell upon all the people who lived along the seacoast at Sidon and Tyre, and those who lived in Sur and Okina, and who lived in Jamnia. Those who lived in Azotus and Ascalon feared him exceedingly. The Book of Proverbs, chapter 16, verses 25 through 28. There is a way which seems right to a man, but its end is the way to death. A worker's appetite works for him, his mouth urges him on. A worthless man plots evil, and his speech is like a scorching fire. A perverse man spreads strife, and a whisperer separates close friends. Father in heaven, we give you praise. We thank you so much. Thank you for your word. Thank you for the middle of the book of the prophet Jeremiah. Thank you for the beginning of Judith. And thank you for your wisdom. You just call us to walk in every day. Your will that you call us to walk in every day. Help us to walk this day and spend this day, to live this day in your hands, in your heart, and in your will, saying yes to you in everything we plan and everything we carry out. In Jesus' name we pray. Amen. In the name of the Father, and of the Son, and of the Holy Spirit. Amen. I just have to. You know, sometimes we hit these proverbs that

just, they're classic. Well, they're all classic. In verse 25, there is a way which seems right to a man, but its end is the way to death. So often, that is what sin, that's what sin is, honestly. That in so many ways, we can know that sin is evil. We can know that sin is sin. But at the same time, it seems like maybe that's what I need to choose right now. Like we sometimes can compromise with that and say, that seems right. You know, I know it goes against God's word. I know it contradicts the wisdom of the church, but I'm going to do it anyways. And there's a way that seems right to a person, but its end is the way to death. Another, gosh, just so good. The last proverb of today, verse 28, a perverse man spreads strife and a whisperer separates close friends. Gosh, you guys, oh my gosh. Gossip is one of the worst things in the world. A whisperer separates close friends. Man, isn't that true? Isn't that true how devastating gossip can be? We're like, no, I'm just sure.

and to say yes to you and to not say what doesn't need to be said. But what might need to be said is Jeremiah chapter 32 and Judith 1 and 2. So important. Okay. Jeremiah 32, the context. Jeremiah is in prison as the city is being besieged. And so as I've heard people say, here is Jeremiah who's imprisoned. You know what a siege is. Behind the siege is this is a war of attrition in so many ways that at some point inside the city, they're going to run out of resources. And so we're going to wait out here. And at some point, you're going to become so devastated that you're going to have to give up. And in the meantime, we're going to be building these, you know, siege walls, or we're actually not siege walls, but these ramps up to the walls. And at some point, we're going to just be able to walk in and completely destroy you. So Babylonians have surrounded Jerusalem. In Jerusalem, here is Jeremiah, who's imprisoned by King Zedekiah. Because why? Because Jeremiah prophesied against Zedekiah, where he said, here's what's going to happen. King Zedekiah, Nebuchadnezzar is going to win, and he's going to bring you to Babylon. And you're going to see him face to face, eye to eye. He's going to conquer this land. He's going to conquer this city. And so here's Zedekiah, who doesn't want to hear that. So he throws Jeremiah in prison. And there's what happens. This strange story where it's, you know, the subtitle of chapter 32 is Jeremiah buys a field at Anathoth. Remember, he's from Anathoth and he buys a field. Why is this happening? Well, realize the Babylonians, the Chaldeans, right? Same thing. They have taken over the land. And Jeremiah knows that they're going to conquer the land. I mean, nothing is going to belong to the Jews. Nothing is going to belong to the people of Israel. It's all going to belong to the Babylonians. And the word of the Lord comes to Jeremiah and says, your cousin is going to come. His name's Hanamel. He's going to come to you and he's going to want to sell you some property in your hometown. You're going to buy it. And so then what happens is Hanamel, the cousin, shows up and offers him the property and Jeremiah buys it. Why? Because this is a sign. And he even describes, I signed the copy, we had witnesses, we put it in a jar, all this stuff. Why? Because here are the people of Israel. Jeremiah has been telling them again and again, Babylonians are going to win. Simply surrender to Nebuchadnezzar. But at the same time, the fact that he's going to pay 17 shekels of silver for this land indicates that Jeremiah also knows God's going to bring us back. Now, God is not going to bring Jeremiah back. Jeremiah is going to be carted off to Egypt and he's going to die there. But this purchase of the property is a sign but God is going to bring you home. And this is the assurance of God's assurance of the people's return. Again, this is bad news because the Babylonians are going to win. They've already conquered the land. But at the same time, God is going to conquer the Babylonians. And I love this because in verse 17, Jeremiah says, Lord, he's talking to the Lord. He says, Lord God, it is you who have made the heavens and the earth by your great power and by your outstretched arm. Nothing is too hard for you who show mercy to thousands, but repay the guilt of fathers, etc. Nothing is too hard for you. And in response, later on in verse 27, 10 verses later, God validates what Jeremiah has says. And God says in verse 27, he says, behold, I am the Lord, the God of all flesh. Is anything too hard for me? He says, therefore, I'm giving the city into the hands of the Chaldeans and the hand of Nebuchadnezzar, and he shall take it. But ultimately, you'll come back because I am the Lord God and nothing is too hard for me, which is just what a phenomenal, great word for us to be able to say, God, whatever I'm facing, I realize nothing is too hard for you. That you can do all things, literally, you can do all things, even things that seem absolutely impossible. Now, here's the last word of this before we go to Judith. Not only can God do this, but God delights in this. In fact, in verse 41, verse 41 is absolutely beautiful as it gets to the end of chapter 32. In verse 41, it says, I will rejoice. This is God speaking. I will rejoice in doing them good. I will rejoice in doing them good. And I will plant them in this land in faithfulness with all my heart and all my soul. Sometimes I think, sometimes we can be tempted to think that God resentfully does good for us. He resentfully extends his mercy. He resentfully lifts us up. He resentfully gets us through trouble. But God says, no, I will rejoice in doing them good. And I'll plant them in this land in faithfulness with all my heart and all my soul. Now think about this. For us who are Christians, we realize what is the greatest good that God has ever done for us? He has become one of us in the incarnation. He lived as a human being.
fully God, fully man.

He suffered in his body. He died and he carried a cross. He died for us. He descended to the realm of the dead. He ascended to heaven. After the resurrection, he ascended to heaven. He gave up everything. This is what does God do ultimately to do us good? He gives his whole self. He offers himself to the Father for us. So the Father is glorified and this world is saved. And he says, I will rejoice in doing them good, which means apply it to the life of Jesus. And here is God saying, no, actually, I rejoice even in my suffering. I rejoice even in my cross. I rejoice in my death. Why? Because it will save your life. And I rejoice in doing them good, which I just think is just so phenomenal, so incredible. And I think it's a word that we all need to hear because God doesn't resent you for needing your and my needing forgiveness. We need forgiveness so much every single day. God doesn't resent you for needing his forgiveness. He desires to give you his forgiveness and he delights in it, in fact. Okay, so that's Jeremiah for today, Jeremiah 32. We also have Judith 1 and 2. Now, it's called the Book of Judith, but we don't really get introduced to Judith until I think chapter 8. I think it's chapter 8, 7 or 8. I think it's 8. In the meantime, we get set up the context. And the context is, the Book of Judith is unique. It's part of the deuterocanonical books, right? So part of the second canon. So part of sacred scripture, inspired word of God. But the beginning of Judith, we say, okay, in the 12th year of the reign of Nebuchadnezzar, who ruled over the Assyrians in the great city of Nineveh. Like, wait a second. We're hearing about Nebuchadnezzar. Nebuchadnezzar wasn't the king of the Assyrians, and he didn't live in Nineveh. Nebuchadnezzar was the king of the Babylonians, and he lived in Babylon. So wait a second, what is going on here? Because we're going to talk about how King Nebuchadnezzar, the king of Assyria, dominated everything. And here's Arphaxad, who is defeated, and here's Holofernes, and all these people. Ultimately, we're going to get to Judith. But we think, like, what kind of book is this? Ultimately, it's a book of truth, right? So remember our very first book. We had Genesis and we had Job. Job is part of God's word. And some people say, yeah, Job was a real historical character. And the events of Job's life are really historical events. But also, there are people who say, no, Job wasn't really a real historical character. Job's story tells us truths that are deeper than Job's story, right? And so that doesn't disqualify Job from being God's word. Also, that means the Song of Songs, you know, the Song of Solomon, that whether that's written by Solomon himself or simply here is God's word communicated from someone who took the pen name of Solomon, that doesn't alter the fact that this is still God's word. And so the Book of Judith might be something similar to the Song of Solomon, which is not necessarily historical, or the Book of Job, which might or might not be historical, but it does convey truth to us. Now, one of the reasons why we can say that pretty confidently is because every single Jew who would have read the Book of Judith, they knew that Nebuchadnezzar was the king of Babylon, not the king of Assyria. And in the very first verse, it makes it very clear that they're saying Nebuchadnezzar ruled over the Assyrians in the great city of Nineveh. And so they're setting the stage for saying, okay, this is not necessarily a historical book. We're going to teach you the truth. So teach you the truth through this story, the truth of God, the truth of who we are, the truth of how God fights for us, and the truth of just some really incredible things. And so basically, you can subscribe to the idea that while the Book of Judith is true, 100% true, it might not be historically literally true, right? But it's telling us the truth, just like Job told us the truth, just like the Song of Songs tells us the truth. And what do we have in this? We have chapters 1 and 2 and going on about how Nebuchadnezzar was just a bad dude. That even if he didn't really live in Assyria, but was in Babylon, this Nebuchadnezzar in the Book of Judith is not great. In fact, he wants to, in his vengeance, in his revenge for people disobeying him, he's going to absolutely destroy everyone. And not only that, we also have Holofernes. And however you want to say Holofernes, I'm going to say it like that because I've heard Holofernes, but how it rolls off my tongue is Holofernes, and we're going to stick with it for the rest of the book. The Holofernes is, he is willing to do exactly what Nebuchadnezzar has asked him to do. I heard in other descriptions that Holofernes is quite the sycophant, right? So the person who is just kind of a, another way to say it is brown noser. We'll leave it at that. And he's doing exactly what Nebuchadnezzar has asked him to do, which is just destroy his enemies. And we're going to see how he does that. We're also going to see why Judith is so incredibly important as we get through this book of Judith. So, gosh, you guys, let's keep praying. Keep letting God's word transform our hearts. I am praying for you. Please pray for me. My name is Father Mike. I cannot wait to see you tomorrow. God bless.

0: That was day 246 of Bible in a Year with Father Mike Schmitz. Did you know there are short videos of encouragement and teaching available on the Ascension Presents YouTube channel? Here are a couple examples.
1: Too often we come before God and we present the part of our heart before God that we think he would be happy with. Too often we come before God and we give him the face, right? The face that we think he prefers. But it's a false prayer. It's a false heart. It's a false face. It's a false self. God doesn't love that version of your heart. He doesn't love that version of your face. He doesn't love that version of yourself because that version doesn't exist. It's not real. He loves your actual heart. He loves your actual face. He loves your actual self. And so because of that, we have to come before him with our actual heart, with our true face, with our true self. And so if I look at the litany of humility and I can't pray it, and or I don't even want to pray it, or don't even want to pray it, be honest. God, I'm afraid. I'm afraid that if I ask for humility, you're going to give it to me. God, I'm afraid that if I pray this prayer, that you're going to take everything away from me. Tell him that, reveal that to him, entrust that. I mean, he already knows, right? But when we pray in that honest way, we're entrusting that to him.
2: But the beautiful example for a child to see mom and dad going to confession, like it's not just something you do once and you graduate from it, you never go again. We're constantly, as human persons, rupturing and repairing. We're constantly making mistakes, having to say, I'm sorry, which for some reason is such a hard thing to say.
3: The bitter taste in the mouth.
2: To spouses, to coworkers, to friends.
4: It's called pride.
2: To God, to say, I'm sorry, can be so difficult. But it the necessary like healing we really long for. We long for the repair. We long to be back in right relationship with God, with one another. And so for a child to see mom and dad aren't perfect either. Like they say, I'm sorry to each other. See mom and dad walking into the confessional.
3: We apologize to our kids. They see us, say sorry to them.
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0: 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Father Mike reminds us that without sin, we would never know the true goodness of mercy.
11: Hi, my name is Father Mike Schmitz, and you're listening to the Catechism in a Year, where we encounter God's plan of sheer goodness for us, revealed in Scripture and passed down through the tradition of the Catholic faith. The Catechism in a Year is provided by Ascension, who produced and funded this program. In 365 days, we'll read through the Catechism of the Catholic Church, discovering our identity in God's family as we journey together toward our heavenly home. Today is day 246. I have that song, I think, for the last number of days. Whenever I say today, I think, today is going to be the day, going to make it back to you. Oh my gosh. So I apologize twice. One is for making that reference again. Secondly, for kind of singing. Today, 246, reading paragraphs 1846 to 1853. We're talking about sin today, actually, for the next 3 days. We're talking about sin from day 246 to 248. We're going to talk about what is not just the nature of sin and what sins are. That's good. We need to know those things. But also, this Article 8 on sin is the first half of it. The first part of it is called mercy and sin. And so one of the things we realize is we can't really understand mercy until we understand sin. We can't really understand really what it is to be forgiven until we really grasp what it is we're forgiven of. Does that make sense? And so, yes, the church we have to take this time in these next couple of days to investigate deeply what the mystery of iniquity, right? The mystery of sin, the mystery of our own brokenness. So today we're looking at not only mercy and sin, we're also looking at the definition of sin. I'll read the Catechism's definitions because I have to. I'm obligated to do that, obviously, because it's so important. I'm just teasing. But also, I'm going to give my own definitions of sin, which you've heard 1,000 times. You know, one of the things we oftentimes do, or maybe I oftentimes do, is here's my own kind of my take on this deep and complicated and very complex issue. And then we realize, oh, here's the Catechism. Here's the church that has thought deeply through this, the Catechism, the church that has processed this and doesn't just have like my own particular narrow definition of something, but has a comprehensive definition. I'd love that. Paragraph 1849 to 1851, we'll talk about the definition of sin. And then lastly, we'll conclude today with looking

at the different kinds of sins. And so, you know, understanding kinds of sin by calling upon the Lord who conquers sin, the Lord who conquers death, the one who conquers all those things that conquer us. We call upon our Father in Jesus' name, Father in heaven. We pray to you. We ask that you please receive our thanksgiving, receive our praise today. And Father, we also ask that in the name of your Son, Jesus Christ, we ask that you please grant us a heart that's open, you know, a mind that's open. Grant us that gift of docility that you can teach us. And we can not just hear your words, hear the words of your teaching, but also to receive them. Help us to truly receive what it is you want to reveal to us today. The mystery of mercy and the mystery of iniquity, the mystery of sin. Let us in our hearts be convicted by sin, and let us in our hearts be convicted by your mercy. We ask all of this in the mighty name of Jesus Christ, our Lord. Amen. In the name of the Father, and of the Son, and of the Holy Spirit.

The gospel is the revelation in Jesus Christ of God's mercy to sinners. The angel announced to Joseph, "You shall call his name Jesus, for he will save his people from their sins." The same is true of the Eucharist, the sacrament of redemption. Jesus said, "This is my blood of the covenant, which is poured out for many for the forgiveness of sins." St. Augustine stated, "God created

and bestow on us righteousness to eternal life through Jesus Christ our Lord. Like a physician who probes the wound before treating it, God, by his word and by his spirit, casts a living light on sin. St. John Paul II wrote, "Conversion requires convincing of sin. It includes the interior judgment of conscience, and this, being a proof of the action of the Spirit of truth in man's inmost being, becomes at the same time the start of a new grant of grace and love. Receive the Holy Spirit." Thus, in this convincing concerning sin, we discover a double gift, the gift of the truth of conscience and the gift of the certainty of redemption. The Spirit of truth is the consoler. The definition of sin. Sin is an offense against reason, truth, and right conscience. It is failure in genuine love for God and neighbor caused by a perverse attachment to certain goods. It wounds the nature of man and injures human solidarity. It has been defined as an utterance, a deed, or a desire contrary to the eternal law. Sin is an offense against God. Against you, you alone have I sinned and done what is evil in your sight. Sin sets itself against God's love for us and turns our hearts away from it. Like the first sin, it is disobedience, a revolt against God through the will to become like gods, knowing and determining good and evil. Sin is thus love of oneself even to contempt of God. In this proud self-exaltation, sin is diametrically opposed to the obedience of Jesus, which achieves our salvation. It is precisely in the Passion, when the mercy of Christ is about to vanquish it, that sin most clearly manifests its violence and its many forms. Unbelief, murderous hatred, shunning and mockery by the leaders and the people, Pilate's cowardice and the cruelty of the soldiers, Judas's betrayal so bitter to Jesus, Peter's denial, and the disciples' flight. However, at the very hour of darkness, the hour of the prince of this world, the sacrifice of Christ secretly becomes the source from which the forgiveness of our sins will pour forth inexhaustibly. The different kinds of sins. There are a great many kinds of sins. Scripture provides several lists of them. The letter to the Galatians contrasts the works of the flesh with the fruit of the Spirit. St. Paul writes, "Now the works of the flesh are plain: fornication, impurity, licentiousness, idolatry, sorcery, enmity, strife, jealousy, anger, selfishness, dissension, factions, envy, drunkenness, carousing, and the like. I warn you, as I warned you before, that those who do such things shall not inherit the kingdom of God." Sins can be distinguished according to their objects, as can every human act, or according to the virtues they oppose by excess or defect, or according to the commandments they violate. They can also be classed according to whether they concern God, neighbor, or oneself. They can be divided into spiritual and carnal sins, or again as sins in thought, word, deed, or omission. The root of sin is in the heart of man, in his free will, according to the teaching of the Lord, who said, "For out of the heart come evil thoughts, murder, adultery, fornication, theft, false witness, slander. These are what defile a man. But in the heart also resides charity, the source of the good and pure works, which sin wounds." All right, there we have it. Paragraphs 1846 to 1853, talking about sin. I love the fact, and I mentioned this a little bit at the beginning, I love the fact that the church begins talking about Article 8, sin, which we'll keep talking about for the next 2 days after this, by talking about mercy. And just even what it says, here is the gospel. It says this, 1846, "The gospel is the revelation in Jesus Christ of God's mercy to sinners." I just pause on that for 1 second. I mean, it's not the totality of the gospel, but to realize the good news. What is the good news? The good news is the revelation in Jesus Christ of God's mercy to sinners. What is required for the good news to be good? Here's the important thing. What is required for the good news to be good? It's not just news. It's not bad news. It is the good news. What is required for that? Well, if you heard, I mean, I've heard this example before. If you were told that, hey, congratulations, today you get to go into the hospital and have a heart transplant, that would not be good news probably for most people listening to this right now. That would be really inconvenient. That would be painful. That would be a loss in so many ways. But if you knew that you had a heart in your chest that was not working, if you knew that you've been waiting for however long, for days, weeks, months, years, for a compatible heart donor, essentially, and you've been desperate for this, you knew, because you knew that your heart had failed.

failed. You knew that you could not go on living with the heart in your chest. And then you got the call that said, hey, get to the hospital as soon as possible. We have a heart for you. We have a heart transplant. That's good news. So we can't actually have the good news. The good news itself, right, of God's mercy to sinners is not good news unless we realize, oh, I'm a sinner. And this is why this is so important. This is one of the reasons why when we talk about original sin, this is, I think in our culture, we have forgotten the reality of original sin. And because we've forgotten the reality of original sin, that fact that every one of us is born into a broken relationship with God, with other people, with ourselves, because we've forgotten that, the mercy of God is like, oh, that's neat, I guess. The gospel of God's merciful love to sinners is lost on us because we're not that desperate heart patient, right? We're not that desperate person awaiting a heart transplant. We're people who are fine. I'm okay. I don't have this felt need for mercy. I don't have this felt need for forgiveness. I don't have this felt need for God. Because why? Because you know what, you guys, I'm fine. But if we pay attention to this, if we pay attention to this article today, tomorrow, the next day, if we pay attention to the reality of our lives, again, that every one of us is born into this world with a broken relationship with God, with other people, and with ourselves, and then we live out of that, right? We continue to break it. We continue to break our relationship with God, with other people, and with ourselves. Then we realize, oh my goodness, Lord, I need this good news. I need this good news to be absolutely true. Remember, second line in paragraph 1846, it says the very beginning of the gospel, the angel announced to Joseph, you shall call his name Jesus, for he will save his people from their sins. And even the heart of the Eucharist, while so many of us, we love the Eucharist because this is truly Jesus Christ, body, blood, soul, and divinity. This is him itself. You know, he himself at the Mass, amazing. But the Eucharist is the sacrament of redemption. Jesus saying, this is the blood of the covenant, which is poured out for many for the forgiveness of sins. And this is just so important because if we're going to receive God's mercy, we have to admit our faults. If we're going to receive God's mercy, we have to admit the fact I need mercy. And again, I just want to pause. I know it feels to you like I'm beating a dead horse right now, but man, this is so necessary. Because if the gift is a burden and that's all it is, if the gift is just perceived as a burden, hey, you got to go into the hospital today, get a heart transplant. Okay, I guess. Well, then the joy, the gratitude, the amazing good news of God's mercy is lost. But when you and I realize I am dead in the water, I'm not good, and I'm not good enough. God is good. And Jesus Christ's sacrifice, that's enough. Now, what I have to do is I have to admit my fault and realize that I need him. But also, what a great gift. Also, what a great gift. I like a lot of St. Augustine's quotes, but paragraph 1847, that's one of my top all-time favorites. God created us without us, but he did not will to save us without us. Isn't that great? So God created us without your permission, but he will not save you without your permission, without your cooperation. And that's why we need to admit our sins and acknowledge our need for God. Okay, so hopefully this, I don't know, again, dead horse, beating it, I'm not sure. But I just really believe that for the next, well, for the rest of our lives, we can be filled with gratitude because, yeah, I was lost and I've been found. That's why they wrote that song, Amazing Grace, that saved a wretch like me. Yeah, so good. Okay, let's move on. The definition of sin, as I mentioned. Okay, definition of sin, 1849 to 1851. Sin is what? Sin's an offense against reason. And I think that's remarkable that the church begins by saying not just an offense against God, but sin is an offense against reason. This doesn't make sense. This is the truth, and I've worked against the truth. It's a sin against right conscience. I love this. It's failure in genuine love for God and neighbor caused by a perverse attachment to certain goods. What does that mean? Okay, well, we recognize that a lot of times when it comes to when we've chosen sin, it's we've traded the ultimate thing, that be God himself, or a penultimate thing, like a love of neighbor, for a non-ultimate thing.
Father, give us an example.

Great. Thanks for asking, Camper. Here's an example out of the Bible would be, remember Jacob and Esau? So here is Jacob. He's a homebody. Here's Esau. He's the one who goes out into the woods. He hunts and whatnot. And here's Jacob. Jacob made some red stuff. If you remember the book of Genesis, you remember the red stuff, the red porridge, the stew, whatever it was that Jacob had made back at the ranch. And here's Esau, and he's coming in from hunting, and he's hungry, and he says, give me some of that red stuff. And Jacob says, okay, I'll give it to you if you give me your birthright. Esau says, I don't care about the birthright. You can have it. Give me some of the red stuff. And so he trades his birthright for the red stuff. This is a biblical example of what you and I do when it comes to sin. So I'm called to love God, but you know what I really want to do is I want to do what I want to do. And so I'm attached to my own stuff. So I trade in the great thing, the ultimate thing, for a non-ultimate thing. So every time you and I lie, what we're doing is we're trading in the truth that's connected to God himself for the convenience of the lie, of getting out of the truth. Every time you and I give into the sin of gossip, we are trading, taking care of our neighbor, that honor that belongs to our neighbor just because they have dignity as a human being, for the momentary pleasure of having that piece of information that gets people interested in us, or that gets people to pay attention to us, or that we just kind of get that pleasure of sharing this detail. So every time we sin, there's an attachment. And I love how it says a perverse attachment to certain goods, because, you know, we're called to have some kind of attachment. We can be attached to good things of this world, but a perverse attachment doesn't order them rightly, in the sense that God always needs to be the ultimate, right? And then so love of God, ultimate, penultimate, love of neighbor. And true love, remember, is willing the good of the other. And yet we can sometimes have this perverse attachment to certain goods that then causes us to choose ourselves over God, causes us to choose a thing over others. And so I love the fact that it goes on to say that sin wounds the nature of man and injures human solidarity. That when we sin, we become less human. It wounds our very nature. We're made for goodness, truth, life, beauty. We're made for all these good things. You're made for joy. And every time we sin, it wounds that being made for truth and beauty and love and joy. And also injures human solidarity. I mean, think about even using the example of gossip. You can be the person who someone shares a piece of gossip with. You can be the person someone, you know, kind of confides in when it comes to gossip. And that's okay. That's great. You're being united. Well, at the same time, you realize that now I'm not actually being united with this person, because I know now that they're the kind of person who will talk about me behind my back as well. It wounds and injures human solidarity. And so sin has been defined as an utterance, again, something we've said, a deed, something we've done, or a desire contrary to the eternal law. And that's so good, because remember, it's not just in my actions, also in my words, and also in the desires that I feed. 1850 highlights that sin is an offense against God. I think sometimes it's very helpful for us to be reminded that, I remember as a kid thinking, how can something be a sin? No one got hurt. And then wondering, how do I defend that? You know, if no one got hurt, how can that be a sin? And we realize that every sin, the measure of a sin is not, did someone get hurt? But the measure of a sin is, did I violate God's law? Did I work against what God has revealed to me that he wants me to do? Sin sets itself against God's love for us and turns our hearts away from it. At the heart of it, it says here, like the first sin, it is disobedience. Revolt against God. That's one of the reasons why the definition I offer in the complex definitions from 1849 to 1851, my definition, you already know it, you've heard it 1,000 times, is when I turn to God and say, God, I know what you want. I don't care. I want what I want. So like the first sin, all sins are disobedience, a revolt against God. So sin is thus, it says here in 1850, love of oneself, even to contempt of God. Man, I don't know if you ever heard it put that way. Love of oneself, even to contempt of God. When I say, God, I know what you want, but I want what I want. In other words, contempt of God. In this proud self-exaltation, sin is diametrically opposed to the obedience of Jesus. What did Jesus do? In all things, Jesus was obedient. He was obedient to his mother and father on earth. He was also obedient to his father in heaven. And sin is diametrically opposed to the obedience of Jesus. And paragraph 1851 highlights, it is precisely in the passion, when the mercy of Christ is about to vanquish it, that sin most

0: clearly manifests as violence in its many forms. So realize that here is Jesus. How does he vanquish sin? Through obedience. How does he conquer sin? Through obedience to his Father. It's remarkable. And in that moment, all of these ways that sin can manifest itself are revealed. I love this. These lists are helpful for me because they become the mirror, right? They become those examination of conscience, unbelief, murderous hatred, shunning and mockery by the leaders and the people, Pilate's cowardice and the cruelty of the soldiers, Judas's betrayal, so bitter to Jesus, Peter's denial and the disciples' flight. And these are all things that we know happened at the Passion. But when I had to see them listed out like this, it just, again, it convicts and says, okay, Lord, where is their unbelief in my heart? Where is their murderous hatred in my heart? Where is their shunning or mockery or cowardice? And yet, in that moment, in the very hour of darkness, the sacrifice of Jesus Christ secretly becomes the source from which the forgiveness of our sins will pour forth inexhaustibly. Last two things. I know it's a little long, but these last two things here, that there are a lot of lists of sins in the Bible. We have one from Galatians. Later on, we have the list of that Jesus himself offers. And there are things like, you know, fornication, impurity, licentiousness, idolatry, sorcery, enmity, strife, jealousy, anger, selfishness, dissension, factions, envy, drunkenness, carousing, and the like. What we get to ask ourselves is the question, do I consider all of those to be sins? Let me just be able to put that to yourself. Do I consider jealousy or selfishness or envy or drunkenness? Do I consider those to be sins that if I engage in them, I am omitting myself from God's kingdom? Or here's Jesus's list. From out of the heart, he says, come evil thoughts, murder, adultery, fornication, theft, false witness, slander. Those are just a few in that small list, that short list. What I get to do is I get to ask, do I believe, right? Remember a couple days ago, we talked about the difference between simply agreeing and actually having faith. That agreeing, okay, give me an example of idolatry that would lead to hell. Give me an example of fornication that is always going to lead to death, right? Evil thoughts, how about that? That so that I can agree with you. Versus, okay, faith says, yep, the scripture highlights this, that these are violations of God's will. These are violations of God's law. These are violations of what God wants. And so I have faith. I trust you, God. I trust that I have to do everything I can in my power and live by the Spirit so that I can avoid these sins and avoid hell, to avoid eternal death. I think there's something so powerful about, okay, I've gotten to the place where I might need to know what licentiousness is. Like I might ask the question to be able to ask, okay, just for clarity's sake, not because I need to be convinced of this, but I just need to know what this is so I can apply it to my life, to move from the place of prove it to me so I can agree to the place of explain it to me and I trust you. Does that make sense? And I think that there's something really good about looking at these different kinds of sins because some of them, again, are in thought. Some of them are in word. Some of them are in deed. And some of them are in omission. But the root of sin is in the heart of, in our hearts, in our free will. And so we realize that we need our Lord into our hearts because, yes, from our hearts come these wounds, come these sins. But the last line here in paragraph 1853 is, but in the heart also resides charity, the source of the good and pure works which sin wounds. So your heart is good, just broken. And my heart is good, just broken. And from my heart comes all these sins, but also from my heart comes love. You guys, I am praying for you. Please pray for me. My name is Father Mike. I cannot wait to see you tomorrow. God bless.
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2: Hello, this is Father Philip Nolan. I'm from the Dominican province of St. Joseph, and I want to share with you a little of my love of Archbishop Fulton Sheen. Towards the end of his life, he wrote an autobiography called Treasure in Clay. I think that title shows us some of his holiness, that he knew he had received a great treasure in his Catholic life, in his life in service to the church and his preaching, but that he had received that treasure in the clay of his humanity, of his weakness, of his need for the Lord. And so learning from him, we too realize we have received a treasure, this great gift of our faith, but in clay, in our weakness as needy people. And so looking to Fulton Sheen, we can learn what it means to be Christian, how much we need the Lord, but also how much we've received in his love.
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4: This is EWTN Daily Saint, where each story reminds us that holiness is possible in every age. Following the Roman Empire's collapse, Pope St. Gregory the Great led the Church's survival and dominance during a chaotic era in European history. Born in Rome around the year 540, he received an excellent education and became the city's prefect. He left public life to pursue a religious vocation. He was soon called to serve as a papal representative in Constantinople and became pope in 590. As pope, Gregory cared for the people through wars and famines. He strengthened church administration, advanced evangelization, and assisted the poor through charitable works. He died in 604 and was named a doctor of the church in 1298. He left behind a vast collection of influential spiritual works, liturgical reforms, and sacred music known as Gregorian chant. May the life of Pope St. Gregory the Great inspire you to grow closer to Christ today. Pope St. Gregory, pray for us. To sign up for the Daily Saint emails, please visit ewtn.com/dailysaint.
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7: 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This 50-part series was recorded on phonograph records in the 1960s, and the sound quality is sometimes compromised. But the Word of God, spoken by Archbishop Sheen, is solid and timeless. Here now is Archbishop Fulton Sheen.
8: Peace be to you. In this lesson, we consider the Creed, particularly those words that refer to the ascension of our blessed Lord and the fact that he is seated at the right hand of God the Father Almighty. After the resurrection, our blessed Lord remained 40 days on earth. During that time, he instructed the apostles about the kingdom of God and laid the structure for his mystical body, the church. Moses had fasted 40 days before giving the law, and Elias had fasted 40 days before the restoration of the law. And now for 40 days, the risen Savior laid the pillars of the church and the new law of the gospel. The 40s were about to end, and the apostles were bidden to await the 50th day, which was the day of Jubilee. When the Thursday came for the ascension of our divine Savior, he led his apostles out to Mount Olivet, not from Galilee, but from Jerusalem, where he had suffered. Would he leave earth for his heavenly Father? The sacrifice was now completed. He gathers his apostles about him as he prepares to ascend to the heavenly throne. He raises his hands in benediction over them, and the hands that were pulled down from heaven to earth to give them that blessing bore the imprint of nails. Pierced hands best distribute blessings. If you ever want good counsel, go to someone who has suffered. Scripture now speaks.

Speaking of the resurrection, these are not all the texts, but just one or two. And even as he blessed them, he parted from them and was carried up into heaven and is seated now at the right hand of God. There are several words here which need explanation, such as the fact that our blessed Lord ascended, that he is seated, and that he is at the right hand of the Father. The ascension we are not to think of as a local motion. We are not to think of our blessed Lord, for example, as going beyond the farthest star, or to think of him as being so many millions of light years away, nor are we to think of him as going up from one point to another, and certainly not are we to envisage him and the ascension as a form of space travel. Our blessed Lord once had a descent, that is to say, came down from heaven. But that really did not mean a physical descent. It was rather a drawing aside of the veil in which divinity was revealed to humanity. So too the ascension is not like a rocket. Our blessed Lord is no closer to heaven when he passes, for example, if we imagined him passing the planet Arcturus. Rather, the ascent and the descent that are mentioned in the Creed and in Christian doctrine refer rather to humiliation and exaltation. When our blessed Lord came to this earth, he humbled himself. When he ascended into heaven, he was exalted. And that is the way the scripture always speaks of him. He ascended into heaven because he had humbled himself and was made obedient to the death of the cross. But what does the word seated mean? That he sitteth at the right hand of God the Father Almighty. The word seated here means repose after conflict. The cross is left behind with all of its dust and thirst and struggle and pain. Being seated does not mean that our Lord is passive. You remember in the book of Genesis, God was said to have rested after creation. Did that mean he was tired? Certainly it did not imply that his creative arm was weary. Our blessed Lord seats not to recuperate, but because his work is done. On the cross, our blessed Lord said, "It is finished." All the types and figures and symbols of the Old Testament had now been completed. Every word of Scripture had been fulfilled. There is no other mediator. The cross is the perpetual atonement and satisfaction for the sins of men. As our Lord had said to the apostles, "I have finished the work." Or rather, praying to his heavenly Father, he said, "I have finished the work that thou hast given me to do." That is the meaning of our Lord being seated. But what does it mean to say that he is at the right hand of the Father? Well, the right hand implies power. And it means, therefore, that he is the power of God and has power throughout the universe. The right hand does not mean a physical nearness. It means a sharing of glory. Our Lord is acting as a mediator between God and man. That is his power. The ascension of our blessed Lord is described in Sacred Scripture 2 as a high priest entering the sanctuary beyond the veil. That is a rather unusual expression, beyond the veil. What does it mean? It refers to something in the Old Testament. The temple of Jerusalem and the tabernacle in the desert before it had hanging before the Holy of Holies a veil. It was very heavy, gorgeous,

of Holies only once a year. And then only after he had purified himself with blood and sprinkled this veil with blood. When this happened, the people had, for one brief moment, some communication, thanks to their priest, with this Holy of Holies. But for the rest of the year, it was hidden. And from behind that veil, the sound of bells and the rustle of the beautiful vestments of the priest and the movement of feet, there was some dim adumbration of a mystery. But what must the Jews have said to themselves as they looked at that veil? They knew they could not enter it. They must have said, "Separate it, separate it. Cut off we are from God." That sentiment must have continued in the heart of every true man of the Old Testament. Now the veil in the New Testament is called the flesh of our Lord. When our blessed Lord died on the cross, that veil of the temple was rent asunder. It was rent from top to bottom, as if to indicate that it was not done in any way by the hand of man. In other words, this barrier between heaven and earth, between God and man, was now destroyed. Thanks to the death of Christ, there was access to heaven, access to the Heavenly Father. There might have been indeed some symbolism in the fact that the centurion pierced the side of our blessed Lord, for as I said, sacred scripture calls his flesh the veil. And when that side was pierced, there was indeed revealed the Holy of Holies, which was the heart of the all-loving God. But in any case, sinful humanity before the redemption could never enter behind that veil. Now Christ took upon himself our human nature. He bore it, he lived it, he died in it, and he resumed it after he had laid it down. He glorified it, and he broke down that middle wall of partition between God and man. And thus he made peace. I look down to my nature laden with sin, I despair. I look up to Christ's nature that has now risen and descended, and I'm full of joy. I look to my own nature, and I see my helplessness. I look up to Christ's nature, I see my hope. I look down to my nature, see my sin. I look up to his and I see his holiness. And it is that holiness of the human nature of Christ that has risen now to heaven. What does it mean to us? It means many things, but we will just mention two. One, it means that a human nature like ours is in heaven. Think of it. The model of what our body will be if we live in it, the very life of Christ. Secondly, it means that we have a high priest in heaven who can sympathize with our weaknesses because he once bore our human lot. First, we say there's a human nature in heaven. When God came to this earth, he took upon himself a human nature. That human nature, we said, was thrown into the fires of Calvary in reparation for the sins of man. Risen, it now ascends, so that there is a continuity between the incarnation and the ascension. In the incarnation, our Lord took a body, yes, but not just a body to suffer. Otherwise, he would have taken it for a time. If he took that human nature just in order to suffer for our sakes, why did he not divest himself of that human nature? After all, his garments had been soiled and stained.
They had borne the heat and

burdens of the day. Why not throw them off? No, because human nature was taken not just to atone for our sins. The end and purpose of God coming to this earth was to bring us to perfect union with the Father. And how could he do this? By showing that our flesh is not a barrier to that intimacy. By taking it up to heaven itself. By showing that those who pass through trials, sufferings, whatever they be in this life, misunderstanding, will have their body glorified. By sharing in Christ's cross, we share in his glory. The goal of all humanity is in some way reached in the ascension. That's the full beauty of our Lord returning again to the Father. He brought back with him something that he did not have when he came to this earth. He brought his divinity, yes, he took his divinity back with him. But he also took something else back. He took back the human nature. And the most blessed and wonderful truth is taught in that fact. Remember, our Lord reiterated it when he was talking to Caiaphas, and he told him that one day he would see the Son of Man seated on the right hand of power. In other words, that human nature that was so humiliated is no longer a humiliated human nature. It's now glorified. His ascension is the true carrying of that real humanity, complete in all of its parts, body and soul, up to the very throne of God. That is the purpose of the incarnation, to be our model, to be our pattern. In a certain sense, because he's the new Adam in heaven, you and I are there. We are not yet there actually, but we are there potentially so long as we remain in the state of grace on this earth. But that's not the only reason he took with him a human nature. He also took a human nature in order that he might be able to sympathize with our own weaknesses. The Epistle of the Hebrews has a beautiful text on this point. It reads, "It is not as if our high priest was incapable of feeling for us in our humiliations. He has been brought through every trial, fashioned as we are, only sinless." Our blessed Lord, therefore, in heaven, is our high priest. He is our mediator. But he's one who can understand us. He's not apart from us, because he had our human nature. That human nature, when it was on this earth, was so sensitive that it was thrilled with the beauty of a lily. It was moved with the fall of a wounded sparrow. It was keenly touched by anything that could touch a human heart, whether high or low, good or bad, friend or enemy. No man can be beyond the reach of that all-comprehending sympathy, because no man can ever be beyond the embrace of that love. He can sympathize with the poor, because he was poor, with the weary and the heavy laden, because he has been tired and worn, with the lonely and misrepresented and persecuted, simply because he has been in that position, because he was tried in mind as well as in heart, tried by fear, by sad surprise, by mental perplexity, with a hard conflict with evil, great spiritual depression, he's able to feel to the uttermost for the keenest sorrows of our earthly lot. And the beauty of it all is that this tried one is without sin. And that is what enabled him to drink in sympathy, and nothing but sympathy in all sorrows, simply because he was without sin. So that we have a human nature, therefore, in heaven, a pattern human nature, that knows all of our weaknesses and all of our trials. What a beautiful hope this is to all of us. A high priest who can understand our infirmities.

now that he's taken this human nature, now that it is in glory at the right hand of the Father, what does he do there? Has he a work? Certainly. He's a mediator. We might almost say that he's constantly showing his scars to his heavenly Father. And he's saying, see these, I was wounded in the house of those that love me. I love men. I suffered for them. Forgive them, Heavenly Father. He is our sacrifice. He's ever present before the Father, as Scripture puts it, ever making intercession for us. You see, we very often get a wrong understanding of the life of our blessed Lord. We think of him as just living on this earth, preaching the Beatitudes and suffering. No, our blessed Lord did not come down just for that. He is living, making intercession for us, the representative of all who invoke him. Certainly, he has finished the work of justice on earth because he paid the debt of sin, but the work of mercy in heaven is unfinished. That goes on and on. And the reason it goes on is because we need his intercession. I would very much like to continue speaking of this mystery of the Ascension, but we ought to treat one other little point in the Creed, namely, that from heaven our Lord will come to judge the living and the dead. Our Lord on this earth said he would come to judge the world. No other teacher ever said that. And he said that as the judge he would return seated on a throne of glory, attended by angels to judge all men according to their works. Imagination recoils at the thought of any human being able to penetrate into the depths of consciences, to fetter out the hidden motives, to pass judgment on them for all eternity. But this final judgment is not hidden from the eyes of God as well as man. And Scripture puts it, or rather as our Lord put it, and then the sign of the Son of Man will be seen in the heaven. Then it is that all the tribes of the land will mourn, and they will see the Son of Man coming upon the clouds of heaven with great power and glory. And he will send out his angels with a loud blast of the trumpet to gather his elect from the four winds, from one end of heaven to the other. When he comes, it will not be to judge a mere circumscribed area of the earth in which he labored and revealed itself. It will be to reveal himself and to judge all nations and all empires. When that time is, nobody knows. He refuses to tell us. He only says that it will be sudden. Be sudden, like a flash of lightning. He, the Savior, is the judge. What a beautiful way to have a judgment. Can you imagine any earthly judge saying to a criminal before him, "You are guilty. I am going to take all of your sins and crimes upon myself. I will suffer for you." What a judge he would be. Well, our blessed Lord took upon himself all of our sins as we stood before the bar of divine justice. And he who suffered for us will come to judge us. And what a judgment it will be when we will see one who loved us so much. And as the Gospel of Matthew puts it, and he will sit down upon the throne of his glory, and all nations will be gathered in his presence, where he will divide men one from the other, as the shepherd divides the sheep from the goats. He will set the sheep on his right and the goats on his left. Then the king will say to those who

0: or on his right hand. Come. You have received a blessing from my Father. Take possession of the kingdom which has been prepared for you since the foundation of the world. For I was hungry, and you gave me food. Thirsty, and you gave me drink. I was a stranger, and you brought me home. Naked, and you clothed me. Sick, and you cared for me. A prisoner, and you came to me. Whereupon the just will answer, Lord, when was it that we saw thee hungry and fed thee, or thirsty and gave thee to drink? When was it that we saw thee a stranger and brought thee home, or naked and clothed thee? And the king will answer them, Believe me, when you did it to one of the least of my brethren here, you did it to me. Then he will say to those who are on his left hand, Go far from me, you that are accursed, into that eternal fire which has been prepared for the devil and his angels. For I was hungry, and you never gave me food. I was thirsty, and you never gave me drink. I was a stranger, and you did not bring me home. I was naked, and you did not clothe me. I was sick and in prison, and you did not care for me. Whereupon they in their turn will answer, Lord, when was it that we saw thee hungry or thirsty, or a stranger, or naked, or sick, or in prison, and did not minister to thee? And he will answer them, Believe me, when you refused it to one of the least, my brethren here, you refused it to me. And these shall pass on to eternal punishment, and the just to eternal life. Such is the Gospel of Matthew and the story of the return of our Lord. The point now is that our blessed Lord took upon himself a pattern human nature. That human nature was something like a die that a government makes when it wishes to mint coins. When the die is fashioned, millions of coins can be fashioned like unto it. Christ, our pattern man, was born. He suffered. He overcame temptation. He rose from the dead and was glorified at the right hand of the Father. We are the coins. Because he was born, we are to be born. Not physically, but spiritually. Because he denied himself and suffered, we are to deny ourselves. The cross becomes the condition of the empty tomb. And once our life is patterned upon his crucifixion, then our life shall be patterned also upon his glorious resurrection and his glorious ascension. Are we as coins? He will ask for coins, and he will say, Whose inscription is thereon? Is it Caesar's? Do we belong to the world? Or do we belong to God? May it be so. God love you.
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3: God reveals himself by repeatedly breaking into people's lives. Says to Abraham, I'm going to make your descendants as numerous as the stars in the sky and the sand on the shore. I want to make a covenant with you. I'm going to enter into a relationship with you. I call you into friendship. I want you to know me. He does it because he wants the individual or the individuals to know him, because that's why we're here. But he also does it so that they will help others to know him, so that they will tell others about the one that they've met, the one who's spoken to them, the one who has done great things on their behalf. Because faith isn't private. It's meant to be shared. That's why he reveals himself to us. The saving deeds that we see God do in the Old Testament, which give us access to his identity and to who he is, all find their fulfillment in Jesus.
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4: This is Father Matthew. The month of September is dedicated to Our Lady of Sorrows. Let us pray. Hail Mary, full of grace, the Lord is with thee. Blessed art thou among women, and blessed is the fruit of thy womb, Jesus. Holy Mary, Mother of God, pray for us sinners, now and at the hour of our death. Amen.
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6: In this Sunday's Gospel, our Lord tells us, if two of you agree on earth about anything for which they are to pray, it shall be granted to them by my Heavenly Father. For where two or three are gathered together in my name, there am I in the midst of them. In hearing these familiar words, I can't help but be touched by the Lord's desire to be close to us, and by his desire that we care enough for our fellow human beings to gather with them and to lift up petitions on their behalf. Sometimes people will say prayer doesn't change anything, or that God doesn't hear our prayers. But that's not true. In fact, where two or three are gathered in the Lord's name, he himself comes. God is far from indifferent to our plights or our desires. He wants us to lift them up, and he is far from indifferent to our gatherings. He wants to be there in our midst. There is no lethargy and no neutrality in Jesus. He is all love, all desire, all support, all yes towards us. It therefore befalls us to ask ourselves whether we're willing to give a commensurate commitment to his will in our life. The gospel today presents us with a challenge. Ask, gather, praise, be proactive in your faith. Far too many Christians spend their life on the sideline. When Jesus tells us that faith

0: Well, today presents us with a challenge. Ask, gather, praise, be proactive in your faith. Far too many Christians spend their life on the sideline when Jesus tells us that faith is not a spectator sport. When difficulties come our way and sorrow replaces joy. But that shouldn't keep us from praying, from hoping, or from believing. Believers know that God always answers our prayers. And even if he moves us in mysterious ways, will always move us to what's best.
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Welcome once again to the spiritual legacy of Archbishop Fulton J. Sheen. I'm Father Charles Connor, a priest of the Diocese of Scranton, Pennsylvania, and we are beginning in this episode a study of the thematic

all of our spiritual lives in this world are indeed to be a pursuit of the God who loves us, a rekindling, as it were, of the flames of faith that were given to each and every one of us at our baptism. Sheen was very, very quick to note that the mysteries of God could not be perceived by reason, but only by revelation, although he did say, and we quote him, "Reason can, once in the possession of these truths, offer persuasions to show that they are not only not contrary to reason or destructive of nature, but eminently suited to a scientific temper of mind and the perfection of all that is best in human nature." Well, as a result of what he says there, the young priest set himself to a task which he described as an analogical description of revealed truths in terms of biology, a supernatural biology, a treatise on divine life. This was a very, very novel approach in the late 1920s, and it followed his earlier tract on God and intelligence in modern philosophy that we told you about in our opening episode. To arrive at the life of God, which is the soul's ultimate goal, one must climb the hierarchy of order, he wrote. All life is characterized by some sort of activity, and science describes this as eminent activity. St. Thomas Aquinas further stressed that the greater the eminent activity, the higher the form of life. This law appears to be universally true. It could be proven at all levels, plants, animals, man, and even at the level of the angelic orders. In the plant order, you can find the power of locomotion or growth. In the animal order, this was also true, but in the animal order, sense perception had to be added as well. But in man, something entirely new emerges, and this is what he writes. "We find in man a new kind of eminence, the eternal activity of thinking and willing. The life principle in man is the source of a new kind of activity not hitherto found in the whole realm of creation, an activity which, because of its very superiority, marks man as the Lord and Master of creation, and that is the internal power of thinking and of willing. Man can produce his kind, he can nourish himself. Now, in this, he is like the plants and the vegetables. Man also has the power of locomotion and the power of seeing, tasting, touching, smelling, and hearing. In this, he is like the animal. But nothing else is like him in his capacity for knowledge and love, for thinking and for willing. In man, for the first time in the long search for perfect life, do we find a being which retains the fruit of eminent activity within itself." And then he went on to say that life is really something that's viewed as a pyramid. It's an ascension really from the lowest forms of life right up to the very throne of God himself, who is spirit and perfect life. The Heavenly Father is described by Sheen as one whose first act is to think. God thinking, however, does not mean that God is having one thought after another. All of divine thought is as one. God does not think of one person one moment and another person the next moment. His thought process is totally different from ours. Human thoughts, of course, follow in a sequential order, but divine thought is all once. Sheen saw then the thinking and the loving capacities found in all of us men as very, very clear reflections of the divine. He said that the first thought of God was the generation of his son, of his eternal word, just as any earthly son would be the product of generation from his father. Our capacity to love was only a mirroring of the love between the father and the son. And what he did, of course, was he developed his ideas in a very clear, a very logical style with the highest degree of doctrinal orthodoxy. And he described the top of the pyramid, the only place where the fullest and most perfect life was to be found. But then when he began describing the pyramid, in descending order, Fulton Sheen had to bow to the mystery. "How all of this is done, I know not," he admitted, "but I do believe on the testimony of God revealing. Our souls, the principle of spiritual animation found in us all, were simply microcosm examples of supernatural life. The fact that we had the capacity to know and to love means we reflected the divine." Life, he wrote, is not a push from below, it is a gift from above. It is an imperfect representation of divine life. There is no spontaneous generation in the world, either naturally or supernaturally.

Life must come from life. When we return to it, we live. When we depart from it, we die. And that life, the divine life, the only life, the life which we all seek, many without even knowing it, is the life of God, the life wherein all life rests. Fecundity is a term that is used much less today than it was in years gone by. Fecundity is defined as a fruitfulness, a capacity for abundant production. Well, back in the 1920s, Fulton Sheen applied this biological term to the spiritual life by observing that it is the nature of life to be enthusiastic, for all life tends to diffuse and to communicate itself and even to overflow its perfection in order that others might share the joy of living. He noted that both the Greek and the scholastic philosophers believed that all life tended to diffuse itself. And in much the same way, God diffuses himself. There is a divine fecundity. This is what he writes. What is the nature of divine fecundity? If everything that is good diffuses itself, what is the nature of the diffusion of perfect goodness? It is twofold, internal and external. Internal diffusion is revealed to us in the Blessed Trinity. God is fecund. From all eternity, he engenders his word, and the word, because it is generated, is called the Son. And since love in its real meaning is the attraction of those who communicate in life, it follows that there is a subsisting love between the Father and the Son, and this subsisting love, which is distinct from both, though not separate, is the Holy Spirit. He continues, this diffusion of infinite life in the communion of the true and the good does not exhaust the fecundity of God. There are yet other kinds of diffusion which are free and external and which depend upon the free choice of Almighty God. God has no need of these external manifestations. He has no need of space for his sojourn, for his life is immense. He has no need of time in which to exist, for his existence is eternal. Nevertheless, these external manifestations of God are continuous, though they are not all at once. God does not unveil the totality of his majesty to his creatures all at once. Rather, as Sheen wrote, he merely gives his creatures little glimpses, and he reserves the full vision for heaven. The first way God revealed himself is the creation of the world. He did it, said Sheen, for the same reason that we find it difficult to keep secrets, because it is good. Nowhere can his handiwork be better seen than in the creation of his Son. Stay with us, and we will speak to you of the Son God created. The Heavenly Father's incarnate Son was the most tangible realization then of divine love. This is a very, very famous Sheen quote, and it goes back decades. Speaking of the incarnate Son of the Heavenly Father, he who was born without a mother in heaven is born without a father on earth. He who made his mother is born of his mother. He who made all flesh is born of flesh. The bird that built the nest is hatched therein. Maker of the sun under the sun, molder of the earth on the earth, ineffably wise, a little infant, filling the world, lying in a manger, ruling the stars, suckling a breast. The mirth of heaven weeps. God becomes man, creator, a creature. Rich becomes poor, divinity incarnate, majesty subjugated, liberty captive, eternity time, master a servant, truth accused, judge judged, justice condemned, lord scourged, power bound with ropes, king crowned with thorns, salvation wounded, life dead, the eternal word is dumb. Marvel of marvels, he writes, union of unions. Three mysterious unions in one, divinity in humanity, virginity and fecundity, faith and the heart of man.
And though we shall live on through eternity, eternity will not be long enough for us to understand the mystery of that child who was a father and of the mother who was a child. And there is divine love. God's presence in His divine Son, then, is the most perfect manifestation in this world of the perfect life which is found in the most blessed Trinity. Now, the next question to be answered is, how do we discover that perfect life in our own lives? And once again, Sheen answered the question in scientific terms. There are two fundamental laws of life, he said, and he developed this idea once again in The Life of All Living. There was the law of expansion.

and the law of mortification. And of those two, the latter, the law of mortification, was really the one that concerned itself with the direct access that you and I would have to the higher divine life, the life of God for the creature. It is summed up in the very, very famous Sheen adage, "Unless we die to a lower life, we shall never ever rise to a higher one." Our souls are really the spiritualizing force of our body. And as long as the soul dominates the body, such regeneration, which is needed, is indeed possible. But as early as the 1920s, Sheen was saying that there are two possible directions that a man can take in his life. And we quote him, "Either he must adapt his life to dogmas, or he must adapt dogmas to his life. If our life is not regulated in accordance with the gospel, then the thought of hell is a very uncomfortable kind of thought. To ease my conscience, I must deny it. I must suit a dogma to my mode of life." Well, far from entering into the perfect life of God, hell is the very absence of God for all eternity. And it is indeed a possibility given the misuse of our free will. And that misuse is rebellion, and rebellion can take a variety of forms. It can take the form of agnosticism, it can take the form of atheism, it can take the form of believing in the death of God, all creaturely escapes from God's ever searching love. In the 1930s, Fulton Sheen began to discuss the question of agnosticism in a very famous book called Old Errors and New Labels. It's interesting how he states the problem, and we quote, "Only about 10% of the people think for themselves. Columnists and headline writers think for the greater percent of the remainder. Those who are left are agnostics, who think agnosticism is the answer to the riddle of life. Agnosticism is not an answer, it is not even a question," he writes. And agnosticism, he said, was of two kinds. You can doubt that which is above, or you can doubt that which is below. And if you doubt that which is above, it's a far serious kind of doubt, because the more you doubt that which is above, Sheen said, you can easily fall into despair. Now, how do we rid ourselves, he asked in the 1930s, of this agnosticism which seems to permeate so many people's minds? If one accepted this agnosticism, how does one ever get out of it? How do we arrive at this full-orbed vision of faith that every creature should have? And this is the way Sheen answered. "By no other means than by following what seems to be the most natural thing in the world, the restful act of winking." Now, I would wink at you, but I'm not good at winking into cameras, but you know what we mean by winking. "Winking on reason, pulling down its shutters for a brief moment. In other words, doubting that reason can and does know all things knowable. It is during that first terrible moment of doubt about reason that plaintive admission of healthy skepticism, 'Help thou my unbelief.' At that moment, God sends his gifts of faith and grace. 'Help thou my unbelief.' What a powerful prayer. Never once does this outlook on knowledge ask us to pluck out our eyes or to extinguish the light of our reason. It asks us to use that first, to use it hard, to investigate divine claims, but not to believe that reason can give the answer to all of life's riddles. After a study, and then a wink," he writes, "then a doubt about the finality of reason, then a suspicion that there is a higher light, and then, aided by God, the ascent to faith." That's how you rid yourself of agnosticism, Monsignor Sheen wrote in the 1930s. Atheism, a very, very different matter. He would repeat many times throughout his career, "If I deny that I exist, I am merely asserting my existence, because I have to exist before I deny my existence." Likewise, why would there be any anti-prohibition laws in the United States if there were nothing to prohibit? You can tell now the era in which he's writing. Or why would there be anti-cigarette laws if there were no cigarettes? If, therefore, there is no God, as atheists claim, how can we admit to the existence of atheism? Doesn't atheism imply there's something to atheate? In Sheen's younger years, he wrote that there were two ways of being an atheist: to simply say there is no God, or to hold that we need some kind of a new concept of God.
that he is space

time, or he's the ideal tendency in things or something. But some decades later, he did express even more forcefully the two forms of atheism. We quote him, "There are simply persons who have read a smattering of science and concede probably there is no God. But the other type of atheist is militant, such as the communist. They do not deny the existence of God. They challenge God. It is the reality of God that saves them from insanity. It is the reality of God that gives them a real object against which they may vent their hate." A very good example of that in a story that Fulton Sheen told often in his life occurred when he was a young priest working in St. Patrick's Church in Soho Square, London. Soho Square is in Covent Garden, which was at one time the great center of produce in London, where all the produce, the farmers and so forth, would come into the city in centuries back and place all of their produce, and one would come to buy produce and so forth. Still a marvelously flourishing center of Catholic faith, St. Patrick's in Soho Square, London. Very close also to the Maiden Lane Church, which Bishop Sheen knew well, and we'll tell you about in a later episode. But on one occasion, he was walking up the aisle to go into the sacristy, and he saw a young woman standing in front of the congregation, claiming that she was an atheist and denying God. "There's too much evil, there's too much vice, there's too much sin in the world. There is absolutely no God. I protest against God every chance I get. I go out to Hyde Park and I preach against him any chance that I get to any audience that will listen to me." And the young Father Sheen walked up and he said, "My dear young woman, I am so delighted to hear that you believe in God." The young woman answered him and said, "Well, you silly fool, I don't. I'm up here denying God." "Oh," he said, "I understood you to say just the opposite. You claim to be an atheist. That means there must be something to atheate," the same argument that we just mentioned. Now, Sheen said, "Supposing I went all over London protesting the existence of 20-footed ghosts, and I stood up every place I could, and I protested the existence of 20-footed ghosts, and I went out to Hyde Park and preached against 20-footed ghosts, what do you think the reaction of people would be?" The young woman said, "Oh, they think you were mad." And he had to agree, yes, they would think I was mad, because everybody realizes that the concept of 20-footed ghosts is pure madness. But the concept of God, which you are crying out against, which you are rebelling against, is not pure madness. God is the supernatural judge. God is the one who created you. He's the one before whom you will have to give an account of your life at the end. He's not a fiction of one's imagination, as a 20-footed ghost is a fiction of one's imagination. He's a reality in the life of us all. And you are mad for some reason or other, and you are hollering, and you are yelling, and you're taking out your hatred. And the young woman looked at Father Sheen and she said, "I hate you." "Oh," he said in front of the congregation, "now we have come to the real issue at hand. You hate me." And that, said Fulton Sheen, really summed it all up. Atheism, he wrote, is not a doctrine. It is a cry of hatred in the human heart. By 1967, to a modern world, he wrote in his book, Footprints in a Darkened Forest, and he tried to capture the mood of the modern age, and particularly the mood of modern atheism. No one ever gives up God without substituting an idol. There must always be a golden calf, and the reasons given for adoring it are as irrational as the one that Aaron gave. "I simply put gold in the furnace and it came out a golden calf." In the 18th century, the calf was nature. In the 19th century, it was humanity. In the 20th century, it is the ego. Now it is each man making himself the God-man. The question, do you believe in God, is do you believe in your ego? That is 20th century atheism.

0: At the end of all of these roads, you are going to see two faces. Either the merciful face of Christ or the horrible face of Satan. And either one at the end of your life will say, "Mine. Mine."
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4: The only reason of being free from something is to be free for something. 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Now, our truth, therefore, in the church is a truth that has come down to us from Christ.
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6: Hello, I'm Janet Benkovic with Living His Life Abundantly International. One of my favorite scripture passages is located in Jeremiah at chapter 29, verse 11. This is what it says, "For I know well the plans I have in mind for you, says the Lord, plans for your welfare, not for woe, plans to give you a future full of hope." Are you facing a challenge today? 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I would suggest that you take these words of our Lord to heart, that you indeed believe in faith that He has a special plan in mind for you, and that this plan is meant to bring you hope. Trust in Him today.
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8: You're 2 hours away from The Miracle Hunter with Michael O'Neill. Right now, it's time for Father Bernard McGuckian and the Sacred Heart of Jesus on EWTN, Catholic Radio for the Philippines.
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10: I'm Father Bernard McGuckian. Join me here in the eternal city of Rome overlooking St. Peter's Square as we continue our series on the Sacred Heart.

Welcome to our program. We're here at the Mother House of the Society of Jesus, popularly known as the Jesuits, here in Rome. The Jesuits have been associated with devotion to the Sacred Heart from very early on, even before the famous revelations to St. Margaret Mary at Paray-le-Monial, in which they were involved through the work of St. Claude La Colombière. The Sacred Heart had loomed large in Jesuit life even 100 years earlier. Here at the Vatican, St. Peter Canisius, known as the secondary apostle of Germany after St. Boniface, a doctor of the church, a man who wrote a marvelous catechism that sustained the faith of people for several hundred years, on the day he made his final vows here at the Vatican, the heart of Jesus appeared to him in an extraordinary revelation. He wrote about it afterwards in his diary. He put it in the form of the prayer he had made that day. Eternal High Priest, in your great goodness it pleased you that I should seek from your apostles confirmation and success for the apostolic blessing I had received. For pilgrims come to pray to them in the Vatican, and there by your power they work miracles. They gave me their blessing too, confirmed my mission to Germany.

seemed to be promising me their goodwill as apostle of Germany. Then, my Saviour, I seemed to be gazing at the heart of your sacred body with my own eyes. It was as if you opened it to me and told me to drink from it as from a spring, inviting me to draw the waters of salvation from these springs of yours. Then I dared to touch your beloved heart and bury my thirst in it. St. Margaret Mary wrote a letter to her former superior, Mother Saumaise, describing an extraordinary revelation she received towards the end of her life. It was on July the 2nd, 1688. She described being in a wonderfully high place. She saw before her the Sacred Heart, beside the Sacred Heart, the Blessed Mother, on the other side, St. Francis de Sales, and St. Claude La Colombière, already 8 years dead at the time. During the centuries, the Sacred Heart has appeared to different people through the years. One French Jesuit, Jean Bainvel, who wrote at the beginning of the 20th century, said that it was as if Jesus was a great poet who gave a little reading of his work to different people. But then a day came when he revealed the whole work, and that was to St. Margaret Mary, as we have seen when we were visiting Paris Le Monial. Margaret Mary was on her own when Claude died, and she looked around for help outside her monastery. The first one she went to was a young Jesuit priest called Father John Coisey, and she asked him to carry on the work. But she told him, you know, you'll have difficulties, because even within the Jesuit order, they were suspicious of this new devotion. It seemed to be too good to be true. Jean Coisey actually was dismissed from his post as a teacher of theology. He had many difficulties. He wasn't allowed to speak to the young Jesuits at the start. Once again, it was so new and different. But slowly things changed. The Jesuits began to realize, no, this is profound, it is true. But what was very interesting in this whole devotion was that it dovetailed perfectly with the devotion and spirituality of St. Ignatius of Loyola, the founder of the order. His great prayer was a consecration of oneself. Take and receive, O Lord, all my liberty, my memory, my understanding, and my entire will. Whatever I have or hold, you have given it to me. I give it all back to you and commit it to your care. All I want is your love and your grace. That is a form of consecration. And what Margaret Mary wanted the whole world to do, each individual, each home, each village, each city, each country, indeed the whole universe, was to consecrate itself to the Sacred Heart, knowing that something wonderful would happen. The work of these Jesuit apostles bore fruit, especially within the order, some years later, when one of the Father Generals, Father Ricci, consecrated the whole Society of Jesus to the Sacred Heart, just a few yards from where I'm standing here at the moment. But then a new, darker world was about to break in. The Jesuits, for a series of mysterious reasons, was suppressed from 1773 until 1814. Those were terrible years in Europe. They came back into existence in 1814, and sometime afterwards, they took up the devotion to the Sacred Heart in a new way. It began in France, in a place called Valls. Father Francis Gautrelet got the idea of encouraging young Jesuits during their long years of study to consecrate their studies to the Sacred Heart, because he was firmly convinced that every day of our lives is important, not just the days when we're out apparently doing work. Every moment, and the preparation was an apostolate in itself, to actually study well and hard. So he encouraged young Jesuits to do it. He was followed some time later by another Jesuit, Father Ramiere, who thought that this idea had worked so well with young Jesuits, why not extend it to the whole world? Because all of us have to do quiet work, important work that will ultimately have an effect in our lives. So they conceived the idea of an apostleship of prayer, and it started

Started there, it has grown quite remarkably through the centuries all over the world now today, and many people around the world begin their day with the prayer, O Jesus, through the most pure heart of Mary, I offer you all my prayers, works and sufferings of this day for all the intentions of your divine heart. And then you add this specific intention for the month, the general intention, and the missionary intention. Maybe you might think about that.

embrace them. I would like to remind you of the wonderful promises made to St. Margaret Mary, and what was distinctive about the revelations to St. Margaret Mary, they were not for herself. Some of the great mystics received revelations that were to help them personally grow in holiness. Margaret Mary's were for all the world, for the whole human race. So one of the first promises was, I will give them all the graces necessary in their state of life. Now each one of us has got a calling, a vocation in life. Vocation is calling, from the Latin vocare, come. And you can only really have a vocation, or it only makes sense if you believe that there's somebody calling, that there is a God calling, there's somebody that is interested in you personally. He called you from nothingness into existence, from your mother's womb into this world, from childhood to adolescence, adolescence to adulthood, and he's made a promise, a word that was often on the lips of Jesus. It's the last one he'll say to you, come, blessed of my Father, and receive the kingdom prepared for you from before the beginning of the world. Promises peace, not only eternal peace at the end, but peace that makes life worth living even now. The second of these promises, I will establish peace in their home. Surely it's the desire of every human heart to see peace among our brothers and sisters, our fathers, our mothers, those near and dear to us. And Jesus implies that it is a gift. And a gift is not something that you give yourself. A gift is something you receive. We don't talk about being given a gift of our wages at the end of the week. We're paid our wages, but we receive gifts. Peace is one of those gifts from the heart of Christ himself. I will comfort them in all their afflictions, because there's nothing that can happen to you that God has not foreseen and understands and wants to encourage you. For every pain that we must bear, for every burden, every care, there is a reason. For every grief that bows the head, for every teardrop that is shed, there is a reason. For every hurt, for every plight, for every lonely, pain-racked night, there is a reason. But if we trust God as we should, all will work out for our good. He knows the reason. He knows what you're going through, and he's given you the grace and the strength to live through it, because one day it's going to produce an eternity of happiness. I will be their secure refuge during life, and above all, in death. Times we all need a refuge. We want to run for cover. It's a normal natural instinct of a human being. And he has promised that I will be their refuge. You needn't look for it in alcohol or in nicotine or in other more serious things. You'll find it in the heart of Christ. And then the promise, I will be their secure refuge at death. When nothing else matters, then he will be there. Other friends may leave us. He won't. And then the great promise, I will bestow abundant blessings upon all their undertakings, not just their religious undertakings, all their ordinary choices, their businesses, their jobs, their work, their study. Sinners shall find in my heart the source and infinite ocean of mercy. It's an appeal to all. There's no sin so awful or terrible that cannot be forgiven. All that the Lord is looking for is a spark of love in our hearts. And that little spark can start a flame that will burn away all the sins and all the mistakes of our lives. There's the promise to all of us, and we're all sinners. Tepid souls shall become fervent. Tepid. I only heard my mother quote one piece of scripture in all her years. My mother read the scriptures, prayed them, and lived them. But the only one she quoted to me was from the Apocalypse. I would rather that you were either hot or cold, but because you're lukewarm, I spit you out of my mouth. That must have made a very big impression on my mother as a young woman.

Because she only said it twice in her life to me, and each time she seemed moved. My mother was a lover of the Sacred Heart, and I'd say she became very fervent because of her love of the Sacred Heart. Fervent souls shall mount quickly to great perfection, that is, they'll become full of love, concern for others. It will express itself in being men and women for others. And we've all got to be men and women for others. The Father General of the Jesuits spoke in my home country of Ireland last year, and he made an appeal. He said, Catholics have got to be Catholics for Protestants, and Protestants have got to become Protestants for Catholics. So we're all men and women for others. And that is the way to high perfection, love. Then a very simple promise. I will bless every place in which the image of my heart shall be exposed and honored. And there has been a long tradition all over Europe, South America, Africa, Asia, all over the world, North America, Canada, of putting up a simple emblem, a picture of the heart of Christ in the home. One Belgian Jesuit told me on one occasion that outside their homes in his small village during the Second World War, everybody had a picture of the Sacred Heart outside the door. The whole village was protected in the middle of all that maelstrom. So it's an expression of our faith, a simple expression. We want to get the best art we have, but if there isn't the best art in the round, then we make the boast of what we have, because Margaret Mary wasn't too worried early on about the quality of the art. All she wanted was to get the heart up. And she said, he said to her, I will reign in spite of all my enemies. I will give to priests the gift of touching the most hardened hearts. One of the great privileges of a priest is to offer the reconciliation of God to those who are sorry. It's not magic. Sorrow, the flip side of the coin of love, is a gift of God. So we ask the Sacred Heart, Heart of Jesus, on fire with love for me, inflame my heart with love for thee. And that will set all of us on a course to forgiveness, salvation. Those who promote this devotion shall have their names written in my heart, never to be effaced. Margaret Mary's prayer from 3 days after the Sacred Heart appeared to her was, may my name also be written in thee, O Book of Life, and may I ever be a victim consecrated to your glory, ever burning with the flames of thy pure love, and entirely penetrated with it for all eternity. The Heart of Jesus is the famous Book of Life that we all want our names written in. And then the 12th promise. I promise you in the excessive mercy of my heart that my all-powerful love will grant to all who communicate on the first Friday in 9 consecutive months the grace of final penitence. They shall not die outside my grace, nor without receiving their sacraments. My divine heart shall be their safe refuge in this last moment. Here is a promise simply made to those who are faithful and who do their best. And you know, to keep going over 9 months to church on a day that's not a Sunday, which is not a day of obligation, to go freely is an indication of very, very good will. Teresa of Lisieux said one time, the thing that Satan hates most is good will. He can do nothing with it. So if you have the goodwill to go out of your way to go 9 months consecutively on a Friday to receive communion, you're glorifying God and you're pleasing Him, and He won't let you down. Devotion to the Sacred Heart forms a very large part of the spiritual lives of many, many of the men and women and priests and sisters who come from all over the world to pray at the tomb of Peter and Paul. The late Pope John Paul II himself gave a wonderful example to all of us after he had been shot in St. Peter's Square. After he came out of the anaesthetic after the operation, the first thing he did in the hospital
was to be

begin singing this litany of the Sacred Heart in Latin, and the whole hospital and everybody there joined in with him. He had a profound love for the Sacred Heart. Some years afterwards, when he had survived the attempt on his life and his health was somewhat better, he communicated to the Jesuits his desire that they would really work hard at promoting devotion to the Sacred Heart. What he wrote to them was, "I desire that you pursue with persevering action the spread of the Heart of Christ, and that you be always ready to lend effective help to my brothers in the episcopate in order to promote this everywhere, taking care to find means most appropriate to present it and put it in practice so the people of today, with their mentality and their sensitivity, may find in it a true response to their questions and expectations." Thanks so much for watching. I hope you've enjoyed it. And now I want to leave you with my blessing. May the blessing of Almighty God, Father, Son, and Holy Spirit descend upon you and remain with you forever.

0: And now a soulful song from Deacon Harold Burke Sivers.
1: All right, well, when you hear that music, it means it's time to break open God's Word in the Psalms. And again, we're using the Revised Grail Psalms. It doesn't matter what version you're using, as long as you have that Bible in your hands, open them up to Psalm 47. And so these were members of the Musical Guild of the Jewish Temple. And the prescript, which is the entire first verse of Psalm 47, simply says, "For the choir master of the sons of Korah, a psalm." Very simple. Very simple and straightforward. Okay. So the psalm starts in verse 2. "All peoples, clap your hands. Cry to God with shouts of joy." So again, we see the musicality of the psalms. Clap your hands. Clapping your hands is something, not just when you're applauding, you know, when you find something engaging or entertaining, but you clap your hands along with the melody, along with the beat, right? And these psalms, the Sefer Telachim, the Book of Sung Praises, these were meant to be sung, right? So as you're singing, clap your hands, cry to God with shouts of joy, right? So clapping your hands is also something that you do when you're happy and you're joyful, right? And this should be our attitude when we're engaging God in the psalms here. And I love this next line, verse 3. "For the Lord, the Most High, is awesome." I love that. "The great King over all the earth," right? He is awesome, right? There's a song, right? Our God is an awesome God, right? I love that word awesome here. The great King. Then verse 4. "He humbles peoples under us and nations under our feet," right? So the Lord humbles us, right? And sometimes he has to humble us in order to exalt us. But he's saying here that he humbles peoples under us, right? So ultimately, it's God's will that's going to rule over this crooked and depraved generation that we find ourselves in now. You know, the nations will be under our feet. And that term being put under one's feet, it means to be subjugated. So in Psalm 110, for example, David starts that psalm off, the Lord's revelation to my Lord, sit at my right until I put your foes beneath your feet, right? Until your enemies are placed beneath my feet, until my enemies are subjugated, right? So ultimately, Christ, everyone will be subjugated to Christ, either. We're not seeing it much now in our culture, but certainly at the end of the world when Christ comes back, when he brings the kingdom to his Father, to fulfillment to his Father. Verse 5, "Our heritage he chose for us, the pride of Jacob whom he loves." Right? So of all the 12 tribes, right, he used the tribes of Jacob, right? Abraham, Isaac, and Jacob, also called Israel, right? Because when God changes your name, he changes your purpose, he changes your mission. The heritage he chose for us. Just because God knows our future doesn't mean that we don't have any influence over that future. You see? God knows what's going to happen, but we don't. So we still have the freedom within God's promise to be able to make decisions, yes or no, for God. And he goes on, "God goes up with shouts of joy. The Lord goes up with trumpet blasts. Sing praise for God. Sing praise. Sing praise to our King. Sing praise," right? This is a very prayerful, a very joyful, a very spirit-filled psalm. And again, singing praise to God. How do we sing? You might be saying to yourself, "Well, Deacon, I can't sing. I can't carry a tune." If you heard me sing, you'd have to, you know, cover your ears. Or what was that movie? What was that movie where I saw it on the plane, where these aliens.

0: alien creatures came, and
1: the
0: creatures
1: quiet
0: most
1: place.
0: quiet place. That was it. Quiet place, right? So we're not. We don't have to be quiet here. We have to be shouting joyfully and singing to God. But we can praise God, you know, not with just our voices, but by the witness of our lives.
1: Mm-hmm. Well, and you know, you talk about how you know God knows the direction or the course of our life. I always kind of put that in perspective of it's like reading a book and you write in the margins. Like he knows where the flow of our choices in life based on his plan for us, but it's what he's written in the margins, knowing the choices that we're going to make. He knows us that well, which is frightening to think about that he knows us as well as he does. But the sooner we surrender to that, we realize it's what's in the margins that are our choices. Or, I want to go this way, Lord. You go, okay. You know, because he knows where he's taking you. It's bringing you back to that straight and narrow.
0: And that's so true. And the scary part about that is we can obfuscate. I got to be careful with the word there.
1: Yeah.
0: We can confuse God's plan, right? I mean, God's plan cannot be fulfilled if we don't cooperate with that plan.
1: Yeah.
0: So God has to create another plan. So we can, that's how powerful God is trying to do something in and through us. Like, for example, let's take myself for example. Back in 2012, when I was making the final decision whether to leave my job or not, you know, I was scared. So I could have let fear rule me and overcome me, or I could let God's providence and revel in God's love, reveling in confidence in God, that whatever God's choosing for me is what I want, even though it's scary. And so, and I think about, man, everything that's happened since I made that decision, you know, even this show is an outcome of that decision.
1: Yeah.
0: You know, traveling around the world, writing books, doing all these things I never thought I'd be doing in my life. And what if I would have said no? What if I would have not loved enough to overcome the fear to trust God?
1: Yep.
0: God wasn't able to work his plan. He had to come up with a backup plan, with plan B.
1: Well, and I've always said, especially after making those own choices of going in a direction that God did not want me to go, is I'm not where I ever thought I would be, but knowing that I am where he needs me and having a peace about that is way better than pursuing whatever other goals or dreams or aspirations that I might have had, knowing that none of that stuff was ever supposed to be mine, right? And so it's like, well, I want like what they have. Well, that's for them. I have yours over here, but you have to go this way to get it. And it's, you know, and especially like even being back home after years of, you know, traveling and radio taking me places that I was excited to be there. But if you had told me I was going to go home and be happy about it, I would have said you were crazy 20 years ago. But now to look at it, I go, I know exactly. I can see now what he was doing. And it's amazing. And it's the much more happier, contented place.
0: Exactly. And, you know, it's what you said reminded me, which I say often, sometimes God puts you not where you want to be, but where he needs you.
1: Amen.
0: You know, amen. So the psalm continues, verse 8. God is king of all the earth. Sing praise with all your skill. God reigns over the nations. God sits upon his holy throne. Yes, he reigns over the nations. But again, the nations won't let God reign over them. You know, they want to be God. They want to be in control. They're not even thinking about, you know what? I was given this gift of leadership by God. I need to be able to exercise what's best for the common good, what's best for everyone, and the decisions I make as someone in this position of authority, as a government leader, a politician, whatever it may be. You know, and I don't think many of them think like that at all. You know, what does Jesus say? They've already received the reward. All the accolades, everything they receive in this life, that's their reward. If they think they're going to just get to heaven by acting the way they are now, they got another thing coming. And finally, verse 10, the princes of the people are assembled with the people of the God of Abraham. Right? So this unity between God's people and the God of this Old Testament, right? The God of Abraham, the God of Isaac, the God of Jacob, fulfilled in Jesus Christ. I love this last line. The rulers of the earth belong to God, who is greatly exalted. Boy, that is something I remember that I keep in heart as I was raising my kids, something I was keeping in mind all the time. You know,

0: that God is the ruler over this family, and that God has allowed me as a man to borrow the sacred name Father and the responsibilities that come with that.
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4: The luminous mysteries of the Rosary were introduced to the Catholic world by Pope John Paul II in the year of the Rosary, which began in October of 2002. The Holy Father wanted us, within the place of the Rosary, to meditate on the principal events in the life of our Lord Jesus Christ and the sorrowful mysteries of his life after his condemnation to death. But the glorious 3 years, filled with miracles and teachings, with the Sermon on the Mount, with the establishment of the Eucharist, with the Last Supper, these were not in the Rosary. And so we have this beautiful opportunity now to turn our thoughts, as we recite the luminous mysteries, to the life of our Lord, his public life, when he brought the salvation of the world to the human race.

0: of our death. Amen.
1: Hail Mary, full of grace, the Lord is with thee. Blessed art thou amongst women, and blessed is the fruit of thy womb, Jesus.
0: Holy Mary, Mother of God, pray for us sinners, now and at the hour of our death. Amen.
1: Hail Mary, full of grace, the Lord is with thee. Blessed art thou amongst women, and blessed is the fruit of thy womb, Jesus.
0: Holy Mary, Mother of God, pray for us sinners, now and at the hour of our death. Amen.
1: Hail Mary, full of grace, the Lord is with thee. Blessed art thou amongst women, and blessed is the fruit of thy womb, Jesus.
0: Holy Mary, Mother of God, pray for us sinners, now and at the hour of our death. Amen.
1: Glory be to the Father, and to the Son, and to the Holy Spirit.
0: As it was in the beginning, is now, and ever shall be, world without end. Amen.
1: O my Jesus,
0: forgive us our sins.
1: Save us from the fires of hell.
0: Bring all souls to heaven, especially those in most need of thy mercy.
1: The second luminous mystery, the marriage feast of Cana. Our Father, who art in heaven, hallowed be thy name. Thy kingdom come, thy will be done, on earth as it is in heaven.
0: Give us this day our daily bread, and forgive us our trespasses, as we forgive those who trespass against us. And lead us not into temptation.

0: of the kingdom and the forgiveness of sins. Our Father, who art in heaven, hallowed be thy name. Thy kingdom come, thy will be done, on earth as it is in heaven.
1: Give us this day our daily bread, and forgive us our trespasses, as we forgive those who trespass against us. And lead us not into temptation, but deliver us from evil. Amen.
0: Hail Mary, full of grace, the Lord is with thee. Blessed art thou amongst women, and blessed is the fruit of thy womb, Jesus.
1: Holy Mary, Mother of God, pray for us sinners, now and at the hour of our death. Amen.
0: Hail Mary, full of grace, the Lord is with thee. Blessed art thou amongst women, and blessed is the fruit of thy womb, Jesus.
1: Holy Mary, Mother of God, pray for us sinners, now and at the hour of our death. Amen.
0: Hail Mary, full of grace, the Lord is with thee. Blessed art thou amongst women, and blessed is the fruit of thy womb, Jesus.
1: Holy Mary, Mother of God, pray for us sinners, now and at the hour of our death. Amen.
0: Hail Mary, full of grace, the Lord is with thee. Blessed art thou amongst women, and blessed is the fruit of thy womb, Jesus.
1: Holy Mary, Mother of God, pray for us sinners, now and at the hour of our death. Amen.
0: Hail Mary, full of grace, the Lord is with thee. Blessed art thou amongst women, and blessed is the fruit of thy womb, Jesus.
1: Holy Mary, Mother of God, pray for us sinners, now and at the hour of our death. Amen.
0: Hail Mary, full of grace, the Lord is with thee. Blessed art thou amongst women, and blessed is the fruit of thy womb, Jesus.
1: Holy Mary, Mother of God, pray for us sinners, now and at the hour of our death. Amen.
0: Hail Mary, full of grace, the Lord is with thee. Blessed art thou amongst women, and blessed is the fruit of thy womb, Jesus.
1: Holy Mary, Mother of God, pray for us sinners, now and at the hour of our death. Amen.
0: Hail Mary, full of grace, the Lord is with thee. Blessed art thou amongst women, and blessed is the fruit of thy womb, Jesus.
1: Holy Mary, Mother of God, pray for us sinners, now and at the hour of our death. Amen.
0: Hail Mary, full of grace, the Lord is with thee. Blessed art thou amongst women, and blessed is the fruit of thy womb, Jesus.
1: Holy Mary, Mother of God, pray for us sinners, now and at the hour of our death. Amen.
0: Hail Mary, full of grace, the Lord is with thee. Blessed art thou amongst women, and blessed is the fruit of thy womb, Jesus.
1: Holy Mary, Mother of God, pray for us sinners, now and at the hour of our death. Amen.
0: Glory be to the Father, and to the Son, and to the Holy Spirit.
1: As it was in the beginning, is now, and ever shall be, world without end. Amen.
2: O my Jesus, forgive us our sins, save us from the fires of hell, bring all souls to heaven, especially those in most need of thy mercy.

0: fourth luminous mystery, the Transfiguration. Our Father, who art in heaven, hallowed be thy name. Thy kingdom come, thy will be done, on earth as it is in heaven.
1: Give us this day our daily bread, and forgive us our trespasses, as we forgive those who trespass against us. And lead us not into temptation, but deliver us from evil. Amen.
0: Hail Mary, full of grace, the Lord is with thee. Blessed art thou amongst women, and blessed is the fruit of thy womb, Jesus.
1: Holy Mary, Mother of God, pray for us sinners, now and at the hour of our death. Amen.
0: Hail Mary, full of grace, the Lord is with thee. Blessed art thou amongst women, and blessed is the fruit of thy womb, Jesus.
1: Holy Mary, Mother of God, pray for us sinners.

0: and at the hour of our death. Amen.
1: Hail Mary, full of grace, the Lord is with thee. Blessed art thou amongst women, and blessed is the fruit of thy womb, Jesus.
0: Holy Mary, Mother of God, pray for us sinners, now and at the hour of our death. Amen.
1: Hail Mary, full of grace, the Lord is with thee. Blessed art thou amongst women, and blessed is the fruit of thy womb, Jesus.
0: Holy Mary, Mother of God, pray for us sinners, now and at the hour of our death. Amen.
1: Hail Mary, full of grace, the Lord is with thee. Blessed art thou amongst women, and blessed is the fruit of thy womb, Jesus.
0: Holy Mary, Mother of God, pray for us sinners, now and at the hour of our death. Amen.
1: Hail Mary, full of grace, the Lord is with thee. Blessed art thou amongst women, and blessed is the fruit of thy womb, Jesus.
0: Holy Mary, Mother of God, pray for us sinners, now and at the hour of our death. Amen.
1: Hail Mary, full of grace, the Lord is with thee. Blessed art thou amongst women, and blessed is the fruit of thy womb, Jesus.
0: Holy Mary, Mother of God, pray for us sinners, now and at the hour of our death. Amen.
1: Hail Mary, full of grace, the Lord is with thee. Blessed art thou amongst women, and blessed is the fruit of thy womb, Jesus.
0: Holy Mary, Mother of God, pray for us sinners, now and at the hour of our death. Amen.
1: Hail Mary, full of grace, the Lord is with thee. Blessed art thou amongst women, and blessed is the fruit of thy womb, Jesus.
0: Holy Mary, Mother of God, pray for us sinners, now and at the hour of our death. Amen.
1: Hail Mary, full of grace, the Lord is with thee. Blessed art thou amongst women, and blessed is the fruit of thy womb, Jesus.
0: Holy Mary, Mother of God, pray for us sinners, now and at the hour of our death. Amen.
1: Glory be to the Father, and to the Son, and to the Holy Spirit.
0: As it was in the beginning, is now, and ever shall be, world without end. Amen.
2: O my Jesus, forgive us our sins, save us from the fires of hell, bring all souls to heaven, especially those in most need of thy mercy.
1: The fifth luminous mystery, the establishment of the Holy Eucharist. The Eucharist is a marvelous and most powerful mystery that binds together the life of the Christian. There, at the Last Supper, to the amazement and puzzlement of the apostles, Jesus takes the bread and wine and says, "This is my body, this is my blood." It is so great a mystery that even to this day, it goes quite beyond the human mind. But it gives us a living memorial every day of the death of our Savior on the cross. It gives us, for our own spiritual nourishment, the body and blood of Christ, the bread of life, the bread of angels. And finally, it gives us his presence and his body and blood. Christ is present everywhere in the world. He's present where two or three are gathered in his name. But in a most unusual and miraculous presence, he is with us in the Eucharist, not only as Son of God, but as Son of Mary, in his flesh and blood. We should ask our Blessed Lady, who is the mother of that flesh and blood, properly called Our Lady of the Holy Eucharist, we should ask her intercession that each day we will grow more deeply in gratitude and belief before the mystery of the Holy Eucharist of our Lord Jesus Christ. Our Father, who art in heaven, hallowed be thy name. Thy kingdom come, thy will be done on earth as it is in heaven.
0: Give us this day our daily bread, and forgive us our trespasses, as we forgive those who trespass against us. And lead us not into temptation, but deliver us from evil. Amen.
1: Hail Mary, full of grace, the Lord is with thee. Blessed art thou amongst women, and blessed is the fruit of thy womb, Jesus.
0: Holy Mary, Mother of God, pray for us sinners, now and at the hour of our death. Amen.
1: Hail Mary, full of grace, the Lord is with thee. Blessed art thou amongst women, and blessed is the fruit of thy womb, Jesus.
0: Holy Mary, Mother of God, pray for us sinners, now and at the hour of our death. Amen.
1: Hail Mary, full of grace, the Lord is with thee. Blessed art thou amongst women, and blessed is the fruit of thy womb, Jesus.
0: Holy Mary, Mother of God, pray for us sinners, now and at the hour of our death. Amen.
1: Hail Mary, full of grace, the Lord is with thee. Blessed art thou amongst women, and blessed is the fruit of thy womb, Jesus.
0: Holy Mary, Mother of God, pray for us sinners, now and at the hour of our death. Amen.
1: Hail Mary, full of grace, the Lord is with thee. Blessed art thou amongst women, and blessed is the fruit of thy womb, Jesus.
0: Holy Mary, Mother of God, pray for us sinners, now and at the hour of our death. Amen.
1: Hail Mary, full of grace, the Lord is with thee. Blessed art thou amongst women, and blessed is the fruit of thy womb, Jesus.
0: Holy Mary, Mother of God, pray for us sinners, now and at the hour of our death. Amen.
1: Hail Mary, full of grace, the Lord is with thee. Blessed art thou amongst women, and blessed is the fruit of thy womb, Jesus.
0: Holy Mary, Mother of God, pray for us sinners, now and at the hour of our death. Amen.
1: Hail Mary, full of grace, the Lord is with thee. Blessed art thou amongst women, and blessed is the fruit of thy womb, Jesus.
0: Holy Mary, Mother of God, pray for us sinners, now and at the hour of our death. Amen.
1: Hail Mary, full of grace, the Lord is with thee. Blessed art thou amongst women, and blessed is the fruit of thy womb, Jesus.
0: Holy Mary, Mother of God, pray for us sinners, now and at the hour of our death. Amen.
1: Hail Mary, full of grace, the Lord is with thee. Blessed art thou amongst women, and blessed is the fruit of thy womb, Jesus.
0: Holy Mary, Mother of God, pray for us sinners, now and at the hour of our death. Amen.
1: Glory be to the Father, and to the Son, and to the Holy Spirit.
0: As it was in the beginning, is now, and ever shall be, world without end. Amen.
2: O my Jesus, forgive us our sins, save us from the fires of hell, bring all souls to heaven, especially those in most need of thy mercy.
1: Hail, Holy Queen, Mother of mercy, our life, our sweetness, and our hope. To thee do we cry, poor banished children of Eve. To thee do we send up our sighs, mourning and weeping in this valley of tears. Turn then, most gracious Advocate, thine eyes of mercy toward us, and after this our exile, show unto us the blessed fruit of thy womb, Jesus. O clement, O loving, O sweet Virgin Mary, pray for us, O Holy Mother of God,
0: that we may be made worthy of the promises of Christ.
1: Let us pray. O God, whose only begotten Son, by his life, death, and resurrection, has purchased for us the rewards of eternal life, grant, we beseech thee, that meditating on these mysteries of the Most Holy Rosary of the Blessed Virgin Mary, we may imitate what they contain and obtain what they promise, through the same Christ our Lord. Amen. May the divine assistance remain always with us, and may the souls of the faithful departed, through the mercy of God, rest in peace. Amen. May the Holy Virgin bless you with her loving child, this day and forever. In the name of the Father, and of the Son, and of the Holy Spirit. Amen.
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1: The month of September is devoted to Our Lady of Sorrows. 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We ask Mary to pray for us so that we can unite ourselves to her in her sorrow, in the hope that we will one day also share her joy in the triumph of her Son.
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5: California is giving us a very disturbing warning about where the expansion of assisted suicide leads. According to the state's latest report, assisted suicide deaths increased 11% just from 2024 to 2025, reaching more than 1,200 reported deaths. But the real numbers may be significantly higher because California has repeatedly undercounted these deaths. In fact, hundreds of prescriptions were distributed to patients whose ultimate outcomes remained totally unknown. We need to ask why we're expanding access to assisted suicide at a time when so many people are struggling with depression, despair, and mental health challenges. Our answer should be compassion, treatment, hope, not killing innocent people.
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8: What a wonderful thing is our church. This whole network is built on trust. The essence of evangelization is to tell everybody Jesus loves you. We are all called to be great saints. Don't miss the opportunity. Well, that's just exactly what we're going to talk about, and that's Jesus. I got on an elevator a week ago, and I thought, you know, when you get in an elevator, you ought to have a little peace. I mean, how long does it take to go from one floor to the fifth floor? So fast your stomach is in your mouth. But they have to have a bebop. I mean, you feel like when you're getting off of that elevator, you think you're going, oh. So we don't even have peace in an elevator. And so, I would think we need some kind of peace. Now, Sunday is the feast of the great Holy Spirit. One of the sisters said to me, you know, Mother, I have a hard time with the Holy Spirit because I can't love a dove. I said, well, you don't love a dove. You love a person, and that person is the third person of the Holy Trinity, is the Spirit, is love. It's very easy. Father is creator. And the Son is the Word. And what is the Spirit? Love. You and I have three faculties. But I'm only one person. I'm not three people, am I? You only see one, and that's all there is. Thank God for that. But I'm one person, but I have three distinct faculties. What are they? Well, I have a memory. I have an intellect. I can reason. And I have a will. I can accomplish. See? Well, faith, hope, and love are on those levels. And when the Spirit came, He gave us great fruit. See, it's hard to describe love. Poets have tried for centuries to describe love, and they never can. Songs try to describe love. But the Spirit is love, but He's a person. Now, the only way the Father could describe love was a dove. Dove is a very gentle bird. He described the Spirit by fire in the Old Testament, by a cloud, and Pentecost, there were tongues of fire over each apostle and whoever was in the room, and I'm sure our sweet mother was there. How else can you describe a person, huh? See? You can't describe a person any other way. You can't describe love any other way. If I asked you to describe love, what would you possibly say? Is it a feeling? Well, not always. I bet some of you weren't married 2 weeks when you knew that love wasn't a feeling. Yeah, you're laughing, uh-huh. You know why you're laughing? Because it's true. See, you found out things about him and her you never knew before. Now, it doesn't mean you hid it from each other. You weren't long enough with each other to find out. You didn't know he picked his teeth after dinner. You didn't know she never puts her shoes in the right place. They're always in the middle of the living room where she kicked them off. Takes a couple weeks. At that point, how would you describe love? Like a lion? Like a hawk? No. How can you describe love? The Father described the Spirit, who is love, by a dove on Jesus, by a fire on the apostles, that gave them all these gifts. I have a little book here. Well, I thought I did. Here it is. Called I Am His Temple. It's a very simple book. I'm going to go over some of it with you because I would like you to have it. How much is it? $2. What's $2, huh? A pack and a half of cigarettes? Is that $2? Huh? Just imagine you could save your soul for $1.50. At least you would know who is the Holy Spirit and what He gives. Now, what He gives is 7 gifts. I say, why do I need 7 gifts? I don't even know I have them. No, you do. Let me go through them. I want this to be your best Pentecost you have ever had. The first gift is fear of the Lord. You say, oh, I don't want that one. But it's the right kind of fear. If you love somebody, just think of someone you love now or you did love. But if you really love them, what happened? You don't want to offend them, do you? You don't want to hurt them. And you're very careful, very, very careful, that you don't do anything or say anything that you know would offend them. Why? Because you love them. What is that? A holy fear. It's a fear that comes out of love. Now, what happened on Pentecost in the Old and the New Testament? The apostles were filled to overflowing with these 7 gifts and the effects of these gifts. Remember when they came out, poor Peter, when he was so scared before Pentecost? He denied he knew the Lord. And none of them were really brave because they hid in can you imagine what that was? 9 days in one room? Oh. And they didn't have body deodorant and all that kind of stuff, you know? And they weren't, you know, so holy at that time that they didn't have B.O.

there was a wind in a room with all the doors and windows closed, and a light. And suddenly they looked up, and over each one of them was a flame of fire. But what was the fire? Was it a real fire? No, it was the fire of love. And with that came all the seven gifts. What was the first one they used? Their tools. Fortitude. Oh, look at Peter now. Woo. Let me read a little bit from the Acts. I mean, here's a man that was so fearful, all these men so afraid, they just kind of hid in this one room. And what happens to him? Well, you just won't believe what happened to him. But it's Acts 2. It says, something appeared to them that seemed like tongues of fire. Wouldn't it be wonderful if every Catholic in the world was filled with the Holy Spirit? I'm not talking about charismatic gifts. I'm talking about the gifts that make us holy. It says here, and these separated and came to rest on the head of each one. Why? Well, that fire had to purify your memory, their intellect, and their will. They were filled with the Holy Spirit and began to speak in foreign languages as the Spirit gave them the gifts. You know, I'm aware of that every time I'm on air, every time I give talks. I gave talks in England, I gave talks in Spain. And people hunger for God everywhere. Everywhere. Everywhere there's a hunger for God and a loneliness you never believe, because we have lost the reality of God. We're hunting, we're roaming the world. And people go from one work to another work, from one leisure to another leisure, from one party to another party, from one drug to another drug. And they never are satisfied. And the strange part of it is, it doesn't dawn on them to go to Jesus. Every one of you, when you were baptized and confirmed, that's why confirmation is so important. You receive these kind of gifts. And what was the first one that Peter exercised? Fortitude. Here's a man so afraid that he denied his Lord. And they were also afraid, waiting for the Holy Spirit. They locked the doors. And what happened? It says, the apostles went out, and he opened that door, and he went out. What did he say? What did this man that was so afraid say? Men of Judea. You can't believe that's Peter. I bet there was somebody in the crowd that said, that's Peter. He's drunk. He said to them, all of you who live in Jerusalem, make no mistake about it. Listen carefully to what I have to say. What a change. These men are not drunk. It's only the third hour of the day, 9 o'clock. In the days to come, he says, it is the Lord who speaks, I will pour out my Spirit on all mankind. Here's a man who exercised the Spirit's gifts. You and I today have to ask for these gifts. Why? Well, because we're all afraid, and afraid of the wrong things. I'm going to go over the first gift with you, and that is the fear of the Lord. It means I don't want to offend the Father or Jesus or the Spirit because I love them. One of the gifts most

Most needed today is this gift of the fear of the filial fear of the Lord. Because people don't even know what sin is anymore. They have no repentance because they don't know they do anything wrong. We need that. Let's pray that the Spirit will come upon each one of us on Sunday. Give us a good, healthy fear of the Lord. I don't want to commit a sin because I love Jesus. I love the Father. The second is piety. It's to know that God is my Father. You know, I only saw my Father 7 times, so I don't really have a concept of what it means to have a Father. I really don't. I saw him 6 months before he died. I was happy to see him, but I don't have a concept of Father. So it's easy for me to see God as my Father because it is God who decided I shall be. So many of you have terrible experiences with your Father. But you see, your real Father is in heaven. He decided before time began that in this century and this time, on a certain day and a certain year, you would be. He knew you then and loved you then. We can really say, no matter how bad our fathers were or how good, I can really and truly call God my Father. Now, I have a filial relationship with him. Now, what happens with that? Then I have to love you because we're all brothers and sisters. That simple. Doesn't matter whether what color or race or creed you are, we are all, but we all share the same Father. And piety allows me to look at all of you as my brothers and sisters. See? How wonderful. I got a card for Mother's Day Sunday, and he said, I want you to know that I consider you my spiritual mother, but you're the mother of millions. I said, thank you, Jesus. But we're all mothers to others. Why? Because a prayer, a sacrifice can save a soul. That's being motherly, when you can snatch somebody from hell and send them up. That's a real mother. We all have to do that. We're called by God to save souls. To save souls. I pray every day that I can save souls until I drop dead. Why? Because we need to help each other. We are our brother's keeper. See? And that's a gift of piety. Now, if I love God and I love my neighbor, what do you think I need after that? Fortitude. I have to have a lot of strength to love my neighbor. I mean, you got to admit, sometimes they're one big pain in the neck. Sometimes your children are pains in the neck. Your husband is. Your wife is. Because we're all obnoxious sometime. You can't deny it. You know, you say things you don't know you said. You say something nice and they take it wrong. Why'd you say that? I don't know. It just came to my mind, that's all. I know what you meant. How can you know what I meant when I don't know what I meant? Isn't that take fortitude to keep loving people? Why are there so many divorces? I think it's 1 out of 3 now. Why? We lack fortitude. We lack
that

grace from God, not just to put up with each other's faults, but to endure out of love. The person that's hard to live with today may be wonderful tomorrow. Say, well, they're unstable. No, they're not unstable. They're just being themselves. No, you can't be lovey-dovey all your life, every minute. Sometimes you wake up with a headache. Now what are you going to do? Probably bite your wife's head off because the eggs aren't right. Now instead of pouring an egg on his head, you need fortitude to say, would you like it scrambled? And then he says, sampled, you make the worst scrambled eggs in this whole wide world. Now what do? Take a real egg and pour it on his head? You could, but fortitude says, well, he's just having a bad day. Give him peanut butter. Maybe that's what he likes. But fortitude allows you to have patience with each other, see? And to wait. Patience for me is a very difficult virtue because I like everything done yesterday. I work everybody very hard. I work myself hard. But I have to know that everybody can't work like I work. I have to be patient with those who can't work or can't do as much. And that's the problem, see? We automatically think that if I am something, everybody else should be the same. Or if I understand something, everybody else should understand. Well, they don't. I told you a couple times about my mother who always asked me, who made God? I said, nobody made God. Somebody had to make God. Where did he come from? I said, he always was. He always was, yes. How? I don't know how. When you get to heaven, you'll know how. I want to know now. I said, well, you. You can't know now. Why? I don't know why. Well, I can't say I was patient. But at least I know I wasn't patient. See, that's a grace from God. Most people don't know what they're not. Now, what is the next one, huh? Well, the next gift, let's just reason this out. If I have fear of God, I don't want to offend him, I love my neighbor, I gotta have fortitude to keep that love on high, right? Well, now I gotta discern, don't I? That's another gift very few people have today. They don't know the difference between the Holy Spirit, the human spirit, and the evil spirit. You hear music, you know. We're going through the airport. I mean, you got to go through an airport, you know. You just don't fly from the gate to this gate. And some of the stores have the weirdest music I've ever heard. I mean, it's no music at all. If every instrument in a symphony decided to go off tune, you imagine that? Can you imagine an entire symphony off tune? The violin, ooh. The trumpets, everybody singing a flat or sharp note, but absolute no melody. Do you get that? I heard it. I looked at sister and she looked at me and I said, let's get out of here. I mean, we walked as fast as we could past this store because
It was satanic. It had absolutely

nothing but a lot of things going in confusion. See? But the Spirit now always brings peace. Peace. If you're having to bear a heavy cross, it may be physical pain, mental pain, anything. And you're praying, and suddenly you get a passage of Scripture, or you get an awareness of God, and suddenly you're able to bear this. You've all had this experience in somewhere in your life. That's the Holy Spirit. What is the human spirit? Well, the human spirit is what I have. It's the effects of my soul. You say, oh, so-and-so has such a sweet spirit. What do you mean by that? They're easy to get along with. They're humble. They're nice to live with. They're nice to talk to. Then you say they're sweet. What happens if you come along someone who's argumentative? I had an uncle like that. You look up aside, I say, Uncle Nick, isn't that a beautiful sky? He said, what do you mean beautiful? There's a big cloud over there. I said, but it's not going to rain. How do you know that? Okay, it's a bad day. I didn't say it was a bad day. What did you say? I just said there's a cloud in the sky. Okay, it's a mediocre day. Are you pessimistic? I am pessimistic. Who's pessimistic? You all met people like that, huh? You may be living with one. Oy, oy, oy. That's the human spirit. So the human spirit can be very sweet, very loving, very kind, huh? Or something else, obnoxious. We had a postulate one time. I know. She looked kind of sad or whatever. And I called her in my office and I said, Sister, you know, you're absolutely obnoxious. And she said, oh, thank you, Mother. My God, I said, this woman has heroic virtue, you know. But she couldn't speak English very well. And because she couldn't speak English, you know, I thought she could. I thought she understood English a lot better than she did. And so she left, and I said, by golly, you know, there's one virtuous, saintly woman. So a couple of days later, I saw her coming down the hall, and she was crying. And I said, what's the matter? I just looked in a dictionary and found out what obnoxious is. So you see, we do have a human spirit. Now, what is the evil spirit? Huh? How do we discern the evil spirit? Did you ever meet somebody, come up for the first time, and suddenly you want to pull back? Did you ever do that? You don't know why. They haven't said anything. But somehow you don't feel comfortable. Not the way they dress. It's not the way they talk. You haven't heard it. But something inside makes you pull back a little bit. Your spirit says, be careful. If there's one thing we need today, is discernment. Discernment. The Catholic Church today would not be in the condition it's in if we had discernment enlightened by the Catechism. So I'm so confused. I went to this church, they didn't have kneelers. I went to this church, they didn't have to. If we don't have those things, they're not Catholic. That's easy to discern. If they don't believe in the Holy Spirit, if they don't believe the Eucharist is the body, blood, soul, divinity of Jesus, if they don't believe Our Lady is immaculately conceived, if they don't believe in the virgin birth, they're not Catholic. That's simple. Why do we find it so hard to discern? Does the church make you, a body of the church make a path? No. The temple of the Lord is where we worship the one true God. And it has to be holy. So we should not have to be wondering and confused.
We have a catechism. We know what it should be. I have to discern. This is not the place for me. You have to discern your companions. Are you discerning the people you go with? If they make you drunk, if they make you put you on drugs, if they teach you to be promiscuous, if they teach you to do anything, it's no sin, then you have to discern these are not the people to be with. And you also have to discern if somebody comes up to you and says, oh, you're judging. You're right. I am judging. I got to save my soul. I'm telling you that if you don't stop it and repent, you'll lose your soul. Well, it's Father so-and-so or Sister so-and-so, there's no hell. What are you going to do when you're both down there? You got to convince yourself there is no hell? Now, you need discernment, okay? It's the gift of counsel. Counsel. Ask the Spirit, when you're in doubt, to give you the gift of counsel. Now, the fifth gift. Now, these are all what you call working gifts. Huh? You need these gifts in your everyday life. Every day, these are working gifts. It's like a fork and knife. I saw a movie one time when forks just came out. It was in the time of Henry II. It was the first time they discovered forks. He thought they were small weapons, you know. They ate with their hands. Well, these gifts are like a fork, a knife, a spoon. They convey knowledge to your mind in your everyday life. You always have temptations. No, I'm going to exercise the gift of the fear of the Lord. I don't want to offend God. You always have opportunity to love your neighbor, but I got to have a gift for that. You always have the opportunity to endure your pains, your aches, your problems. And you always, every day, you must discern. Should I keep working in this place that makes me offend God? Should I keep listening to these dirty jokes because I'm afraid to say something? See, you need to discern. Now, these are working gifts. Now, I have three other gifts that don't apply to my everyday life. I don't use them. It's something between God and myself. That's called knowledge, understanding, wisdom. What do I do with knowledge? Well, you remember when our dear Lord was at the house of Lazarus, Mary, and she was sitting at his knees, and Martha was working so hard, huh? And so she's getting a little jealous. That was the whole point. And she's thinking to herself, look at her, always kneeling there and sitting there, and I'm the one that has to get the dinner and set the table, and why don't she help me? Why don't he tell her to help me? She was finding fault with Jesus. Who did she address? Not Mary Magdalene. She didn't say to her, Mary, get out of there, will you? Come and help me. No, she said, Jesus. Ooh. What a one to ask. She needed discernment. She should have kept her mouth shut. Jesus, tell her to help me. Oh, he said, Martha, Martha, you are busy about many things. Only one is necessary. Oh, and that's a gift of knowledge. Only one. Does that mean he didn't want to eat? No, he didn't mind. She was grateful she's making dinner. It's not self-knowledge. Self-knowledge is something else. This is knowledge of the one thing God wants from us. You know, a lot of you have everything.

Everything you want, everything you need. Many of you have nothing you want and nothing you need. And there's all those in between. Knowledge is a deep reality. And you know who's getting knowledge today? The kids. Teenagers, college students, who have been told everything, believed everything, found it was a lie. And now they're beginning to know one thing necessary: to know God, to love God, and to do His will. That's the gift of knowledge. It comes from the intellect. But it isn't knowledge that I get by reading a book. That's different knowledge. It comes from a knowledge of what God wants from me. You have to have faith to have knowledge. We had last Wednesday, I think, we had a guest here, a priest who lived a very wealthy life, was very successful, had everything, left it all, became a priest. He's got a whole list of degrees, but he's a simple man who knows the one thing necessary. What is it if I gain the entire world and lose my soul? What did Paul say? St. Paul had a great gift of knowledge. He said, what is it if I save everyone's soul and lose my own? That's knowledge, isn't it? Huh? You say, well, he was smart. Yeah, he was. And then there comes understanding. Let me show you the gift of understanding. Did you ever read the scriptures and somebody say, what you read? And you say, I don't know. Well, you just read it. I know I just read it, but I don't know what I said, what I read. Well, it just picks up up here. I just opened up the John. Now, Jesus said in St. John, I just opened it up. He said, if anyone loves me, he will keep what? My word. And my Father will love him, and we shall come to him and make our home in him. What's that mean? So I don't know. Then ask for the gift of understanding. And here's something else Jesus says. I have said these things to you while still with you, but the Advocate, the Spirit, whom the Father will send in my name, will teach you everything. And what will he do? Remind you of everything I said. That's understanding. It doesn't mean you're a scripture scholar. You can read, just open the book like I'm going to open it right now. And what am I going to read? Well, it says here the parable of the 10 bridesmaids. Well, it says at midnight they all took flasks of oil as well as their lamps. But the bridegroom was late. And they all grew drowsy and fell asleep. At midnight, there was a cry. It said, the bridegroom is coming. Go out and meet him. At this, they all woke up and trimmed their lamps. Ah, but there were some who didn't have extra oil. He says, give us some of your oil. Our lamps are going out. Now, this is what you're going to understand. I'll make a bet. It says there, give some of your oil. And they said, there may not be enough for us and for you. You better go out and buy some yourself. How many of you think that's charitable? I don't see any hands going up. See, your idea would be, oh, those uncharitable

0: oil-filled nuns or bridesmaids. Well, they went off to buy, and those who were ready went in with the bridegroom, and those came back, their door was closed. Wow. Lord, Lord, they said, open the door. And the bridegroom said, I do not know you. Stay awake, he said, because you do not know the day or the hour. Now, what did you get out of that? Some uncharitable bridesmaid. Right? No. It's a parable for each one of us. Don't say you're going to sow your oats and get converted when your old bones are withering. It's going to be too late. What does it mean to have oil in your lamps? To be close to Jesus. See, the answer of the bridegroom was, I don't know you. They were not virtuous. They did not love the Lord and their dear all their life. They did not practice the virtue God wanted them to. What happened? Death came. The bridegroom was there, and they weren't ready. If you haven't gone to confession for years and years, don't put it off until you die. You may die like that. The door will be closed. So, oh, Mother, you're pessimistic. No, I love you enough to tell you the truth. I love you enough to tell you the truth. Go to confession now. Now. Because you don't know if you're going to have it tomorrow. Go to confession now. That's the gift of understanding. And what's the others? Well, wisdom. And what is wisdom, huh? Well, wisdom is the accomplishment of all of these other six gifts in one. Wisdom says, Lord, I love you above all things. And because I love you above all things, I desire nothing but you. Desire nothing but you. So, knowledge, understanding, and wisdom are my gift to God in God's ultimate awesome gift to me. Counsel is different now. See, counsel discerns. These three gifts absorb into the soul all the beauty, the goodness, the attributes of God in a minute, finite way. So now I want you to pray today, tomorrow, and Friday and Saturday, that on Sunday the Holy Spirit will give you an overflowing of all of these gifts, so you can love God with your whole heart, mind, and soul. You say, well, you know, these gifts are not working in me. Oh, yeah, they are. Ask the Spirit every day. When you get up in the morning, ask Him. I got a little book here I'm going to offer you. Bargain price. Bargain price. You can't afford not to get it. $2, huh? I think it's $2. Where's the vice president of all this stuff? Is it two? Five. Oh, gosh. Whew. You almost got a real bargain. Okay, it's five. It explains every gift. And I should have had Jeff do it last week so you got a real preparation. We don't have a lot of these, a few thousand. There has to be a few thousand out there. They want to learn about those. It's very, very simple, very simple. And you may find some of your faults and weaknesses that you've been trying to get rid of for a long time, and you never have. We got about 10 minutes left. I got to ask for phone calls, okay? And we have a phone call. Hello?
1: Hello.
0: Where are you from?
1: Albuquerque, New Mexico.
0: Wonderful. And what is your question?
1: Well, Mother Angelica, I've been starting to read the Bible, and in Luke chapter 12, verse 10, it says, anyone who says a word against the Son of Man can be forgiven, but whoever says evil things against the Holy Spirit will not be forgiven.
0: Right.
1: And I don't understand that scripture.
0: Okay. A person that despairs means that I feel that my sins are greater than God's mercy, so that person does not ask for forgiveness and does not repent. That's a sin against the Holy Spirit. Why? If you don't repent and you're not sorry, how could you get to heaven? Huh? How in the world? Presumption is a serious sin also. It says, well, look, I can sin all I want. God is merciful and there is no hell. Then you get rooted in sin. You remember what our Lord said to the Pharisees one side? They said, I understand. Oh, he said, you say you understand, you shall die in your sin, because they were ignorant. They would not allow themselves to be enlightened by the Lord himself. So you see, your will is set against God. It is not any of breaking the Ten Commandments unless any or all of them are committed with full deliberate act of the will. I know that's a mortal sin, but you've been forgiven of mortal sins in confession. But this is sin against the Holy Spirit is if at death you refuse to repent, then you thrust yourself away from forgiveness. See? I was talking to a priest not too long ago. And I said, Father, have you ever seen anyone you thought that committed to sin against the Holy Spirit at their deathbed? He said, oh, yeah. He said, I'll never forget it. He said, I went to see this man every day. He refused to go to confession. He said he hated God. So he said, I went this day, and I said, look, just tell me. He got angry. He took the crucifix I had in my hand and threw it against the wall. He said, I don't want to repent. At that moment, he died. That's a sin against the Holy Spirit, you see. He did not want to be forgiven. Don't be scrupulous and say, well, I did this. You may be tempted with a lot of things. That's not the gift. That's not the sin against the Holy Spirit. And why can't it be forgiven? Do you understand why? Because the soul doesn't want forgiveness. See, it's not something on God's side. God is always ready to forgive. I was telling the people in London when I was talking to this big group of people, and I went because they hunger for God. They're so disheartened and desperate. We're trying to keep the church together. But anyway, I forgot what I was going to tell you. Well, there goes that one. Oh, dear. We have another call. Hello?
2: Hello, Mother.
0: Where are you from?
2: New York.
0: And what is your question?
2: I had a question about listening to what the Spirit is saying and to be docile to the Spirit's action in our own lives. Could you explain this?
0: You know, I think we will always know God's will.

because the spirit does not act in confusion. See? The spirit will always tell you in peace. He never speaks in confusion. If you're confused, just keep praying. Pray until the confusion leaves you. When there's a duty to accomplish or something you feel is God's will, you have to ask yourself a few questions. Number one, is it for the honor and glory of God? Number two, is it for your own good? Are you going to get holier? Are you going to get closer to God? Will you live a happier life? Number three, is it for the good of your family? Okay. Is it going to help them? So you have a kind of rule of thumb, and that's a rule of thumb. Now, if our dear Lord asks you to do something, He will give you peace. If no peace comes, wait. Don't move. Don't act on anything. Just pray. Well, I wanted to get all of these seven gifts in for you, so I'm sorry I didn't ask sooner for more questions. However, ask the Holy Spirit to give you all of these seven. Just that. You don't have to remember them. Say, Holy Spirit, I want all seven gifts, and especially the one I need the most. I need the most. And when you do that, realize that somehow you may not feel it, but you will definitely get something this Sunday. I guarantee it. And I am being inspired by the Holy Spirit to ask you or remind you to put us between your gas and electric bill. In fact, I got a card the other day. It said, you remind me of my gas, electric, and telephone bill. This is a Hallmark card. And it said, but just like that, those bills, and you turned a page, I forgot your birthday. Well, please don't follow that card. Place us, write us in, put us on your refrigerator, anywhere, between your gas, electric, and telephone bill. We've been asked by the Spirit, by the Word of God, Jesus, to spread His Word and the beauty of His church throughout the world, throughout America, for your children, your grandchildren, for everyone in this country to come to the reality that God is their Father and we must respect and honor and glorify Him. So don't forget us. It takes a lot to run this network, a lot. But Jesus spent more than what we spent. He gave His entire life for you and I. And so, in imitation of Jesus, we want to give all we can. Our health, our strength, our talents, and your money. That was very good. I could say more, but I only got the 5 seconds, so I think I said enough. God bless you and bye now.

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5: 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So Psalm 35 is in Book 1 of the Psalms, Psalms 1 to 41. This one was written by David. This is a beautiful psalm. I love when the psalm comes along in the cycle. All right, so let's dive in. Psalm 35, starting at verse 24. Vindicate me, Lord, my God, in accord with your justice. Let them not rejoice over me. All right, so far in the psalm, David has been talking about how the Lord has come into his life to help him conquer those who have been trying to hold him back. With God at our side, we don't have to be afraid. So even though it may be scary to walk into a particular situation, justice of God is going to vindicate us.
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8: 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Following the Roman Empire's collapse, Pope St. Gregory the Great led the Church's survival and dominance during a chaotic era in European history. Born in Rome around the year 540, he received an excellent education and became the city's prefect. He left public life to pursue a religious vocation. He was soon called to serve as a papal representative in Constantinople and became pope in 590. As pope, Gregory cared for the people through wars and famines. He strengthened church administration, advanced evangelization, and assisted the poor through charitable works. He died in 604 and was named a doctor of the church in 1298. He left behind a vast collection of influential spiritual works, liturgical reforms, and sacred music known as Gregorian chant. May the life of Pope St. Gregory the Great inspire you to grow closer to Christ today. Pope St. Gregory, pray for us. To sign up for the Daily Saint emails, please visit EWTN.com/Daily Saint.
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12: We're on a mission to explore Burong, the Belgian site of the 1932 Marian apparitions of the Virgin with the Golden Heart, to five school children. One of only four worldwide cases of visions of the Mother of God in the 20th century, investigated and approved as supernatural by the local bishop and recognized by the Vatican. Let's explore Burong. My name is Michael O'Neill. I'm the Miracle Hunter. I research and investigate the supernatural, traveling the world to take a deeper look at how miraculous events have had a transformative effect on world history, inspiring some of Catholicism's most famous devotions and most magnificent churches. From miraculous images of the Virgin Mary and the inexplicably incorruptible bodies of great saints, to the miracles of the Eucharist and those who bear the wounds of Christ, journey with me around the globe to see the wonders that have inspired the fascination and faith of believers for centuries.

We fly into Brussels, an 8-hour direct flight from Chicago. Today we are headed on the ground 75 miles southeast to the humble shrine of Boron in southern Belgium. Here, in 1932, the Virgin Mary appeared to 5 children 33 times over a period of weeks, revealing to them her heart and asking that a place of pilgrimage be established. Here she is known as the Virgin with the Golden Heart. Boron lies an hour and a half south of Brussels by car, in the French-speaking part of Belgium, very close to the French border. The city has old roots, as testified to by the old castle at the edge of town that dates back to the 13th century. Over the centuries, it was known for its tanning and lime industries. Today, it is a small city of approximately 9,000 people, surrounded by forests and countryside. Industry continues, but innovative ecological agricultural initiatives and artisan beer brewing are also an important part of the city's life. One thing that distinguishes the visions of Boron is their urban setting. Mary often chooses humble people and places to gift her interventions to. But here in Boron, she appeared to the children practically in the middle of a street, walking along the railroad tracks on this raised bridge, an overpass above the common thoroughfare near the place where the children went to school. 5 children who were chosen seers and messengers belonged to 2 families, the Voisin children, Fernand, age 15, Gilbert, age 13, and Albert, age 11, and the Dejambre girls, Andrea, age 14, Gilbert, age 9. They were the sons and daughters of working-class families, no more pious than average, and perhaps less. November 29th, 1932, started as a normal day. As Albert and Fernand Voisin did almost every day, they went to retrieve their cousin Gilbert Voisin from the convent school they all attended. She was a day boarder who stayed with the sisters until 6:30 when her father returned from work. By chance, 2 friends, Andrea and Gilbert de Jambre, had gotten permission from their mother to accompany the others that evening. The 4 made their way to the

convent, playing around as children their age did, until they reached the school run by the Sisters of Christian Doctrine and rang the bell on the convent door. As they all waited an answer, Albert looked back toward the street. Behind them, the railroad crossed the street on a raised bridge. He saw an illuminated figure walking along it and immediately identified it. He yelled to the others, "Look, the Virgin dressed in white is walking above the bridge." Turning around, the girl saw the beautiful young woman dressed in white with a long veil and golden crown carrying a rosary that swung from her hands as she walked above the bridge and over the convent's grotto. Gilbert Vaussan saw the vision too, but the religious sister who accompanied her didn't see anything out of the ordinary. "Are you the Immaculate Virgin?" Albert dared to ask the floating woman. She responded with a smile and a nod. Then he asked further, "What do you want?" She responded with a gentle exhortation. She wanted the children to, quote, "always be good." The next day, the children returned once again to collect their friend and again saw the same woman, who kept them enraptured while they prayed and asked her what she wanted from them. All in all, the children had 33 encounters with the Lady in White, always near the railroad bridge, in front of a hawthorn tree near the grotto and statue of Our Lady of Lourdes in the convent garden. During the visions, the Virgin Mary conveyed a central message to the children. She urged them to pray and sacrifice, asking, quote, that people pray much. She also left them no doubt about her identity. During the fourth apparition on December 4th and the seventh on December 21st, Mary clearly stated, quote, "I am the Immaculate Virgin." On December 17th, she requested that a chapel be built on the site. When she appeared again on December 23rd, the children asked her the reason why she was appearing to them. She answered, quote, that people might come here on pilgrimage. Just after Christmas, on December 29th, the Virgin Mary had a special revelation for the children. She extended her arms in farewell that day, revealing a heart illuminated and glittering with gold, surrounded by rays of light in the middle of her chest. This heart continued to shine for them during the last five visits. While Mary admonished the youngsters to pray a lot, she also left them with a promise very similar to the one she made at Lourdes. Quote, "I will convert sinners. I am the Mother of God, the Queen of Heaven." Inevitably, word had spread of the visions and the children were met with skepticism, especially from those closest to them, including their parents and sisters at the convent school. As had happened to Saint Bernadette in Lourdes, the scientists of the day also wanted to investigate what was going on, and the church opened an investigation as well. During the December 8th apparition at Boron, Dr. Mistriau, Dr. Lourcan, and other doctors attended the vision and performed stimulus tests. They shined flashlights in the children's eyes and pinched, slapped, and pricked them, watching for their reactions. But there was no response from the children during the apparition. They could not be distracted. They were mysteriously oblivious to everything, except what no one else could see. In one extreme test, Dr. Lourcan put Gilbert Vaussan's hand in a flame, but she didn't react at all when they took her hand out of the danger. There was no sign of injury. Despite the bishops of Belgium prohibiting pilgrimage and devotions at the site, and even before the chapel the Virgin of the Golden Heart had requested had been built, crowds of the hopeful, curious, and skeptical gathered around the children when the Virgin Mary appeared for the final time with 20,000 faithful gathered at Boron on January 3rd, 1933. Initially, the children were not just met with skepticism and discouragement, but even light threats. In an interview shortly before her death, Gilbert de Jambre, aged 9 at the time of the visions, related details of the initial opposition that she and her friends faced as they naturally told the adults around them what they had seen and heard. Her own mother had scolded her and her sister for lying and strictly forbade them from talking about the visions.
sending them one evening to eat their dinner in disgrace away from the family table.

also rather angrily told them to stop talking about the alleged sighting and to stay away from the convent garden. According to Gilbert de Jambre, she told the five children that she would close the convent garden and let the dogs out to prevent them from getting to the vision site, a threat she followed through on one day early in the series of the visions. These were, the seer also related, rather fierce guard dogs that usually barked and growled when anyone walked by the fence. During the visions, though, they were calm and quiet, but as soon as Mary had left, they started barking at the crowds that had gathered. The diocese conducted a systematic and calm investigation. The Bishop of Namur, Thomas-Louis Aylen, appointed an Episcopal commission to investigate the events of the visions that would last approximately 10 years, starting with the tests conducted on the children during the apparitions. When he died in 1941, the investigation continued under his successor, Bishop André-Marie Charoux. The investigation was complicated by both coincidence and copycat claims of alleged visions. The visions in Balrang preceded just by 2 months the visions of the Virgin of the Poor in the Belgian town of Banu. At the same time, false claims multiplied throughout the country, in places such as Ankerzelle, Lokeren, Nastveld, Tubis, Olsen, and Etikouf. The sick had also started gathering with the children during their visions in Balrang, and some claimed cures, which turned out to be false. But proof of a genuinely holy presence in Balrang shone through the falsity. On July 2, 1949, two important documents relating to Balrang were published. One was an episcopal decree recognizing as authentic miracles two of the many cures credited to Our Lady of Balrang. One was the cure of Maria van Laar, who was an invalid for 16 years with tuberculosis, and the other was the cure of Marieke Madeleine Akar, who was cured of a tumor of the womb on July 30th, 1933. After long investigations and especially difficult negotiations with Rome, the cultus or devotion of Our Lady of Balrang was recognized by the Church in 1943 in a decree that authorized public devotions to Our Lady with the Golden Heart. The feast of Our Lady of Balrang was assigned to August 22nd, the octave of the Assumption of Mary in the celebration of her maternal queenship. In 1947, Pope Pius XII granted a private interview to the Bishop of Namur and gave his blessing to the sanctuary and the pilgrimages of penance. These pilgrimages are held on the second and third Sundays of each month, from May to November. The pilgrims walk 12 miles to Balrang, praying as they go. Though the cultus or devotion to Mary under this title had been approved, the visions themselves were not ratified as supernatural until 1949. In the letter to the clergy, the local bishop André-Marie Charoux announced, quote, "We are able in all serenity and prudence to affirm that the Queen of Heaven appeared to the children of Balrang during the winter of 1932 to 1933, especially to show us in her maternal heart the anxious appeal for prayer and the promise of her powerful mediation for the conversion of sinners." As laid out in the official and current Vatican document on apparition approval, the 1978 norms regarding the manner of proceeding in the discernment of presumed apparitions or revelations, the local bishop is the first and foremost authority in the judgments of claims of Marian apparitions. The Vatican may or may not later provide some sign of recognition. This type of approval, rendered as constat de supernaturalitate in Latin, that is, established as supernatural, puts Balrang in a very select group, joining just three other such highly approved miraculous events in the 20th century. Our Lady of the Rosary in Fatima in Portugal in 1917, 1933's Virgin of the Poor in Banu, also in Belgium, and the Mother of the Word from Kibeho, Rwanda in 1981. Such signs of Vatican recognition might include a formal statement from the Congregation for the Doctrine of the Faith, the establishment of a feast day in the general Roman calendar, the canonization of an associated saint, a papal prayer, the gift by the Vatican of the famed Golden Rose, or the elevation by a pope of a sanctuary to basilica status, an official visit of a Vatican representative to the site.

It serves as a visual display of support as well. Pope John Paul II visited the shrine in 1985, a strong sign of Vatican recognition of the authenticity of the visions. Construction on the chapel that Mary had requested started in 1947, and it was consecrated on August 21, 1954, fulfilling the Virgin Mary's request. As she had promised, sinners were converted. The editor of the Belgian communist paper, Le Drapeau Rouge, the Red Flag, was one of the first to convert to Catholicism at the new shrine. It has consistently been a place of pilgrimage. Approximately 1 million people come every year, particularly near the Feast of the Assumption, when devotees flood into the benches surrounding the votive chapel. The visionaries, meanwhile, went on to live normal, quiet lives of faith. All five married and had children of their own, and pursued the opportunities in life as Providence provided them. Fernande moved with her family to Namur. Andrea remained with her family in Boron, and Albert, Gilbert Volson, and Gilbert de Jambre all returned to Boron after having moved away for some time. On June 11, 1978, Andrea de Jambre was the first of the five to pass away, followed by Fernand Volson in 1979 and Albert Volson in 2003. Gilbert Volson had a fatal accident on January 3, 2003, the 70th anniversary of the last apparition, at the exact hour that the Virgin said, "I will convert sinners." The last living visionary, Gilbert de Jambre, died on February 10, 2015, at the age of 91. At the shrine, Mary greets us with open arms and heart, just as she showed herself to the five children. The hawthorn tree that Mary appeared in front of is still preserved, surrounded by bronze railings which serve as a gigantic votive candle stand. Beneath the tree is the statue of Our Lady of Boron, the Virgin with the Golden Heart. An open-air altar stands in the spot where the Lourdes Grotto used to be. Here in French, a plaque commemorates the exact place where Mary stopped the five fun-loving children in their play. The statue well captures the sweet smile that gained the youth's confidence and brought them back to her for 33 successive visions. The votive lights remind us of Mary's mission in Boron. They inspire us to prayer and give us a place of spiritual comfort in our pilgrimage through life, a place to rest by her loving heart, so that we too can always be good, as she told the five seers. There is something warming about this golden heart that has drawn devotion now for approximately 7 decades. In an interview near the end of her life, the youngest seer recalled that fear initially struck her during the first visions, but it was soon replaced by trust and confidence. From being afraid that the Virgin Mary would come to them again, she started to long to see her, to have a need to go to that hawthorn tree and pray. The core of Mary's message is inscribed in the shrine: pray, pray, pray, and trust in her motherly love. The various icons and images in the votive chapel, the heart of the shrine, offer different ways to contemplate the Virgin of the Golden Heart and what she wants to teach us, to grace us with, at the shrine established by her request as blessing. The shrine offers a kind of inner sanctuary of prayer in the Eucharistic Adoration Chapel, with its unique monstrance, the hawthorn tree, clearly a symbol of Our Lady of Boron. It also projects an image of the life of the tree coming from within, from Christ conceived in the heart of Mary. The significance of the form of the monstrance has many layers, from Marian and ecclesiastical meanings to the significance of the Eucharist as a sacrament of healing and new life. This icon, a unique and bright image of Mary with Christ in her heart, shows us the meaning of the visions, of what is contained in Mary's golden heart. The joyful expression that the artist captured on Mary's face gives us a glimpse into the experience of the children visionaries and shows us what the Mother of God wants to transmit to us as well. Here we see Christ judged by the world as the children were judged, but we also find his suffering Sacred Heart triumphant.
Here we find the children again, gathered with Mary, depicting the scene of the visions. This icon depicting the visions provides a lovely glimpse of the entire sequence of events in the atmosphere of Barong that provided the context for the visions. We see Mary first walking along the railroad bridge, the convent school, the Mother Superior, and even her two dogs. The children are, of course, gathered together. The whole town is enveloped in the evening darkness of early winter, which only makes the central figure of Our Lady of Barong stand out even more in her white garments. Beautifully, above her we see Christ with his Sacred Heart. The two golden hearts, which seem to stand out above all in the image, depict the unity of Mother and Son, the love of Christ that Mary transmits to us all. At the entrance to the votive chapel is a column of gratitude, plaques of thanksgiving for graces received through the intercession of the Golden Heart of Mary. This image is particularly striking, with Our Lady of Barong on the one side of the crucifix and the children on the other, while Mary mediates the precious saving blood flowing from the heart of Christ to the children. It is an image of Mary as mediatrix. And now our time in Barong has come to an end. At this most unique apparition site, Mary reminds us of her great power, of her great love for us, and of our dependence on her. She wears a diadem, a symbol of her queenship. She shows her golden heart, a symbol of her boundless maternal love. She says, "I am the Immaculate Virgin. I am the Mother of God, the Queen of the heavens. I will convert sinners." What tremendous meaning is packed into those few words.

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3: The best way to pray is simply to open our minds and our hearts to God, to allow His presence to begin to fill us, to restore us, to refresh us, to make us new. The best way to pray is simply to be aware of that presence and to say yes to it, to give fiat to that presence as our Blessed Lady did. In that way, we delight in prayer and God Himself delights in us.
4: Ito po si Bishop Broderick Pabilio, katuwang na obispo ng Archdiocese ng Pilipinas. 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

0: 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Amen.
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3: Well, I think Father McGivney had a wonderful vision that really was ahead of his time to initiate, to call into being a lay organization.
4: Yes, of course, we look as Americans to all the saints of history, wherever they're from, but when someone is one of our own, I think there's a special sense about that.
5: He's a model for us. We are edified by his life, and the Archdiocese of Hartford is thrilled. We're so overjoyed to be following such a model priest, and his legacy is going to live on in the Archdiocese of Hartford and beyond.
6: And he founded the Knights on those principles of charity, unity, fraternity. And now we offer those three principles, you know, beyond the Knights, to the church and to the world.
7: From miracle workers to martyrs, to those ordinary people living extraordinary lives of heroic virtue, these are the people that make us wonder if someday they might be saints.

0: Michael McGivney was born on August 12, 1852, in Waterbury, Connecticut, into a devoutly Catholic and working-class Irish immigrant family. Patrick and Mary were from the same town in Ireland, and both of their families settled in Waterbury, where others from their village had already made home.
1: There was great distrust of Catholics. When he was born, it was when the Know-Nothing Party was rising in America and, was viciously anti-Catholic. But the Catholics tended to stay together.
2: Father McGivney grew up in his atmosphere of love of God and faith, and that was a very big part of Waterbury at the time as well.
0: His father picked up metal molding, allowing him to get a better job than many in the factories all over the East Coast, something that would allow for Michael's later seminary studies. From a young age, Michael had stood out as a student. The excellent deportment and proficiency in his studies, noted by his teachers, got him promoted so many times that he finished his basic education at age 13, a full 3 years ahead of the normal schedule. Brian V. Caulfield works at the headquarters of the Knights of Columbus in New Haven, Connecticut, as the vice postulator for the canonization cause of Father Michael McGivney.
3: His family couldn't afford private education at the time, and so he graduated from the public school at age 13, and like many, first oldest children of families in those days among the Catholic population, he went to work in a factory.
0: He was already thinking about the priesthood as a young teen, but he first went to work with his father at the brass factory in their hometown of Waterbury, Connecticut.
2: I think he's a very important part of Father McGivney's life, because later when he was a priest in New Haven, and later in Thomaston and Terryville, all working class towns and cities. So I think his own experience and seeing the life of the working class people in all of these cities and the great need, this is what inspired him to do what he did with the Knights of Columbus.
3: He asked his father again about the priesthood. And this time his father gave him the permission at age 16 now to enter the seminary.
0: He attended the Jesuit St. Mary's College in Montreal, but when his father died suddenly,

0: sadly in 1873. He returned home to Connecticut to help with the family. He knew that he would never return.
1: When the bishop found out about this, he gave him a scholarship because he was a promising seminarian.
0: At St. Mary's Seminary, Michael was noted for his organization, calm, piety, sense of humor, and enthusiasm for baseball. From the Sulpicians who ran St. Mary's Seminary, he had learned that academic learning was valuable, but his main concern as a priest would be for souls themselves. He was ordained by Bishop Gibbons in the Baltimore Cathedral on December 22, 1877. His first assignment was assistant to the ill, aging pastor of St. Mary's in New Haven, Connecticut. The parish with its newly built stone church encompassed the neighborhood around Yale. In the shadow of a premier American university, this new church represented the struggle of its parishioners, mostly immigrants, to make a place for themselves in American society.
2: In the middle of New Haven, not far from St. Mary's, are three big, stately Protestant churches, right? This is like the symbol of how this is not a Catholic place.
0: The sad truth was that most men stopped attending church around age 20. They were either too busy getting ahead or simply preferred other amusements to Sunday Mass and church organizations. But in the worst case scenario, they fell into alcoholism. It wasn't easy being a Catholic immigrant, or even the son or grandson of one, in America. With his parishioners' aspirations and struggles in mind, the young priest launched into his ministry. He gave catechism classes to the children, revived the total abstinence and literary society for the young adults, visited the elderly, and acted as chaplain for the local jail.
2: At the beginning at St. Mary's, one of the things he did was a temperance league, you know, to get people to take the pledge not to drink. That was one of the challenges, was to keep young men from drinking too much.
0: Father McGivney soon found himself running the day-to-day aspects of the parish too. When the pastor left the city to escape the unusually hot and dangerous summer, the old ladies and children loved him. The young men flocked to him, and the ambitious respected him. At the pulpit, his voice, his perfect diction, his clear sermons captivated his congregation, including the blind. His unassuming gentility, calm strength, and childlike joy inspired trust and confidence everywhere he went.
3: People would come just to hear him preach, even if they weren't Catholic. And also, one of those non-Catholics who would come to hear him on Sundays was a young woman named Alida Harwood. And she was the daughter of the most prominent and famous Protestant minister in New Haven, had a very prestigious church right along the New Haven Green.
0: When she was dying of malaria at just 25, she asked for Father McGivney.
3: You know, he comes in his horse and buggy and, you know, comes into the home of the most prominent Protestant minister. And I always see this as an example of how Father McGivney was able to relate to people as people. You know, not so much their status, not so much their money, but he saw in them the dignity that God had given them.
0: James Chip Smith's conversion attracted the attention of even the local newspapers. This young man was convicted of killing a police chief and was awaiting his execution at the local jail.
2: You know, the Chip Smith story was this young man who was on a drunk. You know, he was on a bad drunk, gets in an argument, ends up wrestling with the police chief dies, sentenced to death for murder.
3: Father Michael McGivney was chaplain at the prison. He was at St. Mary's at the time and would walk over regularly to the prison to visit the prisoners. Father McGivney kind of took to him as a spiritual son and visited him regularly and would pray with him and would counsel him, hear his confession.
0: He responded to Father McGivney's spiritual counsel enthusiastically, and the priest helped him prepare for his death. 5 days before the execution, Father McGivney celebrated a high mass for him in the jail and then delivered a message from the prisoner to the community.
2: McGivney comes to see him every day, and Smith is just, you know, clearly a spiritual devotee of what McGivney has. They have this bond. McGivney walks him to the gallows. you know, walks him to the gallows. They have mass before he dies. They sing "O Sacred Heart," his favorite hymn. He walks calmly to the gallows. McGivney, in tears, you know, says goodbye to him.
0: Father McGivney helped many families through the loss of a loved one. Death from disease or dangerous working conditions could steal a family member away at the most unexpected time. When the deceased was the breadwinner, Father McGivney followed the family especially closely.
3: With the death of his father, he learned firsthand the dangers that a family could face, the financial dangers, the spiritual dangers that a family could face at the death of the father. And it stuck with him because one of the founding principles of the Knights of Columbus was to help families when the breadwinner died young, just as his father had died young, and to provide a benefit to the widow and her children when that unfortunate event would happen. And that was one of the driving forces behind the foundation of the Knights of Columbus.
0: He called an evening meeting with the most respected men of the parish that he hoped would help protect families with difficult situations in the future. He gathered them together in the church basement to propose an idea that he had been working on for months, a distinctly Catholic fraternal benefit society. Mutual aid societies were popular and generally served two purposes. They gave members a social group to belong to and functioned as a kind of member-owned and operated insurance program in the event of illness or death.
2: Most of the initial knights were actually young professional men. Tradesmen, people who were, you know, had social ambitions or economic ambitions, they were rising up.
4: In Father McGivney's time, men were facing rampant anti-Catholicism, and many were drawn away from their faith to assimilate and get ahead. They were joining secret societies that offered them career advancement. In our day, the temptation is to secularism and relativism. The Catholic family in Father McGivney's time was under great pressure, and while times have changed, the family remains under siege.
2: He realized that his ministry was not just within the parish. Was not just within the church. His ministry went beyond Sunday. And his idea was that here were these fraternal organizations that were cropping up all over. Well, there were the Masons, were for non-Catholics, but then there were a whole bunch of other fraternal organizations, and they were sort of siphoning men away, he thought. And he thought, well, is there a way to combine this with a charitable organization?
0: He wanted to create something with the vibrancy to compete with the appeal of secret societies. He wanted to start something that would be more than a life insurance company or an ethnically based old world transplant.
2: So his idea was to combine this interest that men had in fraternal organizations with a charitable organization, essentially an insurance organization, you know, and the idea was that you would get $1,000 benefit if you were a member, you died.
0: He envisioned a mutual benefit society, both Catholic and American in identity, able to form its members into the American Catholic gentleman they aspired to be and do good in wider society. This was the grand idea that solidified that knight into the Order of the Knights of Columbus. The motto Father McGivney gave them was charity and unity.
2: You can see from how he conceived of the Knights of Columbus is what he saw is that, you know, in Europe there were existing institutions for Catholics. In America there were not. And so you're going to have to build your own.
5: So living conditions for the immigrant Catholic population were very poor in the late 1800s, New Haven. They worked the toughest of jobs. If they could get a job, they had the toughest of jobs, most demanding, most grueling, metal workers and so forth, long before there were serious safety protections in for them. Because they didn't have much money, they were often very overcrowded in their living conditions. All this created circumstances rife for early death. The way the laws were in Connecticut at the time, if the breadwinner died, if his widow could not produce evidence that she could support the children, then they were forcibly taken from her and put in state-run orphanages.
4: One of the things Father McGivney shows us is that a good leader is a good listener. He didn't found the Knights of Columbus on his own impulse. It was a response to the needs of his people.
0: The initial members named Father McGivney their founder and wanted to elect him president. Father McGivney, though, only accepted the position of secretary. As a pastor, he had other duties to attend to, and if the organization were to last, he knew it had to be led by the lay members themselves.
3: Once you

0: saw that the organization was getting on its feet, he resigned that position and became what was called the national chaplain. And he said, I am a priest. I always want to be a priest. That is my calling. So I am your chaplain. And the layman should run the day-to-day business and the day-to-day operation of the Knights of Columbus.
1: It was a very slow start. He was very discouraged. They started meeting in the fall of 1881 in the basement of St. Mary's Church in New Haven.
2: On March 29th, 1882, the Knights of Columbus were officially incorporated. Father McGivney sent out a letter to all pastors in Connecticut, inviting them to form councils at their own parishes.
1: And so he had a lot of opposition at first, and that really slowed them down. He was quite discouraged. And then it was only gradually, very gradually, after a year, it took a year before the second council formed. And then a couple months later, another one formed. A couple months later, another one formed. It was just a Connecticut organization at first.
2: In 1884, Father McGivney got a new assignment from the bishop, pastor of St. Thomas Church in the factory town of Thomaston. His final Mass at St. Mary's was a tearful goodbye between congregation and priest. As he had at St. Mary's, Father McGivney also poured himself out in his new parish. At his new parish, Father McGivney continued to promote and defend the order, including against those Catholics who suspected that it was just another secret society. But with the Knights of Columbus paying out their first death benefits, the order grew exponentially after 1885 and beyond.
1: Fighting anti-Catholicism wherever it cropped up. And so it spread through New England first, Rhode Island, Massachusetts, then to New York. They have pretty close to 1,000 members, and they have their first death. Daniel O'Connell, he's a 30-year-old clerk in Hartford, right where we are here in Hartford, dies of pneumonia. $963 his family got. All right, that was the first benefit they paid out. Within a couple of weeks, somebody else died. They paid a full $1,000 benefit. So now people are seeing that this is actually not just an idea, this actually can help a family. $1,000 is a lot of money.
2: In 1890, he developed a serious case of pneumonia. Remedies for consumption and his iron will notwithstanding, Father Michael McGivney slowly declined until his death on August 14th. He was only 38 years old.
3: You know, in his town of birth there in Waterbury, there was a huge funeral, and he was well known and admired as a priest, and sorely missed at his death so young.
4: He was certainly beloved by his parishioners.
3: It was not uncommon for priests to die young back then, partly because they were exposed to their parishioners, who were poor Catholic immigrants who were living in real poverty and in unhealthy conditions. And they often, in those days, contracted the illnesses of their people.
2: He left behind not only a weeping congregation, but also 6,000 members of the Order of the Knights of Columbus, a legacy that would only continue to grow.
1: So he dies in 1890. There's 6,000 members, 66 councils. And then the 1890s is really when they start growing a little bit more. By 1905, right, so 1905, this is not even 25 years after they first started with their 27 members. By 1905, they're in every state.
3: I'm very proud that the Archdiocese has the Supreme Headquarters of the Knights here, that their history goes back to the founder itself here, and that he's one of our own.
0: And the growth of this really, I think, can only be explained by the founder looking over, watching out for his organization. And we know that the Knights are able to adapt to any country, to any situation. You know, we're able to tend to those in any social station, any economic station. It's for any Catholic man who's devoted to charity, unity, and fraternity.
5: In any given year, the Knights of Columbus donates nearly $200 million and over 70 million volunteer hours to charity. In 1996, the cause for canonization of Father Michael McGivney was opened in the Diocese of Hartford, an exploration into the life of heroic virtue of this potential saint.
0: People began praying to him and praying for him and to him, realizing that he led an extraordinarily holy life. And it was a holiness that wasn't confined just to the church, you know, to the sacristy, to the rectory. It was a holiness throughout his priesthood.
3: it's doubtful that his cause for canonization or for beatification would have gone forward as it has without the constant devotion and efforts of the Knights of Columbus.
5: In the year 2000, the diocesan phase of the investigative commission closed, sending its results to the Congregation for the Cause of Saints in the Vatican. On March 15, 2008, Pope Benedict approved a decree declaring his life of heroic virtue, thus making him venerable.
0: The Vatican has very rightfully so very high standards for declaring a miracle. And then in 2015, we got a report of a family in Tennessee in the Nashville Diocese. And this one looked very promising. It was the 13th child of a mother in Nashville Diocese. Her husband was a agent, an insurance agent with our Knights of Columbus. So they knew Father McGivney very well.
2: In 2014, Michelle Shackle was expecting her 13th child when doctors told her and her husband Daniel that their unborn son not only had Down syndrome, but also fetal high drops, a rare and fatal condition where fluid builds up around the vital organs of an unborn child. According to neonatal specialists, there was no hope for the baby's survival. He would die before birth.
6: Very early, they found that there were signs, precursors, that there were something chromosomal going on. And so they did the new test where they pull his DNA from my blood. And so we were positive that he had trisomy 21 and that he was a boy. And then it was only just a little while later that we had the ultrasound where they found the high drops. And she was showing us the picture of him on the ultrasound machine, and they said, and so she was saying, there's just no hope. And Dan said, I need a percentage. I need to know what percentage that he has to live and what percentage he has to die.
7: What are we facing? And she said, zero. There's no hope. I've been doing this for 30 years. I'm sorry. I've never seen a child survive this diagnosis.
6: I lost my mind. I just felt, just an emotional mama that's going to lose her baby. And I just cried.
2: The family immediately turned in prayer to Father McGivney. They had long had a devotion to him as Daniel worked for the Knights of Columbus and had been Grand Knight of his local church council in Dixon, Tennessee, where the Shackles live.
7: And one night she was laying on the floor in our room just sobbing. And that's whenever I sat down in a chair in our bedroom and I was just praying, God, let this cup pass from my hands if it's your will. I don't want to do this anymore. I don't want them going through all of this stuff. If you can get us out of this, I would appreciate it, And then, I told Father McGivney, if you will pray for my son, I will name him after you.
2: The family went on a pilgrimage to Fatima with the Knights of Columbus, where they and others there prayed to Father McGivney for this intention.
6: Dan had to go back to work. We'd been gone for a couple weeks, right? And I was very afraid. It felt like it was taking forever for the ultrasound. The ultrasound lady said, this is the prettiest baby I've ever seen. This is the most beautiful baby I've ever seen. And so then a doctor came in, and she's lovely. I will always love her. And she just starts talking about when the baby's going to be born and what we're going to do. And I said, doctor, I was told there's no hope. And so she looked and she said, you just came back from Fatima. She's a woman of great faith. And I said, yes, ma'am. And she said, with God, there's always hope. And then that's the moment when we changed his name to Michael.
7: We were both overjoyed, really. We were both overjoyed, just very thankful to God that he answered our prayers.
0: He was born on May 15th, 2015. May 15th happens to be the day that the first Knights of Columbus Council was chartered in 1882.
2: Today, Mikey Shackle is a happy, active child, thanks to his patron, Father Michael McGivney.
7: But it's kind of like you have someone that you're friends with, and all of a sudden you're in a bad place and they come through with you and you realize that they are a true friend, and that they're there for you.
0: Word began to spread. spread among the agents, and eventually it got to the headquarters in New Haven, Connecticut, where the Knights of Columbus have been, you know, all their years. And again, this looked like it lined up very well as, you know, something that was extraordinary.
2: In May 2020, the miracle through his intercession was approved, leading to the beatification of Father Michael McGivney on the following October 31st.
0: You know, we realize it's not only the Knights, it's the larger church. It's the church in America, it's the church in Hartford, Connecticut. It's the priesthood. So we realize this is for every priest wherever we are active, and, you know, really every priest throughout the world who shares that that sacrament of orders with Father McGivney. It not only shows us that we all are called to holiness, but it shows us that we can call upon him in our troubles, in our needs, and he founded the Knights on those principles of charity, unity, fraternity. And now we offer those three principles, you know, beyond the Knights, to the church and to the world.
3: Our challenges today are such, you know, with the fewer numbers of priests that we struggle with the great challenges in our society to our Catholic faith. I think to find somebody who you can look up to and pray to, who's one of your own, who has gone through in his own day what the challenges that now are different, but still challenging today, I think that's very important.
5: Father McGivney is only the fourth person to ever be beatified on American soil, following Sister Miriam Teresa Demjanovic, Father Solanus Casey, and Father Stanley Rother.
4: And Father McGivney, he was, if you want to say it this way, just a parish priest, but he lived that parish priesthood to a heroically virtuous way, and in that sense, he's a real example and hopefully inspiration for all of us.
8: And it's not going to be a surprise if he's one day canonized. I think it will happen. He's a model priest. He encompassed so much of the Christian life in so many ways, so many of the virtues that he had. In Waterbury and beyond, we can't wait for that day.
3: But I think it's also important for people to have within their own ranks and their own history, the members of their own community, their own nation, who are represented in heaven, so to speak, in a very public way with devotion and all. And so for the United States, too, these kinds of role models of holiness are very important.
9: And so we are called once again to bring Catholic men together, to support one another, to encourage the family, and to strengthen the church.
5: This has been They Might Be Saints. I'm Michael O'Neill.

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1: Now, Catechism Wisdom with me, Dr. Ray Guarendi, and Father Larry Richards.
2: Father Larry, church talks a lot about charity, right? Let me read to you something that the Catechism says, section 2447. The works of mercy are charitable actions by which we come to the aid of our neighbor in his spiritual and bodily necessities. Instructing, advising, consoling, comforting are spiritual works of mercy. My profession says that we need to have people meet our needs. Now, this here seems to be a little, I don't want to say antagonistic, but maybe contrary to that.
3: The way of the world says me, me, me. The way of God says you, you, you. And when we sit there and we focus on the reality, it's in giving away your life, Jesus says, you find life. That is so anti-world, isn't it?
2: I serve to feel better?
3: Exactly. That's where we get everything. It's in giving away your life that you find life. That's the cross. That's the way of Christianity.
2: That's contrary to conventional wisdom.
3: Yeah, and that's the point.
2: Okay. Well, enough said there. Yeah, I'm sorry.

0: Catechism puts things on its head according to conventional wisdom.
1: Absolutely. Jesus comes and changes the world and turns the world upside down and says, you want life, then you give away life. And it's in that we find true life. It's in serving that we become more fully who we are. As God left heaven, if you will, became a man and gave his life for us. And when we do the same, just as he found eternal life in his humanity, so will we. A life of self is a wasted life. God says, I'll take care of number one. You take care of others. And when you give away and you live a life of service, that's when you're going to find life.
0: So others are number one.
1: You got it. I have a thing that says, Jesus first, others second, yourself last. The life of joy, huh? That's the exact opposite of what the world says. But when you do that, you will have a joyful life.
2: The St. John Leadership Network presents Glance at the Gospel with Father Nathan Cromley.
3: In this Sunday's Gospel, our Lord tells us, if two of you agree on earth about anything for which they are to pray, it shall be granted to them by my Heavenly Father. For where two or three are gathered together in my name, there am I in the midst of them. And hearing these familiar words, I can't help but be touched by the Lord's desire to be close to us, and by his desire that we care enough for our fellow human beings to gather with them and to lift up petitions on their behalf. Sometimes people will say prayer doesn't change anything, or that God doesn't hear our prayers. But that's not true. In fact, where two or three are gathered in the Lord's name, he himself comes. God is far from indifferent to our plights or our desires. He wants us to lift them up, and he is far from indifferent to our gatherings. He wants to be there in our midst. There is no lethargy and no neutrality in Jesus. He is all love, all desire, all support, all yes towards us. It therefore befalls us to ask ourselves whether we're willing to give a commensurate commitment to his will in our life. The gospel today presents us with a challenge. Ask, gather, praise, be proactive in your faith. Far too many Christians spend their life on the sideline when Jesus tells us that faith is not a spectator sport. We all know that it's difficult when we don't hear answers to our prayers, or when difficulties come our way and sorrow replaces joy. But that shouldn't keep us from praying, from hoping, or from believing. Believers know that God always answers our prayers, and even if he moves us in mysterious ways, will always move us to what's best.
2: For more information, go to www.stjohnleadershipnetwork.org.
4: This is Father Matthew. The month of September is dedicated to Our Lady of Sorrows. Let us pray. Hail Mary, full of grace, the Lord is with thee. Blessed art thou among women, and blessed is the fruit of thy womb, Jesus. Holy Mary, Mother of God, pray for us sinners, now and at the hour of our death. Amen.
5: Have you ever heard someone say, the Catholic Church is just a bunch of rules and regulations and do's and don'ts, and it's against freedom? G.K. Chesterton says, Catholic doctrine and discipline may be walls, but they are the walls of a playground. Freedom exists only within the rules. The greatest act of freedom is obedience, not disobedience. 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This is how the truth sets us free. Chesterton says that while the church has established rule and order, the chief aim of that order is to give room for good things to run wild.
6: 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Chesterton.
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2: California is giving us a very disturbing warning about where the expansion of assisted suicide leads. According to the state's latest report, assisted suicide deaths increased 11% just from 2024 to 2025, reaching more than 1,200 reported deaths. But the real numbers may be significantly higher because California has repeatedly undercounted these deaths. In fact, hundreds of prescriptions were distributed to patients whose ultimate outcomes remained totally unknown. We need to ask why we're expanding access to assisted suicide at a time when so many people are struggling with depression, despair, and mental health challenges. Our answer should be compassion, treatment, hope, not killing innocent people.
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0: Hello and welcome to Catholic Answers Live. Cy Kellett, your host, Joe Heschmeyer, our guest, and both of us wearing summer shirts. We both remembered to wear summer shirts today. Joe looking very nice in his summer shirt. I shouldn't say it that way. I did not actually remember to wear a summer shirt. But I happened to wear to work today a Hobie Cat shirt, and that's why I'm just wearing a Hobie Cat t-shirt.
1: Can you explain to those of us who either, I don't know if it's, are not from California or not,
0: I can't believe
1: what a Hobie Cat is?
0: It's amazing to me that there would be a person on earth who does not know what a Hobie Cat. Okay, I'm taking a survey. The three of you there in the booth, Hobie Cat, Hobie, any of you know what a Hobie Cat is? None of you? Wow. I grew up on them. That's weird. A Hobie Cat is a catamaran sailboat. It's like a canvas centerpiece on it. Revolutionized sailing. It's very southern California. You don't know what a catamaran is?
1: I can't tell you how non-aquatic the middle of the country is. So within Europe, there's one double landlocked country, Liechtenstein. Within Asia, there's one double landlocked country, I believe Kyrgyzstan.
0: Wait, I don't know what double landlocked means. What does that even mean?
1: It means that the countries that
0: are they underground?
1: Don't touch the ocean and don't touch a country that touches the ocean.
0: Oh, okay. I thought that someone had buried Liechtenstein. I thought it was like really down under there. Okay. All right.
1: So Missouri and Kansas are both double or triple landlocked. In terms of states, Nebraska is the only quadruple landlocked country.
0: State.
1: I'm not going to push politics in terms of whether Nebraska.
0: But I like it. I like having it in the union. So please don't kick it out.
1: So fair. It is. I don't know. So we're double landlocked. They're triple landlocked. All that is to say, we're very far from the water. So I have never seen a Hobie Cat. I'm not sure I've ever seen a catamaran.
0: I would like you to look up Hobie Cat. It's fun. A Hobie Cat, it's like you lean it up on its side while you're sailing and you lean back. And then your friend, joking, lets out the jib and you fall in the water and it's hilarious. No?
1: I don't really know what a jib is. But yeah, this is great. Very relatable content to start us off. It is very summery, so I get it.
0: But Hobie Cat, that's a summery shirt, right?
1: My Hobie shirt. Right, no, I get it now. I saw you... Hobie Cat shirt. I just assumed it was like an old 1920s cartoon like Felix the Cat or something.
0: Yeah. All right. Joe Heschmeyer is our guest. 888. Well, I don't know why we did. Oh, because it's summer. It's summertime and we're having fun. You know what? If you don't like fun, don't hang around with me and Joe. It's summer and we like fun. And Joe's wearing the craziest summer shirt. I am fairly certain his wife doesn't know about that. He even owns half of these shirts. Keep these at the studio and she doesn't know? If you say Anna bought that shirt.
1: No.
0: Oh.
1: She would, I was just in California and then I had to speak. I was at a retreat in Indianapolis and then I was speaking at Forge Night in Wichita. And so I came back early while she stayed in California with her sister and her sister's kids and my kids, our kids. Because she just thought, well, if I'm going to be, with the kids by myself, that's easier to do when there's a beach just down the road. So they had a wonderful time. But this meant that I got back before they did. And so no one could stop me from going on Amazon and getting a shirt that she would have absolutely vetoed if she'd been around.
0: Well, does she know? Are you actually wearing this shirt in secret? Or does she know you're on the show today with that shirt?
1: I walked by her earlier. She was in the middle of doing something. So I think I escaped detection.
0: I'm going to send you a Hobie Cat shirt. I'm going to buy one and send it to you. I'm going to find a perfect Joe Heschmeyer baby blue Hobie Cat shirt. Ask me anything. That's what you can do with Joe today. You can ask whatever you like about the Catholic faith, 888-318-7884. Only two kinds of people permitted to call today, however. We're limiting it to Catholics and non-Catholics. Everyone else, please do not dial 888-318-7884. Let me get started there, Joe. Although we gave people a chance to dial, maybe I don't need to do an opening question, but I want to because I like this opening question. The church teaches a lot of stuff, Joe. Like, if there's one thing that Catholic Church is good at, it's teaching stuff. We got a lot of teaching. So how do I know which ones I can disagree with, which ones I got to agree with?
1: Yeah, there's a couple things in terms of general principles. One are the things that are negative judgments, negative commandments, tend to bind absolutely. Whereas the positive, the do this kind of commandments, tend to require more prudence. Because here's the thing.
0: Oh.
1: The more the virtue of prudence is involved, the more room there is for a legitimate diversity of opinion, even amongst Catholics. And this is something the church recognizes. And this is something that you can find popes talking about. John Paul II is very clear about this distinction between negative and positive precepts. And if you think about it, the Bible works this way too. So for example, in the Bible, you're told not to steal. And in the Bible, you're told to give alms to the poor. Now, the commandment not to steal is a negative commandment. It tells you what not to do.
0: Mm-hmm.
1: And so it binds always and everywhere. It's an absolute commandment. No matter what you do today, if your plan involves stealing, don't do it. On the other hand, almsgiving, it isn't a universal in the sense that you don't have to give alms to everyone who asks you for alms. You don't have to give money to, you literally can't. There's no way to do it. And so you have to use prudence to figure out how to live this out in a positive way. So when the church says certain things are morally off limits, they're just off limits. On the other hand, if the church says we should do this kind of thing, that tends to be the sort of thing where the execution of it, you can have differences of opinion. So for example, we should take care of the poor. Well, there are all sorts of different ways of living that out, both individually and as a society. And so we can affirm as Catholics, yes, we need to take this very seriously. And indeed, we'll be judged by Christ for how well we do this and still have a legitimate difference of opinion about the best practices to execute that. That's one important set of guiding principles. Anything that requires the virtue of prudence to execute, that there's going to be more room because prudence is a virtue everyone has individually. There's more room for a difference of opinion. Somebody can't say, don't take care of the poor, but they can say we should do X instead of Y. Now, the other thing is there are certain things that are defined at a higher level of authority. And so there's a famous letter that Cardinal Ratzinger wrote to Cardinal McCarrick, actually, in the United States, on behalf of the U.S. bishops. And neither of them are cardinals anymore, but for opposite reasons. The letter talked about worthiness to receive communion, that there are certain things where taking a different position than the position of the magisterium of the church makes you ineligible to receive communion. So, for example, disagreeing with the pro-life position of the church. But there are other things that are held at a lower level of authority. And at the time, he gave the example of capital punishment and the application of it. I think we can maybe leave that one aside because I know that's a controversial example today. But something like the legitimate means by which we can use force to repel an aggressor in terms of self-defense. This is something where the church agrees with this principle. And even when Pope Leo talks about the inadequacy of just war theory in the modern world, he still affirms, yeah, you can legitimately employ self-defense. What does it look like in a particular context? You know, we might disagree about whether a country can take up arms in self-defense in this case or that case. Those are the kind of things we could legitimately disagree on.

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0: Welcome back. Catholic Answers Live. Joe Heschmeyer, our guest. I am trying to keep from getting a headache looking at his summer shirt, but I feel something coming on. I don't know what it is, Joe, but so I'm just going to let the people on the phones talk with you. It's Ask Him Anything. Got a question about the Catholic faith? Joe's here to answer. You got a problem with the Catholic faith? Joe's here to converse. Whatever it is, 888-318-7884. Starting down in Florida, where I know they got lots of Hobie cats. Hi, Joseph.
5: Hi, hello. God bless you.
0: You too. Thank you, Joseph.
5: I want to ask Joe how he will answer the following problem when talking to Protestants. So some Protestants say, I don't need your tradition, right, as an infallible rule of faith, because everything was absorbed in Scripture. And the best way I can answer that, me personally, but I want to know yours. So I personally will say, well, in the pages of Scripture, you only have the words, but you don't have the meanings. But when it comes to the deposit that Paul gave to the church, the parathecon, that the Bible speaks about, that means that the church not only had the words, but also had the meaning. So this additional element, the meaning. And that's the best way I can do it. But I mean,
6: yeah,
5: when you're talking with smart Protestants, I would like to know how Joe will answer that.
0: Joe?
6: Yeah, it's a great question. The first thing I would do is ask them on what basis they're making the claim that everything that the apostles taught that we're meant to know made its way into the New Testament. Like, where that is not taught anywhere in Scripture. And it wasn't true during the time that Scripture was being written. Like, if you think about it, during the first century, while the New Testament is still being written, somebody who has Matthew, Mark, Luke, and John doesn't have everything a Christian should have in order to have the fullness of the revelation God wants us to have. Somebody who has the Old Testament and the Gospels and the Pauline epistles still doesn't have everything, right? Because you also have what are called the Catholic epistles, you know, 1st, 2nd, 3rd John, 1st and 2nd Peter, James, Revelation. So when and how do we come away with this idea that these are the exact books that we need to have, and once we have these, this is literally all that we need? Because wherever that teaching is coming from, it is not coming from Scripture alone. It's just an assertion being made about Scripture. I hear this assertion being made quite frequently, as you say, by smart Protestants who should know better. And then they demand that we prove the contrary. But it's like, hey, guys, you're just making up this historical claim. Like, you're making up the claim that all of this stuff was eventually written down in inspired Scripture. And I see literally no biblical support for that idea. Now, you will find a few verses that get abused on this. So, for example, when St. Paul says, do not go beyond what is written, or in 2 Timothy.

0: Timothy 3, when it talks about how scripture is profitable for equipping you for every good work, I will find people who say, aha, that means sola scriptura. But that doesn't mean sola scriptura. I mean, very clearly doesn't mean sola scriptura, because at the time those words were written, sola scriptura wasn't true. There were a lot of things a Christian needed to know that had not yet been written down. And nothing in any of the words St. Paul gives suggests anything to the contrary. Now, remember, most people are going to date Paul's letters actually before the Gospels. So you actually have very little of the New Testament that exists at the time. The idea that Paul is telling you, hey, don't worry about all the preaching about the life of Jesus. Just go off of the little fragments of the New Testament that have been written so far, and that's all you need. I mean, that is very clearly not what he's saying in context, and that would be a very bad rule of faith if you were to try to live by that. So I would just press him on that. That's the first thing. That makes sense?
1: Yeah. It does make sense, but have you ever think that if Paul only gave us words without the meanings, you know?
0: That's the second point I wanted to talk about, because you're very...
1: very dangerous?
0: No, Jerome talks about this in his Dialogue Against the Luciferians, which those are people who are following a guy who has the unfortunate name of Lucifer. They're not demon worshippers, but they are heretics. But in this Dialogue Against the Luciferians, he points out that the disputes that we have with heretics are usually not disputes over what Jesus said or what Scripture says. They're usually disputes not about the letter, but about the meaning. That's the way Jerome puts it. Very similar to the argument you just made. And he points out that the way that we adjudicate that is by looking to the church. So this isn't some, you know, modern invention. This is how the early Christians resolved things. Because you can look even within Scripture, when there's a controversy over whether or not Christians need to be circumcised in order to be saved, neither side is disputing about which books belong in the Bible. That's not the debate at all. The question is, okay, given what has been said, what does it mean for this practical situation? And one of these two views is heretical, so it's really important that we understand not only the letter, but the meaning as well. So you can't just say, everybody take the letter and then interpret it according to the meaning that you think is right. That would not work. That's not the Christian model, and it's not the Christian model we see in Acts 15, that the church rather adjudicates the appropriate meaning of the gospel message. It's not that they gave some new written scripture nobody had ever heard of or anything like that. That's not the case at all. They're rather explaining how to interpret scripture because they recognize that it's capable of being interpreted in more than one way. So the way to present that in a conversation with someone who believes in sola scriptura is to just press them. Do you think passages of scripture can be read plausibly in multiple ways, including ways that are heretical? And anyone who's familiar with the history of Protestantism or the history of Christianity more broadly has to say yes to that, or they're just completely blind to the truth. They're completely blind to history. Protestants disagree with each other on really important doctrines like, does baptism save? Should you baptize your baby? You know, those kind of questions that matter a lot. What is going on in the Eucharist or the Lord's Supper? These are really crucial questions. The controversy, what's called the preterists now, did Jesus already return in the second coming? These are questions where both sides agree on what Scripture says, and they have these really hotly disputed debates about what Scripture means, and those debates are really important. William Lane Craig, I think one of the best apologists defending the Bible, denies the Nicene Creed. Like, he is a heretic. He really, it is a stretch to even call him a Christian given his Christology. And by the historic definition of Christianity, is that okay? Can he deny, you know, classic Trinitarian theology and Christology? Because he's not in any ignorance about what the Bible says. The ignorance and the dispute is about what the Bible means. So that's why you need a church to adjudicate those disputes, or it's just left up to every individual. And if it's left up to every individual, find me a person who spends more time praying on and reading through the scriptures than somebody like William Lane Craig. And so you just can't produce orthodoxy reliably using the method of sola scriptura. And taking a serious look at people who've tried to use the method will reveal that. And then the third thing that I would say in response to this, and I'm going to save this part for later because I know somebody is going to ask about this because I already saw it

0: on the call sheet is what's called the canon question. To just press, how do you even know which books belong in the Bible? Because however you answer that question, you're not getting that from Scripture alone. That makes sense?
1: Yeah, it does. Thank you. Thank you, Joe. Have a nice day.
0: Absolutely. Okay, wonderful.
2: Joseph, I'm going to send you, if you want it, I'll send you a copy of Jimmy's book, The Bible is a Catholic Book. Just hang on, give Edgar your address, and we will send it to you. Heading off to Escondido, California, just up the street from us, Tristan in Escondido. Welcome. Go ahead with your question.
3: Hi, God bless you guys.
2: You too. Thank you.
0: Hey, Tristan.
3: Joe, this is Tristan. Yeah, we had talked not too long
0: ago. Yeah, we talked like a week or two ago in real life, or, you know, offline.
3: That's right. That's right. hey, I wondered if I could ask you another question kind of related to the Eucharist.
0: Please.
3: I was wondering if you could give me an explanation about the sacrifice of the Mass. What exactly you guys mean by it being a propitiatory sacrifice? And if you could kind of put it, you know, in light of the way that the Reformers kind of thought about it, right, as the sacrifice of praise and thanksgiving. Yeah, appreciate you, Joe.
0: Wonderful. Yeah, Tristan, great question. I'll just tell you right now, I did an entire debate with James White on this. So if you want the much longer answer on that, we have a debate just about this. And for those who are listening who don't know what the word propitiatory means, it means that it satisfies the righteous demands of God, basically, expiatory, propitiatory. It cleanses us from sin. It averts the wrath of God. It satisfies the justice of God. However you want to describe that, this is what we believe happens in the sacrifice of the Mass. Now, this is an important distinction because what we are saying there is that when you participate in the Eucharist, you are participating in the one sacrifice of Jesus Christ. And the one sacrifice of Jesus Christ, Catholics and Protestants both agree, is propitiatory. So if the Eucharist is a sharing in Christ's own sacrifice, then the Eucharist is propitiatory. Now, there's deeper sacrificial theology in that we unite the sacrifices of the church with the sacrifice of Christ, or more properly, Christ unites those sacrifices. So if you listen to the words of the Eucharistic prayer, we have the offertory where we present the bread and wine, the work of human hands, and this is then transformed by God. So the work of human hands represent our own meager sacrifices, the little things we're able to offer to God, taking from him the things that are his and giving them back to him. It's almost like, you know, a kid buying a Father's Day card for his dad using the dad's own money, right? It's that kind of idea. That by itself is not worth very much, but Christ unites it to his sacrifice and makes it worth infinitely more than it is of itself. So the propitiatory nature of the Eucharistic sacrifice is describing the fact that at the Last Supper, on the cross, and at the Mass, we're dealing with the same sacrifice presented in different ways. This is different than the sacrificial theology of the Reformers. Now, the Reformers don't agree with each other. So, for example, John Calvin in Institutes of the Christian Religion, Book 4, says that Satan not only obscured and perverted, but altogether obliterated and abolished, vanished away and disappeared from the memory of man, the true Lord's Supper, when with most pestilential error, he blinded almost the whole world into the belief that the Mass was a sacrifice and oblation for obtaining the remission of sins. So he is very much against this kind of sacrificial language of the Mass, but he acknowledges that the Mass itself, this is not like some random group of Catholic theologians he's disagreeing with. He's disagreeing with the way Christians had worshipped for 1,500 years. And so he says, it is not merely the common opinion of the vulgar, but the very act has been so arranged as to be a kind of propitiation by which satisfaction is made to God for the living and the dead. And if you read the writings of the Church Fathers, they very clearly believe in propitiation. There's a beautiful passage where St. Monica, when she's dying, just asks Augustine to remember her at the Mass. Or you can find Church Fathers talking explicitly using the language of propitiation to describe what happens at the Last Supper. So big picture, I would say, the first thing to watch out for is if you think this is just a sacrifice of praise, where it's simply our memorial, where we're offering praise, but it's not the true sacrifice of Christ, you have to say that Christians, theologians, and laity alike, everybody we know of, was offering false worship to God for seemingly the entire time from the time of the apostles to the time of the Reformation. And at that point, it just looks like you're a different religion than Christianity. Like, you're just coming along and doing a new thing, like Mormonism. You're not doing the Christian thing. You're doing something new. You're rejecting the way we worship God in favor of some new and unknown, like, strange form of worship. That's a big red flag. So how do we defend propitiatory sacrifice biblically? This can be done in several ways from both the Old and the New Testament. First, in the Old Testament, there were several passages that the early church fathers pointed to talk about the Mass being a sacrifice. So you find this in the Didache, you find this in Justin Martyr and Irenaeus. They regularly point to Malachi chapter 1, where God talks about how he is not pleased with the sacrifices that were offered by the Jewish priests of old, but instead, from the rising of the sun to its setting, the Gentiles will offer a pure sacrifice to his name. That this is the sacrifice of Christ. And this is, again, as I say, how the Christians in the 100s describe the Eucharistic sacrifice. But this is also, as we're going to see after we come back from the break, how St. Paul talks about the sacrifice of the Mass in 1 Corinthians 10. But I'll give you much more on that once we come back.
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5: The month of September is devoted to Our Lady of Sorrows. It commemorates the profound union of heart that existed between the Mother of the Redeemer and the Savior, through which she experienced many interior sorrows as a consequence of his mission. We ask Mary to pray for us so that we can unite ourselves to her in her sorrow, in the hope that we will one day also share her joy in the triumph of her Son.
6: This is Father Chris Alar of the Marians of the Immaculate Conception. In the name of the Father, and of the Son, and of the Holy Spirit, amen. We pray to end abortion in our country and around the world. And we pray for all those mothers who are struggling with the decision that they will decide to choose life. Mother Mary, we ask that you wrap your mantle around our country. And as our mother, show us the gift of motherhood in all its beauty. We ask for your intercession, Mary, through this nation and around the world to end the crime against human life and that we may flourish as God's people. And we ask all this through Christ our Lord. Amen. In the name of the Father, and of the Son, and of the Holy Spirit. Amen.
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0: Welcome back. Catholic Answers Live. It's hard, but I'm going to give it a try. Propitiatory. how can Tristan in Escondido asking Joe about the Mass as a propitiatory sacrifice? And Joe, you were going to finish your answer.
1: Yeah. So the core of the answer is this: Christ's sacrifice. Catholics and Protestants and Orthodox, all Christians, as far as I know, agree. Christ's sacrifice is propitiatory. This is the pure sacrifice. This is the perfect offering for sins. And the question is, in our worship, are we sharing in the sacrifice of Christ, or are we just praising Christ for the sacrifice that he's done? That's the heart, like in a non-technical way, this is at the heart of what the question is really asking. That makes sense, Tristan? I mean, are you with me so far?
2: Can I dispute that? Is that okay?
1: Well, yeah, please, by all means.
2: So this is kind of, I would say the heart of it is something more like this. It seems that what the reformers were doing when they take Malachi 1:11, like you said, or mm-hmm. or the Didache, or these different texts that seem to talk about a sacrifice being offered to the Lord, in those contexts, it's always a sacrifice of thanksgiving. It's a Eucharistia, right? The Eucharist is a yep. thanksgiving. And so in those contexts, it's this kind of mutual giving between the Father and us, the body of Christ, with the Son as the head. And so the way we would see it is something like this. The Father has given us so bountifully in his Son, has paid for all of our sins, right? Propitiatory. He's paid for all of our sins. Mm-hmm. And now we get invited to the wedding feast where we just show up and thank our generous host, right? And in that coming to the feast, we are being united with Christ. And that's what we're offering to the Father, is this thanksgiving in Christ with him as our head. So mm-hmm. it's more like a meal after a wedding, right? Something that you do to celebrate the wedding, if you will, something that is a beautiful part and parcel of it, rather than something that is now actually marrying you to God once again, right? Propitiating your sins once again. Hopefully that's
1: so helpful. It sounds like we're maybe not really disagreeing then, right? Because, I mean, it seems like maybe I'm misunderstanding where you see the disagreement, but it sounds like the line is still drawn on, are we participating in the sacrifice, or are we recalling the sacrifice? And feast where you're celebrating it, if that's all that's happening, then it seems like you're just recalling.
2: Yeah, I think it's something like you get married one time. Right, you say I do, mm-hmm. and you get a wedding ring. But we would say, right, you consume the host, right, in the Eucharist, right? We consume the bread and wine, and insofar as we do that, we would see that as a consummate act, right? The act of a husband and wife coming together, right? Christ and his bride coming together. But we don't see that act as being a reinstantiation of the I do's. Rather, it's this beautiful outpouring of something that's already been done.
1: Yes. But again, then the question is, are you participating in or simply celebrating the thing that, as you said, has already been done? That's the line that I'm saying I think is helpful, just so people understand in a non-technical way, this is where the line actually is. Because the early Christians were very clear that it wasn't simply a Thanksgiving offering. It was an actual act of propitiation. So, for example, St. Cyril of Jerusalem, in Catechetical Lecture 23, says, "Then having sanctified ourselves by these spiritual hymns, we beseech the merciful Father to send forth his Holy Spirit upon the gifts living before him, that he may make the bread the body of Christ, and the wine the blood of Christ. For whatsoever the Holy Spirit has touched is surely sanctified and changed. Then after the spiritual sacrifice, the bloodless service is completed. Over that sacrifice of propitiation, we entreat God for the common peace of the churches." And he goes on from there. But he's very clear. This is a sacrifice of propitiation in the Eucharistic sacrifice, and we are offering it for the good of the church. Like, these are the exact points of dispute that the reformers will later challenge. The early Christians are very clearly on the Catholic side of this question. Now, it's true. Sometimes they talk about the sacrifice without explaining what kind of sacrifice it is. But they're nevertheless true. Like, nevertheless clear that this is the sacrifice of the Mass. So yeah, all I would say there is like,
2: go ahead.
1: Oh yeah, go ahead.
2: Yeah, I think it's worthwhile for people to read the 9th and 10th chapters of the Didache, and just come to that conclusion. Just see what kind of sacrifice, to your point, what kind of sacrifice is being offered here, right? And then even thinking about the typology from the Old Testament, is this a propitiatory, a sin offering, right? The type of offering that only blood can atone for. Or is this a thank offering, right? Bread and wine.
1: We would say that's a false dichotomy, because the Thanksgiving offerings are clearly pointing towards the Eucharist, but so are the blood sacrifices also pointing towards the cross. And the Eucharist and the cross are one sacrifice and not two.
2: Yeah.
1: So it wouldn't be like this. This is a false kind of either or. Let me give a little more of the biblical case for this. Cause I said before the break, I would explain how 1 Corinthians 10 and other passages point towards this theology. And so again, what I want to say on the church fathers is you will find church fathers who they talk about sacrifice and don't say what kind of sacrifice and can be read either way. And then you'll find church fathers who are really explicit that it is a propitiatory sacrifice. So unless you believe that there are these two different liturgical schools that are not in union with each other and are somehow not fighting about this, then I think the way to read the church fathers as a whole is that they clearly believe the Catholic thing on the Eucharist. Some of them are more explicit about it than others, but none of them deny the propitiatory nature of the Mass, and several of them affirm it in no uncertain terms. And when you look at something like the pure offering of Malachi 1, which, as we're going to see in 1 Corinthians 10, is applied to the Eucharist, this is the sacrifice of Christ. And the sacrifice of Christ, as we I think agree, is a propitiatory sacrifice. So if this is the one sacrifice of Christ, if this is how we participate in Christ's sacrifice, then the Catholic side is right and the Reformers are wrong. That's what I would suggest here. So then to get to the heart of this, because a lot of people today, a lot of Christians today will say, oh, you're re-sacrificing Christ. And no, we're not. But the issue is, quite understandably, a lot of people don't know how sacrifice works. Because when we hear a term like sacrifice today, we imagine, you know, the killing and blood sacrifice. We imagine like the killing of the animal. But that's only a small part of the sacrifice. So take the Passover sacrifice. This is the one that is most commonly used in the New Testament to describe what is happening in the Lord's own sacrifice. Like, he's compared to the Lamb of God. He is, you know, described in 1 Corinthians 15 as our Passover lamb, and so on. So the Passover is the Old Testament prefigurement par excellence. And in the Old Testament, the rules for Passover, you didn't have to actually own the lamb. You could share the lamb with your neighbor. And you didn't have to actually raise the lamb. It didn't have to be your lamb. You weren't the one who killed the lamb. The priest was the one who killed the lamb. And the father would smear the blood on the doorpost. But if you're not the father of the family, the question is, well, how do you participate in the sacrifice? And the way you participate in the sacrifice is by eating the Passover lamb. And so that whole thing, the designation of the lamb as sacrifice, the killing of the lamb, the smearing of the blood on the doorpost, and the eating of the lamb are all collectively described in Exodus as the Passover sacrifice. And so when you, if you were to see someone on preparation to kill the lamb, and then you see them on what is on the Jewish calendar the next day, we would say that evening, you see them at the meal eating the lamb, and they said, this is a Passover sacrifice. And you said, oh, you're re-sacrificing the lamb? They would look at you like you're out of your mind. Like, no, this is still the same sacrifice. This is just a different step of the sacrifice. That you become a partner in the sacrificial offering by consuming the sacrifice. This is basic Jewish sacrificial theology. And this was taken for granted by Jews and by pagans in the first century. But a lot of Christians today, because we never see animal sacrifice or anything, it's all kind of a foreign language to us. So understandably, we often misunderstand what's happening in these passages. But Paul talks about this in 1 Corinthians 10. He says in verse 16, the cup of blessing which we bless, is it not a participation in the blood of Christ? The bread which we break, is it not a participation in the body of Christ? So the question becomes, okay, well, how is it that we are participating in the Eucharist in the body and blood of Christ? That's the question he poses in verse 16. And then he answers in verse 18. Consider the practice of Israel. Are not those who eat the sacrifices partners in the altar? And then he takes an even more extreme example and looks at demonic sacrifices. And he says in verse 20, that what pagan sacrifice they offer to demons and not to God. And then he says, I do not want you to be partners with demons. You cannot drink the cup of the Lord and the cup of demons. You cannot partake of the table of the Lord and the table of demons. So here are the things to take away from this. Number one, when you share in the sacrifice, that is a communion with. So to share in a demonic sacrifice is to become a partner with demons. And he says, don't do that. But to share in the Eucharistic sacrifice is to become a partner with Jesus Christ, which only makes sense given a certain kind of sacrificial theology that what is happening at the Eucharist is Christ, that we share in the body and blood of Christ by eating this sacrifice. If the sacrifice is simply our own work, then we're not sharing in the body and blood of Christ. But if the sacrifice is Christ's own sacrifice, then this makes complete sense. So what would you say to all that, Tristan? I know that was kind of a mouthful there.
2: No, Joe, I love it. I love it. That was really helpful. So I love that you went to Scripture. Now we're in our field a little bit. but I think that's great. In 1 Corinthians, right, we see, to your point, it's this kind of consummatory act, right? It's this thing that finalizes or completes what's happened before. So you talked about with the lamb, the sacrifice isn't finished until you actually partake, right? And it's interesting, though, I do want to note, in terms of 1 Corinthians, right, in 1 Corinthians chapter 8, we also have this language of, look, this goes along with Paul talking about the law of liberty, right? All things are free to me. He says it's okay to eat that meat, right? It's okay insofar as you're not, right? It's this kind of wild thing. And so I think that alone, just this idea that, hey, you actually can, as a Christian, consume that without being in the one sacrifice that was offered to that demon, I think that shows that there's at least some kind of disconnect between the two. And the question is what?
1: Between 1 Corinthians 8 and 10?
2: Disconnect between actually sacrificing and performing the ritual to sacrifice to the demon versus actually consuming the meat, which was sacrificed.
1: Right? No. We would agree with that. Like, if a person just was walking down the street, and, or, you know, let's say a soldier invaded the temple on Passover and stole some of the sacrificial offering and then ate it, they would not, by that fact, thereby share in the sacrificial offering. They're not part of the ritual there. They're violating the ritual. And so in the reverse case, in 1 Corinthians 8, Paul talks about a non-religious consumption of food that might have been designated to a demon. So we don't want to take a kind of a magical view of what was happening with the demonic sacrifices. In 1 Corinthians 10, he tells you to shun the worship of idols. Like, he's talking about, don't engage in these sacrificial rituals involving the consumption of food offered to demons, not the non-ritual, non-sacrificial consumption of the food. So I think you can draw it, because I think the harder thing to understand is how to harmonize 1 Corinthians 8 actually with Acts 15. And I think we would say that Acts 15 says, don't do that in the original context of the Council of Jerusalem, but that later this becomes relaxed.
0: I've got to take the break. So much, Tristan, for the call. We'll be right back. You can ask him anything. Joe Heschmeyer, our guest on Catholic Answers Live.
3: 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We'll be right back with more Catholic Answers Live.
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0: Joe Heschmeyer, I'll be honest about Joe. Absolute shameless papist. He is a papist. And if you want to talk with a shameless papist, you're welcome to call 888-318-7884. What's happening at your podcast, Shameless Popery, Joe Heschmeyer?
1: I just did one explaining the annulment process and a common objection that annulments are just Catholic divorce. Oh. And basically said don't abuse the annulment process and don't treat it like Catholic divorce, but that the general principle that we have to recognize true from false marriages is an unavoidable part of Christianity. Like if Jesus is right, yeah, that what God has joined together, we can't separate, it's really important for us to figure out whether God has joined two people together or not. You know, and sometimes that can be a little bit tricky, particularly if you're, you know, maybe you're married for 20 years and then you find out one day that unbeknownst to you, your husband was previously married to some woman he met, you know, 5 years before, and it just never told you. And she's out there living somewhere else in the country. And you're like, well, is he married to her? Is he married to me? You know, those questions come up.
0: Yeah.
1: And it becomes very important for the church to have a way of kind of adjudicating those things.
0: Very good. So it's a totally different thing to say, I don't want this marriage anymore, it's over, or did this marriage happen or not? Those are two completely different approaches to marriage. One is divorce, one is annulment.
1: That's right.
0: All right, and where can people find Shameless Popery if they want to go to?
1: On YouTube or wherever you listen to podcasts.
0: All right, check it out. Let's go to Parker's, Colorado. Matthew, thank you for waiting. Go ahead with your question.
2: Hey, thanks, guys, for having me. Joe, I have heard from other, even Catholic apologists, say that there are certain books in the New Testament that can be proven by other books in the New Testament, whereas you can get what's inspired, at least not every book of the New Testament or every book of Scripture as a whole, from Scripture itself. But with that in mind, with those claims or theories, I just wanted to ask, what is the canon problem and how is it detrimental for Sola Scriptura? Thank you.
1: Yeah, that's a great question. I'm really glad that you stuck around so I could handle this call, because it's a really good question. And for those of you who may be listening who believe in Sola Scriptura, it's worth asking, okay, you've got a Bible, maybe with you, maybe at home, and that Bible has a certain number of books. But you're probably aware on some level, some of those books were universally agreed upon, and some of those books were disputed. Some of those books were spoken against, antilegomena in Greek, the spoken against books. So how do you know that you got the right ones and only the right ones and exactly the right one? You know, you have everything you're meant to have, no more, no less. And that's a very important question for Protestants in particular. Ironically, it's less important on the Catholic side. Here's what I mean by that. On the Catholic side, you'll find in the early church, the church fathers were fine having slightly different versions of the Bible as long as they agreed on the common faith. They didn't, you know, if you had three letters of John in your Bible and I only had the first two letters of John, as long as we agree on the Orthodox faith, then no sweat. But if you're a Protestant and you say, no, every doctrine has to come from Scripture alone, you can't just believe in the faith of the church. You have to actually know that the belief of the church matches with what you find in Scripture. And so you have to be able to prove, you know, on any particular doctrine that it is rooted in Scripture. Well, now it becomes really important to know which books are and are not part of Scripture, particularly when you talk about like the Reformation, where you have things like praying for those who have died in 2 Maccabees. And that's one of the issues that comes up between Protestants and Catholics. Can we pray for those who've died? Well, if that's part of the Bible, the answer is clearly yes. If it's not part of the Bible, we have to look elsewhere. So those kind of questions become really important. So it's very important on the Protestant side to have exactly the right books of the Bible, because all doctrine is going to be downstream of getting the biblical canon right.

0: And so then the problem becomes, okay, if doctrines have to come from Scripture, where do we find the doctrine about which books belong in the Bible in the first place? And you don't find that in the Bible. Now, we can flesh that out in a couple different ways. First, knowledge that a book is divinely inspired is something that has to be revealed by God. So a mere archaeological examination is not going to be enough to say, well, more likely than not, this was written in the first century in Judea, so it might have been written by an apostle. That's not going to cut it. You need a lot more than that to know. Because even if you could somehow prove, I know this letter was written by the hand of St. Paul himself, that by itself doesn't make it Scripture. Because Paul surely wrote other things. You know, if he wrote a grocery list, that doesn't make it part of the Bible. So the only way you can know a thing is part of the Bible is because God has revealed that it is to be treated with divine authority. That the Holy Spirit has to guide us into a recognition of this as divine speech. And so how do we know that these books and only these books meet that criterion? And you aren't going to get that from Scripture itself. Nowhere in Scripture do we find an inspired table of contents. You have occasional references. For example, I think you're referring to the fact that in 2 Peter, there's a reference to Paul having letters which are Scripture. So that tells us Pauline epistles exist, but that's about as far as you can go. There might be in one of Paul's letters an allusion to something in the Gospel of Luke. This is debated. But you're not going to know Matthew, Mark, Luke, and John are the four Gospels. You're not going to know whether or not Hebrews belongs in the Bible. You're not going to know whether or not the book of Revelation belongs, or any, you know, which of Paul's epistles are authentically Pauline and belong in the Bible. None of those questions are answerable from Scripture itself. And so the way we know is because the Holy Spirit led the church to recognize which books did and didn't properly meet the standards for what a New Testament book of Scripture looks like, and likewise, which books properly meet the standard for what an Old Testament book of Scripture looks like. So either we can trust that the Holy Spirit guided the church in that knowledge, and we should have the 73-book Bible that the early church had, and we shouldn't believe in sola scriptura because we can now point to this whole realm of divinely revealed knowledge, like the 73 books of the Bible, that is not found within Scripture, but is a truth about Scripture revealed by God. So now we can say two things. One, if we can trust the early church, we should have the Catholic Bible, not the Protestant Bible. And two, we shouldn't believe in the principle of sola scriptura, because you can't believe all doctrine comes from Scripture if the canon, which is in some ways one of the most important doctrines of Scripture, doesn't come from Scripture. On the other hand, if you say we can't trust the early church, well, now you've completely sawed off the branch that you're sitting on. Because where in the world are you figuring out who wrote Matthew, Mark, Luke, and John? Who wrote the Pauline epistles? Where in the world are you getting any of that? And you can't just go off of like an inner feeling unless you believe that, you know, God inspired the New Testament authors and then he inspired me to recognize it. Then you're just taking the infallibility of the church and turning it into my personal infallibility. This is what Catholics mean when they accuse Protestants of trying to become their own popes, but it's honestly more than that, because we don't think the Pope has some special inner light like this, where he just immediately knows, you know, like no one in the early church thought they could just pick up two writings, look at them, and immediately know which one belonged to the Bible and which one didn't. That is not an actual principle the early Christians operated by. But you'll find Protestants who try to defend the Bible that way. So the more you dig into the problem, the more you realize how unworkable it is for Protestantism. Does that make sense?
1: Yep, thank you.
0: Yeah, you bet.
2: All right, very good. I'll tell you what, how about if I give you Jimmy Akin's book, The Bible is a Catholic Book, since you had a Bible question there. I'd be happy to send it to you. Thanks very much for the call. Jared's in Indiana. Jared, I'll tell you what, I want to get you an answer, but we're getting near the top of the hour. Can you be quick with your question? I'm going to take that as a no, Jared. I think you might
3: yeah,
2: be...
3: No.
2: Oh, yeah, go ahead.
0: Oh, there you are.
3: Yeah, I can wait until after the break if that's what you asked.
0: Oh, no. I think if you ask it quickly, we can get you right now.
3: Okay, awesome. It's a friend. It's a question from an Anglo-Catholic friend. He wants to know why the magisterium, in being infallible, is kind of a necessary belief rather than just the church being a teaching authority.
0: So there's two things.

0: One, this is, sometimes you'll see this described as the distinction between solo scriptura and sola scriptura. But if you say, well, we should always go with the church unless it's misinterpreting scripture, that doesn't actually work as a principle at all. Because the whole question is, if my reading of the Bible and the church's reading of the Bible disagree, whose reading is correct? And if I say, well, I'll agree with the church unless they're wrong, well, I agree with everybody unless they're wrong. Like, that means nothing. Of course I agree with the people I think are right. So, you know, like, I'm happy to say, I'll agree with you, Jared, unless I think you're wrong. But that doesn't mean you're infallible or any kind of authority at all. So it's a false kind of authority if you say the church's authority only extends as far as I agree with the church. Then it's just my own authority. The flip side is the church defines some things as dogma and says you have to believe them. And so if the church can screw that up, then that would force you to choose either heresy, which is damnable, or to break away from the church, which is schism, which is damnable. And so to avoid that horrible catch-22, that's why the church's infallibility is necessary. I explain that at greater length in my book, Pope Peter. So if you want to stick around, we can give you a copy of that book.
1: Hang on. Just give us an address. We'll give you Pope Peter by Joe Heschmeyer. And guess what? Joe Heschmeyer coming back for another hour. Two lines open. If you've got a question, any question at all about the Catholic faith, whether advanced or beginner level, whether challenging or charming, whatever, 888-318-7884.
2: This is Bishop William Walterscheid, auxiliary bishop in the Diocese of Pittsburgh. What are the benefits of confessing our sins? First of all, we receive forgiveness because in confession, we come to Jesus himself. Another benefit of confessing our sins is receiving the healing that Jesus wants us to have. What is the benefit of confessing our sins? To know to whom we belong, Jesus, the merciful Savior.
3: God will hold us accountable, not just for every idle word, but for every idle silence. So we have an obligation to speak up when our neighbors offend God for their sake. It's a challenge, but Scripture gives us sound, practical advice. Find out more next on Breaking the Bread. As Ezekiel was appointed watchman over the house of Israel in this Sunday's first reading, so Jesus in the Gospel establishes his disciples as guardians of the new Israel of God, the church. He also puts in place procedures for dealing with sin and breaches of the faith, building on laws of discipline prescribed by Moses for Israel. The heads of the new Israel, however, receive extraordinary powers, similar to those given to Peter. They have the power to bind and loose, to forgive sins and to reconcile sinners in the name of Christ. But the powers he gives the apostles and their successors depend on their communion with him. As Ezekiel is only to teach what he hears, God saying, the disciples are to gather in his name and to pray and seek the will of our Heavenly Father, not their own. But this week's readings are more than a lesson in church order. They also suggest how we're to deal with those who trespass against us, a theme that we'll hear in next week's reading as well. Notice that both the Gospel and the first reading this week presume that we believers have a duty to correct our brothers and sisters in our midst. Ezekiel is even told that he will be held accountable for their souls if he fails to speak out for their sake and to try to correct them. This is the love that St. Paul speaks about, that we owe to our neighbors. To love our neighbors as ourselves is to be vitally concerned for their salvation. We must make every effort, as Jesus says, to win our brothers and sisters back, to turn them from false paths. We should never correct out of anger or a desire to punish. Instead, our message must be that of this week's responsorial psalm, urging sinners to hear God's voice with charity and humility, not to harden their hearts, and to remember that he is the one who made us all, and he is the rock of our salvation. This is Scott Hahn for Breaking the Bread.
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0: Welcome back. Catholic Answers Live. Every single line full. Joe Heschmeyer in an exciting summer shirt, and it's Ask Him Anything. So that we are ready for a second hour, a second big hour of Catholic Answers. Are you ready, Joe? Are you ready for a second big hour of Catholic Answers? All right. Are you out speaking anywhere, or should we tell anybody where you're going to be, or are you just... Are you a homebody this
1: week? That's a great
0: question. Oh, no. I shouldn't have asked that question. I forgot. You don't know until somebody tells you where you're going on any given day.
1: That is exactly right.
0: I apologize.
1: I'm going to Highland Ranch, Colorado next month on the 9th and 10th.
0: Oh, very good.
1: I guess the evening of the 9th. And then going to Madison, I think the University of Madison, maybe on the 17th. And then I'm going to be in Sioux Falls right after that on like the 18th.
0: Go ahead. In Wisconsin and... And then
1: South Dakota.
0: Yes. Okay.
1: And then I'm going to keep the break from the heat going up to Whitby, Ontario, Canada on the 25th. So, yeah, I'm in four different places next month, but that's the end of my travel for August. I've got I say that as if there are a lot of days left in August and then realize there's like five more days.
0: I'm so impressed that you located some sort of calendar, obviously, so quickly. I don't know happened there, but
1: it's my Outlook calendar.
0: That was like emergency Joe Heschmeyer right there. Oh, I better look something up here. Good for you. Good for you.
1: Yes, Vanessa Parrish.
0: Somebody has you organized. Oh, is it Vanessa? She's good.
1: It's insane the difference between when you're trying to keep track of like 10 upcoming trips just by trying to remember them.
0: Yeah.
1: And when she writes them down for you and says, here's what you're doing.
0: She is one of those people. Do you ever notice there's some people you meet them, you wouldn't have to know anything about them except just shake their hand and meet them. And you go, that's an organized person. That person has it together.
1: Yes.
0: She's just one of those people.
1: She is.
0: I'm going to take you up to Boise, Idaho.
1: Please.
0: Indigo is in Boise, Idaho. Hang on a quick sec. But Indigo, you there with us?
2: Yeah, I am.
0: Oh my goodness, Indigo, how old are you?
2: I'm 9 years old.
0: Well, we're super happy that you called. You got a question for Mr. Heschmeyer? Well, thank you.
2: My question was, are there bishops in the Arctic?
1: Very, very good question.
0: Don't say there's some we'd like to be in the Arctic. Don't say that.
1: I wouldn't.
0: Okay.
1: Good. I would not say that.
0: All right.
1: There's a very good bishop in Trondheim who I believe is or was.
0: I'll look it up if it's in the
1: Tromso. And so, okay. Oh, no, I guess. Okay. So Tromso, it looks like the sea is vacant. Okay. Here's what you should know. I've actually been north of the Arctic Circle to the Diocese of Tromso in Norway, which is.

0: Very far north. There's a beautiful Carmelite parish up there, so it's not like at the North Pole, but it is north of the Arctic Circle, and in the wintertime, the sun doesn't come out at all, which is very beautiful. And so there is a diocese there. I believe they do not. I think they are between bishops right now. I think their last bishop resigned or retired in 2023 for health reasons and hasn't been replaced yet. It's a small diocese. And so I believe they're currently being taken care of by the wonderful Bishop Eric Varden, who is another Norwegian bishop. And he was a Trappist monk. And he has some wonderful spiritual writings. And he was chosen this year by Pope Leo XIV to come and preach the week-long Lent retreat to Pope Leo and to the what's called the Curia in Rome. So, yeah, there. And I know there are other bishops. So I know some of the Canadian dioceses are north of the Arctic Circle as well. I believe there are dioceses in Finland and Sweden as well. And I think the Diocese of Fairbanks at least covers territory that goes above the Arctic Circle, but I don't think the most of the diocese is above. I think most of the diocese is below, but I may be wrong about that.
1: That's a huge diocese up there, the northern one in Alaska. Yeah. Indigo, so it sounds like the answer is yes, but not a lot. Is that what you were looking for? Does that make sense to you?
2: Thank you.
1: Well, you bet. You're very welcome. You're very nice and enthusiastic too. I like that. So, if there's an adult there, would you give the adult the phone and we'll get an address from the adult because we're going to send you something. We want to send you something to say thank you for calling. Okay, Indigo?
2: Okay, thank you.
1: Oh my goodness, such good manners. You are very welcome. Could everybody just have the same spirit as Indigo today? All right, let's see if Joseph and Lana can pull it off. Joseph, I'm looking for a real enthusiasm from you here, Joseph. Welcome.
3: Hello, I am so glad to be here.
1: Oh, that was great. That was awesome. That was awesome.
0: Joseph, I know we made you wait like literally an hour, so I'm grateful for your patience.
1: So you had to wake up and be like, oh, great, now I got to be like Indigo. Indigo's nine.
3: No, that is totally fine. I'm happy to wait. I really am.
1: Well, we're happy you're here. Go ahead with your question.
3: So I am I'm a lifelong Catholic, and I just want to say to Joe, first of all, I love your podcast, Shameless Popery. I've been watching and following it for about a year and a half, and I've used it to take notes, and even used your book, Pope Peter in Discipleship, with some friends of mine. But a Protestant friend of mine who's actually watching right now, shout out Matt, he gave me a question that really, really stumped me, and it's regarding the salvation of people outside the church. So papal documents like Unum Sanctum mm-hmm. and Consanse Domino, they say that it's necessary for all human creatures for salvation to be subject to the Roman pontiff. And Consanse Domino says that, you know, even somebody who sheds blood for Christ mm-hmm. cannot be saved while separated from the Catholic Church. And when I proposed this question to like priests and people in my community, you know, they talk about invincible ignorance and, you know, how we're unified, you know, through baptism mm-hmm. and how Protestants are technically unified, like, in a sort of different way. And I get that, you know, like a Protestant who sincerely follows Christ but genuinely does not know that the Catholic Church is the church founded by Christ, that person is genuinely not guilty of rejecting the church. But that raises a question for me, which is that if you have a Protestant who truly believes Catholicism is false but would willingly become Catholic if convinced that it were true, wouldn't that mean that a massive, I would say a large majority of number of sincere Protestants could potentially be saved through invincible ignorance? And so my question is, how do you reconcile the language of Consanse Domino and Unum Sanctum and earlier papal infallible documents like those with modern, like, Catholic teaching on mm-hmm. Salvation outside the church?
0: Yeah. It's a great question. Very well constructed. The Bible regularly speaks of certain things as damnable sins, and it doesn't always explicitly tell us that these are damnable sins for those who do.

0: them knowingly and intentionally. Let me give you an example. In Hebrews 13, we're told in verse 4, let marriage be held in honor among all, and let the marriage bed be undefiled, for God will judge the immoral and adulterous. So very clearly the implication there is that adultery is a damnable sin. And sure enough, we find among the list of sins that those who do them will not inherit the kingdom of God in Galatians 5, this kind of sexual immorality. So somebody who is an adulterer will not go to heaven. That's just like the general principle of moral. Like, that is what it is to say this is a mortal sin.
1: Right.
0: But we can immediately add a bunch of caveats to that without contradicting the thing we just said. So Hebrews 13:4 just makes it sound like people who commit adultery all go to hell. But you can think of any number of people who have repented of the sin. Think about the woman caught in adultery who Jesus tells her to go and sin no more. She's not just toast. Like it's not just done for her. So there's an implicit conditionality to that. But there's other ways.

0: you have moral theologians talking about this, because right before the Council of Florence, you had what was called the Papal Schism, where you had two and then three different men who claimed to be the Pope. And so you had Catholics who were trying to be Catholics in union with the Pope, but were innocently unsure who the Pope was. And so Torquemada and others talk about how that's not the sin of schism. Like, they are not schismatic. Somebody who is trying to be part of the church, but is just legitimately confused about this factual question, is no more a schismatic than the person who is faithful to who they believe is their wife, and then on their deathbed or after they die, discover they were deceived. That person is not an adulterer in the moral sense of the term. That makes sense? Like, material moral error is not of itself damnable, even if it is bad. I mean, yeah. It's bad to be in a relationship with someone who's not your wife, even if you're totally innocent in the process. You can cause a lot of hardship. It's bad to not be in communion with the true Bishop of Rome, even if you're in legitimate confusion about who the Bishop of Rome is. With me so far?
1: Yes, I get what you're saying. I guess I'm more concerned about, like, the fact that invincible ignorance covers such a broad number of Protestants that it kind of removes the need to submit to the authority of the Pope, because every Protestant I know, if they were genuinely convinced that the Catholic Church was the true Church, of course they would join it.
0: But I wish that I agreed with you there. But unfortunately, you will find Protestants who, the reason they don't become Catholic isn't because they're in error. It's because it comes at too high of a price for them, where they say, well, if I become Catholic, my wife might leave me, or I'll lose my position, you know, my job, or, you know, any number of these other things, where the cost of discipleship is just higher than they want to pay. That's not actually a case of ignorance there. And so those cases exist. So I think on the one hand, we want to affirm invincible ignorance is real. And on the other hand, we have to be very careful not to just assume that people who aren't Catholic are all well-intentioned and would become Catholic. Because if we make that assumption, we are downplaying the pernicious effects of sin. We're downplaying the way that all of us are tempted to do the easy thing over the right thing. And we're just assuming, like, well, if they knew better, they'd surely do the right thing. People do the wrong thing all the time, even though they know better. That's the whole nature of sin. So to assume that Protestants would never sin in regards to communion with the church, I don't think that's a safe assumption. Additionally, even when we talk about ignorance, we talk about invincible ignorance, but there's also vincible or culpable ignorance. So if you don't care enough to find out what kind of church did Jesus found, if you just close your eyes and your ears to the problem, that isn't going to be an excuse on Judgment Day. That's going to actually be to your detriment. So I don't know what number of Protestants are saved because they are, in spite of their Protestantism, actually united to the Catholic Church. I know that there are some who are in that category, and I think there are reasons to believe there are some who are not in that category. It's not our place to judge exactly who is and isn't. Instead, I think we should take this approach. We should hope and pray for the best. We should also prepare for the worst. And we should prepare for the worst precisely by being unafraid to present the gospel. And that's true not only when we're talking to Protestants, but even more so when you're talking about someone who doesn't appear to have a relationship with Jesus Christ. God is merciful. He knows what people know and what they don't know. He knows the difference between a misunderstanding and a rejection. But we don't want to just assume that people aren't sinning, that people aren't rejecting, that people aren't refusing to follow. We want to help them see the truth of the gospel in its fullness, and so they will follow. And then the last point, if you're right that there are these huge numbers of Protestants who would become Catholic if they just saw the truth, that should actually encourage us to go show them the truth so that we can all be one as Jesus has prayed. Because remember, in John 17, he prays we'll all be one so the world will convert to Christianity. That once we're all Catholic, people will convert en masse. But when we're divided, we're hindering the advance of the gospel. And so if you care about your neighbor who is Protestant, help them.

0: convert to Catholicism. If you care about your neighbor who's pagan, both help them convert to Catholicism, but also help your Protestant neighbor to convert to Catholicism, so the gospel is that much more convincing and powerful for the non-believer.
1: Absolutely. Okay, I do see what you're saying. I have one more question that's like just very small. I'm currently discipling a guy, and I was wondering if I could get a copy of The Eucharist is Really Jesus.
0: Hey, I love a naked ask. I'm happy to just say, wait on the line, and we will send you a copy. Yeah, it would be a pleasure.
2: I'll be happy to send it to you.
1: Thank you so much, Joe.
2: Yeah, I'm the one giving you the book. So all right, that's
0: no,
2: fine.
0: No, don't listen to him.
2: We have a donor who helps us with the books. Makes it possible, as a matter of fact, for us to send the books out, so we're happy to send it to you. And thank you, Joseph. We've got to take a quick break. We'll be right back with more Ask Me Anything with Joe Heschmeyer on Catholic Answers Live.
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2: Welcome back, Catholic Answers Live. I don't give away the books. I just wanted somebody to thank me. I don't give away the books. I just answer the phones here, okay? None of this stuff is me. Thank you very much for the call, Joseph, in Atlanta. Now we'll go to Bob in Bellevue, Nebraska. And Bob, you have been waiting. Bless you. Thank you very much. I'm sorry to have kept you waiting. Go ahead.
8: Okay. I'm wondering, I'd like to get a little bit of the history of the Proto-Evangelium of James, like how when it was written in regards to the New Testament.
2: Okay.
0: Oh, are you, sorry.
2: He's asking you, Joe. Were you not clear who he was asking? Okay.
0: I thought he was saying he wanted to give a little bit.
2: No.
0: I see. Get a little bit. I apologize. Go ahead. So the Proto-Evangelium of James is not actually written by James. It probably dates to the 100s. Scholars often put it around the middle part of the 100s. So it's a very early source, and it might actually be a helpful source for telling us a little bit of something about particularly the Holy Family and about Mary. But it is hard to know because it is partially a work of fiction. So the example I would give is if you're watching, let's say you're watching a French movie set in the 1920s, and it's a fictional one. That's going to tell you a little bit of something about what life in France was probably like in the 1920s, but you're going to get a kind of a glimpse into that life, but you can't just take everything in it as literally true. So one of the areas where people for a long time thought the Proto-Evangelium of James was wrong was that it describes Mary having a perpetual virginity vow. Now, the early Christians agreed with this. They said, yes, she did. And they agreed with this for a really concrete reason. Under Jewish law, marriages in the old days took place in two stages. The first stage was called the Ketuvim. And then, the Kiddushin. Sorry, Ketuvim is the writing sections of Scripture. The Kiddushin, the second stage, is called the Nisuin. Kind of blended a bunch of Hebrew words together in my head there. The important thing is that a marriage could be entered into, and you didn't live together yet, because at the time there were no bachelor pads. And so once you entered into marriage, you had anywhere from 3 months for a widow to a year for a woman who's still living with her father to go and prepare a place for your bride. And so you could enter that relationship through the marital act. That was one of the three ways you could create a marriage. And we see this take place in the Bible. This is how Isaac and Rebecca get married. Now, you could also get married through dowry or through the exchange of promises. So all that is to say, it was not unusual, seemingly, for women to be pregnant during this first stage of the marriage, even before they're living with their husbands, because it was permitted to intermarriage in this way. And so when the angel Gabriel comes to Mary and announces to her that she's going to have a child, her response is very strange, because we have in many English translations that she's betrothed or engaged or something like this. That is a later misunderstanding of Jewish marriage practice, that you were legally married. This is why in Matthew 1, when Joseph wants to divorce Mary, he's contemplating divorce, not breaking up an engagement, because this is his wife, even though they don't live together. When Matthew 1 says they came together, that refers to them coming to live together. That is the second stage of the marriage. And you can see this really beautifully between Jesus and the church. And John 14, when Jesus says, in my Father's house are many mansions, do you not know that I go before you to prepare a place for you, that where I am, you may be also? What he's describing is Jewish marriage, that we are already the bride of Christ. And once the bridegroom, Christ, has his bride, his job now is to prepare a home for the bride. And so that's what is happening between now and eternity with Jesus. So we are, as it were, between these two stages of the marriage, but we're not just engaged to Jesus. The church is the bride of Christ already, even though we don't live with him yet. Similarly, Mary is the bride of Joseph already, even though she doesn't live with him yet. And yet she says to the angel Gabriel, how can this be since I know not man? So she is very clear both that she is a wife and a virgin. And so the early Christians recognize this was a baffling response, unless the Virgin Mary had taken some kind of vow of virginity. And the Protoevangelium of James describes Mary's childhood. And we don't know which parts are true and which parts are false, but one of the details that's really fascinating is that it has her taking this pledge of perpetual virginity in the temple. And at the time, for a long time, like scholars in like the 19th century, et cetera, thought this was totally anachronistic. People didn't actually do that back then. And then we discover the Dead Sea Scrolls, which describe that. We also have sources like the Second Baruch or the Apocalypse of Baruch, which talk about Jewish virgins in the temple making the temple veils. And so we know that there actually were virgins who were in the temple. We know there do seem to have been women who had taken some kind of promise of perpetual virginity. And then we also see this among another group of women, widows, where obviously they're not perpetual virgins in the sense of having never known a man, but they take a promise of celibacy. And this is in 1 Timothy 5. St. Paul refers to this, which is why he says not to enroll a widow in the order of widows unless she's at least 60, because he says, refuse to enroll younger widows, for when they grow wanton against Christ, they desire to marry, and so they incur condemnation for having violated their first pledge. Now, Paul is not against widows getting married in general. In 1 Corinthians, he talks about it. But if you're going to be part of this order of widows, then you have to be celibate. And so we have things like perpetual virginity and celibacy. So all that is to say, this is one of the really fascinating parts of the Protoevangelium that for a long time people thought was anachronistic, and we now see accurately reflects first century Judaism and Christianity, and that the Protoevangelium was right about that. The other thing that's interesting about the Protoevangelium is it's the earliest source to mention Mary's parents being named Joachim and Anne that we still have. And so there's little details that have been influential in both the East and in the West, but we don't accept the book as just generally true or anything like that. We take it all with a grain of salt, the way you would take with a grain of salt, again, a fictional movie set in a real time and place.
2: Okay.
0: That makes sense.
8: Thank you.
2: All right. Very good. Very good. Thank you, Bob. Let's see. We can go to Adam. Let's get the question from Adam in Mississippi. Adam, I'm getting close to the break, so Joe might have to give you a two-part answer, but what do you got for us, Adam?
9: Hey, can you hear me?
2: Yeah, very well.
9: Okay. Hey, my name is Adam. I'm from Tupelo, Mississippi. Look, I am a elder in a Reformed Baptist church at the moment. I am in the process of converting to the Catholic Church. We haven't left our Protestant church yet. Really wanted to ask Joe about the best way to handle that. Don't depend upon them for a salary.

0: like that. So job wise is fine, but I've been in this church for pretty much a decade at this point.
1: Oh,
0: and
1: okay.
0: A lot of real relationships and real people. Mm-hmm. So just kind of the best way to handle that.
1: You know what?
2: That's a wonderful question that I will answer after we come back from the break.
1: Yeah, this worked out good. Now Joe's got time to think because this is going to take some thought, Adam.
2: Perfect.
1: Looking forward to talking with you. If you'll just hang on until we come back on the other side, Adam. Ask him anything. Joe Heschmeyer, our guest on Catholic Answers Live.
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5: This is EWTN Daily Saint, where each story reminds us that holiness is possible in every age. Following the Roman Empire's collapse, Pope St. Gregory the Great led the Church's survival and dominance during a chaotic era in European history. Born in Rome around the year 540, he received an excellent education and became the city's prefect. He left public life to pursue a religious vocation. He was soon called to serve as a papal representative in Constantinople and became Pope in 590. As Pope, Gregory cared for the people through wars and famines. He strengthened church administration, advanced evangelization, and assisted the poor through charitable works. He died in 604 and was named a doctor of the church in 1298. He left behind a vast collection of influential spiritual works, liturgical reforms, and sacred music known as Gregorian chant. May the life of Pope St. Gregory the Great inspire you to grow closer to Christ today. Pope St. Gregory, pray for us. To sign up for the Daily Saint emails, please visit ewtn.com/dailysaint.
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1: Welcome back, Catholic Answers Live. Joe Heschmeyer, Shameless Popery, and the author of a whole bunch of books, including Pope Peter, The Early Church Was the Catholic Church, The Eucharist is Really Jesus. Our guest last hour and this hour, and our topic, whatever you want, and Adam from Tupelo, Mississippi, leaving a community he has long been a part of. Adam, I think you said Baptist, and coming in.
2: Reformed Baptist Reformed Church Baptist, Tupelo. He's an elder there.
1: And coming into the Catholic Church and wanted some advice on that. Did I get it all, Adam?
0: Yes, that sounds about right. How to have a maybe a semblance of a relationship left, though I'm not even mm-hmm. sure that's possible.
1: Oh, okay. Okay.
2: Yeah, I think that's go ahead, very well said. I think one of the things to be very clear on is just the importance and the gratitude of the role that they played in your faith journey. That you're not some, you know, bitter ex-Protestant, that you really appreciate all the many ways that they've helped you and cultivated and all the importance of those relationships, and that you value their prayers and that you continue to value their prayers. And if they want something really concrete they can pray for, that we all be one, because Jesus prays for that. And so let the Lord tell us how it is he wants us to all be one, and then see what that does. I think that's one way to kind of go about it. There are some – how large is this church?
0: Around 100.
2: Okay. So, you mean, you've got enough personal relationships. You can – you know, it's not just going to be word of mouth. You can hopefully – I mean, because there's obviously a lot of things that are going to go on in that process. I don't know how open to or how anti-Catholic the pastor is or anything like that. But that's obviously going to be another.
0: Well, we have recently we've had a string of Orthodox converts as well. So it's probably isn't going to be taken very well.
2: Yeah, fair enough. It sounds, first of all, fascinating Reformed Baptist Church in Tupelo.
0: We've had three families leave our church to go to the Orthodox Church here, and I am directly to blame for that because I introduced them to the concept, supposedly.
1: Really?
2: There you go. Well, they might be happy to see you go.
0: I do teach in this church. Okay. Oh, no, they're praying for me, so.
2: Yeah. I just mean, like, if you're, I've got some friends here in Kansas City where there's an Anglican church here that sounds very similar to your Reformed Baptist church, where people go there for a year or two, and then a fair number of them become either Catholic or Orthodox, and it's kind of a bridge parish for people coming from lower church evangelicalism to something a little historically more connected, a little richer. But then once you take that process seriously, that goes in a certain place. Once you get deep in history.
0: I actually thought about doing that. I thought about joining the local Lutheran church or the Anglican church. There is a conservative Anglican church close by. Yeah. But I kind of told myself it would just be a gap stop.
2: A half measure. Yep, exactly. Got to go where God's telling you to go.
0: He's calling me. He is calling me to the Catholic Church, and I'm firmly going to do it. I love these people, and kind of what you said there was the right way to go about it. I think that they really did form me in my younger years of the faith. So I didn't. Yeah. There may not be a way to not burn that bridge, but I don't want to be the one to set it on fire.
2: Oh, amen. No. I think if you even put together an open letter, something like that, just to be able to get your thoughts all on paper in one place, where you're not going off word of mouth, which is not going to do you a lot of favors here. To just say this, I love Jesus Christ. I love Scripture. I want to go where Jesus is leading me. I'm convinced he wants me, and if you want to say, and everyone, to be part of the Catholic Church, and I would be disobeying him if I didn't follow. And I'm incredibly grateful for all the people at this, you know, Reformed Baptist Church that have helped cultivate in me a love of Jesus Christ and his word, and then just really stress that. Like, I need to follow him. This is what I believe I need to do to follow him. Because many times, and you know this better than I do, Protestant converts to Catholicism, other Protestants will assume it's because they stopped trusting Jesus, or they stopped reading Scripture, or, you know, they needed to trust in their own works, or any of these ridiculous kind of coping mechanisms that you'll see people engage in to sort of rationalize away that someone might read Scripture differently than they do, or that they might come out with the conclusion that Jesus really did found a church when he said he did, and that we need to be part of that church. And so being able to put an open letter.
0: With the pastor.
1: Okay.
0: I did have a conversation with the pastor, and I told him, I was like, look, I'm dealing with this. I use the word struggle, but that's me just being kind. Yeah. And he told me, his exact words were, well, stop reading everything else. Just read the Bible.
2: idea. It's just read the Bible in your own interpretation. Don't listen to how the earliest Christians Reddit, for example, you know, like that sort of idea. I would say watch out for that. That is not a good way of reading Scripture in general, because every man's wise in his own eyes, and the heart is deceptive above all things. And so if it's just my interpretation versus your interpretation, that's not going to get us very far. How did the people who knew the apostles understand what the apostles taught? Maybe we could learn from them. And then maybe, if nothing else, we'll read an interpretation of Scripture, say, I've never read it that way, and we can go back and look for ourselves to see if that's true or not. You know, I'm not saying don't read the Bible. By all means, read the Bible. But don't read it blind on purpose. There's a reason biblical commentaries exist and exegetical guides and all that, because nobody is meant to read the Bible in the way that your pastor is describing. You know, in Acts 8, when Philip encounters the Ethiopian eunuch, and he's reading Isaiah, and Philip says, do you understand what you're reading? And he says, how can I unless someone teaches me? Philip doesn't say, hey, just read the Bible. Don't listen to anybody else. Good luck, buddy. Like, that would not be good Christian advice. And so we should recognize that. But anyway, in terms of, I think you should make a letter. And I think your letter should be full of praise for the ways that you've been benefited and an affirmation of the seriousness of your faith in Jesus and the seriousness of your engagement with his word, because those are the things you'll want to make sure people

0: know are all still true, and then include the very explicit, like, I want to continue to have a relationship with you as my brothers and sisters in Christ, and basically say the ball's in your court. Like, I'm happy to sit down with people if they want to know more about my journey. You don't have to solve the Reformation in your letter, but you can write a letter that leaves the door open to have that relationship and let them decide whether they want to cut you off or whether they want to continue to keep you in their lives or not.
1: Yes, sir. Well, thank you. I won't take up any more of your time. I really do appreciate it.
2: Oh, Adam, you are doing the opposite of taking up all time.
0: Say a prayer for Adam and for his family, because this is a huge moment in his life, and God is doing something wonderful and exciting.
1: I have a newborn, and I have two other sons as well, so they're coming with me.
0: Oh, glory to God.
2: Man. So, Adam, you said you didn't want to take up any more of our time, but I will,
1: but I was trying to be kind.
2: Well, because okay, I want to ask you a question about, like, how does that happen? I don't have any knowledge of Tupelo, Mississippi. I don't remember ever having been there, but it has not been presented to me as a hotbed of Catholic evangelization. So,
1: it really is right now.
2: It is. Okay.
1: I can tell you of at least five other Baptist ministers within a Tri-County area who are either discerning Orthodox or Catholicism. But,
2: so what's doing
0: something is happening.
2: What's happening, Adam?
1: I mean, I'll be honest with you. The Orthodox Church here has got a really good priest, if you really want me to be honest with you. And he's pretty, he's out there with it. Like, he's not shy about anything. And, like, I know him pretty well. But my grandfather was born, baptized, confirmed, all into the Catholic Church, and then he left the church when he moved here and married my grandmother. So that's, and the rest of my family, they're still all Catholic. He's got seven brothers and sisters.
2: I see.
1: So, I mean, the Catholic Church has always been home for me. Like, kind of, so the better part of a decade, I've been in this church, and I've always, you know, I found myself defending the Catholic Church, even as I didn't agree with Catholic doctrine. So it's always been home. It's just been really fighting. Kind of what sealed the deal for me was church authority and sola scriptura completely breaking down. Like,
0: wow,
1: it doesn't add up. Does that make sense?
2: It does to us. It
0: makes a lot of sense.
2: Yeah. Yeah.
1: It's kind of circular reasoning.
2: Well, I'll tell you, go ahead.
0: Can I ask a very trivial question? This is not going to factor in. Are there any other songs that mention Tupelo besides Tupelo Honey and Ode to Billy Joel?
2: Billy Joel.
0: Yeah, not Billy Joel.
2: Billy Joel is fine.
1: I don't know of any. I mean, you know, we do claim Elvis. So.
0: Oh, nice. I didn't know that.
2: Oh, yeah. Yeah.
0: So, okay, there's a lot going on musically and in terms of the Catholic Church.
2: Is there really a thing called Tupelo Honey, though? Is that a real thing, Tupelo Honey?
1: Yes, it is a real thing.
2: All right. You don't have to send us any, Adam. I'm whatever. You do whatever you want. You don't have to send us any.
1: Send me your address.
2: You are. I hope we'll get to talk again. I learned about Tupelo Honey from Van Morrison. I tell you what, I'd like to give you the book, The Early Church Was the Catholic Church. You may already have that one. I don't know. Is there another book that you'd like to give him, Joe?
0: Why We're Catholic is a great starter for people who are.
2: Go ahead, Adam.
1: Becoming Catholic. Early Church Was the Catholic.
2: Oh, you got that one.
1: I do have that book. So,
0: are there any of my books you don't have that you'd like?
1: I don't have Pope Peter, and I don't have the one on the Eucharist, so whichever one.
0: You know what?
2: Well, both. You just got both of them.
0: I think probably get away with giving I don't think we've ever given somebody three books on the show when I've been on here.
2: We've never had a convert from Tupelo, Mississippi before. Celebrate, Joe. Live a little.
0: Okay, so why don't we send Pope Peter, which
2: the Eucharist is really Jesus. Do you remember your book?
0: And then Trent Horn's Why We're Catholic.
2: Hang on. You got to talk to Edgar. That's your penance, but we'll be right back. Right, Adam, I hope we get to talk to you many more times. I really enjoyed talking with you, and it's a beautiful story. And I'm actually quite interested in what's going on down there in Tupelo, Mississippi. We'll take a quick break. We'll be right back with more Ask Me Anything with Joe Heschmeyer.
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0: Welcome back, Catholic Answers Live. We didn't use up all the Tupelo musical references there. Darren told us at the break of one that you knew, Joe, but I don't know. I didn't know it.
1: Yes. So Jeff Tweedy of Wilco, before Wilco, was in a band called Uncle Tupelo, which is like an alt-country band from the late 80s to early 90s. So good call on Darren. All right, let's get back to Catholic.
0: Everybody
1: questions.
0: Who's not like born within 5 years of you two is like, Wilco? Uncle Tupelo? What is any of this? None of this exactly. Means anything to me. All right, let's go to West Virginia. Kevin in West Virginia. Thanks for waiting, Kevin. Go ahead.
2: Hey, it's been a pleasure listening to you guys.
0: Well, thank you, Kevin.
2: In talking with a pastor friend of mine, he's an Anabaptist, which I didn't even know that was anything different than a Protestant, but he claims to be not Protestant, nor is he Catholic or Orthodox. Anyhow, his questioning is on the validity of the apostolic succession. And he gives the circumstance of the cadaver synod. And if I may, I'd like to just read off the list, a series of questions he puts here. That way you can kind of get deeper to his point of view and where he's coming from. He says, which was the true pope? Were they divided over political gain and clout versus theology? If so, is the pope more of a political figure? If one pope rejects the teaching of another and seeks to nullify, did the cardinals make a mistake in choosing the first pope? Is the second pope the real one and is fixing it? If so, why did they kill the second one? Because he was chosen by succession. If he was legit, then it casts into question his points on how and where this, what he calls an enumerated list, is. And is it changed to fit a narrative? And finally, who is to say what is right? And I've been looking, I've been asking, and I can't get to the bottom of an answer to kind of respond to this.
1: Okay. So the basic timeline, I want to make sure, I'm going to actually pull this up to make sure I'm not misremembering the order of things. Pope Formosus is the one who is controversial here. He's the one who's the cadaver. he's exhumed after his death. So he dies in 1896. And then in 1897, about 9 months after he dies, Pope Stephen VI, who is actually, strangely enough, two popes after him because he died very quickly. Boniface VI did. So Stephen VI then puts him on trial and accuses him of various crimes and of having kind of conspired against Pope John VIII, who was before him. So before he becomes pope, Pope Formosus had not gotten along well with the pope at the time, Pope John VIII. They'd gotten along originally, and then he ends up fleeing Rome to go to France, and he's ordered to come back, and then he's declared excommunicated for a while, and eventually the excommunication's withdrawn. So Formosus, before he becomes pope, has all kinds of tensions with the pope. Then he becomes pope, and a lot of people don't like him. And then after he dies, he's put on trial and accused of all sorts of different crimes. None of these have to do with the substance of any papal claim. Like whether a pope before becoming pope had fought with the pope before him, it has nothing to do with the papal claim. And there's no doctrinal issue at all involved here. We would say Pope Formosus was the pope. He obviously didn't have an extremely successful papacy in the sense that he had so many enemies. That may have been his fault. It may have been his enemy's fault. But either way, so-called trial called the horrendous synod or cadaver trial is an embarrassment to the church just because it's so absurd. But it was just the pope after him just saying, like, this guy was no good. But you can have a pope who's no good. You can have a pope who is not a very holy man. You can have a pope who doesn't do a good job as pope. You can have a pope who doesn't make it to heaven. All of those things are consistent with the Catholic claims about the papacy. Like, imagine if somebody told you about the 12 apostles and you said, oh, hey, I read about this one apostle named Judas, and he did some pretty bad things. The answer would be, yeah, he did. And without downplaying it, none of those things impact Christian doctrine at all. Judas isn't coming out there saying Christianity is not true. He's doing something horrible, but he's not denying the faith. He's not like presenting a false faith. And so, you know, St. Augustine points out in his commentary on John that people who were baptized by Judas didn't have to be rebaptized because they have Christian baptism. And so similarly, people who, you know, were part of the church that was led by Formosus don't have to be like, oh, I'm sorry I was ever in communion with that guy because it turned out later popes didn't like him. And so it doesn't matter. So that would be what I would say to that. We're not looking at an issue of a doctrinal dispute. A lot of this has to do with complicated imperial politics and relations with Bulgaria, actually, that get into this kind of political dimension, where one of the things that he was accused of was basically getting the Bulgarians to not trust the pope and to not accept the pope's bishops that were, you know, delegated by the Apostolic See. That kind of thing is, I mean, it's relevant. He shouldn't do that, of kind of, you know, cultivating a hostility to the bishop's appointments from the pope. But it's not the kind of thing that is going to later throw his papacy into question or any doubt. Does that make sense?
2: It does to that fact. But as far as the fact of holding valid succession, if that pope was nullified and they claimed his papacy was null and void, how does that succession work? Where did that authority from anything that was that he that succession? You would think there'd be a break in that succession. I guess it would be his question to this.
1: I see. And then, no, so well, we recognize Formosus as having been a valid pope. Like, he's on the official list.
0: I got to leave it there. Thanks, Kevin. There's still folks that want to get on and just a few minutes left.
1: Sorry. I kind of lost sight of time myself.
0: Joe Heschmeyer, our guest. Alex out here in California. Go ahead, Alex, with your question.
3: Hello. I have a question.
0: Okay.
3: Let me find it. Sorry. It came out. It's a news article that came out 11 years ago. And it says that Catholics should not try to convert Jews.
0: Oh, yeah, I remember
3: this. Supposedly, that's what the Vatican Commission said. And I'm kind of confused because, like, many Jews don't believe Jesus is the Messiah or God. So that's, like, a little stumping point where I'm
0: at. Yeah, sure. Okay, Joe?
1: Yeah, so the document in question is not, like, a papal document. The document is called The Gifts and the Calling of God are Irrevocable, Romans 11:29, a reflection on theological questions relating to Catholic-Jewish relations on the occasion of the 50th anniversary of Nostra Aetate, number 4. It's a very clunky title. And one of the points that it made there that got wildly misrepresented, I actually was just at a Nostra Aetate 60th anniversary talk at Benedictine. I gave a talk there, and Matthew Ramage gave a very helpful talk on this document and how it had been misunderstood.

0: Because if you read section 6 is all about the church's mandate to evangelize in relation to Judaism. Like, there's an entire section about this, that there is a mission to the Jews, but that we have to approach it in a way that's delicate and sensitive. And so one of the things said is that we don't want to think of it as conversion in the sense that a pagan converts to Christianity, going from a non-believer to a believer. That we can recognize in Judaism that in some ways we're simply building on what they already have, rather than a conversion, which is a turning away. So think about even the word, you know, metanoia or conversion. There is a turning away from the old thing to the new thing. And that is true if you're going from being like a Hindu or a Roman pagan to becoming a Christian. But with Judaism, because Christianity is the fulfillment, there's the argument here is that we don't think of it so much as conversion, but as evangelization within this existing covenantal framework, where already they've received something from the true God, and now we're building on that. So we're not saying there, don't evangelize. We're not saying don't teach people about Jesus. But we are saying that we can recognize that unlike other world religions, something is true and divinely revealed in Judaism already that is in a foundation to kind of build from. Does that make sense?
1: Yeah, that makes so much sense. Thank you for clarifying.
0: Absolutely.
2: Hey, go ahead. Finish your thought.
1: Sorry. Because, yeah, what you said that about Nostra Aetate being so misrepresented, mm-hmm. yeah, because I kept seeing it because one of the people I've talked to that's Orthodox, like, talked about it, and then, like, I don't really trust what many Orthodox say or non-Catholics on Nostra Aetate because they always take it out of its original context and, like,
0: right.
1: Yeah.
0: Well said.
2: It is one of the more controversial Second Vatican Council documents, however.
0: It is. And I can understand why it is controversial, but I think a proper understanding, it's highlighting things that are good and true and beautiful that are faithful to the Catholic tradition. But like with anything, if you take it out of context, there's a real danger there.
2: I tell you what, let's send you a book if you'll hang on the line. Let's send you The Early Church Was the Catholic Church. We'd love you to have it. Joe Heschmeyer, our guest. Joe, I don't know, can you get another question in?
0: I can try. Let's do it.
2: All right, Scott in Oklahoma City, Oklahoma. You got to be quick if you don't mind, Scott, and we'll get you an answer.
3: Yeah, real quick. Is there any, you talked about ancient texts, Dead Sea Scrolls, do we know what exactly the babbling, repetitive prayers were of the pagans that Jesus talked about when he's teaching us how to pray?
0: There's different theories about this, where there were magical papyri, which would have certain titles you had to invoke the god under. But then also there's the idea being filled with what was called enthusiasmos, which is where the word enthusiasm comes from. Being filled and just kind of babbling, which is more of what you're going to see in some of the false version of speaking in tongues, not about, like, it's not actually about repetitive prayer. The Greek word there that is being translated is to babble or to stammer. It's not about making the same prayer multiple times. Like, if you ask someone three times, you're not babbling or stammering. When Jesus prays in the Garden of Gethsemane three times, that's not babbling. But when you're just like mumbling words, that's the kind of thing that Jesus is telling us is not what real prayer looks like.
2: Scott, we kept you waiting for a long time, so I'll give you The Early Church Was the Catholic Church as well. If you'd like a copy of it, hang on. Give Edgar your address and we'll send you The Early Church Was the Catholic Church. Sorry we didn't get to everybody, but Joe's so popular. He's just so popular. I don't understand it myself, but it's a fact and we've just got to accept it. Joe Heschmeyer, thank you for two things, for a very fine job and a really amazing summer shirt, the likes of which I've never seen before.
0: My pleasure. I wanted to keep our trend going.
2: That'll do it for us. We'll see you tomorrow, God willing, right here on Catholic Answers Live.
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5: 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She had everything going against her. She was poor. Her formal education stopped at high school. She had an

0: Emotionally unstable and suicidal mother, a nervous condition, stomach problems. No betting man would have placed money on this woman succeeding. But oddly, it was the pain, the physical setbacks that really illuminated her path and showed her the way. Which is one of the first lessons of Mother Angelica's life, one of the lessons it reveals. Perverse as it sounds, pain can be instructive, it can be useful, and at times very powerful.
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6: As a Catholic talk show host and speaker and author, I'm often asked, how should we pray? 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
8: 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Today we pray for those who are lonely. Lord Jesus Christ, we praise You and love You. You call us friends, and Your friends we wish to be. Console those who are lonely by making known to them Your presence. 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Amen.
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0: The Luminous Mysteries of the Holy Rosary with Mother Angelica and the nuns of Our Lady of the Angels Monastery.
1: In the name of the Father, and of the Son, and of the Holy Spirit.
2: Amen.
1: I believe in God, the Father Almighty, Creator of heaven and earth, and in Jesus Christ, His only Son, our Lord, who was conceived by the Holy Spirit, born of the Virgin Mary, suffered under Pontius Pilate, was crucified, died, and was buried. He descended into hell. The third day he rose again from the

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0: 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Thy kingdom come, thy will be done on earth as it is in heaven.
1: Give us this day our daily bread.

0: Hail Mary, full of grace, the Lord is with thee. Blessed art thou among women, and blessed is the fruit of thy womb, Jesus.
1: Holy Mary, Mother of God, pray for us sinners now and at the hour of our death. Amen.
0: Hail Mary, full of grace, the Lord is with thee. Blessed art thou among women, and blessed is the fruit of thy womb, Jesus.
1: Holy Mary, Mother of God, pray for us sinners now and at the hour of our death. Amen.
0: Hail Mary, full of grace, the Lord is with thee. Blessed art thou amongst women, and blessed is the fruit of thy womb, Jesus.
1: Holy Mary, Mother of God, pray for us sinners now and at the hour of our death. Amen.
0: Glory be to the Father, and to the Son, and to the Holy Spirit.
1: As it was in the beginning, is now, and ever shall be, world without end. Amen.
0: The first luminous mystery, the baptism of Christ in the Jordan.
2: When Jesus stood in the Jordan to be baptized by John, the Spirit hovered over him. He was anointed by the Spirit as Redeemer and Savior.
0: Our Father, who art in heaven, hallowed be thy name, thy kingdom come, thy will be done on earth as it is in heaven.
1: Give us this day our daily bread.
0: Full of grace, the Lord is with thee. Blessed art thou amongst the women, and blessed is the fruit of thy womb, Jesus.
1: Holy Mary, Mother of God, pray for us sinners now and at the hour of our death. Amen.
0: Hail Mary, full of grace, the Lord is with thee. Blessed art thou amongst women, and blessed is the fruit of thy womb, Jesus.

0: Blessed art thou amongst women, and blessed is the fruit of thy womb, Jesus.
1: Holy Mary, Mother of God, pray for us sinners now and at the hour of our death. Amen.
0: Hail Mary, full of grace, the Lord is with thee. Blessed art thou amongst women, and blessed is the fruit of thy womb, Jesus.
1: Holy Mary, Mother of God, pray for us sinners now and at the hour of our death. Amen.
0: Hail Mary, full of grace, the Lord is with thee. Blessed art thou amongst women, and blessed is the fruit of thy womb, Jesus.
1: Holy Mary, Mother of God, pray for us sinners now and at the hour of our death. Amen.
0: Hail Mary, full of grace, the Lord is with thee. Blessed art thou amongst women, and blessed is the fruit of thy womb, Jesus.

0: the Lord is with thee. Blessed art thou amongst women, and blessed is the fruit of thy womb, Jesus.
1: Holy Mary, Mother of God, pray for us sinners now and at the hour of our death. Amen.
0: Hail Mary, full of grace, the Lord is with thee. Blessed art thou among women, and blessed is the fruit of thy womb, Jesus.
1: Holy Mary, Mother of God, pray for us sinners now and at the hour of our death. Amen.
0: Glory be to the Father, and to the Son, and to the Holy Spirit.
1: As it was in the beginning, is now, and ever shall be, world without end. Amen.
0: O my Jesus,
1: forgive us our sins, save us from the fires of hell, and lead all souls to heaven, especially those who most need thy mercy.
0: The second luminous mystery, the wedding feast at Cana.
2: At the wedding feast of Cana, Jesus began his public life by changing water into wine, and he ended it by changing bread and wine into his body and blood.
0: Our Father, who art in heaven, hallowed be thy name. Thy kingdom come, thy will be done on earth as it is in heaven.
1: Give

0: Mary, full of grace, the Lord is with thee. Blessed art thou among women, and blessed is the fruit of thy womb, Jesus.
1: Holy Mary, Mother of God, pray for us sinners, now and at the hour of our death. Amen.
0: Hail Mary, full of grace, the Lord is with thee. Blessed art thou amongst women, and blessed is the fruit of thy womb, Jesus.
1: Holy Mary, Mother of God, pray for us sinners, now and at the hour of our death. Amen.
0: Hail Mary, full of grace, the Lord is with thee. Blessed art thou among women, and blessed is the fruit of thy womb, Jesus.
1: Holy Mary, Mother of God, pray for us sinners, now and at the hour of our death. Amen.
0: Hail Mary, full of grace, the Lord is with thee. Blessed art thou amongst women, and blessed is the fruit of thy womb, Jesus.
1: Holy Mary, Mother of God, pray for us sinners, now and at the hour of our death. Amen.
0: Hail Mary, full of grace, the Lord is with thee. Blessed art thou among women, and blessed is the fruit of thy womb, Jesus.
1: Holy Mary, Mother of God, pray for us sinners, now and at the hour of our death. Amen.
0: Hail Mary, full of grace, the Lord is with thee. Blessed art thou amongst women, and blessed is the fruit of thy womb, Jesus.

0: fruit of thy womb, Jesus.
1: Holy Mary, Mother of God, pray for us sinners now and at the hour of our death. Amen.
0: Hail Mary, full of grace, the Lord is with thee. Blessed art thou amongst women, and blessed is the fruit of thy womb, Jesus. Hail Mary, full of grace, the Lord is with thee. Blessed art thou among women, and blessed is the fruit of thy womb, Jesus.
1: Holy Mary, Mother of God, pray for us sinners now and at the hour of our death. Amen.
0: Hail Mary, full of grace, the Lord is with thee. Blessed art thou among women, and blessed

0: infinite holiness made himself available and approachable to sinful creatures. The touch of his hand sent healing power through their bodies, exalted their souls, and made them seek only the kingdom.
1: Our Father, who art in heaven, hallowed be thy name, thy kingdom come, thy will be done on earth as it is in heaven.
2: Give us this day our daily bread, and forgive us our trespasses, as we forgive those who trespass against us. And lead us not into temptation, but deliver us from evil. Amen.
1: Hail Mary, full of grace, the Lord is with thee. Blessed art thou among women, and blessed is the fruit of thy womb, Jesus.
2: Holy Mary, Mother of God, pray for us sinners now and at the hour of our death. Amen.
1: Hail Mary, full of grace, the Lord is with thee. Blessed art thou among women, and blessed is the fruit of thy womb, Jesus.
2: Holy Mary, Mother of God, pray for us sinners now and at the hour of our death. Amen.
1: Hail Mary, full of grace, the Lord is with thee. Blessed art thou among women, and blessed is the fruit of thy womb, Jesus.
2: Holy Mary, Mother of God, pray for us sinners.
1: Hail Mary, full of grace, the Lord is with thee. Blessed art thou among women, and blessed is the fruit of thy womb, Jesus.
2: Holy Mary, Mother of God, pray for us sinners, now and at the hour of our death. Amen.
1: Hail Mary, full of grace, the Lord is with thee. Blessed art thou amongst women, and blessed is the fruit of thy womb, Jesus.
2: Holy Mary, Mother of God, pray for us sinners now and at the hour of our death. Amen.
1: Hail Mary, full of grace, the Lord is with thee. Blessed art thou amongst women, and blessed is the fruit of thy womb, Jesus.
2: Holy Mary, Mother of God, pray for us sinners now and at the hour of our death. Amen.
1: Hail Mary, full of grace, the Lord is with thee. Blessed art thou amongst women, and blessed is the fruit of thy womb, Jesus.
2: Holy Mary, Mother of God, pray for us sinners now and at the hour of our death. Amen.
1: Hail Mary, full of grace, the Lord is with thee. Blessed art thou among women, and blessed is the fruit of thy womb, Jesus.

0: of thy womb, Jesus.
1: Holy Mary, Mother of God, pray for us sinners now and at the hour of our death. Amen.
0: Hail Mary, full of grace, the Lord is with thee. Blessed art thou amongst women, and blessed is the fruit of thy womb, Jesus.
1: Holy Mary, Mother of God, pray for us sinners now and at the hour of our death. Amen.
0: Glory be to the Father, and to the Son, and to the Holy Spirit.
1: As it was in the beginning, is now, and ever shall be, world without end. Amen.
0: O my Jesus,
1: forgive us our sins, save us from the fires of hell, lead all souls to heaven, especially those who most need thy mercy.
0: The fourth luminous mystery, the Transfiguration.
2: The Holy Spirit gives us power to be transformed into Jesus, so that one day the Father will look at each soul and say, "This is my Son, this is my image."
0: Our Father who art in heaven, hallowed be thy name. Thy kingdom come, thy will be done on earth as it is in heaven.
1: Give us this day our daily bread.

0: Hail Mary, full of grace, the Lord is with thee. Blessed art thou among women, and blessed is the fruit of thy womb, Jesus.
1: Holy Mary, Mother of God, pray for us sinners now and at the hour of our death. Amen.
0: Hail Mary, full of grace, the Lord is with thee. Blessed art thou amongst women, and blessed is the fruit of thy womb, Jesus.
1: Holy Mary, Mother of God, pray for us sinners now and at the hour of our death. Amen.
0: Hail Mary, full of grace, the Lord is with thee. Blessed art thou amongst women, and blessed is the fruit of thy womb, Jesus.
1: Holy Mary, Mother of God, pray for us sinners now and at the hour of our death. Amen.
0: Hail Mary, full of grace, the Lord is with thee. Blessed art thou among women, and blessed is the fruit of thy womb, Jesus.
1: Holy Mary, Mother of God, pray for us sinners now and at the hour of our death. Amen.
0: Hail Mary, full of grace, the Lord is with thee. Blessed art thou among women, and blessed is the fruit of thy womb, Jesus.

0: truth of thy womb, Jesus.
1: Holy Mary, Mother of God, pray for us sinners now and at the hour of our death. Amen.
0: Hail Mary, full of grace, the Lord is with thee. Blessed art thou among women, and blessed is the fruit of thy womb.

0: Blessed is the fruit of thy womb, Jesus.
1: Holy Mary, Mother of God, pray for us sinners now and at the hour of our death. Amen.
0: Hail Mary, full of grace, the Lord is with thee. Blessed art thou amongst women, and blessed is the fruit of thy womb, Jesus.
1: Holy Mary, Mother of God, pray for us sinners now and at the hour of our death. Amen.
0: Glory be to the Father, and to the Son, and to the Holy Spirit.
1: As it was in the beginning, is now, and ever shall be, world without end. Amen.
0: O my Jesus,
1: forgive us our sins, save us from the fires of hell, and lead all souls to heaven, especially those who most need thy mercy.
0: The fifth luminous mystery, the institution of the Eucharist.
2: We see your face at the Last Supper, Lord Jesus, as you looked up to heaven to the Father who sent you and gave him thanks and praise. Your word changes what was created into the uncreated, the finite into the infinite.
0: Our Father, who art in heaven, hallowed be thy name. Thy kingdom come, thy will be done, on earth as it is in heaven.
1: Give us this day our daily bread, and forgive us our trespasses, as we forgive those who trespass against us. And lead us not into temptation, but deliver us from evil. Amen.
0: Hail Mary, full of grace, the Lord is with thee. Blessed art thou among women, and blessed is the fruit of thy womb, Jesus.
1: Amen.

0: Lord is with thee. Blessed art thou amongst women, and blessed is the fruit of thy womb, Jesus.
1: Holy Mary, Mother of God, pray for us sinners now and at the hour of our death. Amen.
0: Hail Mary, full of grace, the Lord is with thee. Blessed art thou among women, and blessed is the fruit of thy womb, Jesus.
1: Holy Mary, Mother of God, pray for us sinners now and at the hour of our death. Amen.
0: Hail Mary, full of grace, the Lord is with thee. Blessed art thou among women, and blessed is the fruit of thy womb, Jesus.

0: Lord is with thee. Blessed art thou amongst the women, and blessed is the fruit of thy womb, Jesus.
1: Holy Mary, Mother of God, pray for us sinners now and at the hour of our death. Amen.
0: Hail Mary, full of grace, the Lord is with thee. Blessed art thou amongst women, and blessed is the fruit of thy womb, Jesus.

0: Lord is with thee. 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
1: Holy Mary, Mother of God, pray for us sinners now and at the hour of our death. Amen.
0: Hail Mary, full of grace, the Lord is with thee. Blessed art thou amongst women, and blessed is the fruit of thy womb, Jesus.
1: Holy Mary, Mother of God, pray for us sinners now and at the hour of our death. Amen.
0: Hail Mary, full of grace, the Lord is with thee. Blessed art thou amongst women, and blessed is the fruit of thy womb.

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1: As it was in the beginning, is now, and ever shall be, world without end. Amen.
0: O my Jesus,
1: forgive us our sins, save us from the fires of hell, and lead all souls to heaven, especially those who most need thy mercy.
0: Hail, Holy Queen.

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1: Amen.
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0: This is Father Matthew. The month of September is dedicated to Our Lady of Sorrows. Let us pray. Hail Mary, full of grace, the Lord is with thee. Blessed art thou among women, and blessed is the fruit of thy womb, Jesus. Holy Mary, Mother of God, pray for us sinners, now and at the hour of our death. Amen.
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6: Welcome to the Wisdom of Father Groeschel. 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On today's show, an episode from the series Getting God's Help. 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
7: Hello, I'm Father Benedict Groeschel of the Franciscan Friars of the Renewal from the South Bronx in New York. And this is the fourth segment of our series on the gifts of the Holy Spirit. You'll remember if you've seen the previous segments that we started to talk about the specific gifts of the Holy Spirit which bring God into our life. They bring His help to us. And that's why the series is called Getting God's Help in Your Life. The first gift that we discussed was knowledge. Not the knowledge gained by books, but the knowledge that the Holy Spirit is able to give a person whose heart is desirous of that knowledge, willing to accept that knowledge, humble enough to receive that knowledge. And we saw several examples of this. You yourself may have experienced in your life that you came to know things that were beyond you. Often these would be religious things, things about Scripture, about the Bible, about the life of Christ, about the meaning of the teachings of the Church. All of a sudden, it was clear to you. And what knowledge really does, it lines up all of our experiences of this world, all of the things that we have in this world, our sight, our hearing, all of our senses, all of our intelligence,

all the things that we know from daily life, and it puts them in order of creation. The person whom the spiritual writers give as the best example of knowledge was a man who was not an educated man at all, and that's Saint Francis of Assisi. He saw in creatures the road to God. As the beautiful book, The Imitation of Christ, says, if your heart is pure, every creature will be to you a book of holy wisdom and a way to God. Now today we look upon the second of the gifts of the Holy Spirit, and this is the gift of understanding. At first, it seems to be very similar to the gift of knowledge. It's a gift that helps us see the relationship of the truths of faith, the things that God has revealed, to each other, and then to the things of our experience. Understanding, in many ways, goes far beyond knowledge. It takes us much deeper. And you know, you might be a good believer for many years, and you'll be on your way to church on Sunday, or you're reading the Bible, or reading the catechism, or a book, and all of a sudden it says, oh yeah, this is what this is about, and that's what that's about. That's the gift of understanding. And it's worthwhile talking about, because in our present situation, even in the different churches in this country, including my own church, there is a lack of understanding. People are grappling with this or that religious truth, but they're doing it, it seems to me, often without the gifts of the Holy Spirit, and they're particularly doing it with very, very worldly ideas. And it does not do well to try to understand spiritual realities with worldly ideas. I could say this, rather than a person using worldly ideas to deal with spiritual things, I think it might be better if they didn't deal with spiritual things at all. And then they would feel a loneliness, an emptiness, a meaninglessness to life. But if they have the spiritual realities and they're not dealing with them, as St. Paul says, in a spiritual way, it's not going to do them very much good. And this is why so often in our lives we run into worldly religion. Worldly religion. And worldly religion is not very helpful. And there's lots of it around. Deep insight comes to a person in prayer when they are open to the gift of understanding. Let me give you an example. When I was a very young priest, I was invited to give some ladies a lecture, and they belonged to a guild that did good work, and I was supposed to lecture on the Blessed Virgin. And after I finished my lecture, this very old lady came up to me. She was tiny enough, and she was bent over with age, and she said, "You missed the whole point." I said, "You noticed?" "Yes." I said, "What did I miss?" "The importance of why, the reason why the Blessed Mother is important." I said, "Well, what do you think?" She leaned back on her cane, pulled herself up to her full height, and she said, "The Blessed Mother was important because she was overshadowed by the Holy Spirit." I'll never forget, it's 40 years ago, this little old lady saying, "Overshadowed." And in fact, that's the very word that the Gospels use. The Holy Spirit will overshadow you. And she was right. The whole importance of the Blessed Virgin Mary to Catholics and Orthodox Christians is that she is the mother of the Savior of the world, the mother of the Son of God in this world. This is why the Council of Ephesus
decreed way back in 451 that she was Theotokos, the mother of God. And her importance comes precisely from that overshadowing of the Holy Spirit, which made it possible for her to conceive a child who was both a human being and a divine being, and one being, one person. He was human and divine. Profoundly mysterious. Don't come up and expect me to explain it to you. I can give you the explanations of the councils, which take you to a certain level. But anybody can sit down and explain the incarnation of the Son of God to you. Don't listen to them, because they don't know what they're talking about. We know certain things. Most of what the church has taught is what you can't say about it. Now, the gift of understanding, something you can have. Oh yes, remember in my opening remarks in this series I said, whoever you are, if you are at peace with God, if you're living according to the law of God, you can ask for the gifts of the Holy Spirit. And we receive those gifts in a very seminal form in baptism. The little baby baptized has the gifts. If a person has not had the opportunity of being baptized through no fault of their own, we haven't been given that faith. The Holy Spirit, who can go where he wills, can still come and give them his gifts and call them to belief, true belief in the true God. Now, I think it's important to recognize that we have a real problem here in theology, in modern theology. Modern theology encountered scientific thought. There was no way that it could avoid it. And I'm not saying that it made a mistake. And scientific thought, every once in a while, gets involved in religion. And the place where it's most involved with religion is in the writing of the scripture. There are scientific approaches to the critical study of literature, even ancient literature. What's the right phrase? What's the right translation? What's the original book? And what does it mean? And anybody who goes to the seminary nowadays gets a great big dose of this scientific approach. Now, the scientific approach has its troubles. There's no doubt that a person studying theology has to know this approach, and that they can learn some things from this approach. But part of the problem is that it can lack an opening to the gifts of the Holy Spirit for understanding. Only recently, in a magazine that I always read, the Biblical Archaeological Review, there was a dialogue between two very distinguished men. One of them was Elie Wiesel, the person who has written so much and so effectively on the Jewish Holocaust. He himself experienced the Holocaust, and he's a very respected writer and witness in our time that these things must never happen again. The other writer, or the participant in the dialogue, was Dr. Frank Cross, who's a professor at Harvard University in ancient languages, and a very well-respected scripture scholar. And they were coming at the scriptures from two different points of view. In this particular case, they were speaking about the Jewish scriptures, or what Christians tend to call the Old Testament. And the questions, did this happen, did that happen, did Moses lead them through the Red Sea, etc., etc. And if you're a Christian, you're aware that people are always bringing up questions like this about the gospel. Did Christ rise from the dead, etc., etc.? And Dr. Cross, Dr. Elie Wiesel, was, you might say, a sophisticated
but simple believer.

He believes it happened. Why? Because it's in the Word of God. He accepts it. And he spoke for a great many people when he said that. Dr. Cross, on the other hand, was a distinguished scholar, said that he was kind of schizophrenic. Now, he didn't mean mentally ill, but he meant of two minds. Because on the one hand, he examines the scriptures from this very scientific point of view. And on the other hand, he believes that these things occurred. Maybe not quite the same way, maybe quite not the same meaning, but he believes. He's a believer. Now, that was not unique to Dr. Cross by any means. I've been arguing and struggling with that kind of thinking all my life, and I have big problems with it. Big problems. Because the scriptures are the Word of God. And you can't call something the Word of God and treat it like the words of men. You can't do that. Let's turn our attention to the moment to Jesus Christ. Jesus Christ is a totally mysterious person from an intellectual or rational point of view. The most rational of rationalists will admit that the big mystery is that why anybody even knows his name 2,000 years later after his death as a humble preacher along the roads of the Holy Land. And the believer has no problem telling you why people believe in him, because he works signs and wonders. He revealed his glory during his life and at the time of his death and glorious resurrection. We have no problem. It's when you try to put these two together that you can get skepticism and rationalism. People have to be careful when they put the scientific and the religious together, because science is not about religion. Science is about what is measurable. That's what science is about. It's the study of measurable things. And religion is the study of incomprehensible and mysterious things that are revealed. When we're dealing with the truths of faith, we need to pray for and ask for understanding. And as I read the dialogue with Dr. Cross, it seemed to me that understanding was there, perhaps a little bit faintly, because in the intellectual world of the so-called study of the historical Jesus, certain rules of the game you have to observe. One of the greatest theologians of the 20th century, Romano Guardini, Monsignor Guardini, in his great book, The Lord, he rejects the idea of the historical Jesus, distinguishing that historical Jesus from the Christ of faith. A number of theologians did and do. Monsignor Guardini says, this leaves us, when you separate the Christ of faith from Jesus of Nazareth, you end up with a crippled belief. How important it is, then, for all of us to pray for understanding, whether we approach things more or less scientifically or more or less from a mysterious viewpoint of faith. Many people bring both of those to their studies. Myself, I'm inclined, for a variety of reasons, to always start with faith, although I love science. Every month I read a couple of up-to-date scientific periodicals, keeps me up on things, particularly astronomy. But always, always, I'm looking for what faith can make us understand. The great Saint Anselm, Archbishop of Canterbury, a monk who lived at the end of the Dark Ages, he said, I believe so that I may understand. Now, I think we have to take a little look

0: at sacred scripture right here and see what our Lord has to say. And this is in Matthew 11, 25 and following. Jesus declared, "I thank you, Father, Lord of heaven and earth, that you have hidden these things from the wise and understanding and revealed them to little ones. Yes, Father, for this was your gracious will. All things have been delivered to me by my Father, and no one knows the Son except the Father, and no one knows the Father except the Son, and him whom the Son will reveal him." How important that is. And the great genius of Christianity, of the early church, the great mind of that time is St. Paul. And he says in this magnificent passage in the Epistle to the Romans, "Oh, the depth of the riches of the wisdom and knowledge of God, how incomprehensible are his judgments and unsearchable his ways. For who has known the mind of the Lord, or who has been his counselor?" Now, most people who have listened to me know that I'm very much on the side of putting faith first, but listening to the voice of science and of reason. But I believe so that I may understand the words of St. Anselm. And whoever you are, whatever your level of education is, and it may be very high, always begin and end with prayer, because you're dealing with divine and spiritual things. I have to tell you, I've been utterly appalled by the stupid, ignorant reviews of the film The Passion. If someone wanted to disagree with The Passion or take it apart as a theater event, that's not my business. But some of the reviews that I read were really blasphemous. They heaped abuse, not only on the film and the producer, they heaped film on the account of the gospel. Only recently, one of the leading papers in the United States carried a review of the magnificent opera, The Dialogue of the Carmelites, by François Poulenc. The account of the death of the Carmelite nuns of Compiègne in France during the Reign of Terror in the French Revolution. And the reviewer, in a way that I wonder about his balance, you know, went off on the fact that they shouldn't be showing operas like this because it encourages terrorism. These were Carmelite nuns who, with great bravery and simplicity of faith, went to their death. This is a beautiful, beautiful opera, and I will speak about it again when I come to the gift of courage. But when I read this review, which somebody in Washington was kind enough to send me, I thought to myself, some people's children. Now, let me tell you something different. And I don't know, I might have mentioned this already. I saw The Passion and a special showing a couple of weeks before it came out. And I'm glad that I did, because by the time it came out, I was unconscious in the hospital after my car adventure when I got hit by the car. But at the retreat house where I work and where we're filming this segment, this is the room where we give the retreats to priests, Father Fulton, who works with me, took the boys on the staff to see The Passion. And when they came in, it was a 10 o'clock showing, and a whole group of teenagers came in. They happened to be African-American, and they were dressed as teenagers may be, with, you know, red hats and Bojangles and things like that. They were out for the movies, and they sat down, and Father Fulton told me, he said, well, I hope they're going to be quiet. Well, he was in for an experience, because all during the film, they spoke to Jesus, as you might do at a Pentecostal church. You tell him, Jesus. Jesus, you died for me. Jesus, you did all of this for me. They spoke right out loud in the theater to Christ. How beautiful. I've heard of people praying in the theater. When I was a kid, I did, because I got so drawn in to the adventure that was going on. But how beautiful, how very, very beautiful that they were so moved that time and space disappeared and they were at the Passion. That was the gift of understanding. Oh, yes. You may say it was emotion. Sure, it was emotion. What's wrong with emotion? They may say that it was the excitement of the theater. Yes, it was that. But their response was a response of understanding. Jesus, you did this for me. I think anyone who does not have such an understanding in their life is going to be condemned to leading a shallow and ultimately unhappy life. Because no matter how happy they are, they will know that it's coming to an end, that their life is not going to last. The gift of understanding, among other things, prepares us for death, for the judgment of God, for eternal life. If you have relatives or friends who are unbelievers, pray for them that the Holy Spirit will give them some knowledge and understanding. It can be the preparation for faith. If you know some clergymen that you're worried about because you think that they're too scientific or too unengaged personally in the preaching of the gospel, pray for them, because they need the gift of understanding. There's a lot of misunderstanding spread throughout religion in the United States today. Great misunderstanding. And this misunderstanding is very easy to explain, because people have neglected the gifts of the Holy Spirit. A spiritual person understand spiritual things in a spiritual way, says St. Paul. And we shouldn't go near them unless we're prepared to do that. I once belonged to a group called Study, Organization for the Scientific Study of Religion. I belonged to it for 1 year. When I saw what they were publishing, I got out, because it had nothing to do with what I mean by religion. What I mean by religion is the opening of your heart and mind to God and the acceptance of the gifts of the Holy Spirit. Amen.
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Father Almighty, Creator of heaven and earth. I believe in Jesus Christ, His only Son, our Lord. He was conceived by the power of the Holy Spirit and born of the Virgin Mary. He suffered under Pontius Pilate, was crucified, died, and was buried. He descended to the dead. On the third day He rose again. He ascended into heaven and is seated at the right hand of the Father. He will come again to judge the living and the dead. I believe in the Holy Spirit,

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3: In this Sunday's Gospel, our Lord tells us, "If two of you agree on earth about anything for which they are to pray, it shall be granted to them by my Heavenly Father. For where two or three are gathered together in my name, there am I in the midst of them." In hearing these familiar words, I can't help but be touched by the Lord's desire to be close to us, and by his desire that we care enough for our fellow human beings to gather with them and to lift up petitions on their behalf. Sometimes people will say prayer doesn't change anything, or that God doesn't hear our prayers. But that's not true. In fact, where two or three are gathered in the Lord's name, he himself comes. God is far from indifferent to our plights or our desires. He wants us to lift them up, and he is far from indifferent to our gatherings. He wants to be there in our midst. There is no lethargy and no neutrality in Jesus. He is all love, all desire, all support, all yes towards us. It therefore befalls us to ask ourselves whether we're willing to give a commensurate commitment to his will in our life. The gospel today presents us with a challenge. Ask, gather, praise, be proactive in your faith. Far too many Christians spend their life on the sideline when Jesus tells us that faith is not a spectator sport. We all know that it's difficult when we don't hear answers to our prayers, or when difficulties come our way and sorrow replaces joy. But that shouldn't keep us from praying, from hoping, or from believing. Believers know that God always answers our prayers, and even if he moves us in mysterious ways, will always move us to what's best.
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6: 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Today, we'll continue to hear from the book of the prophet Jeremiah and start a new book, Judith. Father Mike also explains to us what he calls a classic, powerful proverb.
4: Hi, my name is Father Mike Schmitz, and you're listening to the Bible in a Year, where we encounter God's voice and live life through the lens of Scripture. Using the Great Adventure Bible timeline, we'll read all the way from Genesis to Revelation, discovering how the story of salvation unfolds and how we fit into that story today. The Great Adventure Bible timeline was developed by Jeff Cavins and is provided by Ascension, who produced and funded this program. It is day 246. We're reading three chapters today, Jeremiah 32, as well as Judith chapters 1 and 2, which is a new book for us. Maybe a new book for you entirely because of the fact that in Catholic Bibles and Orthodox Bibles, Judith is there, but in some Protestant Bibles, it is not. So this would be a great introduction to all of us to Judith 1 and 2, as well as Proverbs chapter 16, verses 25 through 28. The book of the prophet Jeremiah, chapter 32. Jeremiah buys a field at Anathoth. The word that came to Jeremiah from the Lord in the 10th year of Zedekiah, king of Judah, which was the 18th year of Nebuchadnezzar. At that time, the army of the king of Babylon was besieging Jerusalem, and Jeremiah, the prophet, was shut up in the court of the guard, which was in the palace of the king of Judah. For Zedekiah, king of Judah, had imprisoned him, saying, "Why do you prophesy and say, 'Thus says the Lord, behold,

I am giving this city into the hand of the king of Babylon, and he shall take it. Zedekiah, king of Judah, shall not escape out of the hand of the Chaldeans, but shall surely be given into the hand of the king of Babylon, and shall speak with him face to face, and see him eye to eye. And he shall take Zedekiah to Babylon, and there he shall remain until I visit him, says the Lord. Though you fight against the Chaldeans, you shall not succeed. Jeremiah said, The word of the Lord came to me. Behold, Hanamel, the son of Shallum, your uncle, will come to you and say, Buy my field, which is at Anathoth, for the right of redemption by purchase is yours. Then Hanamel, my cousin, came to me in the court of the guard in accordance with the word of the Lord and said to me, Buy my field, which is at Anathoth in the land of Benjamin, for the right of possession and redemption is yours. Buy it for yourself. Then I knew that this was the word of the Lord. And I bought the field at Anathoth from Hanamel, my cousin, and weighed out the money to him, 17 shekels of silver. I signed the deed, sealed it, got witnesses, and weighed the money on scales. Then I took the sealed deed of purchase containing the terms and conditions and the open copy, and I gave the deed of purchase to Baruch, the son of Neriah, the son of Messiah, in the presence of Hanamel, my cousin, in the presence of the witnesses who signed the deed of purchase, and in the presence of all the Jews who were sitting in the court of the guard. I charged Baruch in their presence, saying, Thus says the Lord of hosts, the God of Israel, Take these deeds, both this sealed deed of purchase and this open deed, and put them in an earthenware vessel, that they may last for a long time. For thus says the Lord of hosts, the God of Israel, Houses and fields and vineyards shall again be bought in this land. God's assurance of the people's return. After I had given the deed of purchase to Baruch, the son of Neriah, I prayed to the Lord, saying, Ah, Lord God, it is you who have made the heavens and the earth by your great power and by your outstretched arm. Nothing is too hard for you, who show mercy to thousands, but repay the guilt of fathers to their children after them. O great and mighty God, whose name is the Lord of hosts, great in counsel and mighty indeed, whose eyes are open to all the ways of men, rewarding every man according to his ways and according to the fruit of his doings, who have shown signs and wonders in the land of Egypt and to this day in Israel and among all mankind, and have made you a name as at this day. You brought your people Israel out of the land of Egypt with signs and wonders, with a strong hand and outstretched arm, and with great terror. And you gave them this land, which you swore to their fathers to give them, a land flowing with milk and honey, and they entered and took possession of it. But they did not obey your voice or walk in your law. They did nothing of all you commanded them to do. Therefore, you have made all this evil come upon them. Behold, the siege mounds have come up to the city to take it, and because of sword and famine and pestilence, the city is given into the hands of the Chaldeans who are fighting against it. What you spoke has come to pass, and behold, you see it. Yet you, O Lord God, have said to me, Buy the field for money and get witnesses, though the city is given into the hands of the Chaldeans. The word of the Lord came to Jeremiah. Behold, I am the Lord, the God of all flesh. Is anything too hard for me? Therefore, thus says the Lord, Behold, I am giving this city into the hands of the Chaldeans and into the hand of Nebuchadnezzar, king of Babylon, and he shall take it. The Chaldeans who are fighting against this city shall come and set this city on fire and burn it, with the houses on whose roofs incense has been offered to Baal and drink offerings have been poured out to other gods to provoke me to anger. For the sons of Israel and the sons of Judah have done nothing but evil in my sight from their youth. The sons of Israel have done nothing but provoke me to anger by the work of their hands, says the Lord. This city has aroused my anger and wrath from the day it was built to this day, so that I will remove it from my sight because of all the evil of the sons of Israel and the sons of Judah, which they did to provoke me to anger. Their kings and their princes, their priests and their prophets, the men of Judah and the inhabitants of Jerusalem. They have turned to me their back and not their face. And though I have taught them persistently, they have not listened to receive instruction. They set up their abominations in the house which is called by my name to defile it. They built the high places of Baal in the valley of the son of Hinnom to offer up their sons and daughters to Molech, though I did not command them, nor did it enter into my mind that they should do this abomination to cause Judah to sin. Now therefore, thus says the Lord, the God of Israel, concerning this city of which you say, it is given into the hand of the king of Babylon by sword, by famine, and by pestilence. Behold, I will gather them from all the countries to which I drove them in my anger and my wrath and in great indignation.
I will bring them back to this place, and I will make them dwell in safety. And they shall be my people, and I will be their God. I will give them one heart and one way, that they may fear me forever for their own good and the good of their children after them. I will make with them an everlasting covenant that I will not turn away from doing good to them, and I will put the fear of me in their hearts, that they may not turn from me. I will rejoice in doing them good, and I will plant them in this land in faithfulness with all my heart and all my soul. For thus says the Lord, just as I have brought all this great evil upon this people, so I will bring upon them all the good that I promised them. Fields shall be bought in this land of which you are saying, it is a desolation without man or beast. It is given into the hands of the Chaldeans. Fields shall be bought for money, and deeds shall be signed and sealed and witnessed in the land of Benjamin, in the places about Jerusalem, and in the cities of Judah, in the cities of the hill country, in the cities of the Shephelah, and in the cities in the Negev. For I will restore their fortunes, says the Lord. The Book of Judith, Chapter 1. Arphaxad fortifies Ecbatana. In the 12th year of the reign of Nebuchadnezzar, who ruled over the Assyrians in the great city of Nineveh, in the days of Arphaxad, who ruled over the Medes in Ecbatana, he is the king who built walls about Ecbatana with hewn stones 3 cubits thick and 6 cubits long. He made the walls 70 cubits high and 50 cubits wide. At the gates, he built towers 100 cubits high and 60 cubits wide at the foundations. And he made its gates, which were 70 cubits high and 40 cubits wide, so that his armies could march out in force and his infantry form their ranks. It was in those days that King Nebuchadnezzar made war against King Arphaxad in the great plain which is on the borders of Regeh. He was joined by all the people of the hill country and all those who lived along the Euphrates and the Tigris and the Hydaspes in the plain where Arioch ruled the Elamans. Many nations joined the forces of the Chaldeans. Nebuchadnezzar's orders disregarded. Then Nebuchadnezzar, king of the Assyrians, sent to all who lived in Persia and to all who lived in the west, those who lived in Cilicia and Damascus and Lebanon and anti-Lebanon, and all who lived along the seacoast, and those among the nations of Carmel and Gilead and Upper Galilee and the great plain of Esdraelon, and all those who were in Samaria and its surrounding towns, and beyond the Jordan as far as Jerusalem and Bethany and Chilus and Kadesh and the river of Egypt and Taphanes and Ramses and the whole land of Goshen, even beyond Tanis and Memphis, and all who lived in Egypt as far as the borders of Ethiopia. But all who lived in the whole region disregarded the orders of Nebuchadnezzar, king of the Assyrians, and refused to join him in the war. For they were not afraid of him, but looked upon him as only one man, and they sent back his messengers empty-handed and shamefaced. Arphaxad is defeated. Then Nebuchadnezzar was very angry with this whole region and swore by his throne and kingdom that he would surely take revenge on the whole territory of Cilicia and Damascus and Syria, that he would kill by the sword all the inhabitants of the land of Moab and the people of Ammon and all Judea and everyone in Egypt as far as the coasts of the two seas. In the 17th year, he led his forces against King Arphaxad and defeated him in battle and overthrew the whole army of Arphaxad and all his cavalry and all his chariots. Thus he took possession of his cities, and came to Ecbatana, captured its towers, plundered its markets, and turned its beauty into shame. He captured Arphaxad in the mountains of Regeh, and struck him down with hunting spears, and he utterly destroyed him to this day. Then he returned with them to Nineveh, he and all his combined forces, a vast body of troops, and there he and his forces rested and feasted for 120 days. Chapter 2. Revenge against the West. In the 18th year, on the 22nd day of the first month, there was talk in the palace of Nebuchadnezzar, king of the Assyrians, about carrying out his revenge on the whole region, just as he said. He called together all his officers and all his nobles, and set forth to them his secret plan, and recounted fully with his own lips all the wickedness of the region. And it was decided that everyone who had not obeyed his command should be destroyed. When he had finished setting forth his plan, Nebuchadnezzar, king of the Assyrians, called Holofernes, the chief general of his army, second only to himself, and said to him, "Thus says the great king, the Lord of the whole earth, when you leave my presence, take with you men confident in strength to the number of 120,000 foot soldiers and 12,000 cavalry. Go and attack the whole west country because they disobeyed my orders. Tell them to prepare earth and water,
for I am coming against them in my anger and will cover the whole face of the earth with

of his master, and called together all the commanders, generals, and officers of the Assyrian army, and mustered the picked troops by divisions as his lord had ordered him to do, 120,000 of them, together with 12,000 archers on horseback. And he organized them as a great army is marshaled for a campaign. He collected a vast number of camels and donkeys and mules for transport, and innumerable sheep and oxen and goats for provision. Also plenty of food for every man, and a huge amount of gold and silver from the royal palace. So he set out, with his whole army, to go ahead of King Nebuchadnezzar, and to cover the whole face of the earth to the west with their chariots and horsemen and picked troops of infantry. Along with them went a mixed crowd like a swarm of locusts, like the dust of the earth, a multitude that could not be counted. They marched for 3 days from Nineveh to the plains of Bechtileth, and camped outside Bechtileth near the mountain which is to the north of Upper Cilicia. From there Holofernes took his whole army, his infantry, cavalry, and chariots, and went up into the hill country and ravaged Put and Lud and plundered all the people of Rassus and the Ishmaelites who lived along the desert, south of the country of the Chaldeans. Then he followed the Euphrates and passed through Mesopotamia and destroyed all the hilltop cities along the brook Abron, as far as the sea. He also seized the territory of Cilicia and killed everyone who resisted him and came to the southern borders of Japheth, fronting toward Arabia. He surrounded all the Midianites and burned their tents and plundered their sheepfolds. Then he went down into the plains of Damascus during the wheat harvest and burned all their fields and destroyed their flocks and herds and sacked their cities and ravaged their lands and put to death all their young men with the edge of the sword. So fear and terror of him fell upon all the people who lived along the seacoast at Sidon and Tyre and those who lived in Sur and Okina and who lived in Jamnia. Those who lived in Azotus and Ascalon feared him exceedingly. The Book of Proverbs, chapter 16. Verses 25 through 28. There is a way which seems right to a man, but its end is the way to death. A worker's appetite works for him, his mouth urges him on. A worthless man plots evil, and his speech is like a scorching fire. A perverse man spreads strife, and a whisperer separates close friends. Father in heaven, we give you praise. We thank you so much. Thank you for your word. Thank you for the middle of the book of the prophet Jeremiah. Thank you for the beginning of Judith. And thank you for your wisdom. You just call us to walk in every day. Your will that you call us to walk in every day. Help us to walk this day and spend this day, to live this day in your hands, in your heart, and in your will, saying yes to you in everything we plan and everything we carry out. In Jesus' name we pray. Amen. In the name of the Father, and of the Son, and of the Holy Spirit. Amen. I just have to. You know, sometimes we hit these proverbs that just, they're classic. Well, they're all classic proverbs, obviously, but sometimes they're just so powerful. For example, chapter 16, verse 25. There is a way which seems right to a man, but its end is the way to death. So often, that's what sin is, honestly. That in so many ways, we can know that sin is evil. We can know that sin is sin. But at the same time, it seems like maybe that's what I need to choose right now. Like we sometimes can compromise with that and say, that seems right. You know, I know it goes against God's word. I know it contradicts the wisdom of the church, but I'm going to do it anyways. And there's a way that seems right to a person, but its end is the way to death. Another, gosh, just so good. The last proverb of today, verse 28, a perverse man spreads strife and a whisperer separates close friends. Gosh, you guys, oh my gosh. Gossip is one of the worst things in the world. A whisperer separates close friends. Man, isn't that true? Isn't that true how devastating gossip can be? We're like, no, I'm just sharing what I know. I'm just saying, it's only words. And yet those words have the power to destroy, so much power to destroy. Golly. So we just pray, God, help us to follow you and to say yes to you and to not say what doesn't need to be said. But what might need to be said is Jeremiah chapter 32 and Judith 1 and 2. So important. Okay. Jeremiah 32, the context. Jeremiah is in prison as the city is being besieged. And so as I've heard people say, here's Jeremiah who's imprisoned. You know what a siege is, obviously. A siege is here are the Babylonians and they've surrounded Jerusalem. The idea behind the siege is this is a war of attrition in so many ways that at some point inside the city, they're going to run out of resources. And so we're going to wait out here. And at some point, you're going to become so devastated that you're going to have to give up. And in the meantime, we're going to be building these, you know, siege walls, or we're actually not siege walls, but these ramps up to the walls. And at some point, we're going to just be able to walk in and completely destroy you. So
Babylonians have

surrounded Jerusalem. In Jerusalem, here is Jeremiah, who's imprisoned by King Zedekiah. Because why? Because Jeremiah prophesied against Zedekiah, where he said, here's what's going to happen. King Zedekiah, Nebuchadnezzar is going to win, and he's going to bring you to Babylon. And then you're going to see him face to face, eye to eye. He's going to conquer this land. He's going to conquer this city. And so here's Zedekiah, who doesn't want to hear that. So he throws Jeremiah in prison. And there's what happens. This strange story where it's, you know, the subtitle of chapter 32 is Jeremiah buys a field at Anathoth. Remember, he's from Anathoth and he buys a field. Why is this happening? Well, realize the Babylonians, the Chaldeans, right? Same thing. They have taken over the land. And Jeremiah knows that they're going to conquer the land. I mean, nothing is going to belong to the Jews. Nothing is going to belong to the people of Israel. It's all going to belong to the Babylonians. And the word of the Lord comes to Jeremiah and says, your cousin is going to come. His name's Hanamel. He's going to come to you and he's going to want to sell you some property in your hometown. You're going to buy it. And so then what happens is Hanamel, the cousin, shows up and offers him the property. And Jeremiah buys it. Why? Because this is a sign. And he even describes, I signed the copy, we had witnesses, we put it in a jar, all this stuff. Why? Because here are the people of Israel. Jeremiah has been telling them again and again, Babylonians are going to win. Just, gosh, simply surrender to to Nebuchadnezzar. But at the same time, the fact that he's going to pay 17 shekels of silver for this land indicates that Jeremiah also knows God's going to bring us back. Now, God is not going to bring Jeremiah back. Jeremiah is going to be carted off to Egypt and he's going to die there. But this purchase of the property is a sign but God is going to bring you home. And this is the assurance of God's assurance of the people's return. Again, this is bad news because the Babylonians are going to win. They've already conquered the land. But at the same time, God is going to conquer the Babylonians. And I love this because in verse 17, Jeremiah says, Lord, he's talking to the Lord. He says, Lord God, it is you who have made the heavens and the earth by your great power and by your outstretched arm. Nothing is too hard for you who show mercy to thousands, but repay the guilt of fathers, etc. Nothing is too hard for you. And in response, later on in verse 27, 10 verses later, God validates what Jeremiah has said. And God says in verse 27, he says, behold, I am the Lord, the God of all flesh. Is anything too hard for me? Like I'm going, he says, therefore, I'm giving the city into the hands of the Chaldeans and the hand of Nebuchadnezzar, and he shall take it. But ultimately, you'll come back because I am the Lord God and nothing is too hard for me, which is just what a phenomenal, great word for us to be able to say, God, whatever I'm facing, I realize nothing is too hard for you, that you can do all things, like literally, you can do all things, even things that seem absolutely impossible. Now, here's the last word of this before we go to Judith. Not only can God do this, but God delights in this. In fact, in verse 41, verse 41 is absolutely beautiful as it gets to the end of chapter 32. In verse 41, it says, I will rejoice. This is God speaking. I will rejoice in doing them good. I will rejoice in doing them good. And I will plant them in this land in faithfulness with all my heart and all my soul. Sometimes I think, sometimes we can be tempted to think that God resentfully does good for us. He resentfully extends his mercy. He resentfully lifts us up. He resentfully gets us through trouble. But God says, no, I will rejoice in doing them good. And I'll plant them in this land in faithfulness with all my heart and all my soul. Now think about this. For us who are Christians, we realize what is the greatest good that God has ever done for us? He has become one of us in the incarnation. He lived as a human being, fully God, fully man. He suffered in his body. He died and he carried a cross. He died for us. He descended to the realm of the dead. He ascended to heaven. After the resurrection, he ascended to heaven. He gave up everything. This is what does God do ultimately to do us good? He gives his whole self. He offers himself to the Father for us. So the Father is glorified and this world is saved. And he says, I will rejoice in doing them good, which means apply it to the life of Jesus. And here is God saying, no, actually, I rejoice even in my suffering. I rejoice even in my cross. I rejoice in my death. Why? Because it will save your life.
And I rejoice in doing them good, which I just think is just so phenomenal, so incredible. And I think it's a word that we all need to hear, because God doesn't resent you for needing your and my needing forgiveness. We need forgiveness so much every single day. God doesn't resent you for needing his forgiveness. He desires to give you his forgiveness, and he delights in it, in fact. Okay, so that's Jeremiah for today, Jeremiah 32. We also have Judith 1 and 2. Now, it's called the Book of Judith, but we don't really get introduced to Judith until I think chapter 8. I think it's chapter 8, 7 or 8. I think it's 8. In the meantime, we get set up the context, and the context is the Book of Judith is unique. It's part of the Deuterocanonical books, right? So it's part of the second canon. So part of sacred scripture, inspired word of God. But the beginning of Judith, we say, okay, in the 12th year of the reign of Nebuchadnezzar, who ruled over the Assyrians in the great city of Nineveh, like, wait a second. We're hearing about Nebuchadnezzar. Nebuchadnezzar wasn't the king of the Assyrians, and he didn't live in Nineveh. Nebuchadnezzar was the king of the Babylonians, and he lived in Babylon. So wait a second, what is going on here? Because we're going to talk about how King Nebuchadnezzar, the king of Assyria, dominated everything. And here's Arphaxad, who is defeated, and here's Holofernes, and all these people. Ultimately, we're going to get to Judith, but we think, like, what kind of book is this? Ultimately, it's a book of truth, right? So remember our very first book. We had Genesis and we had Job. Job is part of God's word. And some people say, yeah, Job was a real historical character. And the events of Job's life are really historical events. But also, there are people who say, no, Job wasn't really a real historical character. Job's story tells us truths that are deeper than Job's story, right? And so that doesn't disqualify Job from being God's word. Also, that being the Song of Songs, you know, the Song of Solomon, that whether that's written by Solomon himself or simply here is God's word communicated from someone who took the pen name of Solomon, that doesn't alter the fact that this is still God's word. And so the book of Judith might be something similar to the Song of Solomon, which is not necessarily historical, or the book of Job, which might or might not be historical, but it does convey truth to us. Now, one of the reasons why we can say that pretty confidently is because every single Jew who would have read the book of Judith, they knew that Nebuchadnezzar was the king of Babylon, not the king of Assyria. And in the very first verse, it makes it very clear that they're saying Nebuchadnezzar ruled over the Assyrians in the great city of Nineveh. And so they're setting the stage for saying, okay, this is not necessarily a historical book. We're going to teach you the truth. So teach you the truth through this story, the truth of God, the truth of who we are, the truth of how God fights for us, and the truth of just some really incredible things. And so basically, you can subscribe to the idea that while the book of Judith is true, 100% true, it might not be historically literally true, right? But it's telling us the truth, just like Job told us the truth, just like the Song of Songs tells us the truth. And what do we have in this? We have chapters 1 and 2 and going on about how Nebuchadnezzar was just a bad dude. That even if he didn't really live in Assyria, but was in Babylon, this Nebuchadnezzar in the book of Judith is not great. In fact, he wants to, in his vengeance, in his revenge for people disobeying him, he's going to absolutely destroy everyone. And not only that, we also have Holofernes. And however you want to say Holofernes, I'm going to say it like that because I've heard Holofernes, but how it rolls off my tongue is Holofernes, and we're going to stick with it for the rest of the book. The Holofernes is willing to do exactly what Nebuchadnezzar has asked him to do. I heard in other descriptions that Holofernes is quite the sycophant, right? So the person who is just kind of another way to say it is brown noser. We'll leave it at that. And he's doing exactly what Nebuchadnezzar has asked him to do, which is just destroy his enemies. And we're going to see how he does that. We're also going to see why Judith is so incredibly important as we get through this book of Judith. So, gosh, you guys, let's keep praying. Keep letting God's word transform our hearts. I am praying for you. Please pray for me. My name is Father Mike. I cannot wait to see you tomorrow. God bless.

0: That was day 246 of Bible in a Year with Father Mike Schmitz. Did you know there are short videos of encouragement and teaching available on the Ascension Presents YouTube channel? Here are a couple examples.
1: Too often we come before God and we present the part of our heart before God that we think he would be happy with. Too often we come before God and we give him the face, right? The face that we think he prefers. But it's a false prayer. It's a false heart. It's a false face. It's a false self. God doesn't love that version of your heart. He doesn't love

0: that version of your face. He doesn't love that version of yourself because that version doesn't exist. It's not real. He loves your actual heart. He loves your actual face. He loves your actual self. And so because of that, we have to come before him with our actual heart, with our true face, with our true self. And so if I look at the litany of humility and I can't pray it, and or I don't even want to pray it, or I don't even want to pray it, be honest. God, I'm afraid. I'm afraid that if I ask for humility, you're going to give it to me. God, I'm afraid that if I pray this prayer, that you're going to take everything away from me. Tell him that, reveal that to him, entrust that. I mean, he already knows, right? But when we pray in that honest way, we're entrusting that to him.
1: But the beautiful example for a child to see mom and dad going to confession, like it's not just something you do once and you graduate from it, you never go again. We're constantly, it, as human persons, rupturing and repairing. We're constantly making mistakes, having to say, I'm sorry, which for some reason is such a hard thing to say.
2: The bitter taste in the mouth.
1: To spouses, to coworkers, to friends.
3: It's called pride.
1: To God, to say, I'm sorry, can be so difficult. But it the necessary like healing we really long for. We long for the repair. We long to be back in right relationship with God, with one another. And so for a child to see mom and dad aren't perfect either. Like they say, I'm sorry to each other. See mom and dad walking into the confessional.
2: We apologize to our kids. They see us say sorry to them.
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5: 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We ask Mary to pray for us so that we can unite ourselves to her in her sorrow, in the hope that we will one day also share her joy in the triumph of her Son.
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9: California is giving us a very disturbing warning about where the expansion of assisted suicide leads. According to the state's latest report, assisted suicide deaths increased 11% just from 2024 to 2025, reaching more than 1,200 reported deaths. But the real numbers may be significantly higher because California has repeatedly undercounted these deaths. In fact, hundreds of prescriptions were distributed to patients whose ultimate outcomes remained totally unknown. We need to ask why we're expanding access to assisted suicide at a time when so many people are struggling with depression, despair, and mental health challenges. Our answer should be compassion, treatment, hope, not killing innocent people.
8: Join our Life Defenders team today. 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
4: 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Father Mike reminds us that without sin, we would never know the true goodness of mercy.
10: Hi, my name is Father Mike Schmitz, and you're listening to the Catechism in a Year, where we encounter God's plan of sheer goodness for us, revealed in Scripture and passed down through the tradition of the Catholic faith. The Catechism in a Year is provided by Ascension, who produced and funded this program. In 365 days, we'll read through the Catechism of the Catholic Church, discovering our identity in God's family as we journey together toward our heavenly home. Today is day 246. I have that song, I think, for the last number of days. Whenever I say today, I think, today is going to be the day, going to make it back to you. Oh my gosh. So I apologize twice. One is for making that reference again. Secondly, for kind of singing. Today 246, reading paragraphs 1846 to 1853. We're talking about sin today, actually, for the next 3 days. Talking about sin from day 246 to 248. We're going to talk about what is not just the nature of sin, and what sins are. That's good. We need to know those things. But also, this Article 8 on sin is the first half of it. The first part of it's called mercy and sin. And so one of the things we realize is we can't really understand mercy until we understand sin. We can't really understand really what it is to be forgiven until we really grasp what it is we're forgiven of. Does that make sense? And so, yes, the church has to, we have to take this time in these next couple of days to investigate deeply what the mystery of iniquity, right? The mystery of sin, the mystery of our own brokenness. So today we're looking at not only mercy and sin, we're also looking at the definition of sin. I'll read the catechism's definitions because I have to. I'm obligated to do that, obviously, because it's so important. I'm just teasing. But also I'm going to give my own definitions of sin, which you've heard 1,000 times. You know, one of the things we oftentimes do, or maybe I oftentimes do, is here's my own kind of my take on this deep and complicated and very complex issue. And then we realize, oh, here's the catechism. Here's the church that has thought deeply through this. The catechism, the church that has processed this and doesn't just have like my own particular narrow definition of something, but has a comprehensive definition. I'd love that. Paragraph 1849 to 1851, we'll talk about the definition of sin. And then lastly, we'll conclude today with looking at the different kinds of sins. And so, you know, talk about all those things today. Let's launch into today talking about mercy and sin, talking about definition of sin and kinds of sin by calling upon the Lord who conquers sin, the Lord who conquers death, the one who conquers all those things that conquer us. We call upon our Father in Jesus' name, Father in heaven. We pray to you. We ask that you please receive our thanksgiving, receive our praise today. And Father, we also ask that in the name of your Son, Jesus Christ, we ask that you please grant us a heart that's open, you know, a mind that's open. Grant us that gift of docility that you can teach us, and we can not just hear your words, hear the words of your teaching, but also to receive them. Help us to truly receive what it is you want to reveal to us today. The mystery of mercy and the mystery of iniquity, the mystery of sin. Let us in our hearts be convicted by sin, and let us in our hearts be convicted by your mercy. We ask all of this in the mighty name of Jesus Christ, our Lord. Amen. In the name of the Father, and of the Son, and of the Holy Spirit. Amen. Today is day 246. We're reading paragraphs 1846 to 1853. Article 8, Sin, Mercy and Sin. The gospel is the revelation in Jesus Christ of God's mercy to sinners. The angel announced to Joseph, "You shall call his name Jesus, for he will save his people from their sins." The same is true of the Eucharist, the sacrament of redemption. Jesus said, "This is my blood of the covenant, which is poured out for many for the forgiveness of sins." St. Augustine stated, "God created us without us, but he did not will to save us without us." To receive his mercy, we must admit our faults. If we say we have no sin, we deceive ourselves, and the truth is not in us. If we confess our sins, he is faithful and just, and will forgive our sins and cleanse us from all unrighteousness. St. Paul affirms, "Where sin increased, grace abounded all the more." But to do its work, grace must uncover sin so as to convert our hearts and bestow on us righteousness to eternal life through Jesus Christ our Lord. Like a physician who probes the wound before treating it, God, by his word and by his spirit, casts a living light on sin. St. John Paul II wrote, "Conversion requires convincing of sin. It includes the interior judgment of conscience, and this, being a proof of the action of the Spirit of truth in man's inmost being, becomes at the same time the start of a new grant of grace and love. Receive the Holy Spirit." Thus, in this convincing concerning sin, we discover a double gift, the gift of the truth of conscience and the gift of the certainty of redemption. The Spirit of truth is the consoler. The definition of sin. Sin is an offense against reason, truth, and right conscience. It is failure in genuine love for God and neighbor caused by a perverse attachment to certain goods. It wounds the nature of man and injures human solidarity. It has been defined as an utterance, a deed, or a desire contrary to the eternal law. Sin is an offense against God. Against you, you alone have I sinned and done what is evil in your sight. Sin sets itself against God's love for us and turns our hearts away from it. Like the first sin, it is disobedience, a revolt against God through the will to become like God's, knowing and determining good and evil. Sin is thus love of oneself even to contempt of God. In this proud self-exaltation, sin is diametrically opposed to the obedience of Jesus, which achieves our salvation. It is precisely in the Passion, when the mercy of Christ is about to vanquish it, that sin most clearly manifests its violence and its many forms. Unbelief, murderous hatred, shunning and mockery by the leaders and the people, Pilate's cowardice and the cruelty of the soldiers, Judas's betrayal so bitter to Jesus, Peter's denial, and the disciples' flight. However, at the very hour of darkness, the hour of the prince of this world, the sacrifice of Christ secretly becomes the source from which the forgiveness of our sins will pour forth inexhaustibly. The different kinds of sins. There are a great many kinds of sins. Scripture provides several lists of them. The letter to the Galatians contrasts the works of the flesh with the fruit of the Spirit. St. Paul writes, "Now the works of the flesh are plain: fornication, impurity, licentiousness, idolatry, sorcery, enmity, strife, jealousy, anger, selfishness, dissension, factions, envy, drunkenness, carousing, and the like. I warn you, as I warned you before, that those who do such things shall not inherit the kingdom of God." Sins can be distinguished according to their objects, as can every human act, or according to the virtues they oppose by excess or defect, or according to the commandments they violate. They can also be classed according to whether they concern God, neighbor, or oneself. They can be divided into spiritual and carnal sins, or again as sins in thought, word, deed, or omission. The root of sin is in the heart of man, in his free will, according to the teaching of the Lord, who said, "For out of the heart come evil thoughts, murder, adultery, fornication, theft, false witness, slander. These are what defile a man. But in the heart also resides charity, the source of the good and pure works, which sin wounds." All right, there we have it. Paragraphs 1846 to 1853, talking about sin. I love the fact, and I mentioned this a little bit at the beginning, I love the fact that the church begins talking about Article 8, sin, which we'll keep talking about for the next 2 days after this, by talking about mercy. And just even what it says, here is the gospel. It says this, 1846, "The gospel is the revelation in Jesus Christ of God's mercy to sinners." I just pause on that for 1 second. I mean, it's not the totality of the gospel, but to realize the good news. What is the good news? The good news is the revelation in Jesus Christ of God's mercy to sinners. What is required for the good news to be good? Here's the important thing. What is required for the good news to be good? It's not just news. It's not bad news. It is the good news. What is required for that? Well, if you heard, I mean, I've heard this example before. If you were told that, hey, congratulations, today you get to go into the hospital and have a heart transplant, that would not be good news probably for most people listening to this right now. That would be really inconvenient. That would be painful. That would be a loss in so many ways. But if you knew that you had a heart in your chest that was not working, if you knew that you've been waiting for however long, for days, weeks, months, years, for a compatible heart donor, essentially, and you've been desperate for this, you knew, because you knew that your heart had failed. You knew that you could not go on living with the heart in your chest. And then you got the call that said, hey, get to the hospital as soon as possible. We have a heart for you. We have a heart transplant. That's good news. So we can't actually have the good news. The good news itself, right, of God's mercy to sinners is not good news unless we realize, oh, I'm a sinner. And this is why this is so important. This is one of the reasons why when we talk about original sin, I think in our culture, we have forgotten the reality of original sin. And because we've forgotten the reality of original sin, that fact that every one of us is born into a broken relationship with God, with other people, with ourselves, because we've forgotten that, the mercy of God is like, oh, that's neat, I guess. The gospel of God's merciful love to sinners is lost on us because we're not that desperate heart patient, right? We're not that desperate person awaiting a heart transplant. We're people who are fine. I'm okay. I don't have this felt need for mercy. I don't have this felt need for forgiveness. I don't have this felt need for God. Because why? Because you know what, you guys, I'm fine. But if we pay attention to this, if we pay attention to this article today, tomorrow, the next day, if we pay attention to the reality of our lives, again, that every one of us is born into this world with a broken relationship with God, with other people, and with ourselves, and then we live out of that, right? We continue to break it. We continue to break our relationship with God, with other people, and with ourselves. Then we realize, oh my goodness, Lord, I need this good news. I need this good news to be absolutely true. Remember, second line in paragraph 1846, it says the very beginning of the gospel, the angel announced to Joseph, you shall call his name Jesus, for he will save his people from their sins. And even the heart of the Eucharist, while so many of us, we love the Eucharist because this is truly Jesus Christ's body, blood, soul, and divinity. This is him itself. You know, he himself at the Mass, amazing. But the Eucharist is the sacrament of redemption. Jesus saying, this is the blood of the covenant, which is poured out for many for the forgiveness of sins. And this is just so important because if we're going to receive God's mercy, we have to admit our faults. If we're going to receive God's mercy, we have to admit the fact I need mercy. And again, I just want to pause. I know it feels to you like I'm beating a dead horse right now, but man, this is so necessary. Because if the gift is a burden that's all it is. If the gift is just perceived as a burden, hey, you got to go into the hospital today, get a heart transplant. Okay, I guess. Well, then the joy, the gratitude, the amazing good news of God's mercy is lost. But when you and I realize I am dead in the water, I'm not good, and I'm not good enough. God is good. And Jesus Christ's sacrifice, that's enough. Now, what I have to do is I have to admit my fault and realize that I need him. But also, what a great gift. I like a lot of St. Augustine's quotes, but paragraph 1847, that's one of my top all-time favorites. God created us without us, but he did not will to save us without us. Isn't that great? So God created us without your permission, but he will not save you without your permission, without your cooperation. And that's why we need to admit our sins and acknowledge our need for God. Okay, so hopefully this, I don't know, again, dead horse beating it, I'm not sure. But I just really believe that for the rest of our lives, we can be filled with gratitude because, yeah, I was lost and I've been found. That's why they wrote that song, Amazing Grace, that saved a wretch like me. Yeah, so good. Okay, let's move on. The definition of sin, as I mentioned. Okay, definition of sin, 1849 to 1851. Sin is what? Sin's an offense against reason. I think that's remarkable that the church begins by saying not just is an offense against God, but sin is an offense against reason. This doesn't make sense. This is the truth, and I've worked against the truth. It's a sin against right conscience. I love this. It's failure in genuine love for God and neighbor caused by a perverse attachment to certain goods. What does that mean? Okay, well, we recognize that a lot of times when it comes to when we've chosen sin, it's we've traded the ultimate thing, that be God himself, or a penultimate thing, like a love of neighbor, for a non-ultimate thing. Father, give us an example. Great, thanks for asking, Camper. Here's an example out of the Bible would be, remember Jacob and Esau? So here is Jacob. He's a homebody. Here's Esau. He's the one who goes out into the woods. He hunts and whatnot. And here's Jacob. Jacob made some red stuff. If you remember the book of Genesis, you remember the red stuff, the red porridge, the stew, whatever it was that Jacob had made back at the ranch. And here's Esau, and he's coming in from hunting, and he's hungry, and he says, give me some of that red stuff. And Jacob says, okay, I'll give it to you if you give me your birthright. Esau says, I don't care about the birthright. You can have it. Give me some of the red stuff. And so he trades his birthright for the red stuff. This is a biblical example of what you and I do when it comes to sin. So I'm called to love God. But you know what I really want to do is I want to do what I want to do. And so I'm attached to my own stuff. So I trade in the great thing, the ultimate thing, for a non-ultimate thing. So every time you and I, every time you and I lie, what we're doing is we're trading in the truth that's connected to God himself for the convenience of the lie, of getting out of the truth. Every time you and I give into the sin of gossip, we are trading, taking care of our neighbor, that honor that belongs to our neighbor just because they have dignity as a human being, for the momentary pleasure of having that piece of information that gets people interested in us, or that gets people to pay attention to us, or that we just kind of get that pleasure of sharing this detail. So every time we sin, there's an attachment. And I love how it says a perverse attachment to certain goods, because, you know, we're called to have some kind of attachment. We can be attached to good things of this world, but a perverse attachment doesn't order them rightly, in the sense that God always needs to be the ultimate, right? And then so love of God, ultimate, penultimate, love of neighbor. And true love, remember, is willing the good of the other. And yet we can sometimes have this perverse attachment to certain goods that then causes us to choose ourselves over God, causes us to choose a thing over others. And so I love the fact that it goes on to say that sin wounds the nature of man and injures human solidarity. That when we sin, we become less human. It wounds our very nature. We're made for goodness, truth, life, beauty. We're made for all these good things. You're made for joy. And every time we sin, it wounds that being made for truth and beauty and love and joy, and also injures human solidarity. I mean, think about even using the example of gossip. You can be this the person who someone shares a piece of gossip with. You can be the person someone, you know, kind of confides in when it comes to gossip. And that's okay. That's great. You're being united. Well, at the same time, you realize that now I'm not actually being united with this person, because I know now that they're the kind of person who will talk about me behind my back as well. It wounds and injures human solidarity. And so sin has been defined as an utterance, again, something we've said, a deed, something we've done, or a desire contrary to the eternal law. And that's so good, because remember, it's not just in my actions, also in my words, and also in the desires that I feed. 1850 highlights that sin is an offense against God. I think sometimes it's very helpful for us to be reminded that, I remember as a kid thinking, how can something be a sin? No one got hurt. And then wondering, how do I defend that? You know, if no one got hurt, how can that be a sin? And we realize that every sin, the measure of a sin is not, did someone get hurt? But the measure of a sin is, did I violate God's law? Did I work against what God has revealed to me that he wants me to do? Sin sets itself against God's love for us and turns our hearts away from it. At the heart of it, it says here, like the first sin, it is disobedience. Revolt against God. That's one of the reasons why the definition I offer in the complex definitions from 1849 to 1851, my definition, you already know it, you've heard it 1,000 times, is when I turn to God and say, God, I know what you want. I don't care. I want what I want. So like the first sin, all sins are disobedience, a revolt against God. So sin is thus, it says here in 1850, love of oneself, even to contempt of God. Man, I don't know if you ever heard it put that way. Love of oneself, even to contempt of God. When I say, God, I know what you want, but I want what I want. In other words, contempt of God. In this proud self-exaltation, sin is diametrically opposed to the obedience of Jesus. What did Jesus do? In all things, Jesus was obedient. He was obedient to his mother and father on earth. He was also obedient to his Father in heaven. And sin is diametrically opposed to the obedience of Jesus. And paragraph 1851 highlights, it is precisely in the passion, when the mercy of Christ is about to vanquish it, that sin most clearly manifests its violence and its many forms. So realize that here is Jesus. How does he vanquish sin? Through obedience. How does he conquer sin? Through obedience to his Father. It's remarkable. And in that moment, all of these ways that sin can manifest itself are revealed. I love this. These lists are helpful for me because they become the mirror, right? They become those examination of conscience, unbelief, murderous hatred, shunning and mockery by the leaders and the people, Pilate's cowardice and the cruelty of the soldiers, Judas's betrayal, so bitter to Jesus, Peter's denial and the disciples' flight. And these are all things that we know happened at the Passion. But when I had to see them listed out like this, it just, again, it convicts and says, okay, Lord, where is their unbelief in my heart? Where is their murderous hatred in my heart? Where is their shunning or mockery or cowardice? And yet, in that moment, in the very hour of darkness, the sacrifice of Jesus Christ secretly becomes the source from which the forgiveness of our sins will pour forth inexhaustibly. Last two things. I know it's a little long, but these last two things here, that there are a lot of lists of sins in the Bible. We have one from Galatians. Later on, we have the list of that Jesus himself offers. And there are things like, you know, fornication, impurity, licentiousness, idolatry, sorcery, enmity, strife, jealousy, anger, selfishness, dissension, factions, envy, drunkenness, carousing, and the like. What we get to ask ourselves is the question, do I consider all of those to be sins? I mean, just to be able to put that to yourself. Do I consider jealousy or selfishness or envy or drunkenness? Do I consider those to be sins that if I engage in them, I am omitting myself from God's kingdom? Or here's Jesus's list. From out of the heart, he says, come evil thoughts, murder, adultery, fornication, theft, false witness, slander. Those are just a few in that small list, that short list. What I get to do is I get to ask, do I believe, right? Remember a couple days ago, we talked about the difference between simply agreeing and actually having faith. That agreeing, okay, give me an example of idolatry that would lead to hell. Give me an example of fornication that is always going to lead to death, right? Evil thoughts, how about that? That so that I can agree with you. Versus, okay, faith says, yep, the scripture highlights this, that these are violations of God's will. These are violations of God's law. These are violations of what God wants. And so I have faith. I trust you, God. I trust that I have to do everything I can in my power and live by the Spirit so that I can avoid these sins and avoid hell, to avoid eternal death. I think there's something so powerful about, okay, I've gotten to the place where I might need to know what licentiousness is. Like I might ask the question to be able to ask, okay, just for clarity's sake, not because I need to be convinced of this, but I just need to know what this is so I can apply it to my life, to move from the place of prove it to me so I can agree to the place of explain it to me and I trust you. Does that make sense? And I think that there's something really good about looking at these different kinds of sins because some of them, again, are in thought. Some of them are in word. Some of them are in deed. And some of them are in omission. But the root of sin is in the heart of, in our hearts, in our free will. And so we realize that we need our Lord into our hearts because, yes, from our hearts come these wounds, come these sins. But the last line here in paragraph 1853 is, but in the heart also resides charity, the source of the good and pure works which sin wounds. So your heart is good, just broken. And my heart is good, just broken. And from my heart comes all these sins, but also from my heart comes love. You guys, I am praying for you. Please pray for me. My name is Father Mike. I cannot wait to see you tomorrow. God bless.
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12: The Catechism of the Catholic Church has a great quote from St. John Chrysostom on prayer in paragraph 2744. 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
1: Good evening and welcome to The Journey Home. My name is Marcus Grodi, your host for this program. Each week, EWTN gives me this privilege, not just to share these guests with you, but to get to know them myself. I'm always inspired by hearing how the Holy Spirit has worked in their lives, how the Holy Spirit has opened their hearts to a deeper walk with Jesus Christ by discovering the fullness of His church. And that is not just a one-time entrance into the church, but it's a long journey. And that's why when we call this The Journey Home, our guests have often said that the reason, as they look at their own coming home to the church, they recognize it's a coming home, but then it takes time to understand the fullness of the church. And so we'll talk about that a bit in our program tonight. Our guest tonight is Jason Simon, former evangelical Protestant. And our background's a little bit familiar even because of our training. So it's good to have you on the program.
2: Thank you. Great to be here.
1: Jason, it's good to have you on the program. And I don't want to jump too far ahead in your story, but you married the wrong person. In other words, you married someone who already had a deep commitment to the faith. Is that right?
2: Mm-hmm. Unless you grew up Catholic. Yeah.
1: That's right. Mm-hmm. So we'll jump into that a little bit because some might say, well, the reason he's Catholic is just because he married into the faith.
2: Right,
1: we want to disclaim that because we're talking about a deep commitment to Jesus Christ.
2: Right.
1: So, but let's back way up and give the audience a little snippet of where you came from spiritually, even before you met your Catholic wife.
2: I grew up in a Assemblies of God home, a really strong program, really strong Sunday school, had beautiful experiences of the Lord as a child. I remember being really young, and when I was 5 years old, on a Sunday night service, we had Sunday night services. We would go to church in the morning and then go to church at night too, often. And the Sunday night services, usually missionaries would speak or other people would come in as guest speakers. And I remember when I was five, my dad said, Jason, would you like to give your heart to the Lord this evening? And I said, yes. And he brought me to the front of the church and we knelt down together and committed my life to the Lord as a five-year-old. And I remember that, being five and just being filled with joy. And my little heart was beating with love for Jesus. And then a lot of other experiences of the Lord growing up. So I had a great experience.
1: It might be good just to, assuming we've got a fair number of non-Assembly of God folk out there in the audience, to give them a flavor of, as you look back on your experience of the church and Jesus Christ as an Assembly of God person, how is that different from the Catholic church?
2: My experience of the church or understanding of
1: what
2: the
1: would
2: church?
1: What would set the Assemblies of God, for example, apart from Catholic Church?
2: Sure, yeah, well, real strong emphasis on Scripture, strong emphasis on preaching, just like other Protestant denominations, but I would say an openness and a real desire to see some of the manifestations of the Spirit you see in the book of Acts, and you hear talked about and written about by St. Paul in 1 Corinthians. So a real hunger to see the nowness of God as something we talked about a lot. Like right now, He can do these great things in our midst. And so I would say that would be a point of emphasis.
1: Of the Pentecostal tradition.
2: Yeah. Mm-hmm. Yeah. All right. So I grew up with that. And seeing some of those manifestations, which were really powerful.
1: Very much a part of every time you gathered in worship.
2: Yeah.
1: There'd be a very strong part about and expectations of signs and wonders and prophecy and expecting that.
2: Exactly.
1: Almost to the point where if you didn't experience that in your life, you really aren't experiencing an authentic walk with Jesus Christ.
2: That was some of the tension that was there, which was later in my story becomes kind of a refreshing thing about the Catholic Church.
1: All right, okay, good. So you're a young five-year-old, committed your life to Jesus Christ, and that's affirmed in your walk in the church as you're growing up in junior high, high school?
2: Yes, exactly. Great experience of summer camps and great friends, but sometime in high school, the friendships that I had in church weren't as close as the friendships I was making at school, and I spent a little time wandering away from what I had when I was growing up and dabbling in different things and looking for excitement and fun that I wasn't finding in the church setting, and it was during that time that I met my wife. who was Catholic. Right. And the area where I grew up was high concentration of Catholics. I've heard it's one of the highest concentration of Catholics in the country in Northeast Wisconsin.
1: Okay.
2: Yeah, and so pretty much everyone I knew was a Catholic, and met my wife when I was a junior in high school.
1: Well, if you're in a strong Catholic area in an Assembly of God church, yeah. did that bring out the anti-Catholicism in the Assembly of God teaching or preaching?
2: Not
1: or
2: in the teaching and preaching. I would say implicitly we felt like the Catholics we knew weren't living it out. I never met a Catholic growing up that whose discipleship impressed me, where I felt like, yeah, they've got what I've got, experiences of the Lord and a commitment to the Lord. I can relate to them on that level. And I didn't meet that actually until I met my wife's parents, who were very committed Catholics, and they had a lectionary, like the big red lectionary was on their shelf, and they would pull it down and do readings with their kids. And so they had a strong devotion to Scripture, and they were some of the first real committed Catholics that I met. But the other Catholics that I associated with were some of the biggest partiers in our school, you know, the meanest kids in the school. It was a very culturally Catholic area with very few instances of really living out the call to discipleship. But I remember coming home from church one night and asked my dad, "Hey, Dad, can Catholics be saved?" Because all my friends were Catholic. And my dad paused, and I remember this really clearly. I remember looking at him while he was pausing. I just looked over at him in the driver's seat, and I was pretty small, maybe 8, 9, 10 years old. And he paused, and he said very thoughtfully, "I think so. I think so. Especially some priests," he said. But, you know, it was kind of a hard question for him, but, you know, he answered in a, what I thought, looking back, is a pretty charitable way.
1: Right, because he would think, if they love Jesus, mm-hmm. if they've surrendered to Jesus,
2: right,
1: that would be his, I assume, his criteria.
2: Oh, definitely, yeah. If they've given their heart to Christ.
1: To the Holy Spirit, yes. You know, then you know, they may be blind to all the other stuff that's in their life, but if they've surrendered to Christ, you know, that would be his perspective.
2: Exactly.
1: But sometimes it's tough when

0: all the Catholics around you don't seem to exuberate to show that kind of life, then you question, I'm not so sure about this.
1: Yeah, stuff. How would that work? Yeah.
0: But then you meet this Catholic girl.
1: Yeah. Yeah.
0: How'd that go?
1: Yeah, and we neither of us had Christ at the center of our life when we met each other. We were just all about having fun in high school. And so the first couple years in high school were just, I was in a stage when I was lying to my parents. I was doing whatever I could to have fun. And she was in a similar stage. But during her senior year, she read some Catholic publication that talked about chaste relationships. And she read that passage from 1 Corinthians 6 that says, "Do you not know that your body is not your own?" And just talked about honoring your body and living a chaste life of true love. And she was cut to the heart with that with that scripture passage from a Catholic magazine. And she went up, pulled out her First Communion Bible, one of the white Bibles, opened it up to 1 Corinthians 6, read the whole chapter, and was just moved about our relationship and where we should go. And so that kind of began the battle.
0: Wow.
1: To put Christ at the... Because I knew all along that Christ should be at the center of our relationship, and I was kind of running from it. She didn't know. So her conscience was really soft to the Lord, and... Hmm. So we started wrestling, trying to bring Christ back to the center of our relationship, which was, for us, very difficult.
0: You were screaming and fighting and...
1: and just bound up by sin and by a lifestyle that had hardened my heart to the Lord quite a bit.
0: So, were you still attending your church with your folks?
1: Yeah, it was real for me. I would attend church, and my lifestyle on Friday night and Saturday night was just... kind of a sideshow. I would come home from parties in high school and read my Bible before I went to bed, because I didn't want to lose what I had as a kid, but I just had this strong pull towards just having fun and kind of this teenage angst that needed to be released. But I never lost the sensitivity, and I would bring my girlfriend at the time, Grace, to a youth group with me, and pray that she would give her heart to Christ. And I wanted that for her, and I wanted it for myself. It was just kind of this lifestyle of duplicity at the time. Yeah.
0: Well, some non-Catholic theologies, which teach once saved, always saved, and I can't remember if the Assembly of God is
1: no,
0: in that.
1: No, they wouldn't teach that.
0: Okay, I wanted to be sure, because the once saved, always saved theologies can sometimes, not intentionally, but encourage an attitude of, it doesn't really matter what I do with my life because I'm saved anyway.
1: Yeah.
0: And they don't, it's not intended to say that, but can lead to that.
1: Right.
0: That would not be the background you're coming from.
1: No, I really had to harden my heart because I knew I was in trouble. Okay. And I remember the first time I got drunk at a college party. I was a junior in high school, and I went back to my youth group and told my best friend what I had done, and I wept. And I felt so bad for what I had done. And so, all along knowing the Lord was not satisfied, never really giving myself over to it, but all along hardening my heart as well. Right.
0: So is this what the attitude and experience that then follows you on into your college?
1: Right. Yeah, so eventually Grace and I break up because we cannot put Christ at the center of a relationship. We've just idolized each other for too long. And it was during that time that I really grew in my faith, that the Lord was able to soften my heart. And also, while we were broken up, she gave me Scott Hahn's book, Rome, Sweet Home.
0: Oops.
1: We were on a walk one day, and we pretty much agreed not even to be friends, because it wasn't working just to be friends. But we were out one day walking, and she said, "Hey, I read this book. You should take a look at it. I think you'd find it really interesting." And I think that book is so great for Protestants, because he's so charitable. He calls Protestants his brothers and sisters, and just has a real charitable attitude toward it, and understands the theology and understands why it's there, and is not mocking it. His tone toward it is very respectful, but also very compelling about certain aspects of Catholic theology. So I read it that summer. After sitting on my shelf for 6 months, I finally picked it up.
0: But during those 6 months that it's sitting on the shelf, you're no longer seeing Grace.
1: Yeah, I was really growing in my faith.
0: So you are growing anyway.
1: Yeah. I found a great church in Madison.
0: Assembly of God.
1: It was a new church, startup church,
0: okay.
1: A small church.

0: Catholic. That's not gonna work. I don't want to marry a Catholic. Because I was becoming very strong in my Protestant beliefs. And she said, I am all about making disciples for the rest of my life. That's what I'm giving my life to. What are you about? And I said, making disciples. She said, well, let's do it together. And I said, I can't do it as a Catholic. I can't make that commitment. That conversation happened before she gave me Rome Sweet Home. Yeah, and so what she did is she pulled out a book by Leroy Ames, the Navigator, called The Lost Art of Making Disciples. And she put that book in front of us during a dinner conversation and said, I'm about this. What are you about? That's how she said it. Which it's a great book and I think really helpful for Catholics. Something it's a book I continue to draw on in our ministry. But yeah,
1: Our calling to make disciples.
0: Our
1: Now,
0: calling to make
1: but if
0: disciples.
1: you're not committed to the Catholic faith as you were at the time,
0: Right.
1: who are you making disciples for? That becomes kind of awkward. I mean, it's not just a problem for Catholics and non-Catholics. It can be a Protestant for a Methodist and a Presbyterian if they're going to be committed together to make a.
0: Right.
1: Because what happens is between a Baptist, a Methodist, a Presbyterian, a Lutheran, Assembly of God.
0: Yeah.
1: Is the theologies are so radically different that you end up reducing it to the least common denominator
0: Yes.
1: as Jesus, and you might have different views of our Lord Jesus,
0: Right.
1: Trinitarian beliefs.
0: Exactly.
1: So it's understandable that you two weren't going to be on the same page, but she was wanting to get back
0: She
1: together.
0: was, yeah. And I think she felt at the time that if the Lord led us to be Protestant, then we'd be Protestant. We'll follow the voice of the shepherd. She felt a real surrender in her heart and trust for the Lord. Whereas I think I felt a little more ingrained in my tradition, and I couldn't see how the Lord would possibly lead us to the Catholic Church together. And she had had a powerful conversion experience in the Catholic Church at a Catholic retreat that led her to say, I'm going to be Catholic for the rest of my
1: So
0: life.
1: her conversion was not just to a deeper walk with Christ, but a commitment to the fullness of the faith.
0: Right. Yeah,
1: Had
0: and I knew
1: Scott's
0: that.
1: book, had Scott and Kimberly's book played in that for
0: No,
1: her?
0: it was a retreat called a Tech Retreat, a
1: Oh,
0: Together
1: tech, sure.
0: Encountering
1: Sure.
0: Christ, and it's real big in Wisconsin,
1: All right.
0: other places of the country. Yeah, so that was her conversion. Yeah, and I went on that tech retreat. This was before we broke up. I'm sorry, that's not very sequential, but before we broke up, I went on this retreat, and
1: She invited you to
0: she
1: go on
0: invited me.
1: this.
0: Her parents actually paid for me to go with Grace, and it was great that I went. It was the first time I encountered Catholics living it. And Catholics giving talks that inspired me about discipleship, and the last day is about the Eucharist, and I was compelled. I came home. My dad was in the garden working, and I came home and I said to my dad, "Dad, it seems like early Christians believed this about communion, that it actually became the body and blood of Jesus. It looks like in Scripture, like this could really be the case. Why don't we believe it?" And his only answer was, "And I don't know what that would add to our belief. I don't know why we would believe that." And but in my heart, I felt like, well, it seems like a pretty big deal. But it wasn't enough for me
1: I was
0: to
1: going to
0: act
1: say,
0: on
1: maybe it
0: it.
1: planted a seed,
0: I think
1: maybe,
0: it did, yeah.
1: in you, but this, as you said, was before the time that you both realized that your walks with Christ. Now, that wasn't the time that brought her back to faith, was it?
0: That was.
1: It was the time.
0: Yeah.
1: So you're going apart, and
0: Yeah.
1: she's because she's on fire
0: Yes.
1: for her Catholic faith, and you, I'm not ready to
0: And
1: go
0: we
1: there.
0: wept after
1: Yeah,
0: that
1: well,
0: retreat
1: okay.
0: because she made a decision, I'm Catholic. And I still felt like, wow, that's not going to work.
1: All right.
0: Even though I had these stirrings, it wasn't enough.
1: Okay.
0: Because my upbringing was so strong, I just couldn't see myself being anything else. Yeah.
1: So when you finally do come back to a deeper walk with Christ, you're even more committed to your now, not an Assembly of God, but to an independent,
0: Yeah.
1: contemporary expression of Christianity,
0: Yes.
1: which would almost by definition have to be not open to the institutional church.
0: Right.
1: And that's when she drops Rome Sweet
0: Yeah.
1: Home in your lap.
0: Yes. And it was right before I was leaving for a summer missions trip with Campus Crusade for Christ, and who discipled me in a beautiful way and gave me a lot in discipleship. I was heading out, driving out to this missions trip in my Geo Metro, and driving through the desert of California, and there were no cars on the road, so I had Rome Sweet Home on my steering wheel.

0: was reading it on that trip down through the desert, and by the time I got there, I'd read enough of that book, because I was always grieved by the divisions in the church. Our church had split a couple times growing up, and I had good friends who were Baptists and other evangelical free churches in town, real good friends, and I knew we shared a lot, but there was a lot of division with us. And I always felt like, man, someday maybe I'll write a book on how we should all be one, and look at John 17, it's what Jesus wants. And so I had this in my heart already, and when I read Scott Hahn's book and Kimberly Hahn's book, Scott talks a lot about the power of the Pope to unify and to hold it together. And so when I got to California, I was pretty convinced about two things, which was big for me. I was convinced the Pope was a really good idea, and I was convinced that contraception should not be part of a marriage. And those were 180s for me, because those were the very issues I used to argue with my girlfriend Grace about. And I went there to this summer project with living with 40 other campus crusaders, and I was a champion of the Pope as a Protestant. I just thought, hey, what about this Pope idea? Wouldn't this be a great thing if we had a head keeping us all together? Because we were all different
1: Sure.
0: denominations. We were all going to different churches on Sundays, and yet we would be doing mission on the beaches, sharing Christ, sharing the gospel during the week, but then we would split up and go to different churches on Sundays. And so I would say, wouldn't it be great if we were all going to the same church? And a pope would really help hold us together. And so we'd have these great dialogues about it. But
1: I was going to say, a few of those probably were not friendly dialogues. I mean, some of the folk in that group probably just
0: I
1: wanted.
0: think it helped that I wasn't Catholic.
1: Yeah,
0: you
1: right.
0: know I
1: You're
0: was
1: not,
0: just
1: you don't have
0: throwing this out
1: agenda.
0: there,
1: Yeah.
0: yeah, and I was kind of devil's advocate. But yeah, they were lively for sure. Lively discussions.
1: Because in fact, our Protestants will often lift up a personality that they believe will unite us more, and it could be a good Protestant like Billy Graham or someone with highest integrity and commitment to the essentials. Is he going to unite us, or there might be someone else? And, but there's they never unite because there's always theological differences and historical differences.
0: And my mentor, and I'm sure he got this from somewhere else, the RCIA director and the founder of the organization that I'm working with right now, he always used to say, when Protestants fight, they leave home. Someone leaves home. And when Catholics fight, they just go to another room and shut the door and form a religious order. And so, there's still fights and divisions, but in Catholicism, you're staying in the same house, still eating at the same table. And with Protestants, you're leaving, slamming the door, and starting your own church. And I always thought that was a good, because they're still allowing for these lively
1: Well, the
0: dialogues.
1: way I've expressed it in Journey Home before is if you took two shotgun blasts against a wall and you'd see the spread of the BBs, it'd be, and the two would look the same. And if you said one's Catholicism, one's Protestantism, in Protestantism, all the spread of the BBs in the wall, you'd ask yourself, which is the center? Which is the thing that unites them all? And where would you put it? Because even the farthest out BB would say, well, I'm at the center. Or in the spread, you're going to have Jesuits over here and Benedictines and the Carmelites and that, but we know where the center is. The Magisterium in union with the Holy Father, committed to the sacred tradition, sacred scripture. We know where the center is. All those closed rooms are not questioning what's the center of the church.
0: Yeah, we're reunited on on this rock.
1: But were you seeing that? Was that what was luring you to the idea that a pope would be a good thing?
0: Yeah, that was the thing. And just starting to realize some of the battles for Christology that had been fought in wages, especially in the early years of Christianity, and seeing that my Protestant beliefs stood on those battles. And it was those battles were fought in the context of an ecclesiology that looked a lot like Catholicism. And so that started to weigh heavy on me too, just seeing that.
1: All right. So you come back from that trip? You're still not.
0: Yeah, while I was there, I placed a call to Grace, and I said, "So I'm

0: I'm feeling open to the idea of Catholicism. I think it'd be worth it for us to get to know each other again. And she responded. She wanted to know my intentions, and I said, well, I think, given all this, we could be married. And so we started writing, and eventually I found my way to an RCIA program who with this man who became my mentor and founded this organization, the Evangelical Catholic. And he was a former Protestant minister himself who became Catholic. He could dialogue with me about all my questions in a really compelling way. So that really sealed a lot for me.
1: We're going to eventually talk about this organization in
0: Yeah.
1: a little bit, but so you two, you're saying you're open to
0: Yeah.
1: Catholicism, all right? There's still a lot of theological differences
0: Yeah.
1: in the journey.
0: Yes.
1: What brought you through some of those difficult hurdles?
0: Yeah. When I became Catholic, I still thought the Marian doctrine was confusing. In my most charitable moments, I called it confusing. I still didn't really understand the Eucharist. My thought on the Eucharist when I became Catholic, was this seems like a prayer that, John 15:7, if my words remain in you, ask whatever you wish and it will be given to you. I thought, yeah, I could see this. This seems like Jesus' words. It seems like a good prayer to pray. So I believe that that probably becomes what the priest is asking it to become. But I didn't see the real value and power for myself yet. I just thought, oh, this seems like something that probably does happen. Like I said, I really valued the unity of the church being held together, and I valued the magisterium. So I had serious questions. I mean, about the Eucharist and about Mary specifically. I had a powerful confession along the way during RCIA. That was my first powerful sacramental experience, where I said, "Wow, the sacraments are legit. Like this, there is something here." Because as a Protestant coming out of kind of a life of sin, a lot of baggage, I had a hard, really hard time accepting the Lord's forgiveness during that time in my life, when Grace and I were broken up. And I prayed over and over, "Lord, give me a soft heart again. Replace my heart of stone with a heart of flesh." I would pray that prayer over and over. But in confession, I confessed every sin I could think of during my whole life. I just went through the whole thing. And the priest was awesome. It was just one-on-one in his apartment. He had a big crucifix on the wall. And I said, "What do I do?" He said, "Why don't you kneel down?" So I kneeled facing him. He said, "No, no, no, no, no." He said, "Right there, kneel and face the crucifix." And I just felt like me and Jesus as I told him all my sins and just wept. And then to hear the prayer of absolution from him, it felt like Jesus was speaking that to me. It was incredibly restorative. So that took away every last bit of doubt for me about whether the Lord was leading me in this direction. Once I experienced, I felt like, yeah, he's probably leading me here. And then confession, when I did the confession, I knew the shepherd was leading me in this direction. So even though the Eucharist, my first reception of the Eucharist was, I guess so, and I still could not get myself to pray a rosary or anything like that, I knew the Lord was leading me, and I just said, you take care of the doubts.
1: All right.
0: Trust you.
1: Why don't we take a break now, Jason? Because I know we want to talk about your apostolate and that your wife's involved with you too, right?
0: Yeah, she
1: Yeah.
0: is.
1: So we're going to talk about that. But also, when we come back from the break, I want to talk about the lingering doubts
0: Yeah.
1: and how you worked through those in your journey. So we'll be back
0: Okay.
1: in a second.
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1: Welcome back to The Journey Home. I'm Marcus Grodier, your host. Our guest tonight

0: is Jason Simon, former evangelical Protestant, though it's probably important to emphasize that Assembly of God upbringing, but you were going in the direction which is so common today, these independent churches that really have no direct connection to historic Christianity. I don't know if they unapologetically proclaim that freedom from that or just ignore the 2,000 years, just jump back to the book of Acts and there you are again.
1: Well, the pastor that was in leadership of our church had a deep appreciation for St. John of the Cross.
0: Oh,
1: and,
0: really?
1: Yeah, okay. Aunt Teresa of Avila and their mystical experiences and their asceticism. He put a lot of emphasis on fasting and prayer. And yeah, so he actually had a pretty neat appreciation for the Catholic tradition.
0: Oh, interesting.
1: Yeah. Mm-hmm.
0: Without seeing any kind of mandate to consider the rest.
1: Right, exactly.
0: Right.
1: Yeah. Just seeing a lot of riches that bubbled up through history. Yeah.
0: Well, I wanted to follow up on something that we talked of before the break, and that was the lingering doubts of the Eucharist and Mary. Before we get there, though, I do want to ask how your family was responding to your openness to Catholicism.
1: Yeah. In general, amazingly. We had some hard conversations where I think I was more belligerent about things than I needed to be, especially with my dad, because we just always had a great relationship, but both strong wills and tendency to clash, and so there were hard moments, and he was also very affectionate and wanted us to be united in everything. So I think it was hard for him to see us split. My mom's quieter and very thoughtful. So yeah, I didn't make a big deal out of it when I became Catholic. I didn't tell anybody. It wasn't this big thing I was sharing with them. I just became Catholic. And it wasn't until a priest asked me to come and work for him as a youth minister, and I left engineering and I went and started working at his church. My parents, you know, I told them about my little career move, and they said, well, to work for the Catholic Church, wouldn't you have to be Catholic? And then that's when I told them, yeah, actually, I became Catholic a year and a half ago. And I think they saw it coming. I don't think it was a big shock to them. And we had different conversations just because of our marriage. I'm sure it was hard.
0: Well, were you married then at that point?
1: Yeah, we were married in 1998. I became Catholic in Easter of 99.
0: Okay. So your marriage wasn't a...
1: Oh, right. We just had a liturgy of the word in our wedding. So it was a sacramental marriage. It was a beautiful, beautiful celebration. Her uncle is a priest, so he got to marry us. And one side of the church was my family Protestant. One side of the church was her family Catholic.
0: So your parents knew you were marrying a Catholic, but they just didn't realize that you yourself had kind of nudged onto that side of the aisle.
1: And they might have seen it coming just because we were married in the Catholic Church. And the vows we took were to raise our kids Catholic. And so I think they saw all of that as writing on the wall that I was at least open to doing it. But they've seen that Grace and I live our lives for Christ. And with zeal and commitment, and the scriptures still hold a high place in our family, and we're memorizing scripture, and we've always been really in the Word every day, and so they see things that they can latch on to and say, yeah, we're doing the same thing.
0: You know? Well, your dad's earlier statement that, I think there's Catholics that can be saved,
1: yes.
0: I think was going to connect with this because he's still seeing you and Grace committed to Jesus Christ, committed to make disciples.
1: Yes.
0: You haven't skipped a beat.
1: And they never saw the Catholic Church as the enemy or of the devil.
0: On the other hand, a dad who's proud of his son as an engineer, and the son has the audacity to say he's going to quit being an engineer and become a Catholic youth minister, might be an awakening moment for your father.
1: It could have been. He definitely had questions for him, and I think my family, the question was with our kids and how are our kids going to view them. And we had some rough spots when I didn't receive communion with them at a Protestant service, or some really hard moments with my family. Those were the rough moments, more than me becoming Catholic, when the division stood out in our life. Then we had to have hard conversations.
0: Okay. We do have some emails. Before we go there, though, I do want to get back to, okay, what about the Eucharist, mm-hmm. and what about our Blessed Mother?
1: Mm-hmm. So my awakening with the Eucharist happened in a beautiful spot. I'm smiling as I look at the picture of St. Peter's here, because we went to Rome for World Youth Day in 2000. And that was about a year and a half after I became Catholic. And one of our stops was the catacombs in St. Yeah. Sebastian's. And we had Mass in one of the side chapels on our pilgrimage. And that was my Eucharist awakening moment, just receiving Eucharist on top of the catacombs in this place of such rich heritage, and seeing the paintings of the martyrs, and and just that prayer. The reading was from Revelation, and the saints bowing down before the Lord, laying their crowns down, and just the awesome heritage and majesty of the church and the saints just came crashing down on me. And receiving the same Eucharist all of these heroes had received.
0: Excuse me.
1: The words, "Lord, I'm not worthy to receive you," hit home. I mean, I was undone. And so since then, the Eucharist has never been the same, that moment
0: for me. When you read the continuous statement of the early church fathers on the assumption of the reality of the body and blood of Christ.
1: Very early.
0: Yeah.
1: Very early. By the,
0: excuse me.
1: I mean, within the first century, they're already writing about these things explicitly, and St. Ignatius of Antioch and Justin Martyr and St. Clement. I knew that intellectually, but the shoe hadn't dropped experientially. And that's where it all hit me, in Rome.
0: What about our Blessed Mother?
1: Yeah, that was a tougher journey for my wife and I.
0: Why was it for her, you think?
1: Well, she had an experience of Jesus on that retreat. But the Hail Holy Queen is a tough prayer for a Protestant, and even was a tough prayer for my wife. The words at the end, our life, our sweetness, our hope, all seem like words that need to be applied to Jesus. And to really, and they are, and Christologically we believe they are through Mary. And so, but to make that intellectual jump, is one thing to say, oh, okay, I see the chain happening here, and really this is giving glory to Jesus in Mary's surrender. But then in your heart, to be able to pray that with sincerity took some time. And I think the repetition of the rosary and a lot of aspects of it were hard to figure out intellectually first. How do I make sense of this? And then experientially was another step. So I wanted to grow in my ability to just meditate and think on a text and not be so verbal in my prayer. And I told my spiritual director I wanted to grow in my ability to picture a biblical scene and put myself there and just imagine Jesus loving the characters in the scene and loving me through them. And he said, well, you should pray the rosary. Why don't you try praying the rosary every day, so that you can picture Jesus as you're praying the rosary. So he brought a real Christological focus to it, and I did that. And I had some beautiful times of prayer that brought me closer to Jesus as I was praying the rosary. And I'm an experiential person. I need intellectually for things to make sense before the experience can open up for me. But primarily, I would say my heart is moved, always has been, probably my upbringing, my spirit, who I am, experientially is the proof in the pudding a lot of times. And so intellectually, when it made sense, then my spiritual director challenged me to do it. It happened. I felt closer to Christ. Mm-hmm. It was a beautiful, calming prayer where I could just sit in these scenes a lot of times with Mary and watch our Lord move in the world through the prayer and in the meditation. And my wife had a similar experience.
0: Yeah. I think it's hard for those who've come from traditions in which Mary has been ignored, mm-hmm. except at Christmas.
1: Right.
0: And then at Easter, there at the foot of the cross, to fully capture the beauty that Catholics experienced all their life, to understand the intimacy of Our Lady in relationship.

0: to our Lord, and not seeing it as trying to pull our attention away from Jesus.
1: Yes.
0: But really, she's there pointing to her son, pointing yes. to her son, always pointing, and helping us along, nudging mm-hmm. us to keep our focus on our Lord Jesus.
1: Yes.
0: That would be her intent.
1: Yes.
0: Let's take an email, Brett from Charleston. I've gone to a few masses and have studied about Catholic beliefs over the years. At Mass, it doesn't seem like people pay much attention to what is happening and where they go. And when they go up to receive communion, it's like they are in a concession line at a ball game. If Catholics really believe that Jesus is present in their communion, would they be more reverent?
1: Hmm. Yeah, I guess my experience with that is you have to come awake to the person of Jesus personally in your life to be evangelized to him in then the sacraments, then you have the disposition, as St. Thomas Aquinas would say, to receive him in a way that brings that grace in its fullness to your heart. And so a lot of Catholics, I think, haven't had that awakening. In my own experience, I had that experience of Jesus, but I needed to be awakened to the sacramental presence. And so maybe it was opposite of a lot of people who grew up Catholic, where they've had the sacramental presence their whole life, but not the interior conversion that the Catechism talks about. Mm-hmm. That would open that experience up for them.
0: It's easy to get into lots of little ruts where we take things for granted.
1: Yes, yeah.
0: Especially if we're doing the same thing every time we go mm-hmm. to Mass.
1: Right.
0: But maybe one way to break through that is to, even earlier in the Sunday morning experience, start thinking about the significance of every little act that you're doing.
1: Mm-hmm.
0: Even the fact that you're breaking away from what the world normally does in a Sunday morning and you're getting into your car mm-hmm. and going mm-hmm. to Mass. Well, think about that. Meditate on what that is saying about you. And then when you get to Mass and you dip your finger in the holy water, why?
1: Mm-hmm.
0: Mm-hmm. Why? What's the purpose of that? You know, you were a new creation in Christ
1: yes.
0: in baptism, and you're reclaiming what that means. Mm-hmm. So by thinking through all the little things, then when you get to receiving our Lord in the Eucharist, maybe your heart can be moved to experience the reality of that.
1: Yes.
0: And I'm guessing that, as our emailer says, too many people, from the time they leave home to the time they receive our Lord and go home and turn on the football game, haven't thought very much through everything they just do every week after week after week.
1: Yes.
0: This isn't just a Catholic problem.
1: Mm-hmm. Oh, absolutely not. Yeah, yeah. We would have the same sort of routines. Even it wasn't a liturgical church that I grew up in, but there's ritual, yeah. and the ritual can be empty. We've been doing that since as a people yeah. of God for a long time.
0: Yeah, there's a certain mm-hmm. comfortableness that comes with that, which is the beauty of liturgy.
1: Mm-hmm.
0: You know what you're expecting. You're not always on the edge of your seat wondering, new and creative. You know, there's a comfortableness within. It's like being within the Holy of Holies. You're there in the presence of our Lord. So there's a beauty to that. But the danger is that we can take it for granted.
1: Yes.
0: And not appreciate that we are in the presence of the Creator of the universe.
1: Yes.
0: We have another email. Before I go there, I do want to make sure you have a chance to talk about the apostolate that you're in. You said that another convert actually started
1: it. Yes, mm-hmm. Called the Evangelical Catholic, which is, I think, first of all, reclaiming the Evangelical Catholic identity of the Church. We're Catholic, but we're Evangelical and about the good news. So the whole organization was started and is working to equip Catholics for the new evangelization. So we're doing it mostly on campuses, but also in parishes.
0: All right.
1: That's the work.
0: You're equipping others.
1: Yes.
0: To do the work of the apostolate.
1: Yeah. So primarily college students. We want to equip college students to get on campus and share the good news with their coworkers, with their fellow students, and draw them to the Church.
0: Okay.
1: Through the good news.
0: If somebody wants to find out about your work, how would they? Is there a website?
1: Mm-hmm. Evangelicalcatholic.org is the website.
0: Yeah. All right. Great, Jason. Yeah. Let's take email. Thomas from Virginia. I know some Catholics who don't feel a need or desire to share their faith with others.
1: Hmm.
0: They say,

0: that everyone meets God in their own way, so it doesn't matter if someone is Jewish, a non-practicing Catholic, Baptist, or Mormon. So that gets them off the hook for evangelizing. Hmm. Is it really important for Catholics to reach out to those of other faiths? That's what your life's about.
1: Yeah. Yeah. Well, absolutely. I mean, the Vatican II was clear that there's goodness in other faiths, that there's a lot of good just to the dialogue and learning about other faiths, but also that the truth and the uniqueness of Christ shines more light on the human experience, shines more light on truth itself, and leads, it's a surer way to salvation. Yeah. And so it's a beautiful thing to not, in our denomination, we were driven really by a fear that people were going to go to hell and needing to proclaim it, otherwise they'll go to hell. And the Catholic position, a bit more agnostic on the question of hell. We don't know who goes to hell. All we know
0: the point is we declare people who were certain who have gone to heaven. We call them saints because we've tested their lives. But the church has never declared, on the one hand, any specific person in hell, but the church has always says, there's a hell. Yes. And there are people there.
1: Right. Exactly. And so it's a beautiful, I find it definitely from my experience growing up to my experience in the church, a much more positive orientation. We proclaim Christ because he's good news. And because he has better news than what you've experienced to offer you, better, brighter light than what you've experienced so far. Not in a judgmental or condemnatory way, but real offering of your life.
0: And I've always liked that about the church teaching too. The church teaches the narrow way. You mentioned John of the Cross,
1: yes.
0: Teresa of Avila, the narrow way, as Jesus taught. There's a narrow way.
1: Yes.
0: And majority of people take the easy way. So there's a narrow way. But yet the church, on the other hand, does not declare a person in hell because they believe in the mercy of God even to the last.
1: Yes.
0: God desires that all would be saved and come. So God never gives up on anyone to that last moment. We believe in that mercy. But we're also told never to presume on anything.
1: Yes.
0: Oh, you know, I'll never go to hell because God likes me. I'm a good person.
1: Right.
0: Well, that's a narrow road.
1: Yes.
0: We're called to live in holiness.
1: Yes. And from Philippians 2, work out your salvation with fear and trembling your whole life. Even St. Paul.
0: Yeah. By grace. Just make sure our non-Catholics don't misunderstand us. We're not working our way to heaven.
1: Right.
0: We've never taught works righteousness in the Catholic Church, but we're called to live faith out with the incarnated faith is not merely intellectual, it's our entire being.
1: Yeah.
0: Which my guess is, when you look at your particular evangelization apostolate, that's what you're out telling the people. It's all that you are is to be dedicated to Jesus.
1: Yes, I press on toward the prize, straining ahead, St. Paul says in Philippians 3.
0: All right. We want those in other faiths to come to the fullness of the Catholic faith because of the graces of the sacraments, because of the fullness of the truth, and because of the prayers of our Blessed Mother and the saints that are there to enable us on the journey. There's all kinds of reasons we want them to come home.
1: Yes.
0: Because of the thing that you had experienced even long before you were Catholic, the oneness that Jesus prayed about in John 17.
1: And the consistency of the sacraments. And you kind of alluded to my experience growing up. And it's true. If I left church and hadn't felt Jesus that morning, then I would wonder if I hadn't prayed hard enough, or if I hadn't held my hands in the air long enough, or you'd have all these questions, why didn't I feel Jesus this morning? And it was such a relieving thing to go to Mass and know I was going to receive Jesus, that he was coming to me this morning, no matter what.
0: All right. Julie from St. Louis writes, my oldest began college this year. She is going to a private university that doesn't have much of religious identity. I'm concerned about her being away from the faith-centered environment she was raised in. Without being a nagging mom, how can I encourage her to keep Jesus as the focus of her life?
1: Yeah, that's hard. Parents can be a little overbearing, and kids run away. Obviously, the prayers of a mother will availeth much. And so, really, more than lip service, just committing your child to prayer every day, because there will be serious attacks against the faith of your child. And so I always encourage parents to really become spiritual warriors for their kids. But helping them find the closest church, find the closest mass. I would do a lot of legwork in connecting them with a phone number of a campus minister that's on there. Statistics say that if college students plug into a Catholic campus ministry, that they're far more likely to leave college still believing and still engaging in the faith when they're done. If they're involved in the Catholic campus ministry, they will have far more likelihood of attending Catholic church when they're done, even giving money, even volunteering. So just plugging them into a Catholic campus ministry is highly effective. But a lot of that legwork needs to be, I think, done by parents in a soft approach. But here's the phone number of the campus minister. Would you mind if I emailed them your phone number? I would do some of that legwork. Sarah Club is doing some good work to make those connections now. But more of that work needs to be done, and parents can help their students. They won't be that proactive a lot of times. I wasn't.
0: I'm nervous to give advice because by the grace of God, both of my older sons, all of my sons are faithful in the church, very faithful, but I don't count credit for that. The good grace of our Lord opened both my oldest son, John Mark, and Peter's hearts for their own deep commitment to God as they're now. And John Mark's a graduate and Peter's a junior in college. But when I think about it, again, I'm nervous to say it because I'm not sure I did it as well as I wish I had, but the preparation for young people before they go to college is key. You know, if we're all of a sudden worrying about what to do with my kids because they're going to college to keep them in the faith, it's like all of a sudden teaching people how to canoe when they're in the rapids.
1: Yes.
0: They need to learn before they get to the rapids. And so one thing for sure, it seems to me, is helping our young people know the value of confession. If they're going to confession, they recognize the beauty and the necessity of that on a regular basis. Then when they go to college, they have that continued resource of that sacrament. Because sometimes it's not just confession.
1: Definitely.
0: Sometimes it can be a bit of spiritual direction, too, they share their struggles with the priest.
1: I would also, as a parent, be really strategic about where I send my kids. Personally, I will visit every campus that they're seriously considering and go to the mass that's close to campus, check out the Catholic campus ministry. You can't tell whether it's a Catholic college or secular campus. Some secular campuses have more vibrant Catholic campus ministries than the Catholic colleges these days. I would visit it and really steer my children to a place that has that ministry.
0: That's a great point. Again, John Mark had a great Catholic environment.
1: Yeah.
0: At a state college in Ohio.
1: Yeah.
0: And of course my middle son Peter goes to Franciscan. So they have both had these great.
1: Yes.
0: It's not always true in the flip-flop. I've got another email, Teresa from Toledo. Someone told me I wasn't free in Jesus Christ because the Catholic Church preaches a different gospel, as in Galatians 1:6-9. How do you respond to that?
1: Well, I think, there's a lot of imported assumptions and biases against the church. The Catholic Church teaches freedom in Christ, in the mercy of Christ. And, the recent emphasis on mercy is a beautiful thing through St. Faustina. And the greater the sinner, the more the mercy. And so there's great mercy and great freedom. I do think the Catholic Church can be bound up in rules and obligations and just living by this ritual. We're as guilty of that as any other
0: Catholics
1: Christian
0: can,
1: denomination.
0: Not so much the church, but Catholics can.
1: Right, Catholics,
0: They're not correctly catechized, then they can misunderstand the rules.
1: So within the Catholic Church, we can get caught up in that. But that's the beauty of these revelations and John Paul II elevating this message of divine mercy.
0: Yeah.
1: And I think the church is always striving for that freedom.
0: All right, let's try one more email.
1: Yeah,
0: Claire
1: yeah.
0: from Ohio. A couple friends and I have recently begun a young adults group in our town since there really wasn't any Catholic things for young people in our area. Can Jason give us some tips and ideas how to make this effort go in a minute?
1: Yeah, I would, well, I always encourage people to start with a small group.

0: Don't strive for a big program, great speakers. Just pull people together in a small group and start reflecting on Scripture. And Scripture has a way of bringing our hearts alive, just like the road to Emmaus. Jesus, we're not our hearts burning within us. So pull a small group of people together, get fired up for Christ in the church, and start meeting other people, inviting them in.
1: And I might just add to that, just to make sure that the group stays nice, solidly Catholic, you read the scriptures, but have the catechism there so that whatever scripture you're reading, you can look it up in the catechism and just see that little paragraph in the catechism
0: and answer
1: add to your
0: questions
1: discussion.
0: As they come up and have some solid answers.
1: That's the gift of the catechism.
0: Definitely.
1: Jason, thanks.
0: Yes. Great to be here.
1: Thanks for your witness and God's blessings on your apostolate and what you're doing at college campuses and evangelization. I mean, that's the desire of our Holy Father. It's a new evangelization.
0: Yes.
1: And thank you for your work. Thank you for joining us on this episode of The Journey Home. I hope this has been an encouragement to you. God bless you. See you again next week.
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3: 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Following the Roman Empire's collapse, Pope St. Gregory the Great led the Church's survival and dominance during a chaotic era in European history. Born in Rome around the year 540, he received an excellent education and became the city's prefect. He left public life to pursue a religious vocation. He was soon called to serve as a papal representative in Constantinople and became pope in 590. As pope, Gregory cared for the people through wars and famines. He strengthened church administration, advanced evangelization, and assisted the poor through charitable works. He died in 604 and was named a doctor of the church in 1298. He left behind a vast collection of influential spiritual works, liturgical reforms, and sacred music known as Gregorian chant. May the life of Pope St. Gregory the Great inspire you to grow closer to Christ today. Pope St. Gregory, pray for us. To sign up for the Daily Saint emails, please visit EWTN.com/Daily Saint.
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5: How many times have you heard it said that the church has been weak and ineffective? G.K. Chesterton says the church has been so powerful and effective that it colored even the things that it had not hoped to influence, and changed its enemies as well as its friends. It affects everything it touches. It inspires a life-changing love in its friends and a self-destructive hatred in its enemies. Its enemies will do everything to destroy it, and they end up destroying everything except the church. The Catholic Church, says Chesterton, has endured for 2,000 years, and the world within the church has been more lucid, more level-headed, more reasonable in its hopes, more healthy in its instincts, more humorous and cheerful in the face of fate and death than all the world outside.
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7: I firmly believe that prayer is communication with God. And if we know that God is a loving Father, why wouldn't we want to talk to God? The reality is, we've got to talk to our family, we've got to talk to our friends, and if God is real, and God is definitely real, He wants to hear about our day. He also wants to know how we're doing and what our needs are. Prayer is communication with God.
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0: We belong to God. 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In Christ, we have one love, one hope, one destiny. We have a responsibility as immigrants, as Catholics. He's sending each one of us into His vineyard to labor for unity and justice, for the right to life, for equal opportunity and freedom for every person.
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6: Good evening and welcome to The Journey Home. I'm Marcus Grody, your host for this program. Our guests come from a great variety of backgrounds, and our guest for this evening comes from a part of Protestantism that's a smaller part of Protestantism. A lot of Protestants may not know about the history or the beliefs of Free Will Baptists, but our guest tonight, Jason Hall, comes from that background, and it's a great privilege to welcome you, Jason, to the program. It's good to have you drive all the way from Kentucky to come up here and to put aside your political work, right? Well,
7: right.
6: Maybe before we begin, just a quick synopsis of what you do now.
7: Well, my title is Policy Analyst with the Catholic Conference of Kentucky. I work for the four Kentucky bishops in basically lobbying and public policy advocacy on behalf of Catholic institutions, as well as principles of Catholic social teaching. So,
6: yeah, well, this has been a big year for that, hasn't it?
7: It's been an exciting year and a challenging year, yeah.
6: I mean, sometimes you wake up in the morning and probably didn't realize, even this year, how many of these positions of the church are going to have such political implications in our lives.
7: That's right. This year
6: particularly, in areas that maybe 2 years ago or 3 years ago we didn't think were going to rise to the surface, but boy, they've hit it this last year. So glad
7: you're
6: in your position and there to represent the bishops, because they're often the bishops can't win for losing, right? No matter what they say, they're going to get somebody upset with them.
7: That's very true. Inside the church and out.
6: Exactly. Yeah. So there they are, and it's helping them follow our Lord Jesus and help all of us know how to live out these important issues in our families, in our work, which sometimes requires us to make radical choices to change our lives.
7: That's right.
6: Yeah. But we don't want to be left on our own to make those decisions, because we could be very wrong. You know, and coming from a Free Will Baptist perspective, you know, how do you decide to know what's right?
7: That's so right.
6: It's good you bring that with us. With all that aside, Journey Home, I always ask the guests to take a big step back to let us know where you come from. So, Jason, why don't you do that?
7: Okay. Well, I was raised in a very Christian home. I think I probably went to church every Sunday if I wasn't sick from the Sunday after I was born growing up. My father's a Free Will Baptist minister, and so we were very...
6: He's a minister?
7: He is a minister.
6: Oh,
7: yeah.
6: Wow. Okay.
7: I was very involved growing up. Everything from, you know, Sunday school, vacation Bible school. The Free Will Baptist denomination is a small one, but very strong organizationally, and I was active in a lot of the youth activities at the state level and the national level.
6: Might be good to tell the audience, if you can, a little of the history, because does it have a long history?

0: Free, was it a reaction against another?
1: Well, Free Will Baptist is a small denomination, but it comes from the larger General Baptist movement. You know, if you go to the early Baptist days, you have the Particular Baptists, who were the Calvinists, and then you had the Arminian, you know, General Baptists. And there are several groups, General Baptist, Free Will Baptist, Separate Baptist, that come out of that tradition. The interesting thing that, I don't know, some of your viewers might be interested in is that, you know, Wesleyan Arminianism is somewhat different from Baptist Arminian, because Baptist Arminianism is reformed in the sense that we would affirm the total depravity of man as a result of original sin, but the belief was that the call of God's grace, the work of the Holy Spirit, was universal, and the regeneration enabled men to choose Christ, but did not. There was not an irresistible grace.
0: Yes, that's the one issue. The irresistible. Would be
1: the nature of the atonement was universal, not particular, which is where the particular and general term came from. So, in the 18th century is when you really see. There's an earlier history, and the term Free Will Baptist was used here and there, but in the United States, especially in the 18th century, you see a definite, you know, Free Will Baptist movement. One of the kind of interesting, they were very similar to General Baptists or Separate Baptists, but believed in three gospel ordinances. In addition to the Lord's Supper and baptism, also believed that feet washing was an ordinance that was meant to be, you know, which is often practiced in other General Baptist churches, but not formally held necessarily to be a gospel ordinance. But Free Will Baptists believe that it is.
0: How'd they practice and carry that out?
1: Well, typically, periodically, when you would have a communion service and celebrate the Lord's Supper, at the end, the men and women would separate into different rooms or parts of the church, and you would go around and each person would wash another person's feet. And you would sing hymns as you did it. It was actually, growing up, it was a very moving experience. It was wonderful.
0: When we do that symbolically once a year, 12 men might get up in front, and then you see that. It's very moving.
1: It's very
0: moving. If you understand what's going on.
1: That's right. Then,
0: yeah.
1: Yeah, and I was actually surprised to find that Catholics did feet washing.
0: But not everybody.
1: Right, but
0: it is a representative group.
1: It is a liturgical observation that's done every year. So, I was, I guess the place to start would be when I was a teenager. I was, I guess. This
0: You're
1: is
0: brought
1: odd.
0: Up actively in the family. Your
1: very
0: dad's
1: active,
0: pastor.
1: Very
0: PK.
1: Faithful. PK, definitely. My best friend was a DK, a deacon's kid. But the you know, I accepted the Lord at 5 years old, and was baptized at five, which is fairly young for in a Baptist, but not unheard of.
0: But as an expression of your faith.
1: As an expression of my faith.
0: Not as a changing you. Right.
1: Yeah, we had the typical Baptist understanding that it was a public witness of what had already occurred in your heart. But of course, you know, as Catholics, we believe that if it's Trinitarian and with the intent, it's, and I believe that, you know, you talk a lot on the program about baptismal grace, and I definitely believe that was present in my life from that young age. But as a teenager, this was it's probably odd in the absolute sense, maybe not odd among guests on your program, but I was very very much into theology and history, read a lot of books, had a lot of talks. Some friends of mine, really good friends of mine in high school, were Reformed Baptist, and they're very Calvinistic. And we used to have debates and discussions, and they would loan me books, you know, and try to get me to think, you know, about that. I wouldn't say evangelize necessarily, but they would try to do that. And I really got into that. And I found through that, the reason I bring that up is that it really, I think, instilled in me at 15, 16 years old, the realization that by studying both what I had been taught, as well as a different viewpoint, that it really helped me to grow and to understand things at a deeper level. It made me think critically about, okay, why do I believe what I believe? And can I honestly say my position is more secure than my friend's position. So I think that was a good formative experience. And at that time, I became very convinced that the Arminian position was correct. Mm. And I was pretty sure about it, yeah. You know.
0: Were you being inspired by your father? Were you being drawn in the direction?

0: of your father and the pastoral direction?
1: Well, for a brief time when I was in high school, I considered going into the ministry as a Free Will Baptist. But it didn't really stay with me, I guess. There was a few months where that just didn't stay with me, so for whatever reason. Another experience, in addition to those discussions and debates and books with research, along with my friends, Reformed Baptist friends, I also became fascinated. I remember I was in a history class in high school, and I became fascinated. We were talking about the settling of the West, and the teacher spent a significant part of one class talking about the Mormon trek west, and she gave that historical background on the LDS church and on Joseph Smith and what led to, you know, the settling of Utah. And I was fascinated by that, so I kind of launched a new study of Mormonism at that time and got into that and read a lot of stuff, got Mormon books. I always like to read, you know, there's a tremendous supply of negative literature in the religious world, anti-Catholic, anti-Mormon, anti-Calvinist, whatever it might be. I always tried to go get books from the tradition I was studying so that I could see how they...
0: How they honestly felt about their faith.
1: Right. How would they explain it? Yeah, because that's important. You know, there's a lot in spin. I mean, in just the spin of how you think of something and trying to get in... Why does it make sense to someone who believes it? That's the question. Not why does it seem strange to someone from outside, but why does it make sense to someone who believes it? So that was another very good experience. And that led, while I was in college, to doing some teaching on Mormonism in Baptist churches and things like that, which was a very good experience.
0: Were you drawn in that direction at all, or just had a clearer view of their history?
1: Well, I was fascinated at first, but as I got into it, it never rang true to me, I think is the best way to put it. So there was never a serious, like, desire to become a Mormon or anything, but it was, and still today I am interested in, you know, I still read some Mormon blogs and things like that because I'm interested in what's going on in that culture, and in a lot of ways I have respect for Mormons, and so it's still interesting to me, but no, I was never seriously drawn toward that.
0: You grew up in Kentucky, right?
1: Yes.
0: It's not a real populous Catholic state.
1: That's true, but I was raised in a town that
0: was wondering.
1: About a third Catholic.
0: Oh, okay.
1: So there was a very, Owensboro, there's, you know, the Diocese of Owensboro is one of the four dioceses in Kentucky, and so they had the interesting thing was growing up in Owensboro that they have such a strong Catholic school system there that I didn't know that many Catholics. There were tens of thousands of them in the county that I lived in, and most of the Catholics I knew were former Catholics who now were Baptist and, you know, had left the church for one reason or another. And, you know, they were good people, but they obviously didn't, what little I got about the Catholic Church from them was not positive.
0: Some of them may have even expressed it that they were saved, not just to Jesus, but away from the
1: Absolutely,
0: Catholic Church.
1: Yeah, there definitely is that sense. And that somehow the Catholic Church kept them from a close relationship with Jesus Christ. That's a lot of their feeling, you know, that they, and, you know, I don't doubt that they had a very personal relation, a true personal encounter with Jesus Christ at a later time, but I think the error they make is in associating that with being away from the Catholic Church.
0: Right.
1: But
0: I was going to say, you were open to reading both sides of the story when it came to the Baptists and even the Mormons. Did you take any time about the Catholic?
1: Not at that time. Yeah. I didn't. We'd talk about the churches I grew up in. Of course, my father was my pastor my entire growing up. But it was not an especially overt anti-Catholic. It was more, we would talk about Catholics and mention the Mary thing or purgatory indulgences, and why they were wrong, or they believe faith through works, or salvation through works. And that was kind of mentioned from time to time. But I would not say it was emphasized, like it was not a big topic of conversation.
0: Sometimes, as I look back in some areas of Protestantism, it is such assumed that the Catholic Church is way out there that it isn't a topic. Because what you're more concerned about is how Baptists are more theologically correct than Methodists or Presbyterians or Lutherans and Anglicans. Catholic Church is not even part of the equation anymore. But whether it's Free Will Baptist or Reformed Baptist, it was more the issue on the table

0: Well, not at least the way I mean, right. they would talk right. about him, and you right. know, but I assumed they talked a lot about Mary and it just were distracted yeah. from really encountering Christ, I think was the way I would have thought of it. And thought that if they jumped through certain hoops, you know, they thought they'd be okay or whatever. Actually, I remember, though this was not something as I got older, but I remember when I was young, like, you know, 7, 8 years old, that the church we were at then, there were the chick tracks were in the vest. I remember reading a couple of those tracks, although I don't remember specifically the demon death cookie or whatever, those kinds right. of ones. But I do remember some of the more popular ones.
1: Which
0: the
1: would
0: salvation.
1: Just reinforced a negative Catholic kind of underlayment.
0: That's, yeah, I think that's right.
1: Was probably there. It is there as a part of our American Protestant background, especially in New England. And although Kentucky is, it's got a rich Catholic background there that you may not even have realized growing up, right? The Bardstown and all of that.
0: Well, right. Well, I knew that Owensboro, there were Catholic churches everywhere. I mean, but I just never had that. Again, when I met a Catholic, they were someone who had left the church. I didn't know any faithful, practicing, you know, devout Catholics.
1: So did you remain a good practicing free will Baptist all through high school?
0: I did, yeah. I went to Southern Baptist College in Kentucky, Campbellsville University. Okay. While there, I remained very active. They had wonderful, you know, Baptist student group that met every week and Bible studies. And I attended a church in Campbellsville on Sundays when I was in town. It's very much immersed in, you know, the Baptist world. And that, of course, at that point in college, I had more more contact with the larger Baptist world, being at a Southern Baptist university in a state that has a lot of Southern Baptists. You know, that was a broader perspective, but still very much in that tradition. It was really after college I went to law school. Okay. And that was, I think, the first time in my life where my faith, I never, you know, never necessarily doubted my faith or lost my faith, you know, ever in my life. I don't think I've done that. But, you know, when I was in law school, I got so busy with everything and my priorities kind of shifted. And I think that was the first time in my life where my faith receded a little bit into the background. I went to a church, a Free Will Baptist church in Lexington, where I was attending law school. And, you know, but I wasn't especially faithful. I wasn't there every time the doors were open, you know.

0: sneak up on you.
1: Yeah, I'm wondering, yeah, coming from a conservative fundamentalist perspective in the Bible Belt, where law almost has to be connected to the Bible somewhere. To go into law school where it ain't connected to the Bible necessarily anymore. That I'm wondering if that was a part of the issue in your movement. You know, what's right or wrong is also a different priority system than when you're in a fundamentalist environment where it's what the Bible says. That's how you decide what's right and wrong. Did you encounter any of that?
0: I can't say that I did. Okay. I think I really thought of, you know, civil law. You know, I mean, in law school, you spend a tremendous amount of time reading cases from, you know, British common law and all of that kind of thing. And I don't think I ever really got philosophical about the connection or, you know, I certainly had a sense of right and wrong.
1: Right.
0: But, you know, in law school, I was, you know, it wasn't. In fact, you know, when you asked me that question, I never really thought about that before.
1: Okay. All right.
0: Certainly at the time did not cause me any issues or conflicts or anything. But the reason I, you know, go into that kind of lapse, I guess, in the seriousness with which I took my faith. And I think a lot of times, you know, when you're raised in a very religious household and you go to, it's very easy to kind of take that for granted. And I think that's what I did. I wasn't, you know, making the effort to pray or to study or to attend church every at the chances I had. You know, just, it was part of my life. I didn't, it kind of snuck up on me, I think, how I had drifted while I was in Lexington. When I graduated from law school, I got a job back in Owensboro, my hometown. And that is when, you know, of course, I started attending my church again that I'd grown up in, that my dad still pastors to this day. You know, and they asked me to teach a Sunday school class for college-age kids. And it was at that point that I realized, you know, I need to, it struck me how far I, over the last previous three or four years, how far I had drifted from where I was when I was, say, in high school or even college. So I was at a bookstore one night and was looking in the religion section, just going through, and they had a clearance table set up at the front of the room. And they had a lot of books marked down. And they had the Catechism of the Catholic Church and a book, which I actually haven't read since then, about 10 years ago. So I had to look it up this past week and see. And it was actually written by a professor at Steubenville, which meant nothing to me back then. Right. But now, of course, I'm very familiar with Franciscan University. But it was called Catholic and Christian by Alan Schreck. And that was marked down very inexpensively. So I said, you know, that'd be perfect. I'm like,
1: In a Baptist bookstore, they probably would be marked down.
0: Well, it wasn't a Baptist bookstore. Okay. It was a secular bookstore.
1: Oh, okay. Still in the Bible Belt.
0: It's right. It was in the Bible Belt. But in a town with a lot of Catholics, as I said. So they carried a lot of Catholic books. But I thought, this is perfect. What struck me that night was this. I can, you know, I grew so much in my debates with my Calvinist friends in high school and then my study of Mormonism. So I'm going to, you know, there's so many Catholics around here. This would be not only help me get back into that sense of really digging in and studying and understanding, but also I could witness the Catholics when I come across them, you know.
1: Yeah. You can confirm all those students in your class that are ex-Catholics.
0: Yeah, that's right.
1: You know, why they made the right move. So.
0: That's right. So I bought the Catechism and I bought that book, and the first Catholic apologetics book I'd ever held in my hand. You know, I'd encountered books over the years that were, you know, comparisons, which were really anti-Catholic. I guess, you know, they didn't put necessarily the Catholic position in its proper light, but, you know, that was, and like I said, we talked about, well, you know, we believe this and Catholics believe that occasionally. But this is the first time I had read a faithful Catholic say, here's why we believe what we believe. And the tone of his book, you know, frankly, I love Catholic Answers and Carl Keating, but I think if I had read Catholicism and Fundamentalism as the first book, it might not have had the same effect, because

0: what really struck me about Shrek's book is that he, in the introduction, you know, he said that, you know, the purpose of this book is not to convince other Christians that they're wrong. It's to convince them that Catholics are Christian, so that there is greater understanding, and we can understand that what unites us is bigger than what divides us. Mm-hmm. And that was the whole spirit of the book. Just, you know, you want to know why we believe the Pope is who, you know, what do we believe about the Pope? Well, there's a chapter on it to explain it. And so that was a very, that really, I was open to that because that's what I was looking for. I wanted to understand why Catholics thought, you know, what they did. So I could compare it and, I can assume, debunk it, you know. So I read that book, which was fascinating to me. And it actually, you know, as so many of your guests, I realized I had some misconceptions that Catholics wouldn't talk about Mary the way we assumed they believed about what they believed about Mary. But even a bigger impact on me was the Catechism, because I, unlike, say, my study of Mormonism, where I was fascinated by the, you know, by Mormons and by the history, once I got into it, it didn't ring true to me. It you know, I saw some big problems, and it was never attractive in that sense. All of a sudden, I found in the Catechism some holes in my own theology being filled in, you know, and connections being made that I had always kind of in the back of my mind wondered about. And the one thing I would say from that study of Mormonism that had stuck with me was, you know, the story goes, Joseph Smith, you know, was living in the Second Great Awakening, and, you know, he said that, you know, there were the Presbyterians and the Methodists and all of these different groups, and which one was true? And his prayer was, you know, which one of these is true, and who has the authority to determine what is true? And of course, I never came to believe that the LDS Church had that authority. But I think that question had stuck with me in the back of my mind. Sure. As I look back, I think that was the one thing that
1: it's
0: I got
1: a valid
0: out of
1: question.
0: That.
1: It's an important, that, valid question.
0: Well, and I began to ask myself, I think actually this had always been in the back of my mind too. I had convinced myself that my Free Will Baptist understanding of the Scriptures was more correct than my Reformed Baptist friends. But I think I'd always wonder, why are they wrong? Like, why don't they see it the way I see it? You know, and I because they were, you know, just as bright as I was, if not more so. They had the same Bible I had. They had been in church their whole life. They had their reasons for seeing it the way they saw it.
1: And they sincerely loved Jesus.
0: They sincerely did. Absolutely. And so, you know, and of course, we talk about the Bible as authority, but of course, as I think it was Chesterton maybe that said, you know, you can't, the Bible's not authority in the sense that you can put it on the witness stand and say, okay, who's correct, me or them? You know, you can only either, you know, challenge your own assumptions or, you know, try to, you know, reason through it, but ultimately it's your opinion at the end of the day. And then you have to say, if you believe the Holy Spirit is guiding you to your opinion, that necessarily means my friends weren't being led by the Holy Spirit.
1: Yeah.
0: Which is not something I was very comfortable with saying, that I really even, I might have said it, well, if they would just get over their little hobby horses and listen, they would understand. But I think deep down, I never really believed that.
1: Yeah, and one of the, when the Mormons knock at your door and they hand you the copy of the Book of Mormon, their statement is essentially, pray that the Holy Spirit guides you in this.
0: That's exactly right. Well, the Book of Mormon itself challenges you to do that.
1: Right.
0: That the Holy Spirit will reveal to you that this book is true.
1: Yeah. And so there you are. You know, you end up with a warm feeling in your heart, as Wesley said, well, then there you are. Is this the truth?
0: Yeah.
1: Let's pause there.
0: Sure.
1: Because there you are in the middle of the catechism, right?
0: Mm-hmm.
1: That's really the biggest stepping changes for you.
0: Yes.
1: Okay, let's pause right there and come back in a bit and find out more about what you discovered from the reading of that catechism. All right, Jason?
0: All right.
1: Okay. See you a bit.
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1: Welcome back to The Journey Home. Our guest tonight is Jason Hall, former Free Will Baptist. We've kind of paused you in your journey when you've picked up the Catholic Catechism, which is really interesting to see how the Lord did that in your life, because just as you were saying, even as you were examining these other faiths, you know, that too often what we know about a religion is not from what that group of religionists, whether Christian or not, are saying, is what we say about them.
0: Right.
1: And so there you are, the Lord drops right in your lap the very book today, if you want to find out what Catholics truly believe. That's the Catechism.
0: That's right. That's exactly right. But as I was reading the Catechism, and of course, Alan Schreck's book was giving me some thoughts, you know, especially the book on the chapter on the papacy in his book. Yeah. Was excellently done. He talks about, of course, Peter and the role, but he says that one of the primary roles of the Pope in the Church is as the visible sign of the Church's unity. He said, "How do you know you're in the right Church? It's in the truth is in the line that Jesus established anyway. Is your bishop in communion with the Bishop of Rome?" And Catholics believe that's the way it was intended to show this is the Church. And I didn't believe that, you know, or necessarily, so, oh, well, of course that's right, you know, so I didn't say that. But that was a way I'd never looked at it before. I had looked at the Pope as kind of, you know, a guy far away who handed down stuff that Catholics had to obey. And that, you know, just 50 years before had said Catholics have to believe in the Assumption. I mean, how crazy is that? It either happened, you know. And that was kind of my viewpoint. I think a lot of people, you know things like that, that the Assumption was defined dogmatically in 1950. So how can something come about? But don't realize that it was just a formal definition of something that had always been believed.
1: Yeah.
0: But reading his book, his chapter on Mary was excellent as well.
1: Right.
0: I remember one thing that really struck me when he talked about Marian apparitions, and he made it very clear, you know, that you don't have to believe in any particular apparition. Even if one is approved by the Church, it's not a guarantee that it really is of divine origin. It's just, you know, there's nothing dangerous in it. And but he said, you know, one thing that Christians should ask themselves before they just flippantly say these are all bogus is, what if the Lord is using his mother to call the world to repentance? Should we be, I mean, is that beyond his ability to do that? If just because it doesn't sit well with the way we've often thought about how God works?
1: My guess is most Free Will Baptists, other than at Christmas time, pretty much just keep Mary out of the equation.
0: Yeah, I think she's a character in the Christmas story. That's the way I would have describe it. I don't want to be on. I mean, I think
1: you would not have been honorable to Luke 1 and called her blessed.
0: That's right. That's right. And in fact, I think I would have. I know that I would have said, you know, part of my understanding of Catholics was that they never read the Bible, and so I was one of those people that thought all you had to do to destroy the Immaculate Conception was point out that Mary calls God her Savior in Luke chapter 1.
1: Yeah. Yeah.
0: You know, and that's another one of the things I read in the Catechism. When I read about the Immaculate Conception, you realize that Catholics don't understand that to be in. In fact, it's the complete opposite, that Mary was saved in an extremely excellent, unique way is what they believe. Yeah. And that she received it ahead of time what we all hope to receive. You know, I used to think that the idea that Mary reigned in heaven as queen was just completely offensive. you know, to the uniqueness of Jesus Christ. And then I can't remember if it was in the Shrek book or another, but it was pointed out that we all hope to reign with Christ.
1: Right.
0: So either you say, well, Mary could have been given that at the time of her death and assumption, or if that's offensive to the Word of God, then what we believe about what our hope is would, you know,
1: well,
0: be
1: interestingly, the Mormon view, which takes it too far in the other direction.
0: Yes,
1: you know,
0: that's
1: the idea
0: true.
1: That everyone will reign on their own little world, or however that, you know,
0: yeah.
1: that's taking a truth, but when not guided by the church, takes it off in another direction.
0: Yeah, well, they have the concept. They take the concept, especially from the Eastern Fathers, of divinization.
1: Yeah,
0: and they expand that to an incredible degree. That we actually become equal to, not sharing God's nature, but become equal to God in a way, become like Him in every way.
1: So what was this catechism doing to you?
0: Well, what it was doing was it was making me think, like, well, that's not that crazy. That's not that crazy. I remember one in particular thing, one thing I'd always struggled with, and this is kind of odd, but and I have to say I'd never really studied it in depth, but it always kind of bothered me, was the question of what I would call now Holy Saturday. I didn't call it that then, but about, you know, the time between Christ's death and resurrection. And I knew the Apostles' Creed talked about He descended into hell and all of that. I didn't fully understand that, and I'm not saying had I talked to a Free Will Baptist professor at the Bible college or someone who I'm sure I would have gotten an answer. I'm not blaming.
1: You probably weren't using that creed on a regular basis.
0: No, I was just familiar with it.
1: Right,
0: there was actually
1: right.
0: a song by a Christian rock, Petra. I don't know if you remember.
1: Oh, yes,
0: Petra,
1: I remember Petra, of course.
0: But they had a song called Creed. That was my prime, at which they sang the Apostles' Creed. That was my primary familiarity with it. But anyway, I knew that was there, and had never really understood that. Well, you know, like I said, I might have gotten a very good answer had I researched it in, you know, Baptist theologians or something, probably would have had a good answer to that. But I do remember when I read the section on that line of the creed in the catechism, that it made perfect sense to me. I mean, it made absolute perfect sense. And I think what that did more than anything was tell me Roman Catholic theology is pretty serious business. Like, they've really thought stuff out. It's not just the Pope said, that's what we have to believe. It is a very, you know, and the catechism is exhibit A in that argument, just the depth and both the simplicity and the complexity of Catholic theology. And so
1: what, the point I was going to say of building to prayer in the catechism itself, you know, the theology,
0: that's right.
1: how it all fits, the human
0: the celebration.
1: Person.
0: And the liturgy,
1: and then there you have the personal prayer and how that all builds on the good theology. I mean, the power of the catechism is, you know, that's what Pope John Paul and the others intended, that it would have such a big impact on helping people. This is what the church really believes.
0: That's right. And, of course, at first, you know, this was all fascinating to me in the way that Mormonism had been fascinating to me, except I wasn't...
1: It wasn't making you become a Catholic.
0: I wasn't... You know, I wasn't necessarily feeling drawn at first, but I, unlike where Mormonism, where I would find, like, well, that doesn't fit, and I would try to make it fit, and it wouldn't fit, and it just didn't make sense, it never rang true, I'm having all my questions answered in my Catholic reading, and I bought some other books. Actually, somewhere along that line, I can't remember exactly when, but I started watching EWTN a little bit because I figured that would be, and quickly discovered that there was some good stuff on there, you know, really faithful Catholic presentation, you know, this is a faithful presentation of Catholic belief and life. I discovered The Journey Home, which that was a revelation to me because, as I said, I never knew anybody who had become Catholic.
1: It's a well-kept secret.
0: I would even... you know, later when I did come into the church, I had a lot of people say to me, which I'm sure is a common experience for converts, from similar backgrounds as mine, but people would say, well, you were Baptist and became Catholic and not because you married a Catholic? That doesn't happen. That's a very odd thing. And of course, it's not odd at all. I mean, you've been, what, 15?

0: 15 years,
1: right,
0: every week interviewing someone. Right. So it's not
1: work of the spirit.
0: But you think if you don't encounter people, everyone I had encountered had gone the other direction. So, you know, the journey home was a big, big help to me. And I watched it every week for, you know, probably a year or two, just on the course from the very beginning of the journey through.
1: Are you talking this over with any?
0: Well, I was talking to my father a little bit, and he was, you know, of course, you know, struggled with it, as you would expect. I mean, and it was something, you know, that was I mean, of course, at first, I'm just asking questions. He saw before I did that I was actually being drawn. There was no question about that. Because at one point I would say, Dad, this just makes sense. Like, I mean, you know, and he would say, you're not, he said, you sound like you're agreeing with that, you know. And then it was, so I think it troubled him at that time. But I remember one distinct experience I remember. I had been reading about the sacraments in the catechism. And, you know, confession was something that was so foreign. I mean, the idea for me to sit down in front of somebody and tell them my sins was not only odd, but almost offensive. Like, God forgives my, you know, I had that idea that, you know, the. So when I read about, the catechism says, you know, the very first, only God can forgive sins. Like, that's like the first line in the section, one of the sections on confession. But it talks about, you know, Christ demonstrating that the power to forgive sins was active among men, and then how, in, you know, following his resurrection, he empowered the apostles to forgive and retain sins, and that the church viewed it, you know, that the church was the mediator of God's grace, and that, you know, not only in proclaiming the gospel, and so even that made some logical sense to me. And I remember when I was in my Sunday school class, as I said, I was teaching a college-age Sunday school class, and one of the students, we were talking about sin and forgiveness, and one of the students said, don't Catholics go to priests? Like, why do they do that? And I remember I'd just been reading about that. So I actually said, well, actually, Catholics, you know, believe, and I went to John 20 or 21, where the Lord gives them that power. And I said, so they view that as, you know, you know, living out that, and everybody in the class was like, that's ridiculous. And I remember thinking, like, well, it's not really that ridiculous. But anyway, not to go into too much detail, over the next several months, this would have been about 2004, over the next several months, I just kept happening again and again and again with topic after topic after topic. In early 2005, I got a job in Frankfurt and moved to Frankfurt. So I was away from, you know, my family and able to go to church, you know, I had to find a church anyway. And so I went to Mass a couple of times.
1: Had you been to Mass yet?
0: I went to Mass once in college with a Catholic roommate of mine, and I had been to a couple weddings, and that was it. I had never gone since I had become interested in the church. I mean, Mass was just, you know, they're Catholic. Everybody, the priest says something, and everybody responds, you know, and it's very so routine and rote, you know, is what I thought early on. But so I went now with interest. And that's really when things changed for me. At some point, it went from being an intellectual interest or, you know, this makes a lot of sense, to being, I don't know how this happened, but I came to believe in the real presence.
1: Yeah.
0: And I knew it was true. I mean, and I don't know.
1: That would never have connected with the way that you were brought up or the way you were taught.
0: Not at all.
1: Yeah.
0: Typically, in an observation of the Lord's Supper as an ordinance, and, you know, it would always be made clear. You know, now we don't believe there's anything really special about this bread, but it's what we're doing. It calls to our memory and memorializes. You know, that would always be the way it was explained. So it was very foreign to me, the idea of making present Christ and the sacrifice and Christ as the Lamb of God and being consumed, and all of that was so foreign. But I just knew. I knew that it was true, and that all of this I'd been reading was not just well thought out theology, but it was grounded in something very, very real. And I remember I started going to some of the RCIA inquiry sessions, and that just further confirmed it for me. and started to meet some good Catholics, and that's so important.
1: There you go.
0: You know, where you meet faithful Catholics who have are on fire for Jesus, and that just, you know, that's something I had not encountered. So I do remember I went home. I waited for a few months because I knew I didn't want to put my family through anything. This was not something, you know, some kind of delayed rebellion or anything. I mean, this was just a step that I knew I needed to explore. But I remember, you know, my last talk with my parents was that, you know, I believe in the real presence. How can I stay away from it? You know, and my, you know, my father, God bless him, he was wonderful about it. He didn't approve of it, but he said, you know, you're your own man. You have to do what you have to do. And so, so at that point, I still wasn't 100% sure, but I entered RCIA, and at that point, just confirmation after confirmation, you know, just I knew that with every step that it was. And it's the one decision in my life, I have to say, that I've never doubted for a second being received into the church. You know, I mean, I've done a lot of other, some things, you know, were mistakes, and other things didn't work out as well as I thought, but weren't necessarily mistakes. But coming into the church was, I've never for a second thought, man, I wish I hadn't done that.
1: And then you found out that it actually it becomes your vocation. And what are you doing now that you're in the church?
0: Well, I was in, for the first several years, I was working with the Kentucky legislature. I then went to seminary for a little while, about 3 years after I came into the church. I was meeting with a spiritual director, and it became clear that I needed to discern one way or the other. Yeah. Was I called to be, you know, to be a priest or not, or, you know, to do something else in the church? And so that was a wonderful experience. I mean, seminary is a wonderful experience, even if you're not called to be a priest.
1: Yeah.
0: It's just incredible. And so that it really served to both make me at peace with the fact that the priesthood was not for me, at least at this stage of my life, and it opened the door for me to go to work with my political background experiences and my involvement with the church and some ground, at least the first, you know, parts of seminary, the grounding in the philosophy and basic theology. It opened the door for me to go to work for the Kentucky bishops in the bishops' conference.
1: So. All right. So now you got your both feet in the area of how to live out our social values and commitments in our political realm. Well, let me ask you a question on that.
0: I mean,
1: we can't talk politics on this program, of course, but it seems to me, from my perspective, almost impossible in our present political environment for a man or a woman to live out their Catholic faith while at the same time be in politics. I'm just saying that it's tough, isn't it?
0: It's extremely difficult. And I think one of the great temptations that come from Catholics being involved in political life, and I don't just mean being, you know, running for office, but even getting involved, it's important that we do so. The bishops encourage us to do so. Our country desperately needs Christian witnesses in general, but especially Catholic, because we have so much to offer with our tradition, our social doctrine. And we have that has just as much right to be proposed as anything else. You know, we don't impose it, but it's well thought out. It's well grounded in human nature. It's well grounded in experience, and we offer it and promote it. But one temptation is, and this is so powerful, is to be. It's hard to be in politics without getting on one side or the other. And we have a two-party system, and neither party represents Catholic social teaching in its fullness, and it is so tempting. You know, just for an example, it's one thing to say, well, this party or their candidates, you know, we support them because the other side supports intrinsic evil and our side doesn't, when almost all the time both sides do. Yeah. It's a question of degree, it's a question of hierarchy of values, and that's fine. The church allows us to make those proportional judgments, but encourages us to do so. But what I think is the danger is we end up saying, well, if you support this, but only in certain cases, that's not intrinsically, and you're actually saying that's, in effect, that's not intrinsically evil, when the church clearly says that it is.
1: Yeah.
0: And at that point, you may be totally legitimate to support that candidate, but you shouldn't sell out your Catholic witness or the Catholic, you know, you should say, you know, this person isn't perfect, but preferable for these reasons. That's fine. It's when you go beyond that in a sense of party spirit that I think has a bigger, it has much more effect on you when you do that than it does on helping your candidate win.
1: Well, in fact, here's an email that might be a good to bring up now. Marie from Oklahoma writes, could Jason give a few important principles about Catholic social teaching that should help form a person's viewpoint as a Catholic? I mean, what are the principles? I mean, if you're left to say, I got these two candidates and neither of them are pure, so I'm not going to be involved in the system. But that doesn't help either.
0: No, it doesn't. Yeah. Everything, I mean, the fundamental principle of Catholic social teaching is the dignity of the human person. Every single human person is a unique creation in the image and likeness of God, unique, unrepeatable. And we believe that, you know, I mean, that's the foundation of all of Catholic social teaching. Everything starts and ends with the human person. And that and we talk about, closely connected to that is the principle of the common good. And what we simply mean by the common good is that the sum total of social conditions that enable an individual or family to achieve their full potential. And that means the ability to work and provide a fair wage, you know, is important. The respect for human life, obviously, is the most important thing, from conception to natural death. Mm-hmm. But that also does include the right to work, and it includes basic rights like education and health care, so that a person, you know, if they're deprived of the access to those things, they're not going to be able to achieve their full potential. So I think it's important. We often talk about, you know, rights, and Catholic social teaching talks about rights. And Catholic social teaching the tradition affirms both fundamental rights and rights arising from justice. And that if you're in a wealthy society, you can't deprive certain people of necessities like healthcare, education, basic things. But right. That doesn't mean that there's a never-ending list of rights. And the church says both of those things, that there are rights beyond like a fundamental right to life and worship, etc., but that they don't extend forever. They only extend so far as it's necessary. So we talk, because once you get beyond those basic things, you're talking about rights that conflict with other people's rights. And then political power becomes, you know, we're seeing that today with fights over marriage and all of that. And this idea that there's the right to have your particular relationship promoted by the state then infringes on the rights of people to associate in religious organizations and practice according to the dictates of their faith. And that's the kind of thing where, you know, the rights stop when it starts interfering with other people.
1: It just more and more gets down, even back to the questions you had raised earlier in your own journey. You know, where's the authority?
0: That's right.
1: To decide what's right or wrong. And for more and more and more in our culture, that, as it says in Scripture, you know, we reach a time when everybody surrounds themselves with people that will itch their ears, tell them what they want to hear. And when we're in a culture that, how do you know? You know, and seemingly well-speaking politicians that seem to be driven by charity, but can use the idea of charity and love to undercut truth. We've got to keep that there. So more and more, the authority of the church to help us understand what is a human person and what are their authentic rights.
0: What's the human person's authentic end? Is extremely important. You know, as Pope Benedict's social encyclical, Caritas in Veritate, charity in truth. Separated from the truth, there can be no real charity. You might alleviate somebody's desire. You may ratify someone's short-term desires, but are you furthering that person's ultimate best interest? And furthering their ultimate best interest as a child of God is, again, the fundamental it's the foundation of Catholic social teaching.
1: Another email. Tessa from Edison writes, my husband and I have been discussing what role Catholics should play in society, especially to what extent our views as Catholics should influence our work and actions in the public sphere. What do you think would be a good balance or perspective? Especially, how much of a stand should we take when we are confronted with things that are contrary to Catholic teaching or would lead us to compromise our faith? It's a long question, but I think it's an important
0: one. It's a good question. Very good question. Well, I think the Catholic faith should influence everything we do. In fact, it should be the first influence on everything we do. Clearly, we're not seeking to impose things that, you know, others might not share with us. We can live in a pluralistic society. That's nothing, you know, that was not what we're against. But we do have to sometimes take a stand against those things that would infringe upon the rights and ability of people to, again, achieve their greatest end. And one of those things, of course, is we've been talking so much recently about religious liberty. One of those things is that the concept of civil society as free associations of people doing good things in addition to the government is where the disagreement is right now. That, you know, the kind of growing secular idea is that the state is ultimately responsible for everything. And if you want to participate, you got to play by the state's rules. And do things according to the state, you know, the government's priorities. And so I think that's one thing, is that, you know, that we be able to associate and serve people in accordance with our faith and acknowledge that others can do so according to their values, and that's okay. Something extremely important.
1: One of the biggest issues, I think, given our faith and the teaching of our Lord, is that we're to be careful of the attachments, the entanglements that we have made in our culture. We're called to detach. We're called to be simpler in living on our faith so that we're freed up to help others. I mean, that's really a key of our soul. We ran out of time. I want to make sure people know that www.ccky.org is your work.
0: And they can reach me there.
1: And also Ignitum, right? Today.com is your personal blog site?
0: No, that's, I write, that's a, I, along with Brandon Vogt and Mark.
1: Oh, yes,
0: and
1: of course.
0: Others, we write for them. Yeah.
1: Good group of writers, so you're part of that. So thank you very
0: thank
1: much,
0: you,
1: Jason, for joining us on the program and for your continued work in this very important area in our culture.
0: Thank you.
1: As we carry out our faith in our culture. God bless you for that. Thank you for joining us on this program. I hope Jason Hall's journey has been encouragement to you. God bless you. See you again next week.
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3: The month of September is devoted to Our Lady of Sorrows. It commemorates the profound union of heart that existed between the Mother of the Redeemer and the Savior, through which she experienced many interior sorrows as a consequence of His mission. We ask Mary to pray for us, so that we can unite ourselves to her in her sorrow, in the hope that we will one day also share her joy in the triumph of her Son.
4: God will hold us accountable, not just for every idle word, but for every idle silence. So we have an obligation to speak up when our neighbors offend God for their sake. It's a challenge, but Scripture gives us sound, practical advice. Find out more next on Breaking the Bread. As Ezekiel was appointed watchman over the house of Israel in this Sunday's first reading, so Jesus in the Gospel establishes His disciples as guardians of the new Israel of God, the Church. He also puts in place procedures for dealing with sin and breaches of the faith, building on laws of discipline prescribed by Moses for Israel. The heads of the new Israel, however, receive extraordinary powers similar to those given to Peter. They have the power to bind and loose, to forgive sins and to reconcile sinners in the name of Christ. But the powers He gives the apostles and their successors depend on their communion with Him. As Ezekiel is only to teach what he hears, God saying, the disciples are to gather in His name and to pray and seek the will of our Heavenly Father, not their own. But this week's readings are more than a lesson in church order. They also suggest how we're to deal with those who trespass against us, a theme that we'll hear in next week's reading as well. Notice that both the gospel and the first reading this week presume that we believers have a duty to correct our brothers and sisters in our midst. Ezekiel is even told that he will be held accountable for their souls if he fails to speak out for their sake and to try to correct them. This is the love that St. Paul speaks about, that we owe to our neighbors. To love our neighbors as ourselves is to be vitally concerned for their salvation. We must make every effort, as Jesus says, to win our brothers and sisters back, to turn them from false paths. We should never correct out of anger or a desire to punish. Instead, our message must be that of this week's responsorial psalm, urging sinners to hear God's voice with charity and humility, not to harden their hearts, and to remember that He is the one who made us all, and He is the rock of our salvation. This is Scott Hahn for Breaking the Bread.
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6: Prayer doesn't have to be anything rigid or formal. 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
10: 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We beg you to bring physical healing to those who suffer with epilepsy, for this illness causes them much suffering and anguish. We know that you turn all things to good. Help them, even in their affliction, to have trust in you. Bring them medical solutions to their problems, and through their pain, a deep union with you, who lives and reigns, God, forever and ever. Amen.
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0: In the name of the Father, and of the Son, and of the Holy Spirit.
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0: The Lord be with you.
1: And with your spirit.
0: Brethren, let us acknowledge our sins, and so prepare ourselves to celebrate the sacred mysteries. I confess to Almighty God, and to you, my brothers and sisters, that I have greatly sinned in my thoughts and in my words, in what I have done and in what I have failed to do, through my most grievous fault. Therefore, I ask Blessed Mary, Ever Virgin, all the angels and saints, and you, my brothers and sisters, to pray for me to the Lord our God. May Almighty God have mercy on us, forgive us our sins, and bring us to everlasting life.

Let us pray. O God, who care for your people with gentleness and rule them in love, through the intercession of Pope St. Gregory, endow, we pray, with the spirit of wisdom, those to whom you have given authority to govern, that the flourishing of a holy flock may become the eternal joy of the shepherds. Through our Lord Jesus Christ, your Son, who lives and reigns with you in the unity of the Holy Spirit, God,

0: A reading from the first letter of St. Paul to the Corinthians. Brothers and sisters, let no one deceive himself. If anyone among you considers himself wise in this age, let him become a fool so as to become wise. For the wisdom of this world is foolishness in the eyes of God. For it is written, God catches the wise in their own ruses. And again, the Lord knows the thoughts of the wise, that they are vain. So let no one boast about human beings, for everything belongs to you. Paul or Apollos or Cephas, or the world or life or death, or the present or the future, all belong to you. And you to Christ, and Christ to God. Verbum Domini. To the Lord belongs the earth and all that fills it.
1: To the Lord belongs the earth and all that fills it.
0: The Lord's are the earth and its fullness. The world and those who dwell in it, for he founded it upon the seas and established it upon the rivers.
1: To the Lord belongs the earth and all that fills it.
0: Who can ascend the mountain of the Lord, or who may stand in his holy place? He whose hands are sinless, whose heart is clean, who desires not what is vain. He shall receive a blessing from the Lord, a reward from God his Savior. Such is the race that seeks for him, that seeks the face of the God of Jacob.
1: To the Lord.

While the crowd was pressing in on Jesus and listening to the word of God, he was standing by the lake of Gennesaret. He saw two boats there alongside the lake. The fishermen had disembarked and were washing their nets. Getting into one of the boats, the one belonging to Simon, he asked him to put out a short distance from the shore. Then he sat down and taught the crowds from the boat. After he had finished speaking, he said to Simon, "Put out into deep water and lower your nets for a catch." Simon said in reply, "Master, we have worked hard all night and have caught nothing. But at your command, I will lower the nets." When they had done this, they caught a great number of fish, and their nets were tearing. They signaled to their partners in the other boat to come to help them. They came and filled both boats so that the boats were in danger of sinking. When Simon Peter saw this, he fell at the knees of Jesus and said, "Depart from me, Lord, for I am a sinful man." For astonishment at the catch of fish they had made seized him and all those with him. And likewise James and John, the sons of Zebedee, who were partners of Simon. Jesus said to Simon, "Do not be afraid. From now on you will be catching men." When they brought their boats to the shore, they left everything and followed him.

Master, we have worked hard all night and have caught nothing. So it's not hard to imagine the exhaustion and perhaps the discouragement that Peter was experiencing when the Lord told him to put out into deep water and to lower his nets for a catch. And naturally speaking, while the odds were probably very low to catch anything on this additional attempt, Peter did what the Lord asked him. At your command, I will lower the nets. And they brought in so many fish that the nets were tearing. Perhaps we've heard the Lord calling or prompting us to do something, but we hesitate because we're tired, we're discouraged. We can learn from Peter's example as he listened to the Lord's prompting and acted on it, even in the midst of discouraging past results. So when we trust more in the Lord than in our own strength, and we're willing to act on his promptings that he gives us, that we become witnesses of the great things that he desires to do in our lives. Or perhaps we failed or did not accomplish much on our own. Without Christ, with Christ, we will be fruitful in his timing. And when it seems like we have little to show for what we've done, we must be willing to still go out into the deep for God. And when he's ready, we will bring in a catch for him. We're called like Peter to say, Lord, at your word, I'll lower the nets. So we also learn from Peter's humility in this gospel account. He humbled himself before the Lord. We're reminded that he was a professional fisherman. This is what he did for a living. He knows what he's doing when it comes to fishing. So this is a test that the Lord is giving him when he gets into Peter's boat and tells him to put out into the deep and to lower his nets. By the way, we're told, St. Luke gives us that detail, that they were already washing their nets. They had already firmly decided they were done, and they're professionals. The Lord's testing them, go out, do it one more time, lower your nets for a catch. So Peter, despite his own expertise and the fact that he had already determined to be done for the day, he follows the Lord's prompting. And after the amazing catch of fish, St. Luke tells us that Peter

when God willed, those fish of the sea were at that exact moment, that exact location, when the nets were lowered. And again, Peter, being aware of the power of the Lord, replies, "Depart from me, Lord, I am a sinful man." And like the other miracles, this would also serve to increase and confirm the faith of Peter and the others. Just as they had cast their nets and pulled in a great number of fish with God's assistance, so in the future they would draw in a great number of souls of men and women, and with the help of Christ and his grace, bring them into the boat, bring them into the church on the way to the harbor of heaven. And so like Peter, it's good for us also to be aware of how weak we really are apart from the Lord. Apart from him, we can do nothing. At the same time, not to get discouraged. Because we also often see that Christ calls those who recognize their own weakness and their own sinfulness before the Lord. So contrition for our sins and humility of heart are two characteristics of one who follows the Lord. And we recall the Lord's teaching that he will exalt the humble and humble those who exalt themselves. We're also reminded that in all of our undertakings, nothing can grow or bear fruit without God's permission or his blessing it. One final point from the gospel is that we see the effect and the power of the Lord's call in the lives of these apostles. St. Luke writes in the very last line of today's gospel that everything that after this event, when they brought their boats to the shore, they left everything and followed the Lord. So following Christ involves a certain detachment from the things of this world. To be willing to detach from things that are holding us back from the Lord, that are holding us back from giving our hearts totally to him. Today we also celebrate the memorial of Pope St. Gregory the Great, who is a son of a Roman senator, and his mother Sylvia is a canonized saint. As a young man, Gregory was given the position of prefect of the city of Rome, but later he renounced that dignity and his wealth to embrace the life of a Benedictine monk. In fact, that when he sold off his property, he founded 7 monasteries, one of which was the one that he entered, which was his home. And he was able to spend a few years immersed in the monastic life of prayer and work as a Benedictine before he was ordained and sent by the Pope to be an ambassador at the imperial court in Constantinople, where he spent 7 years. In fact, he took some monks with him and he started a little monastery there in the midst of his other duties. And it was a joy for him, especially when he was able to return to Rome and enter back into his home monastery. But that was short-lived, as he was elected pope at the age of 50 after the death of Pope Pelagius II. And he soon began the great work of needed reform in the church. So when abuses cropped up, he sought to address them. And he'd correct those who needed to be admonished. At times he would remove bishops and troublesome clergy, were causing a lot of damage and harm in the church, but he was also just as ready to encourage, to console, and counsel those in great need. One of his writings, known as the Pastoral Rule, became foundational in the formation of bishops and clergy, as it offered guidance on the selection, the life, the duties, and the practical qualities of good clerics, as they were called to care for souls and to help lead them to heaven. Right? That's the ultimate goal here, is the salvation of our souls. One of the additions that Pope Gregory made to the liturgy was to add the prayer known as the Hanc Igitur to the Roman canon. This is the short prayer in which is said, "Therefore, Lord, we pray, graciously accept this oblation of our service, that of your whole family. Order our days in your peace and command that we be delivered from eternal damnation and counted among the flock of those you have chosen." So in this prayer, we're entrusting to the Lord your whole family. So not those of us who are just physically present here, but those, as we are reminded when we make the morning offering, we're uniting ourselves and our attentions to all the holy sacrifices, the sacrifice of the Mass offered throughout the world. Right? We're praying for all those who are uniting themselves, their intentions to the holy sacrifice of the Mass. We're also reminded in this prayer that we're not guaranteed heaven just because we have the gift of faith. Right? Deliver us from eternal damnation, which is a possibility, to be counted among the flock that you have chosen. So we desire heaven. We pray for the grace of final perseverance. Remember, Dr. Ralph Martin is here, and we're taking a course with you.

0: And one of the, probably one of the most memorable homework assignments I was ever given in any course was in one of your classes. And he had us over the course of several, probably about 2 weeks or so, to read through the Gospel of Matthew through the lens of, he wanted us to pick out all the references, either explicit or implicit, of eternal consequences, right? To either following the Lord or not following the Lord. And I think, and then we would get together and part of the class, we would, like, we'd talk about them, we'd discuss them. I think we came up with about around 70 references to eternal consequences to either following the Lord or not following him, right? So heaven and hell are both real. And again, we're reminded of, that when we pray the Roman Canon at Mass, that we're asking the Lord, deliver us, save us. Every day we need this. Heaven is not guaranteed. So I pray for thy grace of final perseverance. And besides Pope Gregory's influence in the liturgy and his promotion of chant, which we often refer to now as Gregorian chant, this doctor of the church also had a great love for sacred scripture, and he found in it a great source of spiritual nourishment. He would say, with regard to scripture, he said, learn the heart of God from the word of God. And he's revealing himself to us through his word. He would add that scripture is incomparably superior to every form of knowledge and science. It preaches the truth and calls to the heavenly fatherland. It turns the heart of the reader from earthly to heavenly desires. It exercises the strong by its obscurer sayings and attracts the little ones by its simple language. Familiarity with it removes distaste for it. And the more it is studied, the more it is loved. It helps the reader's mind by simple words and raises it by heavenly meanings. It grows, if one may so speak, with the readers. For the ignorant find therein what they already know. The learned find therein always something new. Pope St. Gregory was also known for his humility, and he signed his letters with the formula that has become famous, Servus Servorum Dei, or servant of the servants of God. And it's used to this day. It's a title, one of the titles of the Holy Father. And his humility was shown by the way he lived his life. He was struck by the humility of God, who in Christ made himself our servant, and he was convinced that we ought to imitate the Lord in his humility. He would say, what is more exalted than humility? By demeaning itself very low, it is united to its creator, who dwells above the highest things. And just one final point is that Pope Gregory the Great, as many, or you could say probably all the saints, that he was no stranger to suffering. He suffered a lot. Certainly he had the mental anguish of caring for the church and all the problems that were going on. But he also suffered greatly physically. He was very often ill. He suffered from gout. And in one of his letters to Eulogius of Alexandria, he wrote about his suffering. He said, sometimes the pain is moderate, sometimes excessive, but it is never so moderate as to leave me, nor so excessive as to kill me. Hence it happens that I am daily in death and daily snatched from death. So death, the suffering made him dependent upon God, and it kept him focused on the Lord. Right? When we're suffering, we need to turn to the Lord. It's easier to turn to the Lord, to beg him for his help. So he embraced those daily crosses in life as they are a means of his sanctification. So may we learn from the example of St. Gregory the Great, and we ask his intercession today, that we may likewise have a great love for sacred scripture and seek to be daily nourished in our prayerful reading of it, and also to conform ourselves more closely to the Lord, embracing the cross and striving for humility of heart. Let us offer our petitions with firm confidence, knowing that with God all things are possible.
1: That the church may guide the people of God to that true freedom, which can only be attained through adherence to the will of our Father. We pray to the Lord.
0: Lord, hear our prayer.
1: That our Holy Father may enjoy the constant guidance and counsel of God in his undertakings for the welfare and growth of the church. We pray to the Lord.
0: Lord, hear our prayer.
1: That world leaders will have the wisdom to see that human life is the greatest treasure, and that they may work to protect and enhance this gift. We pray to the Lord.
0: Lord, hear our prayer.
1: For the sick, the dying, the homeless, the poor, and the forgotten, that they will know their true dignity in the sight of God. We pray to the Lord.
2: Lord, hear our prayer.
1: For those who have died, that after their earthly life, they may come to share in the glory of everlasting life. We pray to the Lord.
2: Lord, hear our prayer.
0: In your love, Lord, answer our humble prayer. Give us the grace to see what we have to do and the strength to do it. We make our prayer through Christ our Lord.
3: Amen. Amen.

Pray, brethren, that my sacrifice and yours may be acceptable to God, the Almighty Father. Grant our supplication, we pray, O Lord, that this sacrifice we present in celebration of Saint Gregory may be for our good, since through its offering you have

our Lord. For as on the festival of St. Gregory you bid your church rejoice, so too you strengthen her by the example of his holy life. Teach her by his words of preaching, and keep her safe in answer to his prayers. And so

To you, therefore, most merciful Father, we make humble prayer and petition through Jesus Christ, your Son, our Lord, that you accept and bless these gifts, these offerings, these holy and unblemished sacrifices, which we offer you, firstly, for your holy Catholic Church. Be pleased to grant her peace, to guard, unite, and govern her throughout the whole world, together with your servant Leo, our Pope, and Stephen, our Bishop, and all those who, holding to the truth, hand on the Catholic and Apostolic faith. Remember, Lord, your servants, and all gathered here whose faith and devotion are known to you. For them we offer you this sacrifice of praise, or they offer it for themselves and all who are dear to them, for the redemption of their souls and hope of health and well-being, and paying their homage to you, the eternal God, living and true. In communion with those whose memory we venerate, especially the glorious ever-Virgin Mary, Mother of our God and Lord Jesus Christ, and Blessed Joseph, her spouse, your blessed apostles and martyrs, Peter and Paul, Andrew, James, John, Thomas, James, Philip, Bartholomew, Matthew, Simon, and Jude, Linus, Cletus, Clement, Sixtus, Cornelius, Cyprian, Lawrence, Chrysogonus, John and Paul, Cosmas and Damian, and all your saints. We ask that through their merits and prayers in all things, we may be defended by your protecting help. Therefore, Lord, we pray, graciously accept this oblation of our service, that of your whole family. Order our days in your peace, and command that we be delivered from eternal damnation and counted among the flock of those you have chosen. Be pleased, O God, we pray, to bless, acknowledge, and approve this offering in every respect. Make it spiritual and acceptable, so that it may become for us the body and blood of your most beloved Son, our Lord Jesus Christ. On the day before he was to suffer, he took bread in his holy and venerable hands, with eyes raised to heaven to you, O God, his almighty Father. And giving you thanks, he said the blessing, broke the bread, and gave it to his disciples, saying, "Take this, all of you, and eat of it, for this is my body, which will be given up for you."

In a similar way, when supper was ended, he took this precious chalice in his holy and venerable hands. And once more, giving you thanks, he said the blessing and gave the chalice to his disciples, saying, "Take this, all of you, and drink from it, for this is the chalice of my blood, the blood of the new and eternal covenant, which will be poured out for you and for many for the forgiveness of sins. Do this in memory of me."

Therefore, Lord, as we celebrate the memorial of the Blessed Passion, the resurrection from the dead, and the glorious ascension into heaven of Christ, your Son, our Lord, we, your servants and your holy people, offer to your glorious majesty from the gifts that you have given us, this pure victim, this holy victim, this spotless victim, the holy bread of eternal life and the chalice of everlasting salvation. Be pleased to look upon these offerings with a serene and kindly countenance and to accept them, as once you are pleased to accept the gifts of your servant Abel the just, the sacrifice of Abraham, our father in faith, and the offering of your high priest Melchizedek, a holy sacrifice, a spotless victim. In humble prayer we ask you, Almighty God, command that these gifts be borne by the hands of your holy angel to your altar on high, in the sight of your divine majesty, so that all of us who through this participation at the altar receive the most holy body and blood of your Son may be filled with every grace and heavenly blessing. Remember also, Lord, your servants who have gone before us with the sign of faith and rest in the sleep of peace. Grant them, O Lord, we pray, and all who sleep in Christ, a place of refreshment, light, and peace. To us also, your servants who are those sinners, hope in your abundant mercies. Graciously grant some share in fellowship with your holy apostles and martyrs, with John the Baptist, Stephen, Matthias, Barnabas, Ignatius, Alexander, Marcellinus, Peter, Felicity, Perpetua, Agatha, Lucy, Agnes, Cecilia, Anastasia, and all your saints. Admit us, we beseech you, into their company, not weighing our merits, but granting us your pardon through Christ our Lord, through whom you continue to make all these good things, O Lord. You sanctify them, fill them with life, bless them, and bestow them upon us. Per ipsum et cum ipso et in ipso, est tibi Deo Patri omnipotens.

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0: This is the steward, faithful and prudent, whom the Lord set over his household to give them their allowance of food at the proper time.
1: For those who cannot now receive Jesus in the Blessed Sacrament, we offer the following prayer. My dear Lord and Savior, though I am but a sinful servant, I approach thee with confidence. I am truly sorry for having offended thee by my sins, because thou art infinitely good. I have a great desire to receive thee in Holy Communion, and since I cannot now be united to thee in the Blessed Sacrament, I beseech thee most earnestly to come to me at least spiritually, and to refresh my soul with the sweetness of thy grace. Come, my Lord, my God, and my all, come to me, and let me never again be separated from thee by sin. I wish to become like thee. Teach me thy blessed ways. Help me with thy grace to practice meekness, humility, purity, charity, and all the virtues of thy sacred heart. O my Jesus, I consecrate to thee my heart with all its affections, my soul with all its powers, and my body with all its senses. In union with thee, I will live and labor and suffer to do the Heavenly Father's will. I will ever be mindful of the presence of my God and strive to be perfect. Bless me in life and in death, that I may praise thee forever in heaven.

Let us pray. Through Christ the Teacher, O Lord, instruct those you feed with Christ the living bread, that on the feast day of St. Gregory they may learn your truth and express it in works of charity. Through Christ our

0: The Angelus.
1: In the name of the Father, and the Son, and the Holy Ghost. Amen. The angel of the Lord declared unto Mary, Hail Mary, full of grace, the Lord is with thee. Blessed art thou among women, and blessed is the fruit of thy womb, Jesus.
2: Holy Mary, Mother of God, pray for us sinners, now and at the hour of our death.
1: Behold the handmaid of the Lord.
2: Be it done unto me according to thy word.
1: Hail Mary, full of grace, the Lord is with thee. Blessed art thou among women, and blessed is the fruit of thy womb, Jesus.
2: Holy Mary, Mother of God, pray for us sinners, now and at the hour of our death. Amen.
1: And the Word was made flesh.
2: And dwelt
1: among us. Hail Mary, full of grace, the Lord is with thee. Blessed art thou among women, and blessed is the fruit of thy womb, Jesus. Pray for us, Holy Mother of God.
2: That we may be made worthy of the promises of Christ.
1: Let us pray.

0: God will hold us accountable, not just for every idle word, but for every idle silence. So we have an obligation to speak up when our neighbors offend God for their sake. It's a challenge, but Scripture gives us sound, practical advice. Find out more next on Breaking the Bread. As Ezekiel was appointed watchman over the house of Israel in this Sunday's first reading, so Jesus in the Gospel establishes his disciples as guardians of the new Israel of God, the church. He also puts in place procedures for dealing with sin and breaches of the faith, building on laws of discipline prescribed by Moses for Israel. The heads of the new Israel, however, receive extraordinary powers, similar to those given to Peter. They have the power to bind and loose, to forgive sins and to reconcile sinners in the name of Christ. But the powers he gives the apostles and their successors depend on their communion with him. As Ezekiel is only to teach what he hears, God saying, the disciples are to gather in his name and to pray and seek the will of our Heavenly Father, not their own. But this week's readings are more than a lesson in church order. They also suggest how we're to deal with those who trespass against us, a theme that we'll hear in next week's reading as well. Notice that both the Gospel and the first reading this week presume that we believers have a duty to correct our brothers and sisters in our midst. Ezekiel is even told that he will be held accountable for their souls if he fails to speak out for their sake and to try to correct them. This is the love that St. Paul speaks about, that we owe to our neighbors. To love our neighbors as ourselves is to be vitally concerned for their salvation. We must make every effort, as Jesus says, to win our brothers and sisters back, to turn them from false paths. We should never correct out of anger or a desire to punish. Instead, our message must be that of this week's responsorial psalm, urging sinners to hear God's voice with charity and humility, not to harden their hearts, and to remember that he is the one who made us all, and he is the rock of our salvation. This is Scott Hahn for Breaking the Bread.
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6: And welcome once again to Mother Angelica Answering the Call. I'm Doug Keck with my co-host, Father Joseph Mary Wolf, our chaplain here at EWTN. 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
7: Always good to be with you, Doug.
6: And of course, these have been shows that feature compilations of some of the great conversations Mother has had over the years with various viewers from the network for the live shows, many of which you yourself were at, right?
7: Yeah, just good practical insights into how to deal with everyday life and the troubles that come up for most all of us, right? And she has practical wisdom that can answer a lot of questions for our listeners today, too.
6: Right, so we've got several calls. Coming up in the first segment, we've got one dealing with forgiveness and another one talking about the jealousy of God. And it's always interesting because one of the things Mother says in the upcoming segment is, I think old age is the most wonderful gift God can give us, which is, she also goes on to say, that's why it's, make sure they don't pull the plug too early, which is a big problem today, unfortunately.
7: It is, yes. And she had an experience, I actually had a similar experience too, as a priest, of a man who had ridiculed the faith, you know, his whole adult life and his wife's Catholicism, and went there at his deathbed. He was in a coma, but Mother described something similar where the Lord touched him in that moment. He could still hear. So that'll be an interesting thing for our listeners to hear, Mother's description of what happened.
6: And speaking of being a jealous person, which I know you're not, but Mother talks about the jealousy of God and the idea that God's not jealous for his sake, but for our sake. It'll be interesting to see for people to hear what she has to say about that.
7: Yeah, that there's really nothing God needs, right? So he can't be coveting what we have. And that passage he's referring to is from the book of Exodus, where he says, do not have other gods before me. Why? Because it will be detrimental to ourselves, right, to worship something that doesn't exist, but we will be fulfilled in loving him.
6: It really is, in a sense, God's own compassion, as Mother says. And here's Mother Angelica.
2: We have a call. Hello?
8: Oh, hello. Good evening, Mother. Thank you for taking my call.
2: Well, it's fine. Where are you from?
8: I'm from Miami.
2: And what is your question?
8: Well, I have a teacher who sort of guides me spiritually, and she tells me that the world is in need of a lot of forgiveness today.
2: Yeah.
8: And I was wondering if this evening you could speak a little bit about God's love and forgiveness for man, and how in 1 Corinthians 13, St. Paul tells us that's the greatest gift.
2: Well, you said 1 Corinthians?
8: Yeah, chapter 13.
2: 13 chapters? Here we are. Yes, that's to be ambitious for the higher gifts. Mercy is an awesome gift of God to us. Okay? God gives me mercy. The fact I wake up in the morning, it's an act of God's mercy. He knows. Before 9 o'clock, Angelica will either blow it or be impatient, whatever. The other day, I made the sisters laugh. We read where God said that Moses was the gentlest of men. And I thought, well, I don't know about that. You know, he murdered a man. He got so hot-tempered and angry with the Jews, he broke the Ten Commandments all over him, you know, and pow. So I thought, well, I would like God's definition of gentleness. And I said to the sisters, maybe I got it, don't know it. The sisters looked at me and said, uh-uh. No, Mother, you and all that. But... but in spite of my faults and weaknesses and temper and all the rest that I am, God lets me wake up every morning. That's an act of God's mercy. I think old age is the most wonderful gift God can give us. I pray that I live a long time and can make as many people miserable as I can. And I can see people looking at the TV and say, that old woman making us miserable again. But it is a gift. It's an act of God, because every day, I'm 72, every day I learn something new about God. I learn something new about myself. None of it good, but I get to know it. I can love more today. I can give something to God that I didn't give him yesterday. And I can grow in the image of Jesus. That's why, please don't pull that plug too early. Please, wait. You don't know how many graces and gifts. We talk a lot about the quality of life. Well, raise it up and talk about our quality in heaven. Maybe that person needs a few days more to repent. Tell Joe Jesus, I'm so sorry. You say, well, they're brain dead. How do you know that? Your little machines tell you that? God and the soul live alone. And in those times, God speaks to the soul. Even doctors will say that you lose your hearing less. But I think it's significant that that's true. But you lose your hearing less. Because once you hear, you can make a decision. You can say, Jesus, I love you. Jesus, I'm sorry. I went to a man that they said was brain dead. That rigor mortis had set in. He was on all kind of machines. And I whispered an act of contrition in his ear. And I said, Jesus loves you. He's coming for you. And out of this so-called dead man came the biggest tears I ever saw. His eyes just welled up and the tears start coming down one eye. 10 minutes later, he died. He heard me. Had they pulled the plug ahead of time? I just want you to know there may be times, but be careful. When they start throwing at you quality of life. If I love this person, it doesn't matter how sick they are. See, we're beginning to get in our minds a mentality of death, not life. Be careful. We have another call. Hello?
4: Hi, Mother.
2: Hi, where are you from?
4: This is John Rivera from Omaha. Good evening. We love you very much. And
2: thank you.
4: I cannot believe I'm talking to a very famous person. Mother, this is my question. We say that God is love.
2: Right.
4: And why is God say that I am a jealous God in the Old Testament?
2: Let me explain the jealous God. God is not jealous of us like we're jealous of each other. Because when we're jealous, we feel we lack something and somebody else possesses. God lacks nothing. God is not jealous for his sake, but for our sake. He knows what we miss when we love creatures or things or ourselves more than him. It's a compassion that God has for us. And God loves me with an infinite love, and he knows what I'm going to miss if I turn against him. And he feels very bad about that. That's the kind of jealousy God possesses. Our jealousy is mean, judgmental, angry, and covetous. Oh, that's a big difference. God cannot be any of those things. God is love, and He knows what we're going to suffer if we don't love Him with our whole heart, mind, soul, and strength. And the scripture says, I am a jealous God. Well, it's not the kind we have. The kind we have is sinful. And God is holy and pure and totally without sin. He cannot sin. He's the Holy One. See? So you have to understand that our dear Lord is grieved when we turn against Him, because He knows how much we will suffer. And His love for us is so great, even if we don't love Him. His love for us is so great that He feels so bad. He feels so compassionate for our stupidities. See? And so we need to know that our first love is always our love of God. And sometimes we have to give up a lot of things to prove that we love the Lord.
6: So there we have it. Next up, another segment, Father. This one's kind of interesting. It's about hatred. And one of the things I note with Mother in her comments coming ahead is, if you've done your best, I think I would pray for them ongoing one way or the other.
7: Yes, you know, this is a question that is common with people. I hear it often in confession that people will feel guilty. They've tried to be reconciled with the other person, and yet that person will have nothing of it. And they're wondering, well, you know, should I just continue to try? And Mother answers very well here, you know, that we pray for them. And I love something that she says. We can't always make things right, but we can help them to get more graces. So that has to be our goal. They're good.
6: Right. And the prayer works for us and for them. So let's hear what Mother has to say.
2: We have another call. Hello?
9: Hello, Mother.
2: Where are you from?
9: I'm calling from Norristown, Pennsylvania.
2: And what is your question?
9: Someone hates you, and you've done everything you can to remedy that. Is it enough to pray for that person, or must you seek them out?
2: Well, the Lord said go 3 times. And if you can, sometimes you can't go 2 times because they're too obnoxious, you know. If you've done your best, I think I would pray for them. Some people, the most charitable thing you can do for them is leave them alone. See, yeah, that's the most charitable thing you could do to some people. But pray, see? Pray and ask God to bless them. I know it's going to come out of your lips so hard, see, but do it. Even if you say, God, bless him. Even if it's that hard, say it. It's okay. But I would leave it alone and just pray. You can't always make some things right, but you can help them to get more graces. You can love them in your heart, though they don't love you back. And that's the important thing, see.
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6: And we are back with part two of Answering the Call, featuring the one and only Mother Angelica answering great historic phone calls over the years from our EWTN live shows that she did for many years on EWTN. Doug Keck here with Father Joseph Mary Wolf, who was very close to Mother Angelica over the years, clearly. Let's talk about a couple of topics coming up. The first one is female priests, Father. It seems like something that never goes away. Even back then, Mother was dealing with it.
7: Yeah, she says we want to do something God doesn't want us to do, you know. And it's like learning to accept how God has made us. She even brings up there, we want 5 genders. You know, I didn't realize it was going on 20-some years ago, but apparently so. We don't want to accept reality as it is. You know, God is God. He's made us in a certain way. And there are things that we can do, and there are things that we cannot do, both physically and spiritually. And so you think about what limitations did Mother Angelica have in not being a priest? she reached the whole world, right, in her own unique femininity.
6: Absolutely. You know, and there's a point she makes in there that I thought was interesting. She says, remember, my dear friends and family, be children of the light. Do not tolerate darkness. If you do, then you will be a child of darkness. So it's important to keep that in mind. In the second segment here, following that one, we'll roll into one having to do with the hypostatic union. And really, it's talking about the real presence of our Lord in the Blessed Sacrament, which was so dear to Mother, as people will hear when she explains it. But you think about how much of it.

0: You from?
1: I'm calling from Minneapolis, Minnesota.
0: And what is your question?
1: I have a question about the Eucharist.
0: Oh, yeah.
1: Okay. I understand the church's teaching that the Eucharist is the real presence of Christ's body and blood.
0: Soul and divinity.
1: What?
0: Soul and divinity.
1: Well, okay, that's part of my question.
0: Okay.
1: I was going to say, I understand the church's teaching that the Eucharist is the real presence of Christ's body and blood because that can be found in the gospel. But I don't understand why you say that the Eucharist is also the real presence of Christ's soul and divinity.
0: Because
1: I wanted to know, what does the church base this teaching on?
0: The church teaches. There's a lot of heresies going around today that it's not the body and blood, just a sacrament. Some say it is the body and blood, not the divinity. You can't separate the body and blood of Jesus from his divinity and his soul and divinity. On earth, he never ceased to be God. That's why when John the Baptist said, are you the one, or do we look for another? He gave the signs of the God-man, man-God. And so you just can't say this is the body and blood of Jesus. You can't separate the one from the other. You couldn't do it in his lifetime. It's what we call hypostatic union and transubstantiation. And so throughout the scriptures, and you see when Jesus said, if you do not eat my flesh and drink my blood, you shall not have life in you. Well, you can't make it just body and blood. The life comes from his divinity. Jesus is Lord, and Jesus was man. And you cannot, in the Eucharist, neither on this earth, could anyone ever separate, even for a moment. From the time of the Incarnation, he was God and man. And all through his life, it was God and man. And when he comes in that wondrous sacrament, the Holy Eucharist, you cannot separate my soul from my body. We call that death. But my soul is in parts. It's in three different parts, and you can't separate that. But my soul keeps my body going. When my soul leaves, then I'm dead. The hypostatic union of the divine with the human is always one. It can never, never be separated. And so you receive, and that's the teaching of the church. And don't let anybody confuse you. It's so bad. And go and visit him. Say, Jesus, teach me. Give me light. We have another call. Hello?
2: Yes.
0: Where are you from?
2: Louisiana.
0: And what is your question?
2: I have a religious teacher who tells us women should be priests.
0: What?
2: That women should be priests.
0: How long are you in that school?
2: Ma'am?
0: How long do you have to be in that school?
2: Oh, I'm in eighth grade.
0: Well, sweetheart, you tell her that the Holy Father said there will never be a woman priest, so why can't she be obedient? You see, a teacher who teaches religion should not teach disobedience to the Holy Father. They don't belong there. This is the darkness today. Teachers who don't pay attention to the Holy Father. He could say anything he wants. They don't pay attention. How can anyone teach light when he's in darkness by teaching disobedience? Women cannot be priests, sweetheart. God has not ordained that, you see. That's that power thing again. We want to do something God doesn't want us to do. Now we want five genders. We're having enough trouble with two. You see, and people believe this. God does not will. See, the whole object of a priest, the whole reason for a priest, that he is another Christ. A woman is another Christ in her heart. By her holiness, as Mary was, she was Christ-like. She cannot take the place of Christ. A woman cannot offer sacrifice in the

0: name of Jesus. We can't. And I'm sure somebody somewhere will ordain a woman, but she won't be any more priest after than she was before. It'll be a blasphemous thing. What you need to do is go to homeschool. You know what the Holy Father said, huh? When he was here, he said the primary role of parents is to teach their children, especially religion and catechism. Flunk the course rather than buy the lie. You hear that? Flunk the course rather than buy the lie. There was a young student came to me, said she flailed in her test. Because the question was, what is the difference between a witch, magic, and the Eucharist? She says, there is no resemblance. The Eucharist is the body, blood, soul, and divinity of Jesus. She failed. Thank God. She failed. Remember, my dear friends and family, be children of light. Do not tolerate darkness. If you do, then you will be a child of darkness. Stand tall even to your teacher, not in disobedience, but truth is truth. We must teach the truth. In the truth is light, in the truth is joy, in the truth is happiness. I've always found that the people who do not teach the truth are kind of sad sack. You ever notice that? If you want to be filled with the joy Jesus promised, we must speak the truth from our hearts and live the truth.
1: Okay, and now our last segment, something interesting, Father, talking about a phone call that had to do with asking Mother about ringing bells at Mass. Mm-hmm.
2: Right, and so I think that really goes back to the extraordinary form when the priest, you couldn't see the chalice and the sacred bread, or the bread that was going to be consecrated, and so the bell was a signal that now the epiclesis is happening. And then the priest is genuflecting, he's elevating, and so on. But we can also think of the Trinity, can't we? The Most Blessed Trinity with the ringing of the three bells at the elevation that we have today.
1: That's right. And Mother explains all about the ringing of the bells at Mass.
0: We have another call. Hello?
3: Hello?
0: Hi, where are you from?
3: I'm from Illinois. My name is Ryan.
0: And what is your question?
3: Why does the Mass have ring three bells?
0: Why do we ring the bells?
3: Yeah, three times.
0: Yes, we ring them three times.
3: Why?
0: Because of the wonderful, wonderful event that's taking place. You see, it's a sign of joy. It's also a sign of a moment in the Mass when Jesus comes down to us in the Eucharist. When that priest says, "This is my body," after that, it's a sign, the bells are a sign that, oh, what an awesome thing. In Italian festivals in my day, we used to have fireworks, and the bells would ring. The joyful news that Jesus has come into our midst. Now, they've taken that away, unfortunately. We ring them, and we ring them to make you alerted to the great event that has just occurred. Jesus is in our midst once more. What an awesome thing. And that's why we ring the bells.
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6: 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This 50-part series was recorded on phonograph records in the 1960s, and the sound quality is sometimes compromised. But the Word of God, spoken by Archbishop Sheen, is solid and timeless. Here now is Archbishop Fulton Sheen.
7: Peace be to you.
8: In this lesson, we continue the Creed, which links together the birth of our Lord, His cross, and His resurrection. We consider in this lesson particularly His sufferings and resurrection. And we begin with the agony of our Lord. Here we are dealing with a great mystery. Our blessed Lord suffered mentally and physically. We touch upon first His mental sufferings in the Garden of Gethsemane. The time was immediately after the Last Supper. There is only one recorded time in the life of our blessed Lord when He sang. And that was after the Last Supper when He went out to His death. He then told His apostles that they would all be shaken during this hour. Remember that our Lord always spoke of His crucifixion and His sufferings in terms of hour. His glory in terms of day. Evil has its hour. God has His day. As He entered that garden into which He had often gone to pray, He told His apostles that they would be scandalized in Him that night because the shepherd would be struck. And they were scandalized indeed. For a short time after the agony, they fled. But He told them, however, when He went in, I will go before you into Galilee when I have risen from the dead. Such a promise was never made before, that a dead man would keep an appointment with his friends after 3 days in the tomb. Though the sheep would forsake the shepherd would not forsake the sheep. As Adam lost the heritage of union with God in the garden, so now our blessed Lord ushers in our restoration in a garden. Eden and Gethsemane are two gardens around which revolve the fate of humanity. In Eden, Adam sinned. In Gethsemane, Christ took humanity's sin upon Himself. In Eden, Adam hid from God. In Gethsemane, Christ interceded with His Father. In Eden, God sought out Adam in his sin of rebellion. In Gethsemane, the new Adam, Christ, sought out the Father in submission and resignation. In Eden, a sword was drawn to prevent entrance into the Garden of Eden and thus immortalize evil. In Gethsemane, our Lord told Peter to sheathe the sword that he had carried. Now there are two elements that are bound up together.

together in this agony. Sin-bearing and sinless obedience. He goes far from his apostles, about as far, the scriptures say, as a man could throw a stone. What a curious way to measure distance. And our Lord threw himself upon his face, saying, My Father, if it be possible, let this chalice pass me by. Only as thy will is, not as mine is. Notice how the two natures of our Lord are involved here. He and the Father were one, so he did not pray, Our Father, if it be possible that this chalice pass, but my Father. Unbroken was the consciousness of his Father's love. But on the other hand, remember that he's man as well as God. His human nature recoiled from death as a penalty for sin. It was very natural for a human nature to shrink from the punishment which sin deserves. So the prayer to have the cup of passion pass was human. In other words, the no was human. The yes to the divine will was the overcoming of that human reluctance to suffering for the sake of redemption. Our blessed Lord now takes upon himself the sins of the world as if he himself were guilty. This is very difficult for us to understand because we always think of physical suffering as a greater evil than moral. Furthermore, we become so used to sin, we do not realize its horror. The innocent understands sin much better than the sinful. The one thing from which man never learns anything by experience is sinning. A sinner becomes infected with sin. It becomes so much a part of him that he may even think himself virtuous, as the feverish think themselves well at times. It is only the virtuous who stand outside of the current of sin, who can look upon evil as a doctor looks upon disease, and who understand the full horror of evil. It is also impossible for us to realize how God felt the opposition of human wills to the divine will. I wonder what example we could find to illustrate that. Perhaps the closest is when a parent feels the strangeness of the power of an obstinate will of one of his children. That child can resist and spurn persuasion, love, hope, and fear of punishment. What a strong power abides in a body so slight and a mind so childish. This is a faint picture of men when they have sinned willfully. What is sin for the soul but a separate principle of wisdom working out its own ends as if there were no God? Antichrist is nothing but the full, unhindered growth of self-will. That's what our Lord had to face in the garden. The opposition of all human wills to the divine will. So in obedience now to the Father's will, our Lord takes upon himself the iniquities of all the world to become a sin-bearer. There never was a sin committed in the world for which he did not suffer. The sin of Adam was there, when as the head of the humanity, he lost for all men the heritage of God's grace. Cain was there, purple in the sheet of his brother's blood. The abominations of Sodom and Gomorrah were there. The forgetfulness of his chosen people who fell down before false gods were there. The coarseness of pagans who had revolted against the natural law

These pagans were there too. All sins were there. Sins committed in the country that made all nature blush. Sins of the young for whom the tender heart of Christ was pierced. Sins of the old who should have passed the age of sinning. Sins committed in the darkness where it was thought the eyes of God could not pierce. Sins committed in the light that made even the wicked shudder. Blasphemy seemed to be on his lips as if he had spoken them. And from the north and the south, the east and the west, the foul miasma of the world's sin rushes upon him like a flood. Samson-like, he reaches up and pulls down the whole guilt of the world upon himself as if he were guilty, paying for the debt in our name so that we might once more have access to the Father. He was, so to speak, mentally preparing himself for the great sacrifice, laying upon his sinless soul the sins of a guilty world. I say every sin was there. Your sin was there, and so was mine. And is it any wonder, then, that there began to pour from his body drops of blood?

guilty world. I say every sin was there. Your sin was there. And so was mine. And is it any wonder, then, that there began to pour from his body drops of blood

book of Genesis. He knew how the Messiah had been foretold. And so the question was he the Messiah? Was he the Son of God? Was he clad with divine power? Was he the Word made flesh? Was it true that God, who at sundry times and in diverse manners spoke to us through the prophets, in these last days was speaking through him the Son? And so he asked, art thou the Son of God? And our Lord answered, I am. With sublime consciousness and majestic dignity, he announced that he was the Messiah and the Son of the living God. And when he said, I am, I'm sure that Caiaphas remembered that when God spoke to Moses on Mount Sinai, those were the words that God used of himself. I am who am. Our Lord now speaks to Caiaphas again and says, moreover, I tell you this, you will see the Son of Man again when he is seated at the right hand of God's power and comes on the clouds of heaven. Notice our blessed Lord affirmed his divinity, then his humanity, and both under the personal pronoun I. He is telling Caiaphas that someday he will be judged. Caiaphas now finds our blessed Lord guilty. He rends his garments as a token of the fact that he had heard blasphemy because Christ was making himself God. But Caiaphas, the Sanhedrin, and the people could not put our blessed Lord to death. That power belonged to the Romans. And so they hustle our blessed Lord as the prisoner off to Pilate. He has several trials before Pilate, and Pilate sends him off to Herod. But it is interesting to note the charge that is brought before Pilate against our blessed Lord. In the trial of any ordinary human being, there is a continuity of charges. Our blessed Lord was found guilty of blasphemy. Now, when the prisoner is brought to a higher court, you would think that he would still be condemned of blasphemy. But he's not. Why not? Well, because if Caiaphas and his friends told Pilate that our blessed Lord had made himself God, Pilate would laugh at them. Pilate was a pagan. He would say, I have my gods. You have yours. I sprinkle incense before mine every morning. They therefore had to find some other charge. Now the charge that they would bring against our blessed Lord would be treason. He would be too political. He would be too human. He would be too early. It must be remembered, too, that Caiaphas and the Sanhedrin hated the Romans. The Romans had conquered their country. Roman judges were seated in judgment. Roman coinage was in their pockets. Caesar's ensigns were all over the city of Jerusalem and all through the land that was holy. They hated the invader. They hated Rome. Now when they bring our blessed Lord before Pilate and he asks, what charges do they bring against the man? They said that they had found him guilty of perverting the nation, refusing to give tribute to Caesar. Imagine. Refusing to give tribute to Caesar. Caesar, whom they hated. Pilate knew that they did not love Caesar, but in order to win their release, after many incidents in the trial, they finally said to him, thou art no friend of Caesar if thou dost release him. The man who pretends to be a king is Caesar's rival. Pilate was afraid of being reported to Rome. What would Tiberius do to him? Would he unseat him? But Pilate tried to save our Lord. He had called our Lord innocent 7 times. Now he scourges our blessed Lord, brings him out before the people and says, behold your king! And up against that marble balustrade, there came a wave of voices saying, we have no king but Caesar. Then Pilate gave up Jesus into their hands to be crucified.

Our Lord is now led to Calvary. Once on those heights, he offers his hands to his executioners, the hands from which the world's graces flow. The first dull knock of the hammer is heard in silence. Mary and John hold their ears. The sound is unendurable. The echo sounded as another stroke. And then the cross is lifted slowly off the ground. Then with a thud that seemed to shake even hell itself, it sank into the pit prepared for it. Our Lord has mounted his pulpit for the last time. He spoke seven words. That is to say, seven times. We cannot give you the seven words for want of time, but the first word of our blessed Lord was for all who had crucified and all who had brought him to death, "Father, forgive them. They know not what they do." It is not wisdom that saves. It is ignorance. And then after hanging 3 hours on the cross, our blessed Lord now prepares to surrender his life. Remember that he had often said, "No man takes my life away from me. I lay it down of myself." It is to be noted, therefore, that when our blessed Lord came to the seventh word, the scriptures say that he spoke those words in a loud voice, to show that he was the master of his own life. And just as planets only after a long period of time complete their orbits and then come back to their starting point as if to salute him who sent them on their way, so now he who is the prodigal son who left the father's house, wasted his life and his blood for our sakes, is preparing to go back home, and he lets fall from his lips the perfect prayer, "Father, into thy hands I commend my spirit." There is a rupture of a heart. Through a rapture of love, he bows his head and dies. Nicodemus and Joseph of Arimathea come to take him down from the cross. They embalm him in 100 pounds of spices. And it is interesting what scripture says. In the same quarter where he was crucified, there was a garden. The word garden hinted at Eden and the fall of man, as it also suggested through its flowers in the springtime, the resurrection from the dead. In that garden was a tomb in which, in the language of scripture, no man had ever been buried. Born of a virgin womb, he is buried in a virgin tomb. And as Crashaw said, "And a Joseph did betroth them both." Nothing seems more repellent than to have a crucifixion in the garden. And yet, there would be compensation, for the garden would have its resurrection. He was born in a stranger's cave, and so he is buried in a stranger's grave, because human birth and human death are equally foreign to him. Dying for others, he's placed in another's grave. His grave was borrowed, for he would give it back on Easter, as he gave back the beast which he rode on Palm Sunday, when he said, "The Lord hath need of it." And when he rose from the dead, he made many appearances, as we have already said. And one of the appearances of the resurrection, for which we did not give many details, was a week after. All of the other apostles had seen our blessed Lord. They had become convinced, but only after much evidence and after much doubting. And our blessed Lord comes into the upper room and says, "Peace be to you." Now Thomas had refused to believe. Thomas, one of the apostles, he said, "I will not believe until I have seen the mark of nails on his hands. Until I have put my finger into the

0: arc of the nails and put my hands into his side. You will never make me believe. Now our blessed Lord appears. He speaks to Thomas. Let me have thy finger. See, here are my hands. Let me have thy hand. Put it into my side. Cease thy doubting and believe. And throwing himself on his knees, he said to the risen Savior, Thou art my Lord and my God. Oh, there are some who will never believe even when they see. Thomas thought that he was doing the right thing and demanding the full evidence of sensible proof. But what would become of future generations if the same evidence was to be demanded by them? Suppose you would not believe the resurrection until you could put finger into his hand and hand to his side. The future believers, our Lord implied, must accept the fact of the resurrection from those who have been with him. Our Lord thus pictured the faith of believers after the apostolic age, when there would be none who would have seen it, but their faith would have a foundation because the apostles themselves had seen the risen Christ. How do we know there was a resurrection? Simply because the church was there. The church was there when the apostles. They saw the resurrection. Thomas was there. The doubter. Thomas believed. And he believed in the name of all who could not see sensibly, but could accept the testimony of those whom Christ sent out to preach the gospel of the resurrection to all nations. The story is not over. In the next lesson, we will touch on his ascension to the right hand of the Father. God love.
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3: Mother Angelica had a simple goal when she began EWTN, to reach the world with the gospel message. 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
4: This is EWTN Daily Saint, where each story reminds us that holiness is possible in every age. Following the Roman Empire's collapse, Pope St. Gregory the Great led the Church's survival and dominance during a chaotic era in European history. Born in Rome around the year 540, he received an excellent education and became the city's prefect. He left public life to pursue a religious vocation. He was soon called to serve as a papal representative in Constantinople and became pope in 590. As Pope, Gregory cared for the people through wars and famines. He strengthened church administration, advanced evangelization, and assisted the poor through charitable works. He died in 604 and was named a doctor of the church in 1298. He left behind a vast collection of influential spiritual works, liturgical reforms, and sacred music known as Gregorian chant. May the life of Pope St. Gregory the Great inspire you to grow closer to Christ today. Pope St. Gregory, pray for us. To sign up for the Daily Saint emails,

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1: Christ is the answer with Father John Ricardo.
2: In the midst of our culture today, in this age of relativism, which wants to grant Jesus some significance, but not so much, so we'll give him wise man, great leader, inspiring preacher, great teacher, prophet. You don't get that option when you claim to be God. What reasons do we have to believe that he is who he said he is? And it's important, again, to employ the use of our reason and to understand that faith is not blind. My faith, and please God, the faith of everyone here, is not blind. It rests on something. It rests on a number of things, not least of which is my own experience of God, but it also has something substantial which can be claimed through history. We're not talking about a galaxy long, long ago, far, far away when we talk about Jesus. We're talking about a precise moment in history which has been testified to by countless testimonies, and you and I have access to them.
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0: The Sacred Heart of Jesus with Father Bernard McGuckian is an hour away. 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
9: 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I do this for fun.
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15: 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Glad to report we are live on this Thursday afternoon. 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Message and data rates may apply. 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Pedro Quiles, our producer, Matt Kabinski handling phone screening for us. Ace McKay is on social media. I'm Tom Price along with Dr. David Anders.
9: Tom, how are you today?
15: Doing well. How are you, sir?
9: I'm hanging in there. Thank you.
15: I have a very interesting question here. This is kind of a tough one here. This is from Jacob. Jacob says, I struggle with an addiction that I've been fighting against for several years, but I've yet to find freedom, and it causes me a lot of suffering. I understand that God often allows suffering in order to sanctify us through it, but when the source of my suffering is a sin that I'm committing, I don't see how this could be sanctifying. I desire so badly to stop sinning in this way, and I pray for deliverance every day. So, I don't understand why he allows me to remain enslaved in this way. And that is from Jacob.
9: So, first of all, I'm really sorry. I'm really sorry for your suffering, and I don't take it lightly at all, and I believe it is genuine suffering. And the doctrine on God allowing evil, including human sin, is that he does intend for some good to come out of it. Now, that doesn't mean that God condones the evil as such, and it is still evil, and if you're doing evil and your moral agency is engaged, you're responsible for that.
15: Mm-hmm.
9: But you know, you look to the other side of redemption and conversion, and having gone through this trial, you can anticipate perhaps having profound sympathy and care and solicitude for others who likewise suffer. And you know, it will, if one thing, it will definitely do, it'll knock the stuffing out of your pride, right? And the, the ancient monks of Egypt, Evagrius Ponticus in particular, would counsel, for example, if you were feeling sort of engorged with pride, contemplate your capacity for lust. And he had a way of playing sins off of one another like mm-hmm. that. It's kind of akin to modern cognitive behavioral therapy, as a way of sort of moderate, you know, you lean one way, you start thinking about how you can sin in the other direction, and it sort of right-wises you a little bit, you know. And so, you know, I'm not advocating that people go out and sin to defeat their pride, but nevertheless, you can look at it that way, and that's the way that some of the Desert Fathers did. Now, I do want to address this question about, you know, how can God allow me to stay stuck here? And I understand this point of view because I've had it, and I wrestle with it even to this day, the desire for God to get in and will my will for me. And so one way that we Catholics often confront our besetting sins is we say we'll go to the church and drop to our knees and sit in the pew and look at the crucifix and say, oh God, take this away, oh God, take this away, oh God, take this away. Meaning, here I am with all of my inclinations and all of my habits, and I just want you to come in here and fix it. And that rarely works. Just like relying exclusively on willpower. Oh, I'm not going to mm-hmm. do that sin again, and I'm going to white knuckle it and just, you know, grip my teeth and grip my fists and I'll muscle through and I'll make it through. That doesn't work either. Okay? So in order to get over habitual sin, first of all, you have to want to get over the sin. I don't mean you want to avoid the consequences of the sin. I don't just mean you want to not have done it. You have to actually want the steps that are necessary. You have to want the whole thing integrally. How am I going to reorganize

0: my interior life and my will so that I don't want this thing. And that's going to be painful. That's going to be, and a lot of times these addictive sins are driven by the desire for comfort and ease and avoiding pain. And so sort of the active pursuit of the discomfort necessary to overcome that is what you have to will. Not just, I want to be free of it, but I want to change my interior architecture around and be open to the experience of that discomfort and embrace it. So some of the ways that's going to happen are you have to commit yourself to a rule of life that prevents you coming into contact with the occasions of sin. You know what those are for you. You know what your triggers are. You need to come up with things to counteract that. You know, if you always drink too much at that bar, well, you walk down the other street. Make a rule of life. I'm not going to go down that street with the bar. You know, if this other thing is a temptation for you, whenever you do X, well, you're just never going to do X. If it's a thought pattern that you can recognize, so this thought triggers and then that thought triggers, you have to come up with something to intervene. Oh, the first trigger happens, so you're going to come up with an alternative pattern insert, you know, and be rigorous about it. And you have to write it out. You have to commit to it. You have to review the plan. You have to make yourself accountable to somebody about it, like a priest or a spiritual director or a good Christian friend. Here's my problem. Here's what I need to do to fix it. Here's the plan to fix it. And I need you to help me hold me accountable to that plan. I mean, this is rigorous stuff. That's what's necessary to get over it.
1: Something you said earlier in the conversation about, you know, maybe this is a call once you're on the other side of this to be more sympathetic to others who are going down the same thing. How many people go through Weight Watchers and stay within Weight Watchers once they've hit their target because they want to add, you know, they want to help other people?
0: Well, that's why people in 12-step programs, if they really embrace it, they realize it's not a stage in my life, it's my new life.
1: Exactly, exactly. Well, we do thank you so much, Jacob, and please know that we are keeping you in our prayers. Hopefully, you can get on the other side of this very quickly. If you'd like to send us an email for a future show, here's the address, ctc@ewtn.com, ctc@ewtn.com. But right now, we need to get all over the phones at 833-288-EWTN. If you have a question for Dr. David Anders, maybe you'd like to tell us what is stopping you from becoming a Catholic. 833-288-3986. You can call us. 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It is called Communion on this Thursday afternoon here on EWTN. 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

0: praying that our leaders and legislators protect the rights of the unborn and uphold the dignity of all human life.
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5: Peace be to you. What is prayer? 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To make it more simple, prayer is a dialogue. Man breaks silence in two ways. A dialogue with his fellow man, and a dialogue with God. My dialogue with a fellow man is a proof that he is a person, and so am I. The same is implied in a dialogue with God. And both of these dialogues are fulfilled in the two commandments: love God and love neighbor.
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6: 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We are live on this Thursday afternoon. 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And we've got a great one for you. It's called A Comfort from Scripture and the Saints. 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

0: 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Did I mention it's free? I think I did. All right, we're going to get to an email here from Michael. David, he says, do you know where the expression source and summit of our faith comes from, and what does it mean?
1: Yes, I do. It comes from the Second Vatican Council. It's used in two documents, Sacrosanctum Concilium and Lumen Gentium, and it is the most misquoted phrase from the Second Vatican Council in current Catholic vernacular.
0: Really?
1: Yes, because you almost always hear people say that the Eucharist is the source and summit of the Catholic faith, and that's not what the source documents say. The source documents say the Eucharistic sacrifice is the source and summit of our faith. And there is a big difference between the Eucharist and the Eucharistic sacrifice.
0: Sure.
1: The Catechism of the Council of Trent says it this way. It says the Eucharist is two things. It is both a sacrifice and a sacrament, and the difference between the two is very great. The difference between the two is very great. This is magisterial language here. The source documents say that the source and summit of the faith is the Eucharistic sacrifice. That is the rite of the Mass. That is distinct from the act of taking Holy Communion, which is a part of the Mass but can also be separated from the Mass. So why does this distinction matter? Well, St. Paul tells us in Romans chapter 12 that our essential spiritual act of worship is the offering of ourselves. Offer your bodies in living sacrifice. This is your spiritual act of worship. Jesus says the Father seeks those worshipers who will worship him in spirit and in truth. Catholic tradition understands the Mass, the Eucharistic sacrifice, to be that worship in spirit and in truth. Why? Because in the Mass we offer the Immaculate Victim, Jesus himself, and ourselves along with him. And so when you go to Mass, the proper disposition is, I'm going to imitate what I see. I'm going to become what I see. I'm witnessing the memorial of Christ's death and resurrection. That becomes the pattern of my life, death and resurrection, giving myself, dying for the love of someone who's not me. That's love. That's charity. That's what unites us to God. Now, it is very possible to receive the consecrated host, and I'm not recommending this, I'm just saying it's possible, in a sort of passive mode. Ah, look what my Jesus has done for me. And that's not altogether bad, but if that's where you stop, then you're not really arriving at sanctity. If you're just passively receiving the finished work of Christ, and that would be, say, how some Protestants would conceive of the death of Jesus, something that's done entirely external to me on my behalf, that's imputed to me, but which requires no necessary interior change on my part, then you're just back to Protestantism. Right, you're back to a kind of passive, imputed righteousness. The Catholic attitude is much more active. Synergistic. I have to positively imitate the sacrificial action of Christ. The Eucharist empowers me to do that. But ultimately, it's that giving myself after the pattern of Jesus. And this is what Pius XII says as an encyclical Mediator Dei. He says, in the Mass, there are two sacrifices. There is the sacrifice of the external rite, and then there's the inward sacrifice as we give ourselves. And this is what the Pope says. He says the second one is the most important by far. Now, you know, that shocks some people, I would think, because there's a kind of Eucharistic and liturgical piety that would seem to make the whole thing consist in ex opere operato, the working of the work. And while that's what's necessary for validity, it's not sufficient for efficacy. In order for me to make a valid sacrament effective in my life, I have to embrace its meaning in my inner disposition and change my behavior accordingly. That's what gets the sacrament off the ground, so to speak, and makes it cause holiness within me. Pius XI said concerning another sacrament, the sacrament of matrimony, he said the sacrament, valid sacrament, he said is mostly like a treasure lying buried in the field, unused, because people don't cooperate with its grace. Just because you have a valid sacrament doesn't mean you're growing spiritually unless you cooperate with grace, which means willing to do the thing the sacrament symbolizes. That's why the Eucharistic sacrifice is the source and summit of the faith.
0: Michael, thanks so much for your email. Too appreciate hearing from you. Lines are

0: When Jesus arrived in his public ministry, his message was, repent, for the kingdom of heaven is at hand. Okay, so let's think about the order of the proclamation. Okay, so Jesus is, the occasion of his preaching is the proclamation of the imminent arrival of the kingdom of God. That's eschatology. But he also said, if you want to be a part of it, you have to repent. That's soteriology. So which is first here, the chicken or the egg, right? I mean, the point of the matter is you're not going to participate in the eschatology if you don't do the soteriology.
1: Mm.
0: Now, I mean, in the order of our lives, soteriology comes first, right? I mean, my life in or not in the state of grace precedes my own personal eschatology, which is my bodily death. That's obvious.
1: Sure.
0: Okay. But given that a motive for my conversion is hope of the next life, you could also argue that it is anticipation of the future rewards that motivates that act of repentance. Again, chicken and egg.
1: Okay. Appreciate that. And Christina, thank you so much for your email. Calls are coming in right now, and we would love to chat with you as well. 833-288-EWTN. Call or text 833-288-3986. Here's an email from Barbara. Is the man speaking to Daniel in Daniel 10:5, is that man considered to be Jesus? And are there any other appearances of Jesus in the Old Testament?
0: Yeah, thanks. I really appreciate the question. So, in Daniel chapter 7, Daniel sees, not chapter 10, he sees one like a son of man led into the presence of the Ancient of Days, to whom is given a kingdom that will never end. And that the language of son of man gets taken up into Jewish apocalyptic literature, like the Book of Enoch, for example, and creates an expectation that in the coming age, in the eschaton, there will be this mysterious son of man figure who will inaugurate Christ's kingdom. That language is what is applied to Jesus.
1: Okay.
0: Okay. So New Testament writers and Christians who have read Christology back into the Book of Daniel find in these characters either a prediction of Christ or at the very least a type of Christ.
1: Okay.
0: And that's the way it shakes out.
1: All right. Thanks so much, Barbara, for your email. If you're ready now, let's go to the phones at 833-288-EWTN. Here is Steve in Meridian, Idaho, listening on the Great Salt and Light Radio. Hey, Steve, what's on your mind today?
2: Well, I just heard Dr. David Anders explain the Source and Summit, and I'm a deacon here at Holy Apostles Catholic Church, and I've never heard it explained that way. And it was very moving. And what if I had an exact transcript of that, I would spread that to many people. So how do I do something like that?
0: So if you listen to the end of today's show, thank you, by the way, for the comment. If you listen to the end of the day's show, as soon as the show is over, you can jump on YouTube and find today's show. It'll be posted immediately on YouTube. 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You can click on subtitles, and it'll print it out for you.
1: Pretty sweet. Yeah.
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1: It's also available.
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0: Apple Podcasts.
1: Okay.
0: Apple has an AI that produces an actual transcript of podcasts, and this show is available on Apple Podcasts.
1: We're also going to make it a clip on its own that we will also post on YouTube and on EWTN.com. So you'll be able to hear that again, Steve, whenever
2: you
1: wish. Thanks so much.
2: I appreciate that.
1: Sure, we appreciate you. Thanks for checking in, Deacon Steve. In a moment, we'll get back to the phones. I do have another question here from Kira. Kira says, the Catechism says angels are spiritual, non-corporeal beings, but the Bible seems to depict them as having bodies. How should we understand them?
0: Yeah, thanks. Well, the Bible, if you take it in a very literal sense, describes God's body parts as well.
1: Ah, that's true.
0: Right? They're anthropomorphic descriptions of the deity in the Bible. And they're not all consistent, right? So the way the Lord appears in earlier chapters of the Bible differs from how he's presented, say, in the later chapters of Isaiah. And so there's theological development in the language that Israel uses to describe God. And the New Testament and the Christian church looks at all of that and reads it in light of the teaching of Christ and the mystery of God revealed in his Trinitarian nature. And so you don't do You don't do the doctrine of God

0: or the doctrine of angels for that matter, simply by taking a passage or an image in isolation from the Old Testament and reifying it, you take the entirety of the tradition into consideration, as well as what reason tells us about the nature of reality and ontology and metaphysics. And so Catholic intellectual tradition, that is the nexus in which dogma is articulated, has a very subtle and profound doctrine, both of God and of the angels, that you will not find spelled out with that level of coherence in any particular book of the Bible, right? It's the work of a synthesis, the mind of the church guided by the Holy Spirit in a cultural context, reading the canon of the Bible in line with tradition and informed by the vision of Christ. So that's my answer, right? We don't read the Bible like fundamentalists.
1: Yeah, context is always important.
0: Yeah, but not just the context of the passage in the scriptures. I'm talking about the context of the Bible in the life of the church.
1: Absolutely. Yeah. Appreciate that call to communion here on EWTN. Let's go to Ted now. Ted is in Omaha listening on the Great Spirit Catholic Radio. Hello, Ted. What's on your mind today?
2: Hello, and thank you so much for taking my question.
1: Sure.
2: The Pope recently made some comments, and I'll try to be general because I know you guys don't have all day, but he made some comments probably about a year ago or 6 months ago, comparing that we're for everybody. We want to be merciful for everybody. And he's putting, according to the EWTN channel and that host there that I love, and he has a priest and a really smart guest with him, and I've been listening to them, and they don't understand it either, why the Pope isn't preaching or making comments on the importance of getting rid on abortion. He is comparing abortion to capital punishment in immigration, and that's what's throwing him. It's throwing me a ton. It's really bothering me. Can we hear him clarify a little more? Why is an unborn human being that's did nothing wrong? There's no controversy. It's a live human being compared in any way to an immigrant that we're not treating well, or somebody that's given the death penalty. I don't believe in the death penalty either. And there's 120,000 babies aborted.
0: Yeah, I think I can speak to this, Ted. I really appreciate the question. So one thing that jumps out at me immediately in answer to this is reflection on the catechesis of Jesus, the teaching of Jesus. When I read the teaching of Christ, and this is not to deny anything that you just said. I'm not going to diminish in any way, shape, or form the dignity of unborn life and the necessity to respect it. That's all a granted. I grant you that. But it does strike me that that's not a particular sin that Jesus ever addressed explicitly in the Gospels. That doesn't mean it's not important, but in terms of where were Jesus's ethical priorities in his teaching in Jerusalem and Judea in the first century, he never mentioned abortion. It's not because they didn't have it. They did have abortion in the first century in the Roman world and the Jewish world, but he never explicitly discussed it. Sexual ethics, which are another, sort of hot button issue of the day, Jesus mentions a couple of times. He talks about not lusting and being faithful to your wife, but it's a minuscule in terms of the page count of the Gospels. But he spends an absolutely enormous amount of time detailing the inner life of the person who cares for their neighbor in humility, in peacemaking, in meekness, and so forth, almsgiving to the poor, and then a tremendous amount of attention paid to the critique of religious hypocrisy, people who think that they're righteous because they check the right boxes, but they don't have the right inner disposition. It seems to me that that is the bulk of Jesus' teaching in the Gospels. Did Jesus not care about abortion? Of course Jesus cared about abortion. Did Jesus not care about sexual ethics? Of course he cared about sexual ethics. Why did Jesus target the particular sins that he did, given that they don't fit necessarily in accord to the sort of the ideological check marks that certain parties in the church would like to see highlighted to the exclusion of others? But that wasn't how Jesus rolled. And I think that Pope Leo, like Christ, he's not denying the importance of those issues, but he has said that in his catechesis, he wants to foreground the general question of human dignity in all of its ramifications and not just pigeonhole one topic.
1: Ted, thanks for your call. We're at the halfway point here. 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
4: In this Sunday's Gospel, our Lord tells us, "If two of you agree on earth about anything for which they are to pray, it shall be granted to them by my heavenly Father. For where two or three are gathered together in my name, there am I in the midst of them." In hearing these familiar words, I can't help but be touched by the Lord's desire to be close to us, and by his desire that we care enough for our fellow human beings to gather with them and to lift up petitions on their behalf. Sometimes people will say prayer doesn't change anything, or that God doesn't hear our prayers. But that's not true. In fact, where two or three are gathered in the Lord's name, he himself comes. God is far from indifferent to our plights or our desires. He wants us to lift them up, and he is far from indifferent to our gatherings. He wants to be there in our midst. There is no lethargy and no neutrality in Jesus. He is all love, all desire, all support, all yes towards us. It therefore befalls us to ask ourselves whether we're willing to give a commensurate commitment to his will in our life. The gospel today presents us with a challenge. Ask, gather, praise, be proactive in your faith. Far too many Christians spend their life on the sideline when Jesus tells us that faith is not a spectator sport. We all know that it's difficult when we don't hear answers to our prayers, or when difficulties come our way and sorrow replaces joy. But that shouldn't keep us from praying, from hoping, or from believing. Believers know that God always answers our prayers, and even if he moves us in mysterious ways, will always move us to what's best.
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1: 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They have been serving Ludington, Michigan for over 10 years now. Congratulations to everybody there at Ludington Catholic Voice from your friends here at EWTN. All right, we just got a text from Max listening in Houston on 1430 AM. That would be one of the Guadalupe stations. Max says, "You answered a question about the source and summit, and you spoke about how the magisterium says one's own sacrifice is more important. What is one's own sacrifice during the sacrifice of the Mass, and what should my disposition be during the sacrifice? What am I sacrificing?"
0: Yeah, well, you're sacrificing yourself, you know, giving yourself over to God, and that looks like both radical acceptance of the will of God and radical determination to do the will of God.
1: Okay. Right?
0: Committing yourself to the path that Christ outlines. And it can also mean when there's deep unpleasantness in your life, providence has ordained that you should suffer some trial, that you find it in yourself to say, okay. And trust me, easy to say, hard to do.
1: Yeah. Appreciate that. Thank you, Max. We're getting some calls in right now. Matthew. He's screening him as quickly as possible, but there's some lines open for you at 833-288-EWTN. Call or text 833-288-3986. Here's a question from Carmen. "Why does God allow us to have loving relationships with other people if he alone satisfied all of our needs and happiness?"
0: Yeah, I think it is a misconstrual. The question presupposes a misconstrual of what it means to rely on God to meet all of your needs and happiness.
1: Hmm.
0: Because God is not a concrete material object that I can relate to the way I can relate to a person, or for that matter, a tree or a rock or a stone. And so St. Basil the Great, in answering the question, what does it mean to love God, says this. He says, that God has implanted in every one of us a seed of reason, whereby we have

0: kind of profound intuition into what the good, the true, and the beautiful are. And the love of God is nothing other than living in accord or in pursuit of that true good and beautiful wherever it's found. Because all good and truth and beauty, wherever it is there because it participates to some extent in the Godhead. So I love God in loving my neighbor. I love the beauty of God in loving the beauty of my neighbor. So, you know, the two are intimately connected. And, you know, the gospel says, St. James says, you can't claim to love God if you don't love your neighbor.
1: Well, there it is. Thanks so much for that question. Call to Communion here on EWTN. Got a question here from Richard. Richard is a doctor, by the way. He says, Dr. Anders, I am a lifelong cradle Catholic, deeply involved in my parish and committed to my faith. I have been happily married for 20 years to an evangelical Christian who is equally dedicated to her church. I attend Mass every Sunday. My wife occasionally joins me, and I occasionally accompany her to her church services while still attending Mass every Sunday myself. This dynamic has worked well for us over many years. So when I visit her church, they offer bread and grape juice at the conclusion of the service for, quote, those who are in good standing with their church and are believers in Christ. So, my question is it inappropriate for me as a Catholic to consume these symbolic elements? Up to now, I have always allowed the tray to pass me by, but I'd love to hear your thoughts.
0: Yes, it's inappropriate. It's inappropriate because this, while this is not the Eucharist, it is obviously a sort of simulacrum of the Eucharist. It is a pale imitation of the Eucharist, and it is intended as such. It's intended by the celebrants as the rite that Jesus instituted at the Last Supper. Now, it's not the rite he instituted at the Last Supper, but that's the way they understand it. And their policy of open communion, if you are in good standing with your church, come forward, belies a hidden ideology of denominationalism, the idea that the true church is just wherever people sincerely have Jesus in their hearts, regardless of unity in doctrine or morals. And that is a heretical doctrine of the church, right? The church is not some amorphous collection of sincere people scattered across, you know, different historical organizations. The church is an institution founded by Jesus with a continuous visible history through apostolic succession. This is why Catholics do not practice open communion with other Christians. It's not because we don't like them, but they don't belong in the full sense of the word to the church that Christ founded, which is the church of the Pope and the bishops held together by the architecture of the sacraments.
1: Dr. Richard, thank you so much for your question. We'll get back to the phones in a moment here. This email came in from Kevin. Dr. Anders, I was in discussion with a former elder of a non-denominational church about Catholicism. He told me that St. Patrick was against Catholic doctrine and actively preaching against it. This baffled me, considering St. Patrick is a canonized saint venerated by Catholics. So do Protestants generally hold this view on St. Patrick? I'd appreciate any thoughts, as I'd like to respond to this person because I think that they're way off the mark. And then he has another question, but why don't we tackle that one first?
0: Yeah, so I appreciate the question. So there is a history of the reconciliation of Celtic of Christianity with Roman Catholic Christianity.
1: Uh-huh.
0: And that's not to say that Celtic Christianity wasn't Roman Catholic or wasn't Catholic, but the evolution of the consciousness of Rome's centrality to the universal church is something that grew upon the Celtic church.
1: Okay.
0: And so sometimes people who say, particularly if they're partisans of Anglicanism, want to make out like there is an indigenous English church that has apostolic origins that developed in tandem with the Roman church and is a sort of third branch of historic orthodoxy. And so Anglicanism developed this ideology of the three branches, the Anglicans, the Catholics, and the Orthodox, and they try to put themselves in that same vein. And this is the kind of language, the kind of imagery that they would use to support that. Now, you know, there's a lot of problems with that theory, not the least of which is of the three branches, two of them don't buy it. Like, neither the Orthodox nor the Catholics think that the Anglicans are a third branch of historic apostolic Christianity. Both the Catholics and the Orthodox regard the Anglicans as a breakaway from the Catholic Church, right?
1: Sure.
0: Now, the fact that there is an indigenous English or Celtic Christianity that predates the arrival of St. Augustine, not of Hippo, but of Canterbury, Pope Leo's, or excuse me, was it Pope Gregory's emissary to the Angles, is

0: beside the point, right? I mean, if you were to go back to, say, say maybe 7th century Lebanon or Syria, you would find Christians who were never conscious of being out of union with the Pope. Like, they were, it's not like they were rejecting papal authority, but I bet you they'd be hard-pressed to tell you who the Pope was, right? You know, and so when the Crusaders and the Jesuits showed up, in the Holy Land, the Maronites crawled out of the holes they'd been hiding in because they were persecuted, and they were like, we're here, we never left, you know? So they went through centuries of not being maybe in active contact with Rome. Uh-huh. But it's not like they were anti-Roman as such. You know, they didn't reject the authority of the Pope. And so, church history can be messy. And for that matter, there are people who are canonized saints in the church or revered theologians who held doctrines that were later clarified or rejected. And they weren't visible heretics because they weren't denying a defined dogma of the church. Right, because maybe there's a dogma that hadn't been defined yet, yeah. Right? So doctrine grows in clarity over time, and so it's anachronistic, I think, to go back and read any saint from a previous era, and act like, well, because they didn't understand or affirm every line in the 1995 Catechism of the Catholic Church, that somehow makes them anti-Catholic or anti-Roman. That's a naive and simplistic reductionistic way to think about Christian history.
1: Sure. Here's Kevin's second question. He says, please let me know about this one. This friend of mine, the former elder of a non-denominational church, also told me that Catholics have committed genocide many times in history, and he brought up the Spanish Inquisition. He was using this as an argument against Catholicism. How can I respond to that?
0: Okay, well, the Spanish Inquisition was not an act of genocide. I'm not defending it, but let's just get our terms straight. Okay, genocide is when you deliberately target an ethnic group for extinction, and that is not what the Spanish Inquisition did. It had other crimes, but that wasn't one of them.
1: Yeah.
0: You could argue that the conquest of the Americas led to the almost genocide of the Native American population north and south, and as much through smallpox as through conquest. I mean, it was a devastating event for Native Americans, the European expansion, and that gets laid at the feet of Catholics, Protestants, and others. Right.
1: Yeah.
0: The argument that the Catholic Church is somehow illegitimate because Catholic people have done bad things, I mean, that cuts both ways. I mean, if you believe in historic Christianity of any stripe, there is no Christian society that doesn't have its share of villains. I mean, and Jesus never said otherwise. There's a parable about the wheat and the tares. I didn't become Catholic because, say, I wanted particularly to worship with the pedophile priests in Boston in the year 2000, which was what was going on when I became Catholic in the news, but because I wanted to fellowship with, say, St. Augustine and St. Thomas Aquinas and St. Francis. I wanted to model myself after the holiness of the church and not after the sinners of the church. I think it was Oscar Wilde who once said, the Catholic Church is for great sinners and for great saints, and for merely respectable people, Anglicanism will be fine.
1: Kevin, thanks so much for both of those questions. Glad to tackle those on today's edition of Call to Communion. Here on EWTN, we have time for another call or two at 833-288-EWTN. That's 833-288-3986. Call us or text us. In a moment, we'll get to Sergeant Lee in Clarksville, Tennessee. Let me tell you about a wonderful weekend program we have for you. Each and every Sunday, Mother Angelica answering the call. Timeless words of wisdom from our wonderful foundress, Mother Angelica, featuring the best of Mother's advice to listeners, hosted by Father Joseph Mary and Doug Keck. It's a great show. That's why we air it twice, 2 p.m. and 8 p.m. Eastern on EWTN Radio. You'll only hear that right here. All right, let's go now to Sergeant Lee in Clarksville, Tennessee. Hey, Sergeant Lee, what's on your mind today, sir?
2: Yes, sir. My pastor preaches that once you accept Jesus, you confess Jesus in your heart, that you're saved, and there's nothing you can do to lose your salvation. And I don't believe that, but I don't know how to combat it.
0: Yeah, thank you. I really appreciate the question. Well, that's not what the Scripture says. It's not what the Catholic Church holds. So St. Paul says in a number of places, speaking to Christians, speaking to people who have accepted Christ into their life, he says, if you turn back to worthless deeds of darkness, and I'm thinking of Galatians 5 here as one passage, and he enumerates them. He says things like fornication, adultery, faction, hatred of parents, jealousy, bitterness, dissension, etc. He says, if you do these things, you will not inherit the kingdom of God. Period. You know, and the epistles of Paul are filled with what biblical scholars call vice lists. They don't all match up. They differ from passage to passage, but they're not meant to be exhaustive. They're just exemplary. And he says, here's all the kind of behaviors you can't engage in if you want to be in the kingdom of God. And in all of these letters, he's writing to baptized believing Christians, people whom he says have the Spirit. And yet he's warning them against the possibility of damnation. The book of Hebrews, the entire book of Hebrews, is written to believing Christians about the problem of apostasy and the fact that if they return to a life of sin after coming to faith in Christ, then it's as if they were crucifying the Son of God all over again. The book of 2 Peter chapter 2 actually says that it's possible to enter the way of righteousness and then leave it, and that's so bad it's better not to have entered the way of righteousness. That's an amazing thing for him to say.
1: Yeah.
0: Right? It was Christ himself who said, he who perseveres to the end will be saved. He who perseveres to the end will be saved. Jesus addresses this doctrine of, well, just confess Christ in your heart and you'll go to heaven. In Matthew 25, he says, many will come to me on the last day and say, Lord, Lord, and I will say, away from me, I did not know you. So there you go.
1: Yeah, Sergeant Lee, is that helpful for you?
2: Yes, sir, and I want to thank you.
0: Thank you.
1: Thanks for your call. It is a call to communion here on EWTN. George is listening in Monroe Township, New Jersey, on the EWTN app. Hello, George. What's on your mind today?
3: Good afternoon. I appreciate the answer you gave to Ted regarding abortion. I didn't really care for the answer, but I appreciate you making the effort. My question is, can the Pope, as the Pope of the entire universal church, afford pet issues that he seems to have, like the environment and what the U.S. is doing regarding immigration and things that slant a little bit one way politically, when there's so much direct suffering in the world, that, you know, the cobalt mines in China, human trafficking, and the horrendous stain of abortion, which is, you know, wiping out generations. Can the Pope afford these sort of issues that are, you know, let's pray for water and let's have wide open borders, etc.? That's my question. Can the Pope afford pet issues?
0: Yeah, of course he can. He's a Pope. He can afford pet issues. Of course he can. So what if he has pet issues? Okay. Now, look, let's just speak hypothetically for a moment. Popes have had pet issues for 2,000 years. So here's a pet issue that St. Peter had. Peter didn't want to feel uncomfortable around Jerusalem Christians that came from James. So he backed off and didn't hang with the Gentiles. And that was a bad choice on his part, and Paul rebuked him for it. Some medieval popes decided that their pet issue was they were going to go conquer some city-state in Italy. That wasn't a very good idea in my book, you know, but they had their policy reasons for doing so.
1: Yeah.
0: Pius IX decided he was going to take on the scourge of what he understood to be modernism. That was absolutely a pet issue in his book. I mean, when he was attacking what he understood to be modernism, wasn't there slavery in sub-Saharan Africa? Well, yeah, of course there was. Why didn't he go after that? As you put it, you call it a pet issue. You know, I've been in a lot of churches in my life, Catholic and non-Catholic. I've heard a lot of preachers preach. You know, in the Catholic world, preachers are actually supposed to preach from the lectionary. They have a text every week that's given to them they have to preach on. A lot of the non-denominational world, the pastor just decides whatever the heck he wants to do based on the scriptures, and he comes up with his own priorities, and he goes through the whole Bible and pulls something out and says whatever he wants to say. And you know, I've been in churches where I've you know, for months at a time, preachers avoid talking about, say, sex trafficking or cobalt mining or whatever, right? Yes, I mean, humans have a limited bandwidth. That includes the Pope. and they have a perspective that is derived from their personal experience that is not my experience and not your experience.

0: you and I can fault that. And you can say, well, you know, George, if I were the Pope, I would do it differently. I'm sure you would. And somebody would fault you. And that's not to blame or justify the Pope's behavior. It's just to make an observation about how humans function.
1: George, thanks so much for your call from New Jersey today. Call to Communion here on EWTN. We have a question here from, looks like Marie. Dr. Anders, my daughter has expressed she wants to convert to the traditional Lutheran church because she's unable to find answers to several questions that she has about the Catholic Church, such as decisions made at the Council of Trent, the papacy and infallibility, deviations from the teachings of the early church, division within the Catholic Church, salvation, and the canonicity of the deuterocanonical books. She has spoken with priests and spiritual directors, but she's still not satisfied with their answers. Can you offer any advice on how I can encourage her to stay in the Catholic Church?
0: Oh, gosh, yes.
1: She has a profound love for tradition and the Eucharist, and we appreciate any advice you can offer.
0: Yeah, well, first of all, I think she's barking up entirely the wrong tree. All right? Not with her questions, but with the people she's going to. All right? So I read my way into the Catholic Church personally. And when I was on the threshold of wanting to become Catholic, I decided I'd go discuss it with some priests. I thought they were pretty useless, honestly, because this is not their formation. Priests are not trained to be theologians. They're not trained to be historians. They're trained to be pastoral workers who administer the sacraments.
1: Sure.
0: Now, you know, lay Catholics make the mistake sometimes of putting them on a pedestal and assuming because they have a Roman collar, they have an answer to every question. Look, I mean, there are some strict guidelines you have to meet to be made a priest, but native intelligence is not among them. Honestly, I mean, I've known priests that are just brilliant, brilliant double PhDs that are multilingual and have the mastery of, you know, polymaths in multiple fields. And I've known the other kind. And even among the brilliant, sometimes really brilliant people just aren't motivated by this genre of question. And so you get lots of erudition on a different topic, but the kind of questions that you're raising just aren't a problem for everybody, and so even a smart person might not commit the intellectual capital to working through them. In my experience, the best way to get answers to these kinds of questions is to find a Catholic who's of keen wit and intelligence, who came from the tradition that you're leaving, or from the problem set that motivated you, and then watch how they worked out those issues that were equally important to them as they are to you, right? Look, this is the work of doing theology, and theology is not about learning pat answers from a textbook. Theology is learning the art of thinking rationally about the mystery of the faith and thinking creatively about it. This was very important to me. It's why I do this show. I'm very well aware it's not important at all to other converts. But for me, I had to work through this kind of question before I could become Catholic.
1: Mm-hmm.
0: And it became an obsession, so much so that I went and got a PhD in theology. The PhD in theology didn't teach me the answers. It taught me how to answer questions. It taught me how to think creatively through a massive body of historical material in order to work out coherent theories about how pieces fit together. And it's a synthetic work. And in my own life, and I think this is true of most theologians, it's something that builds with maturity and over time and extensive reading and reflection. And if somebody gives you kind of a pat, here's the question, checkbox answer, those never satisfied me. You know, I'll give you a good example. When I was coming along, you know, naturally Protestants have questions about the doctrine of purgatory. And a lot of the textbook apologists would just cite 1 Corinthians 3 about, you know, our work being burned up and escaping through flames. They're like, there's purgatory. And I'd look at that as a biblical scholar and go, no, that's not purgatory. That's not what the text is about. And I still don't think that's what the text is about. You know, just giving me a proof text isn't an answer. It's just an assertion. And I had to learn how to think more integrally about the nature of soteriology and justice and eschatology to figure out the logic of purgatory within the Catholic system. So, yeah, I wouldn't start with a priest and a spiritual director. Honestly, I'd start with a decent apologist who deals with this kind of stuff on a regular basis, and there are good books of apologetical answers. I would dialogue with converts who are smart, who have come from an intellectual

0: actual background. But yeah, I wouldn't assume. I mean, I remember one of the first priests I ever went to, and I told him I was thinking about becoming a Catholic. He told me he was thinking about stopping being a Catholic.
1: Ouch.
0: You know, he was actually very helpful in other ways. But I mean, he wasn't much good at these kind of questions. I asked him about the infallibility of the Pope, and he was like, oh, I don't believe in the infallibility of the Pope. This was a Catholic priest, and he was just like denying dogmas of the faith, you know, and like, I kind of smiled benignly, you know, oh, he's one of those. Okay, that's fine. I know what I've got now, you know. But I mean, like, yeah, I think that's your first problem. There are answers to all of these questions. And, you know,
1: most of them we've tackled, if not all
0: I
1: of them,
0: I think we do all of these
1: show.
0: On this show all the time.
1: On this show.
0: The time. I'll just pick one. I mean, I don't know what her problems are with Trent, her specific problems with papal infallibility, the allegation of deviation from antiquity. Now, deviation from antiquity, buddy, man, that cuts both ways. That cuts both ways. If she's thinking of becoming a Lutheran, I mean, God bless Lutherans, but Protestant historians recognize that Lutheran soteriology is a complete novelty, and there's nothing like it in Christian antiquity at all. I mean, Alistair McGrath calls it a complete theological novum. Well, I mean, Luther pulled it out of his head. He didn't get it out of a text, and nobody before him ever thought that way. So the antiquity thing, I mean, I think Catholics win that battle. On the canonicity of the Deuterocanonicals, I mean, ultimately, it boils down to what is the principle of canonicity? And for reasons, I'm getting kind of long on this answer, I won't go into it, but basically, once you get away from the verdict of the church, any theory of canonicity breaks down into incoherence. The only way you know what the canon is sacred tradition tells you. And that is the answer to the question of the deuterocanonicals. They are deuterocanonical because the church received them.
1: Marie, I would also refer your daughter to EWTN.com because we've got a huge Q&A section. Also, our friends at Catholic Answers, Catholic.com. And
0: They have full-time apologists that just field these kind of questions, and you can write them and you can call them and talk to them.
1: Absolutely. So think about that as you're approaching and your daughter is approaching, kind of a fork in the road here, so that hopefully she will do what you have in mind. And we thank you so much for your email. Fast-moving show here, Dr. David Anders. Thank you, sir.
0: Thanks, Tom.
1: Keep it right here on EWTN. Coming up next on most of these EWTN stations, it's the wonderful Open Line Thursday with Father Gerald Murray answering all your questions. He's a canon lawyer. He knows his stuff. You'll want to stay tuned for that. 3 p.m. Eastern on most of these EWTN stations. On behalf of our fantastic team, I'm Tom Price along with Dr. David Anders. Hey, thank you for joining us. Be sure to tune in tomorrow at the same time for Call to Communion with Dr. David Anders. Until then, have a great day and God bless.

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1: At five, Rita and her mother were abandoned by her father and left to fend for themselves. Well, Rita's nerves produced stomach abnormalities, and they took her to doctors, and they could never figure out what was going on. So searching for relief, Rita's mother takes her to the home of a local mystic, a woman named Rhoda Wise. She was a stigmatic. When Rita came to Mrs. Wise, the stigmatic merely instructed Rita to pray a novena, 9 days of prayer, to St. Therese for a cure. 9 days later, little Rita wakes up with a feeling that her stomach had been cured. And indeed it had been.
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2: This is Father Matthew. The month of September is dedicated to Our Lady of Sorrows. Let us pray. Hail Mary, full of grace, the Lord is with thee. Blessed art thou among women, and blessed is the fruit of thy womb, Jesus. Holy Mary, Mother of God, pray for us sinners, now and at the hour of our death. Amen.
3: Mother Angelica, answering the call.
4: We have another call. Hello?
5: Hi.
4: Hi, where are you from?
5: I'm from Connecticut.
4: Wonderful, and what is your question?
5: I have an illness, and I can't work, and I feel no self-worth, and I feel empty inside. And there are some things that I do, but is there anything else I can do to feel good again?
4: Sweetheart, you're very blessed by God. Many people have illnesses that make them feel, well, unproductive. That's your most productive time of your life. See, those are signs we don't see. That's what I'm trying to get over to everybody. My productiveness is not in building a network. Productiveness comes from pain and suffering. Don't mean you always have to have pain and suffering, but getting up in the morning can be a pain. But God has put you in a position where you're like Him. When He was on the cross, He was fastened by nails. He couldn't move. And when He did, He could breathe for a few seconds. But soon as His body fell, are we saying He was not productive? Salvation came from that cross. And you, my dear, have been chosen by God. How do you know many a priest will be saved because of your pain? Many people away from the church for years and years and years, and suddenly they get a grace of conversion. Somebody earned that. Maybe it was you. It isn't that you have to be a contemplative, but just know that from the moment you wake up to the moment you go to bed, every pain, every heartache, that empty feeling that we all get, that feeling of being unproductive, that's the world. Don't you let the world say anything to you about being unproductive. The Son of God was productive, and He lost everybody but His mother, one disciple, and an ex-prostitute. Not a good batting average. Except for His mother, you know. And she stood there like a woman, accepting everything He had and gave for you and me. Read your scriptures, say your rosary. No, you're important to the world. So when you get to heaven, you'll see all these people coming towards you. You'll say, "Whoa, Lord, who are those?" Say, "Well, those are all the people you saved." Me? Yeah.
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8: I'm Father Bernard McGuckian here in St. Peter's Square. Come and join us as we explore the links between the Sacred Heart and the Eucharist through the centuries.

Welcome to our program. Through the centuries, the popes have met the faithful in this square. They've encouraged them, challenged them, and reminded them of their high destiny as Christians. St. Albert the Great, one of the great doctors of the Church, described the Eucharist as one of the first gifts of the Sacred Heart. Through the centuries, women who were not ordained priests made an extraordinary contribution to the development of that devotion. One in particular was a young woman in Belgium known as Juliana of Liège. Her experience of the Eucharist led one day to the establishment of the Feast of Corpus Christi. That was in the 12th century. One of the men who heard about her extraordinary visions, where she felt that she had been called to introduce a new feast into the church, became

Pope Urban IV. And in 1264, he introduced that beautiful feast that has lifted our hearts every year. Some years later, Margaret Mary Alacoque, in France this time, had a vision of the Lord who told her that he wanted a special feast in honor of his Sacred Heart. And this feast was to be an act of reparation for the neglect of Corpus Christi, the body of Christ, over subsequent centuries. She was told to have this feast established in the church, and as a contemplative nun who never left her convent, she was unable to do anything directly, but she was assisted by priests like Claude Lacolombière, Jean Croiset, Joseph de Galifet, and Pius IX, the man who gave us the Immaculate Conception, in 1856 established the Feast of the Sacred Heart, which has become a part of Catholic life ever since. Some years later, after work at Paris Le Monial, where the Sacred Heart appeared, another woman, this time a laywoman called Martha de Noyat, felt called to promote another feast in the church, the Feast of Christ the King. She worked hard, she contacted many people, she collaborated with priests, lay people, bishops, cardinals, sent a petition to Pius the 11th. And she lived to have the extraordinary privilege and pleasure here at St. Peter's on the very last day of 1925 of being present at the first Mass of Christ the King. Pius the 11th himself wanted that feast to be celebrated firstly in the holy year 1925. And it's now a part of our liturgical calendar. It's now celebrated on the last Sunday of the liturgical year. But as with both Margaret Mary and Juliana of Liège, suffering was also the lot of this woman who was given such a privilege in the church as bringing a whole new feast into the church. 6 weeks after her great victory here in St. Peter's, she was working with her secretary in her office at Paris Le Monial when faulty plumbing led to her death. She and her secretary died as a result of carbon monoxide poisoning in her office, to the astonishment of all those who knew her. They couldn't believe that Martha would not continue with the great work she had started. Then in the 21st century, the first canonized saint was Saint Faustina Kowalska. She was in the line of those other great women. She was called to bring into existence the Feast of Divine Mercy, which is celebrated in the church on the Sunday after Easter each year. And the late Pope John Paul II, of the great joy of establishing that feast, which was initiated by a Polish person like himself. And my hope is that that feast day will do for the sacrament of reconciliation, known popularly as confessions, what the Feast of the Sacred Heart did for the Eucharist. St. Margaret Mary wanted people to approach the Eucharist with confidence, without fear, knowing that they were responding to the invitation of Jesus, "Come to me, all who labor and are overburdened, and I will give you rest." But the sacrament of reconciliation and the sacrament of the Eucharist are intimately linked. One prepares us for the fruitful reception of the other. So in the centuries to come, we hope that people will come to the sacrament of reconciliation in greater numbers than in the past and realize that it is here where Jesus teaches them wisdom in the secret of their hearts, takes away their guilt. One of the famous hymns from the English-speaking church has the lines, "Ransomed, healed, restored, forgiven." I would like to make a change in those four. For me, it's not ransomed, healed, restored, forgiven. It's ransomed on Calvary, forgiven immediately once we have the gift of sorrow
And then

And the process of healing is ongoing through Eucharist and reconciliation, leading ultimately to total completion. So it's ransomed, forgiven, healed, and total restoration. And the motto of Pius X, the Pope here in Rome, who invited the children to come to communion early. He wanted children to come to the Eucharist. His motto was to restore all things in Christ. And the contribution towards that is frequentation of Eucharist and reconciliation. Another woman who played a most important role in the development, fulfillment of devotion to the Sacred Heart was a young German woman, Maria Droste zu Wischering. She came from Germany, but she entered the Good Shepherd Order, which was founded by St. Jean Eudes, who was the first man to talk about the two hearts, the Sacred Heart of Jesus and the Immaculate Heart of Mary. And even before St. Margaret Mary had the visions in Paris Le Monial, he had established a feast of the two hearts. This young German woman joined the order in Germany, but was sent to the convent of the order in Oporto, Portugal. She led a very holy life, had a tremendous way with difficult girls, and although she was a German aristocrat, she could identify with people from all strata of society. But the Lord spoke to her and revealed to her that he wanted the whole world, the universe, consecrated to his Sacred Heart, and that she was to communicate this message to the Pope of the time, Pope Leo XIII. The message was not taken seriously, and then through her confessor, she told Leo XIII something about himself that nobody else in the world but God could have known. So her message was taken seriously. On the Feast of the Sacred Heart, 1899, after serious consideration, Leo XIII produced an encyclical called Annum Sacrum and consecrated the whole universe to the Sacred Heart. The young nun herself knew that her work was now done. She died in excruciating agony on the eve of the Feast of the Sacred Heart, 1899. Her spinal paralysis led eventually to her death, but not before she had given this great gift to the world. And Leo XIII felt that we were moving in at that time to a century that would be difficult. He also invited churches all over the world to pray to St. Michael the Archangel, because he felt something awful would happen in the 20th century. He was right. Two world wars, other conflicts, all through it. More people were put to death in the 20th century than practically the whole of the previous human history. So the Sacred Heart had to be there in the middle of all this. Five great women made their contribution. From the Feast of the Sacred Heart in 2009 until the same feast the following year, the Church celebrated the Year of the Priest. The idea was that it was the 150th anniversary of the death of the patron saint of the parish clergy of the world, Saint Jean-Marie Vianney, the Curie of Ars. He has been presented by all the popes since the day he died as a model of what is known as pastoral charity. He was known as a martyr of the confessional. He spent hours and hours each day in the confessional. He said Mass each day with great emotion, and in those days the Mass was meant to last half an hour. He didn't go over the half an hour, but he packed so much emotion and commitment and love and fidelity into that hour that he moved everybody who looked on him. One interesting effect of the work of the Curie at Ars was that there were not many priestly vocations in the years after he died. What there were large, happy families, deeply Christian, who practiced their faith, because
Those are the seedbed of vocations to priestly life. Pius X, when he became a bishop for the first time, I think he was the youngest bishop in the Catholic Church. So he came home to his mother, who was quite a young woman at the time, because he was only 29, I think, and he playfully showed his episcopal ring to his mother as it glistened in the Italian sunshine and asked his mother to admire his beautiful ring. And she smiled, and then she presented her own finger with her wedding ring, and she said, "Yes, very beautiful, son, but you wouldn't have had yours if I hadn't had mine first." The Curie of Ars is a remarkable example of the old idea in the church that the glory of the Catholic priesthood is happily married families. And out of happily married families who realize where the gifts of God are coming from through baptism, confirmation, reconciliation, Eucharist, then the sacrament of marriage will be celebrated chastely and with happiness, and there will be a sufficient number of young men coming forward to ensure the church's future existence. St. Thomas Aquinas said one time, "God will never leave his church without priests." And again, the Curie of Ars, he used an extraordinary statement. He said, "The priesthood is the Sacred Heart, because it's the visibility of God here in this world." It's very ordinary men who are called. Somebody, I think, amusingly said that one of the problems in the priesthood is we can only recruit among the laity. If we could call on the angels, it might be different. But no, God has taken ordinary, human, weak men. And it's even a greater mystery. The Jews were scandalized one day when Jesus said that a man's sins were forgiven. How can a man forgive sins? Well, there was much more around the corner, as the great John Chrysostom said. Not only would it be the Son of God himself who would forgive sins, it would be ordinary, sinful, weak men who would forgive sins, not because of their holiness, but because of the orders they received. We're all priests. In baptism, we all become part of the universal priesthood. We are a priestly people, as was clear from Exodus and St. Peter, a royal nation, a prophetic people. There's this one difference between the ministerial priesthood and the universal priesthood. The ministerial priesthood, which I share, is not for me. It is for others. Priests are ordered to ministering, helping other people offer sacrifice. So we're all priests, and only some are ministerial priests. But it's that primary priesthood of baptism that qualifies all of us to offer our gifts to God always. The ministerial priesthood, of which I have the privilege to be one, are there to help. One of the biggest mistakes that we all make, and I think the Jewish people made it in the past, was to underestimate their vocation. The prophets kept saying, "But your vocation is far bigger. You're called to be a light to the whole world. Give the world its savior." So here in St. Peter's Square, we're called and challenged to realize the depth and the breadth and the length and the height of our vocation, which is to express that love to the whole human race. We receive it from Christ in order to share it with others. On the Feast of the Sacred Heart in 2010, I had the privilege of being among the vast number of concelebrants here in St. Peter's Square. Beside me was my brother Michael, also a Jesuit priest. My third brother, Alan, had to settle for Ireland on that day. But it was an extraordinarily moving experience to be with the successor of Peter, the shepherd of the whole flock, as he broke bread with us and reminded us of the role of the priesthood, reminded us that the priesthood is indispensable.
in God's plan of

0: and try to follow it. Even if there are problems, even if God is calling you, just say yes. He will do the rest and you will be happy forever.
1: Well, what I would say is that certainly this is worth it. It's beautiful. I feel so privileged. It's a great privilege to be chosen for this. And you have to really believe that this is true and go for it and decide that nothing else will matter and you lose everything else. Doesn't matter. This is the most important thing and this is worth your whole life.
2: Encouraging words for those who are thinking about priesthood. If you haven't got an opportunity to come to the city of Rome, we hope that we have brought something of the splendor and the wonder of Rome to you. Every single person in the world has got a vocation. Your first vocation, mine, was the calling from nothingness into being. Then from our mother's wombs into this world. If you're Christian, in through baptism into the life of Christ, then calling into adolescence, adulthood, and then for so many millions, old age, but then the big call comes at the end. It's a very encouraging word. Come, you whom my Father has blessed. And the only thing that matters is how we have expressed our love for God and others in whatever situation we found ourselves during those years. And one of the big promises of the Sacred Heart to Margaret Mary was, I will give them all the graces they need in their state of life. Whatever your work is, the Lord understands it. It's something good. He will empower you to carry it out to the best of your ability. It's now almost time to end our program, but I will leave you with my blessing here from St. Peter's Square. So may the blessing of Almighty God, Father, Son, and Holy Spirit descend upon you and remain with you forever.

0: Hello and welcome back to our series, Catholic Enlightenment, where we look at the influence of Catholic faith and ideas upon civilization. I'm Father Marcus Holden. I'm being joined here in the Shrine of St. Augustine by my good friend, Father Andrew Pinsent. Father Andrew, our world today speaks a lot about human rights, but where did this idea come from and what underpins it?
1: Well, this is a question people don't really ask. So human rights have become like a sort of totem. Everyone's in favor of them. If you ask people what they're based on, then often you draw a blank because there's not much of a coherent response. If you think that human beings are just matter in motion or just slightly better animals, then it's hard to understand where exactly this notion of human rights comes from. Because if you go back in history, then human rights are really the sort of the outworking of an idea that human life is sacred.
0: It has a dignity of its own.
1: That's right. It's not just that you or I or any human being is valuable for being useful or productive, or as happens often in the modern world, valued for being attractive or a celebrity, but simply by virtue of being a human being, that person has a certain inherent dignity.
0: And when you say you're made in the image of God, does that give the best possible foundation for rights?
1: Well, the image of God, I'd go even further than that, image and unto the likeness of God. We're actually called to be adopted children of God in the kingdom of heaven. So it's very interesting, of course, in one of those famous parables of Jesus Christ, where he talks about, if you, so much as you did this to one of the least of my brothers, you did it to me. So God takes what our actions, our attitudes towards other human beings, and regards it almost as being the attitudes towards himself. Yes. And that really changes the way we think about human beings. And C.S. Lewis said, there's no such thing as an ordinary person. Every human being is potentially a saint, and a being we might be sorely tempted to worship if we were to see that human being in the glory of heaven.
0: As the Russian author Dostoevsky said, if God doesn't exist, then all things are possible. And it seems that if we

0: tune the string of human dignity and sanctity and made in the image of God, then rights themselves may end up in discord.
1: Yes, they become, first of all, caricatures of themselves and monsters. Often now the notion of rights is used to justify quite immoral behaviour. I have the right to destroy myself, for example. So they produce there are caricatures of traditional rights which are now being invented. But ultimately the foundation is being eroded away. It's like a building where the foundations are removed and gradually it will collapse.
0: Yes. With the rise of Christianity, historically speaking, the sanctity of life was codified in law. Unborn life was protected. Children, when they were first born in the Roman Empire, were protected as they hadn't been before. Has this principle of the sanctity of life affected much of Western culture and civilization?
1: Oh, yes, very much so, and that was a good example that you gave. But you can go back even before then. So if you go back to the first century, one of our very earliest Christian documents, apart from the New Testament, is a document called the Didache. Mm. And Didache talks explicitly, says that you shall not procure an abortion. You shall not kill that which has been begotten. So the very first Christians regarded human life as sacred from conception, from the very begetting of a child. So that changed things. But there's another area which is very important, which is the issue of slavery. Mm-hmm. Now, Christians are often, the case is often made, Christians didn't oppose slavery very early. But I always invite to look at the New Testament, because there's an extraordinary change that takes place. Pagan thinkers of the time referred to slaves as talking instruments. That was a popular way of understanding what a slave was. Now, if you look at the letter of Philemon, which St. Paul wrote towards the end of his life, and it's an extraordinary letter. So it's a letter written on behalf of a slave who's become a Christian to a master who has become a Christian.
0: Yes.
1: And this is what he says. He says, welcome him back, not as a slave, but as a beloved brother in the Lord. Mm-hmm, so, and you can see there the seed of what's going to eventually make slavery abhorrent to Christians in the centuries to come.
0: But slavery did arise again, didn't it?
1: Yes.
0: And did Christians play a part in that? And Catholics?
1: Yes, to their shame, Christians did sometimes play a part in those things. But what was interesting in the end is where the abolition of slavery came from, mm-hmm. and that came out of Christian civilization. And of course, the very first person ever to campaign against slavery as an institution, completely against slavery as an institution, was St. Patrick, famous as a missionary to Ireland.
0: It's interesting that the church in our times is seeking to defend the rights of the unborn, of the vulnerable at the end of their lives, of different groups in society as these rights are being eroded because dignity, the foundation, is being eroded. Where do you see this battle leading?
1: I try not to get too depressed because I think that we're already in something of a terrible state in many Western countries today. So in this country, in England, since the passing of the Abortion Act, we roughly kill one in four or one in five unborn children. And the next step is to try to legalize euthanasia. And increasingly, if you are useless to society, you or your relatives on your behalf may take the decision to kill you and with impunity from the law. So that's going to be the next step. And of course, there are various other steps. We've seen it in Holland and elsewhere.
0: And so there's a danger of we're being slowly brutalized, but we need to be that light, and that light will continue to shine as it has in history. There are other examples where we have fought battles between good and evil, where we have made progress.
1: Yes, yes. Well, this touches on another whole area. Often in Western culture today, we're fighting a battle of ideas. We're putting our cases, we're trying to influence laws, and also showing by example. I often think that Catholic families, even a few good Catholic families, can be amazingly influential and act as a kind of icons and give people hope and encouragement. So I think that's very good. But there are also battles being fought on a bigger scale, on a social scale. People often perhaps assume Christianity is automatically pacifist, but we actually do believe in just war defence, and sometimes we've helped to defend civilization in that way as well.
0: Mm-hmm. Give us some examples.
1: Well, at least three or four major battles have been fought in history where, you know, if the Catholic forces had been defeated, civilization as we know it might well have collapsed. The Battle of Poitiers would be one example. Mm-hmm. The Battle of Lepanto and the Battle of Vienna. And then, in fact, back in just in recent times, the Battle of Warsaw.
0: Mm-hmm. The Catholic, about that.
1: The Catholic Polish armies prevented the Red Army from overrunning Europe at a time when Europe was devastated by the First World War. It's one of these forgotten battles, but if it had been lost, the course of history might have been very different, and we might be looking at a very different and more brutalized world today. A little saying I use to encourage myself and others is that we always look as if we're losing, but we never lose. And evil always looks as if it's winning, but never wins. You know, and we're told at the end of the Bible that, in fact, in the end, Christ and his saints will win.
0: And great.
1: But what's interesting is the way God has set things up. You know, so people are not drawn to Christianity through a love of power, but through love and through sacrifice and through humility. And those are the things that will eventually triumph over mere materialistic power and despotism.
0: And they leave an impact on nature itself, don't they? These gifts of grace.
1: Yes.
0: If you look at those communist new cities that were created under atheism, they're soulless. And then you come to a place like Ramsgate, where Pugin created his wonderful Christian architecture.
1: Yes.
0: Grace leaves an impact on nature, but it does so in the moral sphere as well, doesn't it?
1: Yes, yes. In fact, one of the joys of filming this series with you, Father Marcus, has been exploring Ramsgate and seeing all the beautiful examples of architecture. It's I think, the impact of Pugin's work for the faith has left its impact also on the town more generally.
0: Thank you very much, Father Andrew. Well, join us again next time when we'll be actually looking at how the Catholic faith has affected our souls, has lifted our souls through history. We're going to look at the Catholic influence on music, on literature, and all those areas that delight our hearts. So join us again next time for Catholic Enlightenment. Mm-hmm.

0: Join us as we pray the rosary for those who protect the life of the mother and the life of the unborn. 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
1: Welcome to The Rosary is a Place with Father Benedict Rochelle and Simonetta.
2: The sorrowful mysteries concentrate our minds on the events of the passion and death of Jesus Christ. Whenever good comes into contact with evil, there is suffering. And when the greatest of all goods comes into contact with evil, we must expect great suffering. The Virgin Mary represents more than anyone else the human race in its active and devout participation in the suffering and death of Jesus. St. Paul calls us to fill up in our own lives those things that may be added to the sufferings of Christ. His sufferings are complete and fulfill all the needs of our salvation. And yet he calls us to take up our cross, to suffer along with him. In the five sorrowful mysteries, we consider well how our Blessed Lady participated in those sufferings and invites us in our own life in this world to do the same.

0: In the name of the Father, and of the Son, and of the Holy Spirit. Amen. I believe in God, the Father Almighty, Creator of heaven and earth, and in Jesus Christ, His only Son, our Lord, who was conceived by the Holy Spirit, born of the Virgin Mary, suffered under Pontius Pilate, was crucified, died, and was buried. He descended into hell. The third day He rose again from the dead, and He ascended into heaven, and is seated at the right hand of God, the Father Almighty, from whence He shall come to judge the living and the dead.
1: I believe in the Holy Spirit, the Holy Catholic Church, the communion of saints, the forgiveness of sins, the resurrection of the body, and life everlasting. Amen.
0: Our Father, who art in heaven, hallowed be thy name. Thy kingdom come, thy will be done, on earth as it is in heaven.
1: Give us this day our daily bread, and forgive us our trespasses, as we forgive those who trespass against us. And lead us not into temptation, but deliver us from evil. Amen.
0: Let us offer the next three Aves, that we will have an increase of faith, hope, and love. Hail Mary, full of grace, the Lord is with thee. Blessed art thou amongst women, and blessed is the fruit of thy womb, Jesus.
1: Holy Mary, Mother of God, pray for us sinners, now and at the hour of our death. Amen.
0: Hail Mary, full of grace, the Lord is with thee. Blessed art thou amongst women, and blessed is the fruit of thy womb, Jesus.
1: Holy Mary, Mother of God, pray for us sinners, now and at the hour of our death. Amen.
0: Hail Mary, full of grace, the Lord is with thee. Blessed art thou amongst women, and blessed is the fruit of thy womb, Jesus.
1: Holy Mary, Mother of God, pray for us sinners, now and at the hour of our death. Amen.
0: Glory be to the Father, and to the Son, and to the Holy Spirit.
1: As it was in the beginning, is now, and ever shall be, world without end. Amen.

0: The first sorrowful mystery, the agony in the garden. Let us pray in these five mysteries, these mysteries of sorrow, for those whose own lives mirror the passion of Christ. And let us pray in this first sorrowful mystery that we ourselves will not walk away from suffering. Our Father, who art in heaven, hallowed be thy name. Thy kingdom come, thy will be done, on earth as it is in heaven.
1: Give us this day our daily bread, and forgive us our trespasses, as we forgive those who trespass against us. And lead us not into temptation, but deliver us from evil. Amen.
0: Hail Mary, full of grace, the Lord is with thee. Blessed art thou amongst women, and blessed is the fruit of thy womb, Jesus.
1: Holy Mary, Mother of God, pray for us sinners, now and at the hour of our death. Amen.
0: Hail Mary, full of grace, the Lord is with thee. Blessed art thou amongst women, and blessed is the fruit of thy womb, Jesus.
1: Holy Mary, Mother of God, pray for us sinners, now and at the hour of our death. Amen.
0: Hail Mary, full of grace, the Lord is with thee. Blessed art thou amongst women, and blessed is the fruit of thy womb, Jesus.
1: Holy Mary, Mother of God, pray for us.

0: sinners, now and at the hour of our death. Amen.
1: Hail Mary, full of grace, the Lord is with thee. Blessed art thou amongst women, and blessed is the fruit of thy womb, Jesus.
0: Holy Mary, Mother of God, pray for us sinners, now and at the hour of our death. Amen.
1: Hail Mary, full of grace, the Lord is with thee. Blessed art thou amongst women, and blessed is the fruit of thy womb, Jesus.
0: Holy Mary, Mother of God, pray for us sinners, now and at the hour of our death. Amen.
1: Hail Mary, full of grace, the Lord is with thee. Blessed art thou amongst women, and blessed is the fruit of thy womb, Jesus.
0: Holy Mary, Mother of God, pray for us sinners, now and at the hour of our death. Amen.
1: Hail Mary, full of grace, the Lord is with thee. Blessed art thou amongst women, and blessed is the fruit of thy womb, Jesus.
0: Holy Mary, Mother of God, pray for us sinners, now and at the hour of our death. Amen.
1: Hail Mary, full of grace, the Lord is with thee. Blessed art thou amongst women, and blessed is the fruit of thy womb, Jesus.
0: Holy Mary, Mother of God, pray for us sinners, now and at the hour of our death. Amen.
1: Hail Mary, full of grace, the Lord is with thee. Blessed art thou amongst women, and blessed is the fruit of thy womb, Jesus.
0: Holy Mary, Mother of God, pray for us sinners, now and at the hour of our death. Amen.
1: Hail Mary, full of grace, the Lord is with thee. Blessed art thou amongst women, and blessed is the fruit of thy womb, Jesus.
0: Holy Mary, Mother of God, pray for us sinners, now and at the hour of our death. Amen.
1: Glory be to the Father, and to the Son, and to the Holy Spirit.
0: As it was in the beginning, is now, and ever shall be, world without end. Amen.
2: O my Jesus, forgive us our sins, save us from the fires of hell, bring all souls to heaven, especially those in most need of thy mercy.
1: The second sorrowful mystery, the scourging at the pillar. Let us pray in this mystery that we will accept and grow with our own sufferings, that we will be prepared by grace for them. Our Father, who art in heaven, hallowed be thy name. Thy kingdom come, thy will be done, on earth as it is in heaven.
0: Give us this day our daily bread, and forgive us our trespasses, as we forgive those who trespass against us. And lead us not into temptation, but deliver us from evil. Amen.
1: Hail Mary, full of grace, the Lord is with thee. Blessed art thou amongst women, and blessed is the fruit of thy womb, Jesus.
0: Holy Mary, Mother of God, pray for us sinners, now and at the hour of our death. Amen.
1: Hail Mary, full of grace, the Lord is with thee. Blessed art thou amongst women, and blessed is the fruit of thy womb, Jesus.
0: Holy Mary, Mother of God, pray for us sinners, now and at the hour of our death. Amen.
1: Hail Mary, full of grace, the Lord is with thee. Blessed art thou amongst women, and blessed is the fruit of thy womb, Jesus.
0: Holy Mary, Mother of God, pray for us sinners, now and at the hour of our death. Amen.
1: Hail Mary, full of grace, the Lord is with thee. Blessed art thou amongst women, and blessed is the fruit of thy womb, Jesus.
0: Holy Mary, Mother of God, pray for us sinners, now and at the hour of our death. Amen.
1: Hail Mary, full of grace, the Lord is with thee. Blessed art thou amongst women, and blessed is the fruit of thy womb, Jesus.
0: Holy Mary, Mother of God, pray for us sinners, now and at the hour of our death. Amen.
1: Hail Mary, full of grace, the Lord is with thee. Blessed art thou amongst women, and blessed is the fruit of thy womb, Jesus.
0: Holy Mary, Mother of God, pray for us sinners, now and at the hour of our death. Amen.
1: Hail Mary, full of grace, the Lord is with thee. Blessed art thou amongst women, and blessed is the fruit of thy womb, Jesus.
0: Holy Mary, Mother of God, pray for us sinners, now and at the hour of our death. Amen.
1: Hail Mary, full of grace, the The Lord is with thee. Blessed art thou amongst women, and blessed is the fruit of thy womb, Jesus.
0: Holy Mary, Mother of God, pray for us sinners, now and at the hour of our death. Amen.
1: Hail Mary, full of grace, the Lord is with thee. Blessed art thou amongst women, and blessed is the fruit of thy womb, Jesus.
0: Holy Mary, Mother of God, pray for us sinners, now and at the hour of our death. Amen.
1: Hail Mary, full of grace, the Lord is with thee. Blessed art thou amongst women, and blessed is the fruit of thy womb, Jesus.
0: Holy Mary, Mother of God, pray for us sinners, now and at the hour of our death. Amen.
1: Glory be to the Father, and to the Son, and to the Holy Spirit.
0: As it was in the beginning, is now, and ever shall be, world without end. Amen.
1: O my Jesus,
0: forgive us our sins.
1: Save us from the fires of hell.
0: Bring all souls to heaven, especially those in most need of thy mercy.
1: The third sorrowful mystery, the crowning with thorns. Our Father, who art in heaven, hallowed be thy name. Thy kingdom come, thy will be done, on earth as it is in heaven.
0: Give us this day our daily bread, and forgive us our trespasses, as we forgive those who trespass against us. And lead us not into temptation, but deliver us from evil. Amen.
1: Hail Mary, full of grace, the Lord is with thee. Blessed art thou amongst women, and blessed is the fruit of thy womb, Jesus.
0: Holy Mary, Mother of God, pray for us sinners, now and at the hour of our death. Amen.
1: Hail Mary, full of grace, the Lord is with thee. Blessed art thou amongst women, and blessed is the fruit of thy womb, Jesus.
0: Holy Mary, Mother of God, pray for us sinners, now and at the hour of our death. Amen.
1: Hail Mary, full of grace, the Lord is with thee. Blessed art thou amongst women, and blessed is the fruit of thy womb, Jesus.
0: Holy Mary, Mother of God, pray for us sinners, now and at the hour of our death. Amen.
1: Hail Mary, full of grace, the Lord is with thee. Blessed art thou amongst women, and blessed is the fruit of thy womb, Jesus.
0: Holy Mary, Mother of God, pray for us sinners, now and at the hour of our death. Amen.
1: Hail Mary, full of grace, the Lord is with thee. Blessed art thou amongst women, and blessed is the fruit of thy womb, Jesus.
0: Holy Mary, Mother of God, pray for us sinners, now and at the hour of our death. Amen.
1: Hail Mary, full of grace, the Lord is with thee. Blessed art thou amongst women, and blessed is the fruit of thy womb, Jesus.
0: Holy Mary, Mother of God, pray for us sinners, now and at the hour of our death. Amen.
1: Hail Mary, full of grace, the Lord is with thee. Blessed art thou amongst women, and blessed is the fruit of thy womb, Jesus.
0: Holy Mary, Mother of God, pray for us sinners, now and at the hour of our death. Amen.
1: Hail Mary, full of grace, the Lord is with thee. Blessed art thou amongst women, and blessed is the fruit of thy womb, Jesus.
0: Holy Mary, Mother of God, pray for us sinners, now and at the hour of our death. Amen.
1: Hail Mary, full of grace, the Lord is with thee. Blessed art thou amongst women, and blessed is the fruit of thy womb, Jesus.
0: Holy Mary, Mother of God, pray for us sinners, now and at the hour of our death. Amen.
1: Hail Mary, full of grace, the Lord is with thee. Blessed art thou amongst women, and blessed is the fruit of thy womb, Jesus.
0: Holy Mary, Mother of God, pray for us sinners, now and at the hour of our death. Amen.
1: Glory be to the Father, and to the Son, and to the Holy Spirit.
0: As it was in the beginning, is now, and ever shall be, world without end. Amen.
1: O my Jesus, forgive us our sins. Save us from the fires of hell.
2: Bring all souls to heaven, especially those in most need of thy mercy.
1: The fourth sorrowful mystery, the carrying of the cross. Our Father, who art in heaven, hallowed be thy name. Thy kingdom come, thy will be done, on earth as it is in heaven.

0: our daily bread, and forgive us our trespasses, as we forgive those who trespass against us. And lead us not into temptation, but deliver us from evil. Amen.
1: Hail Mary, full of grace, the Lord is with thee. Blessed art thou amongst women, and blessed is the fruit of thy womb, Jesus.
0: Holy Mary, Mother of God, pray for us sinners, now and at the hour of our death. Amen.
1: Hail Mary, full of grace, the Lord is with thee. Blessed art thou amongst women, and blessed is the fruit of thy womb, Jesus.
0: Holy Mary, Mother of God, pray for us sinners, now and at the hour of our death. Amen.
1: Hail Mary, full of grace, the Lord is with thee. Blessed art thou amongst women, and blessed is the fruit of thy womb, Jesus.
0: Holy Mary, Mother of God, pray for us sinners, now and at the hour of our death. Amen.
1: Hail Mary, full of grace, the Lord is with thee. Blessed art thou amongst women, and blessed is the fruit of thy womb, Jesus.
0: Holy Mary, Mother of God, pray for us sinners, now and at the hour of our death. Amen.
1: Hail Mary, full of grace, the Lord is with thee. Blessed art thou amongst women, and blessed is the fruit of thy womb, Jesus.
0: Holy Mary, Mother of God, pray for us sinners, now and at the hour of our death. Amen.
1: Hail Mary, full of grace, the Lord is with thee. Blessed art thou amongst women, and blessed is the fruit of thy womb, Jesus.
0: Holy Mary, Mother of God, pray for us sinners, now and at the hour of our death. Amen.
1: Hail Mary, full of grace, the Lord is with thee. Blessed art thou amongst women, and blessed is the fruit of thy womb, Jesus.
0: Holy Mary, Mother of God, pray for us sinners, now and at the hour of our death. Amen.
1: Hail Mary, full of grace, the Lord is with thee. Blessed art thou amongst women, and blessed is the fruit of thy womb, Jesus.
0: Holy Mary, Mother of God, pray for us sinners, now and at the hour of our death. Amen.
1: Hail Mary, full of grace, the Lord is with thee. Blessed art thou amongst women, and blessed is the fruit of thy womb, Jesus.
0: Holy Mary, Mother of God, pray for us sinners, now and at the hour of our death. Amen.
1: Hail Mary, full of grace, the Lord is with thee. Blessed art thou amongst women, and blessed is the fruit of thy womb, Jesus.
0: Holy Mary, Mother of God, pray for us sinners, now and at the hour of our death. Amen.
1: Glory be to the Father, and to the Son, and to the Holy Spirit.
0: As it was in the beginning, is now, and ever shall be, world without end. Amen.
1: O my Jesus, forgive us our sins. Save us from the fires of hell.
0: Bring all souls to heaven, especially those in most need of thy mercy.
1: The fifth sorrowful mystery, the crucifixion and death of Jesus on the cross. Scripture tells us that Mary stood beneath the cross, that she heard the cry of agony, "Why have you forsaken me?" That she heard her beloved son commend her to the care of John, and him to her. In our own sufferings in life, let us not become bitter or locked in our own grief. Let us be open to others to share their grief as Mary did. Let's not run away. Let's not ask why, a question that no one can answer. Rather, let us ask the question, what must I do to follow Jesus in fulfilling the will of God? Our Father, who art in heaven, hallowed be thy name. Thy kingdom come, thy will be done, on earth as it is in heaven.
0: Give us this day our daily bread, and forgive us our trespasses, as we forgive those who trespass against us. And lead us not into temptation, but deliver us from evil. Amen.
1: Hail Mary, full of grace, the Lord is with thee. Blessed art thou amongst women, and blessed is the fruit of thy womb, Jesus.
0: Holy Mary, Mother of God, pray for us sinners, now and at the hour of our death. Amen.
1: Hail Mary, full of grace, the Lord is with thee. Blessed art thou amongst women, and blessed is the fruit of thy womb, Jesus.
0: Holy Mary, Mother of God, pray for us sinners, now and at the hour of our death. Amen.
1: Hail Mary, full of grace, the Lord is with thee. Blessed art thou amongst women, and blessed is the fruit of thy womb, Jesus.
0: Holy Mary, Mother of God, pray for us sinners, now and at the hour of our death. Amen.
1: Hail Mary, full of grace, the Lord is with thee. Blessed art thou amongst women, and blessed is the fruit of thy womb, Jesus.
0: Holy Mary, Mother of God, pray for us sinners, now and at the hour of our death. Amen.
1: Hail Mary, full of grace, the Lord is with thee. Blessed art thou amongst women, and blessed is the fruit of thy womb, Jesus.
0: Holy Mary, Mother of God, pray for us sinners, now and at the hour of our death. Amen.
1: Hail Mary, full of grace, the Lord is with thee. Blessed art thou amongst women, and blessed is the fruit of thy womb, Jesus.
0: Holy Mary, Mother of God, pray for us sinners, now and at the hour of our death. Amen.
1: Hail Mary, full of grace, the Lord is with thee. Blessed art thou amongst women, and blessed is the fruit of thy womb, Jesus.
0: Holy Mary, Mother of God, pray for us sinners, now and at the hour of our death. Amen.
1: Hail Mary, full of grace, the Lord is with thee. Blessed art thou amongst women, and blessed is the fruit of thy womb, Jesus.
0: Holy Mary, Mother of God, pray for us sinners, now and at the hour of our death. Amen.
1: Hail Mary, full of grace, the Lord is with thee. Blessed art thou amongst women, and blessed is the fruit of thy womb, Jesus.
0: Holy Mary, Mother of God, pray for us sinners, now and at the hour of our death. Amen.
1: Hail Mary, full of grace, the Lord is with thee. Blessed art thou amongst women, and blessed is the fruit of thy womb, Jesus.
0: Holy Mary, Mother of God, pray for us sinners, now and at the hour of our death. Amen.
1: Glory be to the Father, and to the Son, and to the Holy Spirit.
0: As it was in the beginning, is now, and ever shall be, world without end. Amen.
1: O my Jesus, forgive us our sins, save us from the fires of hell. Bring all souls to heaven, especially those in most need of thy mercy. Hail, Holy Queen, Mother of mercy, our life, our sweetness, and our hope. To thee do we cry, poor banished children of Eve. To thee do we send up our sighs, mourning and weeping in this valley of tears. Turn then, most gracious Advocate, thine eyes of mercy toward us, and after this our exile, show unto us the blessed fruit of thy womb, Jesus. O clement, O loving, O sweet Virgin Mary, pray for us, O Holy Mother of God,
0: that we may be made worthy of the promises of Christ.
1: Let us pray. O God, whose only begotten Son, by his life, death, and resurrection, has purchased for us the rewards of eternal life, grant, we beseech thee, that meditating on these mysteries of the most holy rosary of the Blessed Virgin Mary, we may imitate what they contain and obtain what they promise, through the same Christ our Lord. Amen. May the divine assistance remain always with us, and may the souls of the faithful departed, through the mercy of God, rest in peace. Amen. May the Holy Virgin bless you with her loving child this day and forever. In the name of the Father, and of the Son, and of the Holy Spirit. Amen.
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3: The month of September is devoted to Our Lady of Sorrows. 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
7: Yet another emergency has been reported at a Planned Parenthood facility in Fort Collins, Colorado. On July 9th, a 29-year-old woman was reportedly hemorrhaging so severely, in fact, that emergency responders requested a second ambulance, this one stocked with blood, in case she needed a transfusion. This wasn't an isolated incident. In fact, this facility has called 911 at least five other times this year for women experiencing serious complications, including heavy bleeding and potentially life-threatening emergencies. But the abortion industry does not care. They just want their money. In fact, if they cared about hurting people, then they would probably stop the massacre of innocent children in the womb.
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9: In the famous cleansing of the temple, Jesus overturned the money changers' tables and told them to stop making his Father's house a den of thieves. You're a temple too, you know. God's word tells us, do you not know that your bodies are temples of the Holy Spirit? When I was first teaching my son about modesty, he saw a billboard of a half-clothed woman and said, that's gross, right, Dad? That's not gross, I said. That's too sacred to be thrown on a billboard. You see, God doesn't hate sin because we're gross, but because it isn't worthy of us. And that realization changes how we approach sin. It brings us from self-loathing to striving for fulfillment, from negative guilt that tears us down to positive repentance that builds us up. When you consider your failings, consider them in light of the sacredness that God sees in you. You're His temple, you know, and He's passionate about cleansing you because He loves you. This is Chris Stefanik from RealLifeCatholic.com.
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11: 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I'm your host, Deacon Harold Burke Sivers, and you're listening on the EWTN Global Catholic Radio Network. Great to be here with you today on this cold and rainy day here in the Pacific Northwest. You know, usually we get more like what they used to call Indian summer. You know, like it feels like summer into like September, but not this week. It is cold and rainy out there. But the sun is warming my heart because of all of you joining me on the show today. And today we're going to talk about examining your conscience. You know, the examination of conscience is something that we should do every day. You know, and those of us that pray compline or night prayer, you know, part of the right in the beginning of that prayer is an examination of conscience. And so I want to talk about why that's important to do every day, especially if we're trying to stay on track morally, trying to continue to align our lives with the teachings of Christ and the church, how that examinates the consciousness is a really wonderful

exercise. Doesn't take long, but I think it's a great thing for us to do to get into the habit of doing every day, examining our day, examine our conscience. Where have I done a good job following Christ? Maybe living out the Beatitudes. Where have I fallen? Where have I failed? What could I do better? Was there an opportunity for me to do something good and I didn't take advantage of it? You know, how can I improve tomorrow? You know, all those kinds of things. And I thought it'd be fun to kind of walk through the examination of conscience. Again, it just takes a few minutes before you go to sleep, and I would encourage you to pray Compline. Compline takes what, like 10 minutes, short prayer at the right before you go to bed. That it's built into it, the examination of conscience. And I'm talking about this because Pope Leo, in one of his addresses earlier this year, talked about that, the examination of conscience. And I thought, since well, the Pope's talking about it, I think it's a good thing for us to talk about and to do ourselves, to put into practice. So that's what we're talking about today, the examination of conscience on Beacon of Truth today. Would love to hear from you. 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That's 833-288-3986. Well, today is also the feast day of one of the great popes of the church. And I don't say that subjectively, like literally his title is, he has the great in it. Pope Gregory the Great is who we're celebrating today. Pope Gregory is one of three popes with the official title, the Great, in their name. So Pope Leo the Great, Pope Gregory the Great, and Pope Nicholas the Great. And hopefully, and I wish I could make this happen, but I'm just a lowly deacon. Pope John Paul II the Great. Although I call him great in my heart, and in my talks, I always refer to him, you know, many times as John Paul the Great, but that's just, you know, in my own heart. But I'd love to have the official pronouncement, you know. So Pope Gregory is awesome. Actually, all three great popes are awesome. But I love Pope Gregory, one, because he was a Benedictine. So he was a Benedictine monk that was called out of the monastery to serve the church and eventually became Pope. And he was the amazing homilies. Man, what I love in the Liturgy of the Hours, and by the way, coming up, we're going to be doing a whole show on the Liturgy of the Hours. Pope Leo's been talking about that as well, and I absolutely agree with him. That's the other public prayer of the church besides the Holy Sacrifice of the Mass. And so he was a Benedictine and wrote a biography of Saint Benedict. And in his in the Liturgy of the Hours, the Office of Readings or Vigils, a lot of the most of the second readings are by like fathers of the church or great religious men or women through the history of the church, but most of them are Saint Augustine, and I think right behind it would be Pope Gregory. Just awesome meditations and reflections, and I love when I see that second reading. Oh yeah, it's Pope Gregory. I know he's going to say something awesome that's going to be edifying for my soul and bring me to a deeper relationship with the Lord. And so he's absolutely awesome
awesome Pope Gregory. And so I did get a, not regarding this show, but as some of you may know, I do reflections for the U.S. Conference of Catholic Bishops, and it was my turn today, and I did the reflection. And some people said, well, you know, you use different readings. Well, since this is my second time talking about, because about 3 or 4 years ago, when Pope Leo's the Great's day fell on a Thursday, which is my day, I do the reflections for the bishops every other Thursday. And so four years ago, Pope Leo also fell on a Thursday. So I wanted to use different readings this time. So I used the readings for the actual feast of Pope Leo the Great. Not the readings for the day, but the readings specifically for Pope Leo the Great. So if you look at my reflection, those are the readings I'm reflecting on and talking about Pope Leo the Great. So honoring this great man of God, this great, in fact, he's the one that came up with the name

0: Gregory the Great. Who else is great? The people who bring you this show each and every day. I'm talking about Matt Kubinski, who'll be screening your calls today about examining your conscience. Michael McCall and Pedro Quiles will help us out on social media. And, of course, our producer, Ace McKay the Great. Ace, how you doing?
1: I'd prefer grandiose. We're just going to be truthful.
0: It doesn't. It actually doesn't even flow.
1: Yeah.
0: Ace McKay the Great. No, Ace the Great. No, doesn't flow right. So,
1: well, and that's one of the questions that the girls asked. They're like, Dad, you know, what do you want to be called when you're a grandfather? You know, and I was like, you know, I was like, I kind of like the idea of bringing back some traditional, you know, grandpa names, because like everybody went like cool and Gen X, you know, like, you know, we got away from nanas and mamas and came up with, you know, like Grand Dude and, you know, whatever it was, you know, and trust me, I've known a couple of Grand Dudes, but it's, I don't know. Like I like the idea of like bringing back something that has kind of faded away or lost its original meaning. I don't know. It's hard to put. I if my kid calls me, then I'm going to run an answer to that. You know what I'm saying? Like, just call me and love me. That's all I need.
0: Well, I still like the, I'm not a grandparent either yet, but grandpa or gramps or something like that, you know. I don't know. I mean, some of the modern names are using, you know, I don't know. I'm like you. I kind of like the old school names myself.
1: Yeah.
0: And the ironic thing is I never knew any of my grandfathers.
1: Mm.
0: So, I mean, I've met both of my grandmothers, but never experienced the joy of having a grandfather in my life. So,
1: yeah.
0: Don't know what that's like.
1: Yeah. The one I was closest with was my great-grandfather, and we just called him Granddaddy. So, like, I kind of like the idea because there's not been anybody else since him that's gone by that. It's either been Granddad or Grand or Grands. My parents are Pops and Shammy to my kids. We're not German at all, so I don't know why we came up with those, but that was it's what we came up with. And it fits, you know, when that's all you've known them as, it fits. I don't know. There's just something, the older I get, the more traditional and old fashioned I seek after. And Granddaddy, he was one of those men. He just sat on the porch and whittled his, you know, with his knife and, you know, ate his, you know, diabetic candies. And like, I'm okay if that's me. You know what I'm saying? I am not against any of that.
0: That's like something out of a movie.
1: You know,
0: the guy rocking back in his chair, whittling.
1: I'm just thinking like rustic blues, right? You know, just to, you know, sit out there with my guitar, my bass, you know, and just, you know, sing about olden times.
0: Yeah, Joe, the slider.
1: That's
0: the slide guitar. Come on now.
1: Yes, sir.
0: Examining your conscience. That's our topic on Beacon of Truth. Would love to hear from you. 833-288-EWTN. That's 833-288-3986.
2: This is EWTN Daily Saint, where each story reminds us that holiness is possible in every age. Following the Roman Empire's collapse, Pope St. Gregory the Great led the Church's survival and dominance during a chaotic era in European history. Born in Rome around the year 540, he received an excellent education and became the city's prefect. He left public life to pursue a religious vocation. He was soon called to serve as a papal representative in Constantinople and became pope in 590. As pope, Gregory cared for the people through wars and famines. He strengthened church administration, advanced evangelization, and assisted the poor through charitable works. He died in 604 and was named a doctor of the church in 1298. He left behind a vast collection of influential spiritual works, liturgical reforms, and sacred music known as Gregorian chant. May the life of Pope St. Gregory the Great inspire you to grow closer to Christ today. Pope St. Gregory, pray for us. To sign up for the Daily Saint emails, please visit EWTN.com/Daily Saint.

0: is so when you're playing guitar, you hear the, but he's not playing, you know, every note, yeah. You know, like, so like he's, so you hear the percussive, like he's taking his, the pressure off the strings with his fingers. And that's creating a chuck, like a chucking, like a percussive kind of sound. So that's what we mean by palm muting.
1: Yeah.
0: It's a technique that's used frequently in funk playing. Like if you listen to Chic or not, you know, anything about now, like Chic and Nile Rodgers, that yeah. whole thing, any Gap Band, any of those songs, you hear that percussiveness there. And even sometimes they do it in metal, although it sounds very different.
1: Sure.
0: In metal when they do it, it's like chugga chugga chugga chugga, you know, that palm muting stuff. It's a very cool percussive sound.
1: Yeah, it's one of those too where it's not just about learning like theory and chords and, you know, and finger placement and all that and making sure your calluses are nice and thick. But you got to know what the instrument is capable of doing. But if you come up with something that's maybe never been done before, I mean, that's how music evolves. It's like, wow, how'd you do that? You know?
0: Yeah. You know, I was thinking about you yesterday. So the twins wanted me to take them to dinner. So we went to this place not too far from our house. So we order and sit down. I noticed on the wall there were mug shots. And they're all mug shots of musicians.
1: All right.
0: And I didn't notice because I wasn't facing the wall.
1: Yeah.
0: My son and daughter, the twins, were facing the wall with the mug shots. And so I see Benjamin looking up and he's pointing and he's going, Jim Morrison and Prince and Elvis. I'm like, wait, dude, what are you talking about?
1: Mm-hmm.
0: And so he goes, so I turned around, I looked, I'm like, wait, those are mug shots.
1: Mm-hmm.
0: And so I was surprised that he knew, first of all, who a lot of those people were.
1: Sure.
0: And they were obviously when they were much younger. So, I mean, Johnny Cash was pretty easy to spot. Prince, obviously, Elvis, Tupac was on there.
1: Yeah.
0: And there were, he even knew Sid Vicious.
1: All right.
0: I'm like, dude, how do you know that?
1: Good
0: you know,
1: for him.
0: There were a couple on there that he didn't get that I got. One was Axl Rose, and the other one was Kurt Cobain. But there was one that I wasn't sure. It was either Meatloaf or Ozzy, and I'm pretty sure it was Meatloaf. So when I said Meatloaf, Benjamin started laughing.
1: Like and you made so, up a name or something.
0: Yeah, his sister's like, oh, yeah, I like Meatloaf. I love that ballad that he had. I'm like, oh, yeah, 2 out of 3 ain't bad, that whole thing. I'm like, yeah. And Benjamin's like, come on, you guys are making, you're punking me, you're making this. I'm like, no, dude, there's a singer called Meatloaf. I'm saying, Benjamin, of all, you know Sid Vicious, but you don't know Meatloaf? How is that possible?
1: Definitely let you know his taste.
0: We had a great laugh about it. So Sophia ended up looking on her phone and showing him Meatloaf.
1: Mm-hmm.
0: And he goes, oh, dude, I think I've seen that dude before.

0: like, man, I hope no one ever sees that, you know, or knows about that. You know, it's like when your mom pulls out the bathtub pictures when you get the girlfriend, right? It's like, yeah. Mom, stop that. But what I love about it is it really is, okay, that's a snapshot. Like, you know, we even if you take the criminal aspect of it, we have shots of us with fros, with mullets, with stashes. Mm-hmm. Like, I mean, there are all kinds of fashionable things that we're like, yeah, I don't want to post that. I don't want to show that. But we're not known by that moment. It's just a snapshot of our lives. And God brings us out, and you look like, all right, I definitely feel like I look better, or I definitely feel like I have more fashion sense, or I'm at least spiritually in a better place. Like, mm-hmm. take a snapshot of you yesterday and compare, you know, and think about it from that perspective.
1: Yeah, you know, and today we're talking about the examination of conscience. And, you know, at different points in our life, you know, because conscience is something that develops.
0: Yeah.
1: You can grow your conscience. You can form your conscience. Talk about the proper formation of the conscience. And that happens over time as we learn, as we grow, as we have experience, as we learn what objective truth is all about, as we continue to love God and love our neighbors as ourselves. The more deeply enter into that relationship of intimacy with the Lord,
0: yep.
1: the more our conscience begins to broaden. You know, so that snapshot of where we were at a particular point in time does not define who I am now.
0: Yep.
1: You know, and that sin and forgiveness and mercy all plays into that. So, yeah, great way to think about it.
0: Yeah, it's good stuff.
1: I'm Deacon Hal Burke-Sivers, listening to Beacon of Truth. And today we're talking about examining your conscience. You know, right before, at the end of the day, you know, every day. But typically at the end of the day, especially if you pray night prayer or Compline, or even if you don't, you know, just going through your day and say, okay, what did I do great today? What could have gone better? How did I fail in my relationship with the Lord today? You know, what were opportunities I had to do something good and I didn't take advantage of it, you know, and just see how we can do better tomorrow. I think it's a great way to gauge where we are and how we can mature and develop in our faith by examining our conscience. That's our topic today. Would love to hear from you. 833-288-EWTN. 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
0: Well, of course, as we examine our conscience today, we can also be in community in prayer. 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
2: Thank you. Sorry, I'm not on topic. I'm trying to get in before you start talking about it, but you were talking about grandparents, and my grandma was always called Grandma Sweetheart. And I mean, just from the time I was born till probably well into my teens. And I'd get together with cousins and they'd be like, oh, yay, Grandma Potesta's here. And I'm like, who's Grandma Potesta? And they would point to Grandma Sweetheart. And I'm like, no, that's Grandma Sweetheart. I didn't know that her last name was actually Potesta. And then
1: let me take a wild guess here, Lois. So my guess is that when you were little, maybe you didn't remember, and you said, who was that? And your mom probably said, that's Grandma Sweetheart. And so you probably thought her name was Grandma Sweetheart.
2: Well, close, but so I'm one of eight. My oldest brother, when he was born, mm-hmm. She, Grandma Sweetheart, called him Sweetheart.
1: Oh,
2: and so after that, every time she came around, he referred to her as Grandma Sweetheart.
1: Oh, that's so this cool.
2: That passed down from my oldest brother 16 years later to the youngest one of all eight of us. And like I said, well into my teens did I really think that was her name. And then the other thing is she was Sweetheart because she would put 2 cups of sugar in her Kool-Aid.
1: What? 2 cups?
0: Wow.
1: Wow.
2: So at her funeral, one of my younger sisters made Kool-Aid with 2 cups of sugar for all of us to toast.
1: Oh,
2: Grandma
1: there
2: Sweetheart.
1: You go. I love that, Lois. You know, I love that. A little taste of Grandma Sweetheart. You know, I love that when we're able to bring back foods or music or something that really meant a lot

0: to the person we love. And then when they're gone, whenever you taste that, you know, 2 cup full of sugar Kool-Aid, yeah, or it might be a song, or like for me, it's Sweetbread. That my mom, we're from Barbados. My mom used to make that. And oh, I just loved it. As to me, that says mom. You know, mom, and she made it. Yeah. I remember her making it with my grandma, her mother, my grandmother, who also lived with us growing up. And there was no measurements. There was no recipes, instructions. They just did it, and just kneading the, and they just knew when it felt a certain way, it was ready to go in the oven. They knew when they looked at it and put their finger on the top, they knew it was done, and it was all done by feel. And whenever I taste that, oh, I just have this incredible, beautiful memory of my mom. So
1: it was made with feeling and love, not just
0: yes, exactly. Exactly. Oh, Lois, thank you so much for that beautiful call.
1: Well, thanks for taking my call, but I know it wasn't on topic, but I just
0: oh, that's okay. We're
1: memory,
0: flexible
1: so
0: here.
2: It fits.
1: All right.
0: All right. Thank you, Lois. Examining your conscience. That's our topic today on Beacon of Truth. We'd love to hear from you. 833-288-EWTN. 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
3: Hi. Thank you. I had a question about, is it possible to have a malformed conscience that allows you to do a lot of bad things that other people just think are wrong, but if you have a malformed conscience, you might think you're doing things properly?
0: Yes, yes, yes. That is an excellent, excellent question. Oh, we only got a couple minutes left. Okay, so let me try to do this real quick, and maybe I'll come back on the other side. So what you're talking about is something in moral theology, Lenore, called the conscience model. All right, so for example, you can have a truly formed conscience, which means that your conscience is aligned with, you know, doing good and avoiding evil, you know, and that leads to a true conscience leads to a good conscience. So a true conscience that's properly formed leads you to do good things, right? That may love God, love your neighbor as yourself, and then you actually live that out in your life every day. But you can also have what's called an invincible ignorance. So which forms a false conscience. So you have some bad information that maybe you grew up with, or a certain circumstances that were evil or something like that, that leads you to a false conscience, which leads to a bad conscience. So you weren't properly formed because you didn't know what the objective truth was of the particular acts that you were engaging in, because your conscience was not properly formed in the truth. That leads you to do bad things. But the thing is, you can form your conscience toward what's true and good and beautiful, right? So you don't have to stay with a false conscience. You can always go back to having a good conscience, but one that is properly formed. Does that make sense, Lenore?
3: And how do you properly form it?
0: We'll talk about that when we come back. If you can hang on there, we're talking about examining your conscience today on Beacon of Truth, 833-288-EWTN.
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0: Yeah.
1: It's good carpool music.
0: Oh, definitely. Something like Prince would do. You know?
1: Oh, absolutely.
0: Oh, yeah.
1: That new album of his with Lost Tracks. Ugh, so good.
0: Did you see the song list I texted you with the different songs? The ones I had as opposed to the ones that you had?
1: Yeah, I can't figure out why that would have been different. Unless it was just a glitch.
0: Yeah, the ones on your list are songs I've, not all of them, but some of them I've heard before. But the one on the list that I sent you, I've not heard any of those before. And why aren't those on yours?
1: I don't know. You have a special connection that I clearly do not have. I need to be in your circle.
0: Oh, no, but I would love to get... I don't know why they just don't put both of them together. I mean, I don't know if it's a... I don't know. Why two different streaming services would have two different versions of that album?
1: I mean, they're all about exclusivity, so I think it's a matter of, well, if you subscribe to this service, you get these songs instead of those songs, or you get those and these. So it might have something to do with that, just as a way to... Because, like, one of my major pet peeves is when an artist will re-release an album with, like, two more songs on an album that I bought 2 years ago. And I'm like, no, you got my money already. That's lazy. Go write three more songs, release an EP. I'll buy that. But it's just a pet peeve of mine.
0: Oh, no, I hear you.
1: Or just release it as a single. I don't need it on the album.
0: Yeah, well, yeah, these days, right? It just takes 5 seconds to release a single. Yep.
1: It's all chump change. Here we go.
0: Yep. I'm Deacon Halberg, so we're listening to Beacon of Truth. And today we're talking about examining our conscience today. And would love to hear from you. And this is something that we could be practicing every day, typically at the end of our day, kind of taking stock, taking inventory of how things went during the day, what things we could have done better, what things could we... did well, you know, and see how we can continue to grow and deepen in our relationship of love and communion with the Lord. And so we're going to talk about that today and would love to hear from you. 833-288-EWTN. That's 833-288-3986.
1: 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Now they're double digits. So the Big Ten in Ludington, Michigan. So all of our Michiganders supporting Ludington Catholic Voice. Thank you so much from all of us at EWTN Radio.
0: All right. 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That's 833-288-3986. Now, before the break, we're on with Lenore, who asked about the bad conscience that allows you to do bad things. And so I answered that. And then she asked about forming your conscience, right? And so we're just going to... Are you still there, Lenore?
2: Uh-huh.
0: All right, so let's talk about that. So now I'm gonna use the simplest language I can, because I'm thinking theologically here, but I want to break this down very simple. So basically, if you hear that phrase, "I am free to follow my conscience," right? So you hear that a lot of times, especially from people in the culture, moral relativists, subjective humanists. That may be your truth, but that's not my truth. Right. We hear that in the culture all the time. And then their justification for that belief is, I am free to follow my conscience. You know, even if that conscience contradicts your beliefs or your truth. So in order to understand the formation of conscience, we have to look at what does freedom mean and what does conscience mean. All right. So let's look at conscience

0: first, and then we'll look at freedom and then connect them together. So basically, the conscience is the practical application of the fundamental principle of the natural moral law. So, nor we have a law within us that's written by God. St. Paul talks about this in Romans chapter 1 and in his letter to the Romans chapter 2. So he talks about how we can come to know God by reason alone. And we can do that through the use of the by the natural moral law, which God has implanted in every single human being, no matter their race, color, religious affiliation, doesn't matter. Everyone has this natural moral law. And the basic principle of the natural moral law is to do good and avoid evil. Do good and avoid evil. All right. So that's a very basic understanding of conscience, the practical application of doing good and avoiding evil. Now, that also involves a certain level of freedom. We have a faculty within us called freedom. So we have freedom that allows us to, which is free will, right? So we can choose to say yes or like a birthday. You're free to say yes to an invitation, or you're free to say no to an invitation. But there's authentic freedom. And this goes a little deeper. So authentic freedom is the freedom to align ourselves with the will of God. So the way we think about it, Lenore, when we think about freedom, when my will, my hopes, my dreams, my aspirations, my will, when that is in communion with God's will, our wills are on the same page with God, our will and God's will are in communion, that is actual authentic freedom, because now we're totally free to become the person who God created us to be. And so when we're living in that kind of freedom, that leads to a well-formed conscience. Okay, so you can have a situation, for example, you can have an atheist who they grew up atheist. They know nothing about Jesus. Their parents were atheists. So, it's something we call invincible ignorance. So they didn't willingly they didn't say, okay, I know about Jesus. I'm rejecting Jesus, even though I know Jesus could be true, because I'm going to be atheist. No, they grew up. They knew nothing but atheism. That's called an invincible ignorance. That could lead to a false conscience, right? So invincibly ignorant leads to a false conscience. Why? Because whether it's vincible or invincible ignorance, so whether they willed the ignorance or they didn't choose to be ignorant, that leads to a false conscience. Now, because of truth and because of grace and because of Jesus intervening into human history, he helps us with his teachings to help form our conscience toward the truth. Not the truth of a particular religious ideology, but the truth of who God is. Because remember, Jesus Christ says in John 14:6, I am the way, the truth, and the life. So truth is not a philosophy. Truth is not a moral idea. Truth ultimately is a person, our Lord and Savior, Jesus Christ. And when we're living, so you can have a false conscience, but then be formed in the truth that leads to a true conscience. And then we act sincerely from that conscience. Does that make some kind of sense, Lenore?
1: Yeah. It's like Mary, she's who we can look to because she did God's will. And she followed the truth, so anybody who asked for her help would probably be on the right track.
0: Beautiful way to think about it, Lenore. Yeah, see, I love that. It's a beautiful way. Because, right, Mary, in fact, I would say Mary's the quintessential, the perfect example for human beings of following God's will. You know, and here's the thing. Because she did not have the stain of original sin, she was completely free because she didn't have concupiscence. So in other words, Lenore, it wasn't like she, you know, God say, I want to do this in your life. She didn't think, well, what's in it for me? If I do this, how am I going to benefit from this? You know, that's concupiscence, which is an effect of original sin working in a person's life. Mary didn't have that, which means she was completely free to choose because she didn't have the influence of concupiscence to taint her how she thought about what God was asking. So it was a pure conscience. It was a pure will that said yes to God. And that she could have said no. She was still free to say no. Right? And she could have said no because she was afraid. You know, oh my, I don't know what this means. And the angel explained it to her, but she still could have been afraid. She still was free to say no. But she chose to trust God and to say yes. And that yes led to the incarnation, the Word becoming flesh and dwelling among us. That led to our salvation. So she played a critical role in our salvation. And it started with her saying yes. And notice, the angel didn't say, God's going to do this, you have no choice. Remember the first thing we talked about, Lenore, was freedom, right? We talked about freedom.
1: Yeah.
0: So she was completely free, and he waited for her to answer. He waited for her to answer before he left. He gave her the freedom to choose. Now, he said, God's going to do this, you have no choice, Mary. Sorry. Boom. And then he left. No, he waited for her to answer. You know, it's beautiful. And that's a great way to think about it, Lenore.
1: Well, thank you very much for answering the question. I really appreciate it.
0: Oh, you are most welcome. Thank you so much for calling today. And we'd love to hear from you as we talk about examining your conscience today. This is something that we should be doing every single day. Pope Leo talked about this not too long ago, and I love how Pope Leo, I've noticed in his talks, he's bringing up things like, you know, we haven't thought about, like Liturgy of the Hours, and which we're going to be doing a whole show on that. And tomorrow we're going to talk about talking about with the poor. And today we're talking about examining your conscience. A little practice that we can do. Maybe you want to share with us how you examine your conscience every day. You know, I do it when I pray Compline, which is night prayer. It's built into that little office at the end of the day before you go to sleep. You know, like 10 minutes or so. A wonderful little prayer. But would love to hear how you examine your conscience today. 833-288-EWTN. That's 833-288-3986. All right. So the Catholic tradition in Latin is called the examen, right? Which takes, again, 3, 4, 5. Again, if you don't pray Compline, 3, 4, 5 minutes to kind of recollect what happened, you know, during your day. So this practice goes all the way back to the Desert Fathers. So you have the Desert Fathers, the Apostolic Fathers, the Desert Fathers, and the Church Fathers, right? So you have the Desert Fathers, St. Anthony of the Desert, and those guys practicing. Then we see it with St. Augustine. We see it with St. Ignatius of Loyola. You know, in fact, he placed that at the center of his spiritual exercises. Who else? Jose Maria Escriba talked about it again and again and again. Oh, my goodness. St. John Paul II, my man, talked about examining your conscience. This is just a beautiful way. In fact, in the Psalms, you know, come on. You know how much I love the Psalms, right? We had the Soulful Psalms segment for a couple years. Psalm 63, I think upon you in my bed. I remember you through the watches of the night. Right? So it's a great way to close out our day and to root our sleep, our tiredness in the heart of God. You know, so even the Psalms talk about this beautiful way of remembering the Lord before we go to sleep. And Pope Leo XIV, early this year in St. Peter's Square, gave an address where he talked about reflecting on God's actions over the past, you know, day, or it could be a year. You could even do a longer examine where you just kind of say, okay, we're halfway, or right now, three quarters of the way through the year. How are things going? Where am I spiritually? How have I grown? You know, have I met my spiritual goals for myself? Am I on track? You know, what kinds of things could I be doing differently? You know, how can I create more space in my life for God? You know, just taking time out of the day to reflect on those things. But what we're talking about is basically every day, just a short 3 to 5 minute reflection on how things went today. And if we do that over and over again, I think that builds a tremendous, beautiful habit of deepening intimacy with the Lord, evaluating how we respond to the gifts that God has given us, asking for forgiveness during those times that we fall short. In fact, built into the Office of Compline, can you see I'm pushing that? I encourage you to pray the Office of Compline or night prayer. Not only is the examination of consciousness, there's also a confiteor that you can say as well. You know, which, by the way, is one of the ways you can venial sin.

0: is forgiven is by reciting the Confiteor at Mass, you know, with the embolism, right? May Almighty God have mercy on us, forgive us our sins, and bring us everlasting life. Doesn't forgive grave sin, mortal sin. You still got to go to confession to a priest. But there are certain things that we do in the life of the church that can remit venial sin. Receiving communion worthily, for example, remits venial sin. Praying the Confiteor remits venial sin and others as well. So this is what the Pope has been encouraging us to do. Something's been going on for centuries in the church. And even John, in his first letter, if we look at the scriptures, in whatever your heart condemns, for God is greater than our hearts and knows everything. We come to examine not to be, you know, beat ourselves up, but to be seen, but to be honest, give an honest recollection to the Lord of how things are going on in life, where we are right now, you know, and what things could be doing better. So basically it looks like this. You begin by acknowledging that God is present, right? So just take a deep breath, take 30 seconds just to put yourself in the presence of God. Put yourself in God's spirit. You know, you can even pray something like, Holy Spirit, come into my mind right now. Come into my heart. Let me see my day today as you saw it. You know, let me think about my day with your heart, O Lord. You know, and you maybe start off with that to kind of get in the mood to be thinking about your day and how you honored God or can create a better opportunity to honor God even better the next day. Examine your conscience. That's what we're talking about today on Beacon of Truth. Would love to hear from you. 833-288-EWTN. That's 833-288-3986. Hannah is calling from Texas, listening on Sirius XM 130. Hannah, welcome to Beacon of Truth.
1: Hi, yes. How are you?
0: I'm doing well. Great to hear from you today.
1: Thank you, sir. So my question is, my kids and I, we're Catholic, and my husband, he is not. And so whenever we do, when we go to Mass or we sit at night before bed to do a little prayer, he will sit with us or he would go to Mass with us because I ask him to for the sake of the kids. But when he does it, he does it not like he would sit lounging or he would close his eyes or he would fall asleep and things like that. And I talked to him about it, and his response to me is that, you know, I'm not Catholic. You cannot expect me to do all those things. But and so I don't know what I should do. Should I tell him, okay, well, you know, you don't have to go to Mass with us. You don't have to sit and pray with us, because I really hate to set a bad example for the kids. So
0: yeah, so
1: I don't know if you're able to help me.
0: Yeah, that's a great question. So here's what I do. I would definitely encourage your husband to continue to go to Mass. Okay. Now here's the thing. He's not Catholic. So there's a disconnect, obviously, between what's happening at the Holy Sacrifice of the Mass and his life, because there's no connection there. Okay. So what you want to, the simple thing you want to do, Hannah, is to create an environment where God begin to drop a seed of faith in your husband's life. So what you have to, you know, remember the parable of the sower, the farmers out there throwing seeds. So right now your husband's seed is, I wouldn't say it was a rocky heart, because he's, you know, it's like the seed hits the ground and just bounces because the ground is so hard. No, he's going to church with you. Right. And he's praying, at least going through the motions of praying with you guys at night. So he's open a little bit. Right. Again, for the sake of the kids. So I would say it's more like a weedy heart where the seed dropped in and then the weeds come and choke it. So what you have to do is help clear those weeds out so God can allow some fertilizer and sunlight and allow that seed of faith to grow. So, for example, when you go to Mass, don't worry about him lounging or how he's sitting. How about this? Say to him, honey, you know, I'm so glad. It means so much to me that even though you're not Catholic, you know, that you're coming to Mass for the sake of the kids. And I'm so happy that you're there. You know, when we pray with the kids at night, I thought it might be a good idea to connect what we're hearing at Mass in the readings, the scriptures, to our prayer with the kids at night. So if you could help me with that, honey, look, you know, when the person up there is up at that podium,

0: thing reading, you know, if you can just like maybe listen, take a couple of notes, maybe something that struck you. So when we pray with the kids, we have something. Oh, you know what you're doing by doing that? You know, you're asking him to listen to the scriptures. And when he listens, maybe that's an opportunity. God will speak to him. He'll actually, instead of falling asleep, he'll hear something. Well, wait a minute. I never thought about it like that before. Wait a minute. What did the person that was, you know, Isaiah, what did that guy that the person was reading about when he said this, what did he mean by that? Oh, let's go ask Father. And now you go to your priest. He says, my husband has a question. He's not Catholic. And just little, see that little things like that, little ways to drop that little seed of faith. And so God can begin to work in his life. Don't worry about him slouching. Don't worry about him falling asleep. He's there. And that means at least he's open. Open the door a little bit wider. Have him listen to the readings. Maybe take a couple of notes and incorporate that into your prayer life as a family. What do you think about that as a start, Hannah?
1: I think that's a great start. The only thing is that he's very resistant of getting explanation of the gospel from the priest or from the religious person. Is
0: no, that's okay. So all he has to do is listen, right? Listen to the words, and then he can take his own notes. You know, now again, he'll take, and then is it all, because all you're asking to do is, you know, is pay attention, take a few notes so that when we pray with our kids, we can incorporate the things that we're listening to into our prayer life as a family. Now, if he's not a person to ask questions, that's fine. But, you know, God's very patient. You know, Hannah, God's been around for a long time. You know, so my guess, if he does that, if you just start with that, my sense is that. He will hear something. I don't know when. God works in his time. God's time is always perfect. That there'll be a reading, a gospel, one of the letters of Paul, something that will strike him, that will grab his attention and say, huh, that's interesting. And maybe he'll want to go deeper. This is a process. This is not something that happens overnight. Evangelization and conversion is a process, and it takes time. And, you know, we can't expect things to happen overnight. That's not the way God works. God works in his time, and God is patient, and God is loving, and God understands us because he made us, and he knows what your husband needs, you know. And so just that little opportunity and see how the Holy Spirit leads from there.
1: Yes, Father. Thank you so much. I appreciate it.
0: No, you're most welcome. Thank you for calling, Hannah. And I promise to keep you and your husband in my prayers, that God will open his heart so that seed of faith can drop in and the Holy Spirit can take over from there. All right. Excellent. Examine your conscience. That's our topic today on Beacon of Truth. Would love to hear from you. 833-288. EWTN, that's 833-288-3986. All right, so first thing you do, like I said, you acknowledge that God is present. Take a deep breath, 30 seconds. Holy Spirit, be with me. Help me to view my day and to see my day as you see it. You know, as I think about my day, help me to see things that maybe I didn't see before. Open my heart to realize things I didn't realize before. This is just a way to start off, to get yourself in the right state of mind and state of heart, you know. Then before you start saying, okay, I did all these things wrong. No. Start off by looking at your gifts. What was good today? How did God use me today for his good? Maybe it's when I rolled down the window, gave the person asking for money, I gave them 10 bucks or 5 bucks or whatever it is. You know, maybe at work, you know, someone asked me to do a favor for them, and I did it happily and joyfully, you know, without complaining, and they were grateful. You know, maybe it was helping your spouse out with the kids without being asked. You know, just noticing something that your spouse needed and you did it without them even asking, something like that. Start off with the beautiful gifts that you offer to God for the day, and you know, you can even like name 3 things that you did. You know, something like that, you know, and just revel in that for a few moments. And then you begin to gently walk through your day. Was I patient? Did I listen well? Did I think about God? Did I pause for a time just to say a quick Our Father, or just thank you, Jesus, or, you know, thank you, God, for my life? Just little things throughout the day. Did I just get up and get my coffee and not even think about thanking God for waking me up? Thanking God for my beautiful family. Thanking God for my religious vocation, you know, and living in a community of faith. You know, just look at it honestly, without a lot of drama, without a lot of fanfare. Just look at those opportunities where you could have done better during the day. I wouldn't even say failure, where you could have done better. And then a brief act of contrition, maybe just a confederate mass, and one concrete resolution. What can I do better tomorrow? Then you end by entrusting your whole day to the Blessed Virgin Mary, maybe say a Salve Regina, or just a Hail Mary if you're not familiar with the Salve Regina, or Ave Regina Caelorum, or any of those prayers, or Regina Caeli, that's fine. Just say a Hail Mary, and then consecrate your day to the Lord. All right. Tomorrow, Mother Teresa, Pope Leo, and the poor. 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The Father, and the Son, and the Holy Spirit. Amen.
2: Hello, friends, and welcome to this segment of The Crux of the Matter. Consecrated men and women belonging to any one of the Church's many institutes of consecrated life have throughout the centuries contributed to the Church's life of prayer and apostolic works. But it is not only the prayer and work of consecrated persons that has made the presence of the Church felt in the modern world of any age. The religious habit worn by consecrated men and women throughout the centuries has also played an important role in making the Church visible across the globe. Even today, there's something magnetic and special about witnessing a friar priest or a veiled nun inhabit at the airport or shopping for their community at the supermarket. In other words, the Church visible means something. It's about making Christ present in the modern world amidst the hustle and bustle of everyday activity. Several church documents have addressed the importance of the religious habit, most notably the Second Vatican Council and Vita Consecrata, Pope John Paul II's apostolic exhortation on the consecrated life. In these teachings, we learn that the habit is a sign of consecration, poverty, and membership in a particular religious community. It is an outward sign of consecration to God. It should be simple and modest, poor, but at the same time becoming. Very importantly, it must meet the requirement of health and be suitably adapted to the circumstances of time and place and to the needs of the apostolic ministry carried out by the particular religious community that wears it. When valid reasons of the apostolate call for it, religious, in conformity with the norms of their institute, may also dress in a simple and modest manner with an appropriate symbol, in such a way that their consecration is recognizable to all whom they meet. That's the crux of the matter. I'm Father Wade Menezes. Thank you for joining us.
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1: This is Father Joseph Mary of the Franciscan Missionaries of the Eternal Word. 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
2: Lord God, give us all the grace we need to ascend above ourselves, above the things around us, that we may never lose sight of thy kingdom, thy awesome presence, thy presence within us, thy presence around us, thy presence above us, thy presence beneath us, that everywhere we go and in everything we do, you are present to give us courage and strength and hope. And so let our hearts and our minds ascend often above the things of this world, that we may live now as we shall one day live in thy kingdom. 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

0: Hello and welcome. This is Catholic Lives, a program where you meet up close and personal exemplary men and women who practice their Catholic faith and serve as models to others. I'm Maria Mercedes Robles, your host, coming to you from the Philippines. Today, our guest is an accountant by profession. She served as treasurer of the Republic of the Philippines from 2004 and 2005. But prior to that, she has chalked up 22 years of experience in public financing, central banking, microfinancing, etc. About half of that with the Central Bank of the Philippines. But now, she's very busy helping others in livelihood projects and at the same time with a family ministry that she is involved in. Please welcome our guest, Mrs. Norma Nina Lasala. How did you become so sure that you wanted to be an accountant? I know that some people are sure about it as young as they were, maybe just this high, but some have a difficult time choosing between different options for college.
1: Mm-hmm. My father was my model, and he was a CPA. So when I grew up, I decided I was going to be like him, and I will pursue accountancy as well.
0: Did he encourage you, coerce you, force you, convince you, or it came so naturally?
1: It just came so naturally. But the second choice was to become a doctor, since there was no doctor in the family and there was an accountant as a model. I chose accountancy.
0: And you took your accountancy at the Centro Escolar University.
1: Yes.
0: And then from there, you also took up law. Mm-hmm. What made you decide to proceed with law, but you decided also not to take the bar exam?
1: Yes. I had classmates who pursued law, and it was so interesting at the time. There were many things that were happening during the 80s, and it was just, it would be good perhaps to become a lawyer at that time. So I pursued law, but never had a chance to finish because I was overtaken by events. There was the moratorium, the revolution, and also things changed. Even the rules of courts, I had to take that over again, and even constitutional law. So I decided I wasn't going to sit again for those subjects.
0: But the interesting thing that I learned during our chat prior to the program was that you and your husband met while you were taking up law,
1: yes.
0: And he eventually passed the bar and become a lawyer.
1: Yes.
0: All right. And you're blessed with a daughter mm-hmm. who's pursuing probably medicine,
1: yes.
0: if she so decides, and fulfilling another dream of yours.
1: Yes.
0: So, Nina, let me ask you, in your practice of accounting and now as having left the banking industry mm-hmm. and busying your,

0: yourself, with helping others. Mm-hmm. How do you find God in all of these things?
1: We were called actually to serve in our ministry in the parish. So we were tasked initially to become members of the Ministry of Order, and then Ministry of Persons with Disability, and then we were moved to the Ministry of Family and Life. There we discovered many things at the ministry. It became so interesting, and it came to a point that we wanted also to take a look at the lives of families who were in the community, as well as those in where we came from or where we were born. And that was where my husband was born, was in Taliba, Batangas. So we decided we will move the ministry there.
0: To be involved in a ministry, what does it require of you and your husband in terms of time, in terms of resources?
1: We were tapped by the parish priest, and the parish priest at that time talked to us. My husband agreed, and he said it's not going to interfere at all in our professional life. So we decided we will give it a try, and then we found it so interesting. We ended up doing much more than what the ministry requires. And I think we learned so much from the ministry.
0: Mm-hmm. What, for example, were the learnings and insights that you can share with us?
1: One is we were asked to conduct pre-Cana seminars, and we dealt with people who are looking to get married. And there we also learned so much, because as you teach, you try to study if these are the things that are actually in accord with the magisterium of the Catholic Church. And as we were teaching, we were learning. We were learning from our participants as well. So we got hooked to the ministry and have stayed on until now. And actually we've moved beyond the ministry, because we wanted to make sure that the others who are not clients of the ministry also get as much from what we've learned from it.
0: So from there to the time now where you're mm-hmm. helping in microfinancing mm-hmm. and livelihood projects, tell us how you went from that point to this.
1: We wanted to integrate all of it, because my husband found out that the problem in the with respect to families is not just the family now, it's intergenerational. And the family needs many things to address. The spirituality, you have to introduce them to something that will make them comfortable first, and will address even the material needs of the family, not just the spiritual needs. So we thought if it's intergenerational, we might as well take a look at the need for education, the need for livelihood, which is just one component, their need for health and nutrition, as well as for housing. So if you take a look at the module, it's vertical, generational, and then it's also horizontal with respect to the housing, education, livelihood, health, and nutrition needs. So we did not immediately bring family life ministry there. So we took a look first at what they need in order for them to trust us, to start trusting us, and so we can, and maybe wanting to be helped by us. So we found that opportunity, and so we got engaged.
0: I must say, it's so professionally done mm-hmm. and so systematic mm-hmm. that you did a needs analysis first before mm-hmm. figuring out mm-hmm. how exactly you can help these people. How do you deal with them, Nina? Do you have a specific number of couples that you minister to at any given point?
1: Yes, we were actually daunted at the beginning, because we were dealing with more than 300 households, more than 2,000 individuals. But we first started on the health and nutrition aspect, because that will address the needs of the grandparents, the parents, and even the children. So sometime in December 8, 2008, we began dental medical mission to take a look at the dental profile of each of the residents. And then when they saw us bringing in the services, they started to talk to us about other things besides. And so we were able to engage them, not just in the health and nutrition aspect. So we were able to take a look at the profile of most prevalent diseases. Why are they ill? Why are they ill with diabetes? Why are they ill with stroke, hypertension? So we were able to address that, and they became interested in just talking to us, coming when we call them, and discussing what they feel and what they're ailing, what are their ailments. So from there on, we were able to mine the information.
0: Did you get support from other agencies?
1: At the beginning, there were no supports from anyone. My husband said, we were going to get into this regardless of who supports us. We will just undertake all of these activities, no matter who's there, even if we're not supported by anyone, not by the barangay, not by the municipal officers. These constituents or the residents, they need this assistance. Mm-hmm. Whatever we can give, we will just give. And it happened too that we came across individuals who are like-minded. So they started some other projects mm-hmm. together with us. So it started to multiply because there were individuals and couples, you mentioned, who were equally interested in what we were doing. And so these generous couples and many others and their friends helped us put up other activities.
0: How long has the project been going on, and how many families have benefited from your ministry?
1: We have actually, when we began it, we took a look at the profile of the youth. How many are out of school, tertiary, or needing tertiary education? What we discovered was, in the town itself, there were, of the 26,000 residents, only about 5% have some tertiary education. Of the 5%, nearly 80% leave the town, or migrate, or move to Manila to work. So who are left in the town? Only the retirees, and very few people who have had tertiary education. And there are many youth who are out of school and needing education. So together with friends who wanted to extend assistance, we gathered the youth and we sent them to school, some of them, to vocational and technical schools, because we need to address the very short-term need of mm-hmm. the town. And then the medium-term and then the long-term need in terms of education. So those who are out of school, they attended vocational and technical school in Atesda and in some other schools that offered automotive, welding, and several other skills training. And then those who are interested in some kind of tertiary education, we send them to the colleges around the town. So that those were the first few things that we addressed. So now, after some three, we're on our fourth year, we have had graduates, about 100 kids in the skills training, and then another 100 in the tertiary and vocational schools. Wow. We're graduating another set this year. So those with 5 years, there are a handful of them who will be there in the program until after they finish. So we've seen most of them, at least a good 100 plus of them, receiving skills training as well as tertiary education.
0: That's quite an achievement. Congratulations. But Nina, at what point did you start teaching the community's doctrine, mm-hmm. guidelines about Catholic family living and so on and so forth? Mm-hmm. Because it was in your program, right?
1: Yes.
0: To give it at a certain point, not immediately, but to address their
1: yes.
0: most immediate needs first.
1: Actually, that's the basis of getting into all of it. So it's the family ministry that prompted us to get into all of this activity. But we weren't going to give it as a program, because they will not come if you don't address all of those components. Once it was addressed and all of these projects were in place, they started coming. When we call for them, they come. And so we get an opportunity to talk about it. To talk about family life, parenting, parenthood, how to address problems or crises in the family. So, and then we get speakers and they attend. So we're going to have another project this coming week, and they're all coming. So these are very good opportunities to talk to them about it. And then every time during the livelihood project part, as soon as they have presented the reports, we have a part there where we talk about the gospel, we talk about the Bible, we talk about their families, but it's all integrated in the activity.
0: Nothing forced, but
1: nothing
0: everything
1: forced.
0: Gently introduced.
1: Yes, or even subliminally.
0: Subliminally introduced. And I guess just by being there and mm-hmm. mingling with them, you are already mm-hmm. showing them and presenting yourselves to them. No? Mm-hmm. And that already makes a lot of difference. Norma, mm-hmm. how have the givers, you, your husband, and your like-minded couples mm-hmm. who are with you in your livelihood and family ministries, mm-hmm. how were you transformed by all these experiences dealing with mm-hmm. the poor, the needy?
1: Mm-hmm. Actually, after serving at the central bank and some private banks, and my husband practicing his law, you think you already know how to deal with things like this or helping the poor. But in reality, we discovered we didn't know much. We didn't know much about helping them, because we didn't know what they need, what it is that will make them comfortable, what it is that will make life more, a quality of life that will bring up their dignity to the level that God wants it to be. Now, how can they be treated with dignity? We didn't know that. We thought that what we've learned in school, the template that we had, we'll be able to address those things. We were wrong. And that's where we learned that, that we cannot approach the projects with a very condescending attitude. You cannot do that. You cannot indict the poor. We were capacitated to help the poor.
0: Mm-hmm. On a spiritual level, Nina, mm-hmm. how did this change you? Of course, your impression of them changed, as mm-hmm. you explained, mm-hmm. but was there a spiritual enlightenment that came to you in your dealings with them?
1: Yes.
0: Did your faith become deeper in any way, and how?
1: Yes, it deepened our faith, and it's so real meeting Christ every day in them, because He did say that if you feed the least of your brethren, you clothe them, you instruct them, you're instructing Him, you're feeding Him. So to that extent, it's so real for us that He's there. And we're working with Him. So to that extent, I think it really did deepen our spiritual lives. And they have helped us in that respect.
0: Nina, what have you, your husband, and the other couples with you plan in terms of an exit? Because mm-hmm. I'm sure that there will be a time when the community might already be self-reliant mm-hmm. and they can already move on their own mm-hmm. and perhaps it's time to go to the next community mm-hmm. that needs your help. Mm-hmm. What do you have along mm-hmm. those lines?
1: Yes, in all of the programs that we've started, we have actually defined an exit strategy. What is the exit strategy? And with respect to the livelihood, we made sure that all the components can be undertaken by the beneficiaries themselves. If they're able to access the raw materials, produce them, market them, prepare their own financials, and make sure that they are accountable, everything is transparent, they are able to govern themselves, we're looking to exit at that point because they can manage themselves very easily. We are assured that they will be able to run it on their own. With respect to the education part, those that have graduated, we have asked them to put up a pool of funds so that those who are coming after them, long after we're gone, will be able to go to school. So, you know, we have a center also for the health and nutrition program, and that's ongoing, and then the housing program that's taken care of by some of our friends. So the entire components are being addressed.
0: And it's all so exciting. Mm-hmm. And then the replication of this program, mm-hmm. to other communities, maybe even outside of Batangas? Are there

0: graduated about 100 of these children. Mm-hmm. Do you have a follow through? Where do they eventually get employed and how are they doing? Mm-hmm. Are they not backsliding and so mm-hmm. on and so forth?
1: Yes, actually, before, as soon as they graduate, and this is something that I think we will have to disabuse the minds of those who are like we were before, who thought that the poor are generally lazy, cannot, very difficult to teach. Actually, when they finish, when the poor finish their education, they are actually find it very difficult to find employment, to seek, to actually complete the requirements of even an employer if they have found one. Because they'd have to pay more than 500 pesos to get all the documents. They'd have to come to Manila and pay another 500 for transportation. They'd be asked to come back after a few days. But that will take another 500 or 1,000 or so. And they don't have that much money. But they all want to find a job, a decent one, after graduating. So you'd really have to take a look at how to finance them even after they have found the employment and as soon as they get their first paycheck. But as soon as they get their first paycheck, we get out of the program. And then they actually are able to fend for themselves. And we're able to monitor them because they come back and they are grateful. They come back with some piece of cake or they bring it to us when we're there and when they're also there during their breaks. And then, of course, you'd know that one or two of them already finished the contracts because they come back to you and they'll tell you and they'll apprise you about what has happened to them.
0: You know, I wasn't just thinking, Nina, that you have these 100 young people who were able to mm-hmm. make something of themselves. They mm-hmm. finished the course and that now they're gainfully employed. Mm-hmm. But I'm thinking that these are actually 100 adults who will become spouses, who will become parents, mm-hmm. and there will be 100 families. Yes. And I think you have given them a very special gift because you believed in them and you have invested in them. Mm-hmm. And I'm not just talking about financial help there, but mm-hmm. the time, the attention, and it's really wonderful.
1: Actually, we are privileged, I think, because they allowed us to help them.
0: Wow. But Nina, how, as a final message perhaps, uh-huh. perhaps, I don't know, it could be an appeal, mm-hmm. a call to our televiewers out there, whether mm-hmm. they're our fellow Filipinos or maybe mm-hmm. those living abroad, how to really engage mm-hmm. the needy in a way that will it will not take away their dignity, but mm-hmm. on the contrary, even mm-hmm. give it back to them and mm-hmm. and use that for them to be better.
1: I think we are all blessed. Most of us are actually blessed spiritually and materially. And you have, some of us have time. Some of us have been educated. You can share that. It doesn't have to come in terms of paychecks, in terms of giving up some of your resources. It's the time. If people know you can spend a little time listening to them and being really genuinely interested, I think they will want to trust, they start trusting you. And if you don't regard them with condescension, you don't indict them, they become trusting and they tell you what's bothering them. And then you, I think you've been gifted with some, with faculties that will allow you to even discern in some ways how you can assist and help. I think let go, give it, and give as much as you can.
0: And let God show the way.
1: Yes.
0: Like He did you, uh-huh. your husband, and your other colleagues in your ministry. Thank you, Nina, for
1: your insights
0: and uh-huh. for the inspiring stories from uh-huh. San Luis, Batangas.
1: Thank you, too.
0: And with that, we close our episode of Catholic Lives. We hope you can join us next time. From the Philippines, I'm Maria Mercedes Robles. Thank you and good day.

0: Father Mitch Pacwa discusses the relevance of the Old Testament and the need to study it to understand our own history and culture. The Old Testament Prophets is next on EWTN, Catholic Radio for the Philippines.
1: Did you know that San Agustin Church in Manila is the oldest stone church in the Philippines? Built in 1589, it was designed to emulate the grand Augustinian temples of Mexico. Recognized as a National Historical Landmark and a UNESCO World Heritage Site, San Agustin Church is an enduring symbol of Philippine history. 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
3: Well, today, looks like we're going to be finishing off Psalm 31. So Psalm 31, of course, is in Book 1 of the Psalms, Psalms 1 to 41. And again, just a quick refresher. So the Psalms there are 150 Psalms broken up into five books. Each of these books, I think it's trying to parallel the Pentateuch, right? The Torah, Genesis, Exodus, Leviticus, Numbers, and Deuteronomy, books of the law. So the Psalms are broken up into five books. Psalms 1 to 41, 42 to 72, 73 to 89, 90 to 106, and 107 to 150. David wrote all the, well, David is the only writer of the Psalms who has Psalms in all five books of the Psalms, and David wrote the entire first book, Psalms 1 to 41. So today we're looking at Psalm 31. We're going to jump in at verse 14, but first the prescript of this Psalm, which is the entire first verse, says, Lemenzeach Mizmor HaDavid, for the choir master, a Psalm of David. Now, if you're following along in your version of the Psalms, or if you're with the Prayer to Liturgy of the Hours, you won't see these. You're like, where is Deacon getting that from? Well, in the Masoretic text, which is the Jewish version of the Psalms that we use in our Liturgy of the Hours, that we use in the Holy Sacrifice of the Mass, and you know, because sometimes if you use the Septuagint version, it's a number off. The numbering's a little bit different. And so when I pray the Psalms, I use the breviary, but I don't use the breviary for the Psalms, because they take out the imprecatory Psalms and they don't include these prescripts or superscripts, which in the Jewish text was also called the Masoretic text. They include these prescripts and superscripts as actually part of the Psalm. So for me, when I don't pray them, when I don't pray these prescripts or superscripts, it sounds to me like I'm not praying the entire Psalm, you know? Plus, it gives us a good context for understanding what's going on here within this psalm. So again, this one says, for the choir master. So David wrote the psalm, right? Mizmor HaDavid, a psalm of David. He gave the psalm to the superintendents of the musical guild of the Jewish temple to put music to it, right? Because David wrote some of the psalms with the music himself. Others he gave to the guys in the musical guild, and they wrote the music to it. Again, we don't know what that music sounds like, because obviously there's no recordings back there. There's no transcriptions that we have. Although on the internet, you can find scholars and even like PhD level musicians who study music, who it kind of give an interpretation of what they think, their best guess of what they think the Psalms would have sounded like. So you can go and listen to that. Okay, so this jumping here, Psalm 31, starting at verse 14. So David says, I've heard the slander of the crowd, terror all around me, as they plot together against me, as they plan to take my life. All right. So David started off this psalm talking about taking refuge in the Lord, not being put to shame. And here toward the end of the psalm, he's reminding us, I think he's reminding us that, you know, there's going to be people when you stand up for your faith. When you stand, look at, we're talking about Padre Pio today. Look at him. I mean, when the stigmata happened, people thought that even within the church, you know, they silenced him. They couldn't say mass publicly for years. You know, he was ostracized. You know, they had medical people come out to see if he was actually faking it and all this kind of stuff. So he was even persecuted because he manifested some of the signs that God gave to him. You know, so he even had to endure things. Even, again, within the church herself, sometimes we have to endure some persecution, and boy, but especially, most especially from the culture, right? From the culture from that's antithetical to faith, that doesn't care much about God. Although we're going to be doing a show in a few weeks here, we're going to see a turnaround, especially with young people, where we're seeing actually the pendulum is starting to swing back the other way now. And now we want to get back to some normalcy, some rationality, and we're starting to see that swing back again.
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0: Father Mitch Pakwa brings a scholarly approach to the prophets of Israel and places them in their historical context. The Old Testament Prophets is next on EWTN, Catholic Radio for the Philippines.

Shalom, shalom aleichem. The peace of God be with you. My name is Father Mitchell Pacwa. I'm a Jesuit priest, and I teach Old Testament at Loyola University in Chicago. In this series on the prophets, we're going through the book of Isaiah. And we've already taken a look at the first section, the first part of the book. That is chapter 1, verse 1, to chapter 2, verse 5. Now, we're going to start part 2 of the book of the prophet Isaiah. And that's the section that begins with chapter 2, verse 6, to chapter 4, verse 6. Open up your Bibles. It's a good place to start. And whereas the first section of the book of Isaiah, the section that we ended up with last week, was sort of a preparatory section. It was an anthology, that is, sort of a bunch of small prophecies from throughout the career of the prophet Isaiah. Now we're going to start to see prophecies that can be dated to specific periods of his career. So, for instance, we're talking about the period during the reign of King Uzziah, or also called Azariah. The king had two names. He was probably born and given a name as Azariah. And then when he became the king, he got a throne name, the name that he used as king, and that was Uzziah. And around the year 750 or so, the king Uzziah got leprosy, and he could no longer act as king. And this was considered to be a punishment. But there's a sense in which the corruption of leprosy on the body of the king could also have been interpreted as something of a symbol of the corruption in the land, corruption in society at that time. And it is this corruption of society that the prophet Isaiah is going to prophesy against in the section from chapter 2, verse 6 to chapter 4, verse 6. So let's take a look at that prophecy. The first large unit is in chapter 2, verse 6 to chapter 2, verse 22. So the rest of the chapter 2. And this section is about Zion, that is Jerusalem, in the present and Jerusalem in the future. What is it like now? And because of what's going on now, the corruption that they experience today, what is going to happen to them in the future?

So let's start off with the first three verses. For you have forsaken your people, the house of Jacob. For they are filled from the east with soothsayers like the Philistines, and they please themselves in the brood of aliens. Now, what does this mean here? First of all, the Lord is saying through the prophet Isaiah, actually it's Isaiah speaking to the Lord, for you have forsaken your people, the house of Jacob. Now, we see that Jerusalem was called the house of Jacob earlier in chapter 2. If we take a look back to chapter 2, verse 3, the peoples of the world are told to come to the house of God, of the God of Jacob. So the Lord is called the God of Jacob because Jacob symbolizes the whole people of Israel, huh? But now what we see is that the Lord is forsaking the house of Jacob so as to bring judgment upon them. Verse 6, the second part, gives the reasons why the Lord has forsaken them. Why? Because they are full from the east. Now, what does that mean, from the east? What? Did God get upset with them because they like Chinese food? No, that's not it. It's not that bothers them. But from the east came all kinds of magicians. As a matter of fact, the word magi means magician, huh? And astrology and magic and use of other gods, that came from the east, from Babylon and Assyria and all that. So they're filled from the east with magicians and with soothsayers, that is, with people who chirp and hum. As a matter of fact, the word for a soothsayer means someone who chirps and hums. Okay? They're filled with them like the Philistines. So the Philistines are in the southwest, and they're also filled with magicians from the northeast, or the east. So they get magicians of different kinds from all over the place. And with the children of foreigners, they've pleased themselves. So there's a sense in which they don't stay satisfied with the religion that they had been taught by their ancestors, the religion of Moses. If it was good enough for Moses, good enough for me, is not what they believed. They wanted some novelty in their religion. They wanted someone to teach them something from another country. They wanted to learn about pagan religions to see if that would be helpful to them. And isn't that also something that goes on today? Don't we see that there are people in the church, some people outside the church who used to be Christian, who would rather go to the east, to those who are, you know, from, you know, other countries, and find about their religion, because that seems more interesting, more unique than their own religion of Christianity? Because they don't understand the depths of Christ. They want novelty. They want their ears to itch with new doctrines. Same problem that Isaiah was dealing with. He goes on in verse 7, their land is also full of silver and gold, and there's no end of their treasures. Their land is also full of horses, and there's no end of their chariots. Now, we see that in the book of Deuteronomy, I believe chapter 17, the king was told, don't have too much silver and gold. Don't do it. Don't get full of wealth. Don't get full of having horses. He was told explicitly by the book of Deuteronomy not to do that, because that would mean the king would have his own power. He'd be filled with his own wealth and satisfied, self-satisfied, and are told not to do that. Nor are we to become self-satisfied with our own wealth, our cars, our money, our wealth. That is not what we're to do. We're to be trusting in God instead of wealth and things of this world. And their land was also full of idols, says verse 8. Everyone worships the work of his own hand, that which his fingers have made. So they've also filled the land with that, with idolatry, the worst sin of all that goes against God. We're looking at the book of Isaiah,

especially chapter 2, verse 6 to verse 22. And we finished up looking at verses 6, 7, and 8, and the ways in which there are different sins the people have committed, the reasons for the Lord abandoning them, the house of Jacob, is for these sins. Verse 9 now gives us the effect, the consequences of such sin. Humans are bowed low. They're bowed down. And a man is brought lowers himself. And you cannot bear with them. That here the Lord is saying that because of all these sins, sins of having magicians, religions from the East, of having too much wealth, silver and gold, too many horses, too much strength, too many cars in our society, and too wealthy kind of cars, and idols, and worshiping false gods, all of that bows people low. It takes humans from their dignity as the children of God. It lowers them, debases them. And the Lord does not want us to be debased. He doesn't want us to lower ourselves to the level of the elements or the animals by putting our trust in silver, gold, horses, cars, idols, or anything else. Rather, He wants us to lift ourselves up, to take ourselves to a higher plane by worshiping the Lord. That's what He calls us to. But for those who forsake Him, they lower themselves, put themselves down on the ground. Now, verse 10 through 19 begins a new section. This is an announcement of the day of the Lord, the day of Yahweh. And we see in verse 10 the announcement of the day, but this is not a call to repentance. Isaiah doesn't think that they're going to repent. It's just going to be a terrible day for those who go against the Lord. So he says, go into the rock. Can you imagine that? I mean, we can't go inside rocks. We're not Superman. We're not invisible. We're not ghosts. But he says, go into the rock and hide yourself in the dust from the terror of Yahweh, from the glory of His majesty. There's a song I remember, you know, from when I was a young teenager, you know, that was went like this. Oh, sinner man, where are you going to run to all on that day? Run to the rock. Rock, won't you hide me all on that day? Well, here that's what they're being told to do. Come inside a rock and hide in the dust because of the terror of Yahweh and the glory of His majesty. His glory is going to be experienced as terror on that day. And what are the reasons? Let's see in verse 11 and 12, first of all. The eyes of the lifted up man will be brought low. So high lifted eyes, eyes of heights is what it literally says. And that is haughty looks of some sort, where you're looking up and seeing how great you are. And the haughtiness of humans will be brought down, and only Yahweh will be exalted on that day. For Yahweh of hosts has a day, and upon all that is proud and lifted up, all that is, you know, raising itself up, and it shall be brought low. You know, one of the things that's going on here is that humans are to have a certain amount of humility. Not humility that is in itself a perverted form of pride. We say, oh, I'm nothing, I'm lowly, I'm stupid. No. It's not putting ourselves down that is real humility. Instead, real humility takes the focus off of ourselves and puts it on the Lord. Real humility doesn't even think about how low we are and how low I have to make myself so I can be right with God or something. No, it is simply a turning away from ourselves to the Lord and looking up to God, looking up to Yahweh Sabaoth, Yahweh of hosts, the great and mighty one, the majestic and glorious one, and just gazing upon His glory and loving it and cherishing it. That's true humility.
And on the day of the Lord, all those who are arrogant and vain and proud will be brought low by the Lord on that day. Upon all the cedars of Lebanon that are high and lifted up, and upon all the oaks of Bashan, and upon all high mountains, and upon all the hills that are lifted up, and upon every lofty tower and every fortified wall, and upon all the ships of Tarshish, and all the delightful, all the pleasant ships, pleasure ships. These are different forms of pride, huh? Some things that are majestic in nature, like the cedars of Lebanon, that are very tall cedars that grow up on high mountains. All that, or oaks of Bashan. Bashan is a hilly area in the northeast part of Israel, and had large oaks that are old. They'll be brought down. Nature will be lowered. And also the mountains and hills, all these things in nature are going to be brought low by the Lord. So you see that this day of the Lord is not simply against arrogant people, but it's going to have even cosmic effects, effects on the whole of nature, all of creation. And then every lofty tower and fortified wall. Now those high towers and great big walls, those are things that humans build to protect themselves and say, I'm safe now. These are the ways I make myself safe. And they're going to be brought down too. In our culture, we don't build, you know, great towers and walls anymore because they don't work. Instead, we build missile silos and other forms of defense. And even those will be brought low. Those cannot protect us against God. All the ships of Tarshish and all the pleasure ships that you might have delightful imagery in your Bible, but the word, as it turns out, is an Egyptian word that means a pleasure ship. And a ship of Tarshish is what they would, in our culture, would be an ocean-going liner. Even they'll be brought low. I don't know if you know this song, but there's a song about the Titanic. Where the people, the captain of the ship had said, even God could not sink this ship. And the Titanic sank on its maiden voyage because of the arrogance of the people. That's what the song tries to say. And that kind of arrogance about the great ocean-going ships we might have is also going to be broken. Nothing that we make of our own is going to last on the day of the Lord. Only the Lord will be Lord on that day. We're looking at the prophet Isaiah and his announcement of the horrible day of the Lord that's about to come upon all those who are arrogant and proud, those who trust in nature, who trust in human defense systems, those who trust in their large ships, ships used for different kinds of international trade, people who depend on that trade and depend on their wealth, all that's going to be destroyed on the day of the Lord, for only the Lord will be exalted. And so the prophet Isaiah goes on to say, the loftiness of humans shall be bowed down, shall be brought low, and brought low will be the lifted upness of people. In other words, that people will have their own pride brought back down to the dust. And Yahweh alone shall be exalted on that day. And the idols shall utterly pass away. And people shall go into the caves of the rocks and into the holes of the earth. From before the terror of Yahweh and from the glory of His majesty, when He rises up, when He gets up to shake the earth powerfully. Now, people who are arrogant and proud, who are self-sufficient, are going to flee on that day. There's not going to be any hope for people who trust in human power, who trust in their own good name, in their reputation, or anything else they've built up for themselves. The only way of salvation will be the way of humility that looks to God, that says, yes, Lord, you are.

are the only one to be exalted on that day. You are the only one to be lifted up on that day. Not me, you. You are Lord, not me. And so it says about the judgment on that day in verses 20 to 22. On that day, a man shall throw away his idols of silver and his idols of gold, which they made for themselves to worship. They'll throw them to the dung beetles and to the bats. Now, you might have moles in your Bible, and a lot of times they think that they're moles, but if you see in verse 21 that they go into the clefts of the rocks, into the cracks and the crevices of crags from before the terror of Yahweh. Now, moles don't live where there are cracks and crevices. They don't live there. But dung beetles do. Now, what's a dung beetle? It's a beetle that eats the dung of other animals. It goes and it gathers it up and rolls it in balls and saves it in little cracks and crevices of caves and rocks. And it saves it there. And what he's saying here is that idols of silver and gold are like the little dung balls that are rolled up and gathered by these dung beetles. Now, one of the things also is that they're going to be thrown to the bats. And the bats are an unclean animal, just like these dung beetles. And if you throw your idols to them, your idols, which you used to worship and consider to be sacred, are now going to become not only useless on the day of the Lord, but they will become ritually impure by contact with unclean bats, a terrifying animal. I mean, people are always worried about them getting in their hair when you see bats around. And also unclean dung beetles with their little stashes of dung balls. And your idols will become just as polluted and unclean and impure as the bats and the dung balls that they'll be thrown among. Now, maybe some of you worship idols. Maybe some of you have gone into worshiping other gods and goddesses. Get rid of them. Get rid of them. That's against the commandments of God. That we may not worship any statues at all. We may have statues of the saints and our Lord to remember them, to think of them and have holy thoughts about God. We can't worship even them because statues are just statues. And they were just to be used to focus in on our Lord or to remember the lives of the saints and the goodness of their prayers for us. We can't worship them. And certainly we may not worship any other kind of statues, any idols from paganism. That is absolutely forbidden to us. But don't we also have other idols of silver and gold? Don't we also have things from our culture that are very expensive? Things that we would do anything to have? And if we set our hearts on the things of this world, are we not in fact worshiping them? And even our own cultural acceptance of lust and lustful relationships, does not St. Paul say in his epistles that is idolatry, that lust which is idolatry? Doesn't he mention that? And must we not get rid of that? Or else if we keep that, then we too will become as polluted as they are. For, as we see in Psalm 115, that those people make statues of silver and gold with eyes that do not see, ears and they do not hear, mouths and they do not speak, noses and nostrils and they do not breathe, hands and they don't feel, feet and they don't walk, and their maker shall become like them. Now, that is a principle for understanding all idolatry of any kind, whether it be the idolatry of money. If you put your heart and set it on money, won't you become as dead and stinking as that money? And if you set your heart on certain cars and riches and status symbols, you will become just like them, things that rust

things that die out, things that break. So on that day, a man shall cast away his idols of silver and gold. And one of the things that we have to do is not wait until that day, but get rid of it now. If we don't, we'll end up like we see here in verse 21 and 22. We'll go in the clefts of the rocks and into the crevices and crags from before the terror of Yahweh, from the glory of His majesty, when He arises to shake the world powerfully. Let's not wait to hide on that day, because you can't hide from God. Let's now change our lives. And then we see in how the prophet ends in verse 22, cease yourselves from man, in whose nostrils is a breath. See how little he is to be accounted. In other words, don't trust in people because they die out. Rather, trust in God. He lasts. He's forever. He's forever glorious, and He loves us.

0: Mother Angelica, answering the call.
1: We have another call. Hello?
2: Hi.
3: Hello.
1: Where are you from?
3: I'm from Rhode Island.
1: And your name is Beverly?
3: Yes, Mother, it is.
1: Wonderful. And what is your question?
3: Mother, how do I keep patience and kindness and love in my heart when I work with someone who is like slacking off and deliberately being abusive and not sharing their part of the load? And no matter how I try to be kind and understanding and helpful, this person is really making me physically ill because I know that I'm trying to do my job and this person is not willing to work with me.
1: It's hard. If you're talking about your husband, that's doubly hard. I would suppose that you need to pray very hard. I think if it's affecting you to a point where you can't sleep, you can't do this or that or everything, where your relationship becomes evil, I think you need to go to a good priest who understands your particular situation and get some good advice because I don't think God made us to be doormats. And I know that women and men sometimes take a lot, and they're heroic. I think it's a point of heroism and sainthood for some women that put up with so many things. I think we have to put up with what we have to put up with. But I think if it becomes dangerous and the fruit is evil, you need to get some good advice and see what you can do about it. And it's that way in so many places. There was a girl not too long ago who was kidnapped and then made a prostitute. And she tried so hard to escape. They caught her escaping and they killed her. Only God can judge that. It wasn't her fault at all. And there are things happening today that are unbelievable. But we must all trust and pray, and pray, and pray. And we can be sure of one thing. God is a loving, compassionate, and just judge. And He does not judge like we do.
0: For more about Mother Angelica, visit EWTNRC.com.
4: The other day, my son asked me, "Dad, can't I be mostly good? Do I have to struggle with every sin and vice?" I said, "That'd be like me asking you, can't I be mostly faithful to your mom most of the time?" You see, Christianity isn't just a moral code or a philosophy about how to live. If it were, half measures would be fine. But Christianity is about a person who offers his life to us and wants our whole lives in return. It's more like a marriage than a rule book. And that raises the bar a bit, doesn't it? Jesus said, "Be perfect as your heavenly Father is perfect." Well, that's not because He wants us to be these rigorous moralists. It's because He wants us to be all His, just like He is all ours. A relationship demands a whole lot more than a moral code, doesn't it? But it's also infinitely more beautiful. 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
8: Yet another emergency has been reported at a Planned Parenthood facility in Fort Collins, Colorado. On July 9th, a 29-year-old woman was reportedly hemorrhaging so severely, in fact, that emergency responders requested a second ambulance, this one stocked with blood, in case she needed a transfusion. This wasn't an isolated incident. In fact, this facility has called 911 at least 5 other times this year for women experiencing serious complications, including heavy bleeding and potentially life-threatening emergencies. But the abortion industry does not care. They just want their money. In fact, if they cared about hurting people, then they would probably stop the massacre of innocent children in the womb.
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0: Hello and welcome to Catholic Answers Live. 2 great hours for you today. What we often get wrong about confession, what we often get wrong about the Mass. We're going to do both of those today. First hour, I'm just delighted to, it's always exciting to have somebody on who's related to a great filmmaker. So that is what I used to just introduce him as Dr. Italy, Marcellino D'Ambrosio, great author and teacher and speaker and the founder of the Crossroads Initiative, the guy who made just wonderful books, including Jesus, A Guide to the Mysteries of the Faith. But that one also had magnificent video shot in the Holy Land, all the stuff. But now he's just the father of a great filmmaker. That's all he is.
1: That's all I am.
0: Marcellino D'Ambrosio, welcome. It's good to have you here.
1: It is a pleasure to be here. Yeah. Under any circumstances, as the son of a great filmmaker, as
0: yeah, whatever.
1: As friend of Cy Kellett.
0: Okay.
1: Whatever, you know. All I have right. A lot of claims to fame, really.
0: You do,
1: really,
0: but I don't want it to, because people will go, what is he talking about? Because so many people have seen the film. It came out about this time last year, maybe a little later than this time last year. And maybe it was August of last year.
1: No, you're right.
0: It was a little
1: 10 late. Days from now.
0: 10 days from now.
1: September 12th. It was released on that date for a very special reason. It is the anniversary of a great Polish victory that helped save the West from the Ottoman Turks.
0: Oh, yeah.
1: Lifting of the siege of Vienna. And in gratitude for Our Lady's intercession in helping that to happen, it's the Feast of the Holy Name of Mary. Aye. So it was the feast, the great day to release the movie of a great Polish saint.
0: Right. And if anybody doesn't know, if you'll remember, because I know so many people, I've heard so many people talk about it. It was the beautiful movie that came out last year about Maximilian Kolbe. And it had, I don't want to mess it up, but an image of heaven that I will never forget in it. It was just a beautiful, beautiful image. Kolbe died in Auschwitz, and it was your son did a beautiful job on that. It was a lovely.
1: Thank
0: piece
1: you.
0: Of work.
1: We just got back from Auschwitz. We were there, leading a pilgrimage. We led a pilgrimage to Auschwitz for Kolbe's feast day. In Auschwitz, it all of a sudden becomes on the morning of August 14th. It's a Catholic camp.

0: There's 1,000 Poles who've processed in with banners and icons, and the cardinal, former cardinal archbishop of Warsaw, says mass right outside Kolbe's cell in the open air in the cell block in the area where the guys would line up for roll call, where the horrible thing happened, where 10 men were sentenced to death randomly and Kolbe volunteered to take the place of one of them. So right there we have this triumphant mass, the triumph of the heart over the Nazis,
1: yes,
0: attempt to win by willpower, by asserting their will. The great Nazi song was Triumph of the Will. So Triumph of the Heart.
1: And Leni Riefenstahl's movie, The Triumph of the Will, was that was the Leni Riefenstahl's Nazi movie. And
0: exactly.
1: Yeah, Triumph of the Heart, an antidote, the antidote of the love of Jesus Christ given to us in the Eucharist, and given us in the saints like Maximilian Kolbe. So if you haven't seen it, go to triumphoftheheart.com. We're going to get the confession. I didn't mean to sidetrack. You're important to us too. Marcellino, you're important to us too. I don't want you to feel that you're not.
0: No, you have to understand something. One of the things that's so really amazing about the movie Triumph of the Heart is we see some really powerful moments of repentance of sin, of confession, of forgiveness, and it, in the midst of the horror of that cell. So it fits right into our show today, talking about the power of healing that is contained in mercy and in forgiveness and in the sacramental absolution that comes along with this wonderful gift, the sacrament of penance.
1: I tell you what, as we go along, we'll come back and we'll talk more about Triumph of the Heart. I do want people to know how they can help get it to folks, to groups, to recovery groups, to seminaries, to folks who are in prison. A wide dissemination of this book of this movie, it would be very helpful. But let's talk about confession. Let's start with what do we get wrong about confession? What do we miss about confession?
0: Well, the main thing that most people miss, Catholic and not Catholic alike, is, as I just noted, it's actually not so much a hoop to jump through. It's not some legal requirement that puts some human authority between us and God. No, it's actually a gift. It's a channel of God's mercy. A sacrament is really a visible sign, a visible encounter, a visible moment that it conveys an invisible grace. And that grace comes to transform and to heal and to change us. And the sacrament of penance really is a sacrament of healing. And that's the way it's always been understood. That's the way it's portrayed. It's organized that way in the catechism. So it actually should be something that we run to, not something that we run from in fear, because who doesn't want healing? Who doesn't want change? Who doesn't want transformation? Who doesn't want liberation from the stuff that weighs us down, that gets us all bottled up, that keeps us from being the best self that we're called to be, being in union with God? I mean, that's really what this is all about. It's about getting rid of weights and chains and burdens and wounds. That's what the sacrament of penance is about.
1: Yeah, and you can see it in the life of the person who says, I've started going back to confession. So often when we see that, that's a, you know, there's all these stages in our personal conversions and how we walk closer and closer to be closer to Jesus. But when a person gets to that point of, I've started going back to confession, there's a liberation there that comes from that. There seems to be a spiritual freedom and maturity that comes with that return to the sacrament of confession.
0: Amen. I think that's really, those are good words, freedom and maturity. It really, repentance is something that we do in baptism. And a lot of us are baptized when we're infants. So it's done on our behalf. It's a great sacrament of repentance, of conversion, of dying with Christ, rising with Christ. But obviously, we don't wear our baptismal garment well as we get older. Right. You know, we got to soil it. And we make decisions that are a step away from Christ. Sometimes they're really big steps away, sometimes a little steps. But in any event, repentance is a lifelong process of saying yes in deeper and deeper way every day and letting go of the things that get in the way of that relationship with Christ. So really, the sacrament of penance is a sacrament of ongoing conversion, a perpetual conversion, of deepening union with Jesus. That's really what it's about.
1: 888-318-7884 is the number. If you have questions about confession, maybe I'll be honest with you. Sometimes we get the question about why do I have to confess to a priest? It's perfectly fine if you want to bring the more doctrinal or apologetics level questions, or maybe you have particular questions about confession in your own circumstance. Whatever it is, we want to talk about confession this hour. Dr. Marcellino D'Ambrosio, you couldn't get a better guy to do it. A fantastic theologian and teacher, and himself taught by one of the greatest theologians of the 20th century, Cardinal Avery Dulles. So you're welcome to call 888-318-7884.
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0: Welcome back. Catholic Answers Live. Dr. Marcellino D'Ambrosio, our guest. Dr. Italy to many people. And Marcellino, honestly, one of the things I love about when you come on here is that the breadth of knowledge is extremely helpful, but I never feel like you surrender joy in the way you deal with these things. And it seems like when you're talking about the sacrament of confession, you actually have a kind of joy about the sacrament of confession. Like you... most people feel miserable about it.
1: Yeah, right. No! You know, laying down burdens, man, laying down burdens, that's an awesome thing. Getting God's help. I mean, all of us have this experience of falling and being sorry for it and then falling again. And,
0: yeah.
1: and we feel like we don't have the power to change our behavior. All right. Well, I just want to say that that's why people should go to confession. Can you confess your sins directly to God? Well, you should. Of course, you should repent of sin directly to God every time you have the opportunity. By the way, you should also repent if you hurt somebody. Most of the time, you should say you're sorry. Yeah. And that's not something oftentimes that gets through clearly enough in the way we train our kids and the way we're trained, but it's really scriptural. So we need to give forgiveness to others. We need to ask forgiveness of others. And we need to ask forgiveness directly to God in the course of ordinary life. In fact, at the end of each day, it's a classic Catholic practice to do a short examination of conscience and just check in with the Lord and look over the day and say, hey, you know, where have I messed up? Lord, forgive me. Okay, so that is something we ought to do. The sacrament of penance is a sacramental encounter with Christ who pours his spirit out through this encounter with a priest who stands in the person of Christ. And that the spirit comes to help us change. The spirit comes to help us heal. The spirit comes. So that's why I'm excited about the sacrament of penance, because in my own life, I have experienced, as many of you maybe have, sin that's bondage, sin that gets in the way that I can't change. And when the Spirit comes and moves in us and gives us a nudge forward and gives us an infusion, you know, and sometimes we feel that. I have like several moments in my life where that's really happened inside and outside the sacrament of penance. There's other times where I don't really feel it. I go to the sacrament of penance and I don't necessarily feel it. I believe that God is infusing new grace into me. I just want to say that's what it's about. It's really about encountering God's grace, and that's why I'm excited about it.
0: Again, 888-318-7884, the number, just two lines still open, so off we go to the phones. Let's go to Oklahoma, where Joshua is on the line. Joshua, welcome. Go ahead with your confession question for Dr. Marcellino D'Ambrosio.
2: Good afternoon, and thank you for taking my call. I guess my question boils down to confessing the same sins ad nauseum almost. I fell away from the church. I've come back after 10 years of being gone. And of course, being away from the church, getting seduced by the world, you know, I fell into some sins, well, a lot of sins, but also like really forming attachments to some of these sins, you know, especially sins of the flesh. Yeah. And I don't know, there's a part of me that, you know, as I'm trying to prepare for confession, that, you know, I just, you know, you've sinned too much. You've done this one sin so often that, like, are you really sorry for it kind of thing?
1: Yeah.
2: And then, like, afterwards, you know, even if I do go to confession, because like a lot of times I'll just like, well, God just doesn't want to hear this anymore.
0: Oh.
2: You know, he's done with it. He's tired of it. But then
1: yeah.
2: If I do go to confession and I get the penance, I'm like, this is it. You know,
1: yeah.
2: I'm like, where's the other shoe coming down?
0: Joshua, let me let Dr. Marcellino D'Ambrosio respond and then we'll see what you think.
1: Okay. Thanks, Cy. And thanks, Joshua, for being so open and honest. I just want to say that number one, you're always free to undertake more penance. And the point of penance, and we do this in Lent. Lent is voluntary entering into a season of penance where you take a penance upon yourself. And so the point is, penance is supposed to be healing. And it's supposed to be transformative. It's supposed to help you break those attachments to sin. Sometimes priests are very creative in giving penances and other times not. You can always add to that penance something that can help break the pattern of sin in your life. Okay. For example, I mean, if you're committing sins, let's say, of uncharity against somebody, you can pray for that person regularly. I got a penance of praying for somebody every day and giving thanks for that person. And it was a person that was driving me crazy that I had said very uncharitable things about. And you know what? That was a wise penance from that priest. But thanking God for that guy made me think about what was really good in him. And by the end of the 2 weeks, I kind of liked the guy. This guy I couldn't stand. So my point is, sometimes a priest can give you a penance that's very creative and it's medicinal. And other times you do that assigned penance, but you add to it. Now, I just want to say, you mentioned, you know, maybe some sins that were where there was attachment. Okay. I come from a family where there was addiction and where there is recovery that has gone on in the past. It's still going on. And I'll just say that oftentimes it is really important and salutary to get involved in a recovery program if you have a problem. For example, a lot of guys are dealing and struggling with pornography. It's just a crazy epidemic in our society, and our society, it fosters it. Our media fosters it. It's really hard to avoid it. So if you have an issue that you think that is compulsive, it's really helpful to get into a support group with accountability and a sponsor like NA, Narcotics Anonymous, or SA, people struggling with sex. Alcoholics Anonymous is the original. But I'm just saying this because it's really important, and a good confessor could pick up on this and advise it. And if it's not happening, it didn't happen with my own parents who had addiction problems. They didn't get that kind of help in the confessional. Fortunately, they got it outside. So I'm just saying that confession isn't the remedy for everything alone. If you have there may be a problem where you need therapy or you need a support group in addition to the sacrament of penance to get over a recurring sin in your life.
0: Joshua, I do want to come back to you. Satisfying, helpful answer. Do you need a follow-up?
2: No, I think that actually answers my question very well. Thank you very much.
1: You're welcome.
0: Joshua, thank you for starting us off with such a great call. It does seem to me that one of the things we Catholics will end up saying at some point in our life is, I keep confessing the same sin over and over again.
1: Yes.
0: And so I guess there's just a point at which we think, like Joshua was saying, God must be tired of this. He must have had enough of me coming back.
1: Can I share a St. Thomas Aquinas response to
0: yes,
1: that?
0: Please.
1: Particularly people who have, are struggling with sins of the flesh. He said, well, a lot of times God allows lesser sins to prevail in your life to protect you from a bigger sin, like pride. So in other words, our falling into certain sins is allowed by God because our pride is so much that if he were to take those away, we'd get

0: You got a question about confession?
1: Thank you. Yes, but first I have to say how incredible Triumph of the Heart is. My wife and I watched it. We've been telling all of our friends, Catholic and Protestant, about it. And St. Maximilian Kolbe is actually a patron saint that I chose during OCIA.
0: What a beautiful thing, Ryan. Thank you for saying that.
2: That is awesome.
1: Well, the movie was awesome, and St. Maximilian Kolbe is awesome. Anyway, with regards to receiving the Eucharist after confession, if one is made aware after confession that they have committed a mortal sin, and they don't have the opportunity to confess again before the Eucharist, is one still able to receive it, or are they still in a state, not in a state of grace? And again, if you either forget, oh my gosh, I forgot to confess this, and you know tomorrow's Sunday, Eucharist, would you still be able to receive, or do you need to make sure you get to grace to confess that sin? And again, is it a mortal sin if you don't know that it is a mortal sin and you committed it unknowingly? Hope that makes sense.
2: There's a lot in there, and it's all good questions, okay? They're really great questions. Let me just say something about mortal sin first and foremost. Mortal sin is grave matters. In other words, it's a serious offense against God or a serious omission of a serious duty that causes serious damage, right? But it has to be done knowingly for it to be truly mortal. So I would just say that knowledge and consent of the will, you know this is a mortal sin before you do it or before you fail to in your duty, and you do it anyway. Okay, you proceed in freedom. That is necessary for it to be truly a mortal sin. Okay, so that's important. And the second question is, when it comes to committing a mortal sin, when you and your conscience know that you've committed a mortal sin or strongly suspect it, you're required to go to confession at your earliest opportunity. Why? Because it's serious illness. It's kind of like, it's not a cold. You know, it's a life-threatening condition. So you go to confession. Holy Mother Church says, get your body to the doctor's office. You go and experience God's healing in the sacrament. Now, what happens if for some reason there's a moral or physical impossibility of getting to confession, but you can go to Mass over a long period of time? Okay, so can you make a act of perfect contrition that would allow you to go to communion? And the answer is yes. The church has never said that mortal sin can't ever be forgiven outside of confession. No. An act of perfect contrition, which means an act of contrition that includes serious reason that you're sorry is because you've hurt God, not just because you fear his punishment, but there's some love in there. An act of love where, Lord, you've done everything for me. You've given me everything. And I did this to you. I'm so sorry, Abba, my Father. That is an act of perfect contrition. So when we actually say this in the act of contrition, you know, I'm heartily sorry for having offended thee, because you deserve all my love. Yeah, I fear punishment, but you deserve all my love. Anyway, if you make an act of perfect contrition, it's possible to go back to go to confession without going to go to communion without going to confession. But it only should be done when you can't get to confession. So if you could just miss confession, you probably should just sit it out, worship God, make an act of spiritual communion, and get to confession at your earliest opportunity. Okay? Does that make sense?
1: That does. Thank you so much. And again, thank you for the incredible film, and God bless you.
2: You're welcome.
0: Ryan, thank you. I'll tell you what, I'll let people know, triumphoftheheart.com to find out more about the film. Marcellino, Dr. D'Ambrosio was executive producer on the film. It was made in Poland by his son, and who we got to do an interview with, and I was just so impressed with his take on the whole thing. And so many people, just like our Ryan, who just called, so many people deeply affected by the movie. So if you haven't seen Triumph of the Heart, do go to triumphoftheheart.com. And if you can help them, get it into prisons and recovery groups and seminaries and They'd like to get this movie out because Colby's story, just think about what Colby would mean to people in recovery or to priests preparing or to

0: prisoners. He himself, a prisoner who died in prison, helped get the movie out to people by going to triumphoftheheart.com. Is there a mitigation of mortal sin for it being habitual? Like you know, you can think of habitual sexual sin, but also things like you know, alcohol use or gambling, or there's things where people have built up a habit and they're trying, but and what should they do about going to confession?
1: Well, I think they should go to confession. And as I said earlier, I think they need to join a support group. I'm an absolutely firm believer that most people in most circumstances really need, you know, a 12-step support group who have an addictive problem.
0: Yeah.
1: But the answer, when it gets down to sin and the judgment of mortal sin, when someone's freedom is impaired, and that this is significantly impaired. I mean, early on, I personally have in my family people who drank socially, but heavily and too much. And those are free choices, but that turned into an addiction.
0: Yeah.
1: That primed the pump. I have other people in my family who were alcoholics from the first drink. They picked up a drink. It was in the genes. I mean, there's a whole family of them in my family. So that is how oftentimes a confessor helps you to make that judgment. And I would just say a lot of times when you can't really discern these things about culpability and the seriousness of sin, that's part of what a priest confessor helps you to do.
0: Dr. Marcellino D'Ambrosio, our guest. Lots of folks still on the line, but there's two lines open if you have a question about confession. Whether you're Catholic or not, whether you know a lot about confession or very little, you're welcome to call 888-318-7884.
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3: The best way to pray is simply to open our minds and our hearts to God, to allow His presence to begin to fill us, to restore us, to refresh us, to make us new. The best way to pray is simply to be aware of that presence and to say yes to it, to give fiat to that presence as our Blessed Lady did. In that way, we delight in prayer and God Himself delights in us.
4: This is Father Joseph Tuscan, Capuchin. Never underestimate the power of prayer. Prayer may not always change things in the way we expect, but prayer always places our lives into the hands of God. In the name of the Father, and of the Son, and of the Holy Spirit, Amen. Heavenly Father, You are the author and Lord of every human life. We ask You to bring an end to abortion and to open every heart to the sacred dignity of the unborn child. Give courage to mothers who are afraid, strength to fathers, wisdom to lawmakers, and healing to those who have been wounded by abortion. Through the intercession of the Blessed Virgin Mary, may we become a people who welcome, protect, and cherish every human life, from conception until natural death. We ask this through Christ our Lord. Amen. In the name of the Father, and of the Son, and of the Holy Spirit. Amen.
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0: Welcome back, Catholic Answers Live. One of the things we know that we get, I mean, those of us who grew up Catholic, you get the education from I got it from the sisters. God bless them. I love those sisters who taught us to make our confessions. They did a really good job. And they taught you how to do an examination of conscience. But you were saying, Dr. Marcellino D'Ambrosio, our guest, you were saying, why not finish the day with an examination of conscience? Could this be part of our whole embrace of the confessional side of our Catholic faith?
1: Yeah, absolutely. And, you know, Pope Francis said he used one examination of conscience. He used Matthew 25, the last judgment seat. I was hungry and you didn't give me food, and I was thirsty and you didn't give me drink. It's fascinating. That's the only scene that Jesus gives us of the last judgment. And people are condemned not for sins of commission in that circumstance, in that passage. They're condemned for sins of omission.
0: Yeah.
1: For not doing something they were bound to do. And that actually is pretty challenging for all of us, I would say. Don't you?
0: I mean, I was getting scared. Honestly, I was thinking, oh, man, that's tough. As you were saying it.
1: I know, it is. It's kind of
0: convicting.
1: honestly, whether you do it before you go to bed or whether you're getting ready for and do a more extensive examination of conscience. I do it with my journal. Like I sometimes write stuff down in my journal before confession. Maybe you don't have a journal, but writing helps. You know, it helps you get your thoughts out, believe it or not. You know, it's not just a record of your thoughts. While you're writing, more things come. So it's actually good, at least when you're going to go to confession, if you do it, let's say, once a month, which is a very good spiritual practice, I think, to spend a little time and write out your examination of conscience. But first, ask the Holy Spirit. Holy Spirit, show me. You know, you're my advocate. You're the defense attorney. Show me where my case with God is weak right now. You know, where
0: that's
1: I really need to
0: just think
1: press
0: about it.
1: Up.
0: Yeah,
1: and
0: yeah.
1: I need to ask for mercy. Show me where I'm blowing it. And some scripture passages really help, like Matthew 25. Another is 1 Corinthians 13. Try this. It says love is and all these great things, right? Put your own name in there. Marcellino is patient and kind. Oops, I'm busted on the first word. Patient. I was impatient with her. I was impatient with him. You know, so in other words, it actually is a very good examination of conscience. Another one is just the two great commandments that Jesus said sum up the whole law. You shall love the Lord your God with all your heart and with all your soul and with all your strength and your neighbor as yourself. Okay. I repeat those passages before I go to bed a lot. And that really is another sin of omission. You know, do I love the Lord with my whole heart? Where was I half-hearted today?
0: Yes.
1: You know, where did I not put someone else first and love them as much as I love myself? So anyway, those are just some good possible examinations of conscience, besides, of course, the Ten Commandments.
0: So what is this supposed to do for me if I do this every night? What's supposed to happen?
1: We can't do all these passages every night, but you could do one passage and look over just that day. Just that day, and just say, Lord, I blew it here. Sorry. Please forgive me. And I thank you. I would just say, I think an examination of the day also should include some thanks, don't you?
0: Lord,
1: thank you for taking care of me. Thank you for giving this to me today, for feeding me and clothing me. Yeah. And thank you for my
0: for all the oxygen in the atmosphere. Thank you for that. I really appreciate
1: it. Thank you for people's patience, especially my wife's patience
0: right,
1: with me.
0: Right.
1: You know, stuff like that.
0: Yeah.
1: But anyway, that's a daily thing. I think that the use of these scriptures are really good for that examination before confession, a little bit more. And it's part of the beautiful thing about confession. If you go to confession once a month or whatever, you look over your life. And so many of us live just distracted, rapid-paced, unexamined lives, right?
0: Right.
1: An unexamined life is not worth living. That's a quote from a philosopher. Well, it helps us to examine our lives and to do it against Scripture, with Scripture is helping us, this like a mirror, helping us see ourselves a little bit. So anyway, examination of conscience is great, even if you're not going to confession. It's just a great practice in your life.
0: Dr. Marcellino D'Ambrosio, our guest, every line full now. So back to the phones we go. Let's start in Texas this time. Dan is down there in Hockley, Texas. We're very glad you're here, Dan. Go ahead with your question for Dr. D'Ambrosio.
7: Yes, thank you. I'm a Baptist. I'll start with that, I guess. But I see the value of the confessional, and I've attended enough masses with my son to get a pretty good understanding of that. But I guess, first of all, would I, as a Baptist, be allowed to go into the confessional and speak with a priest? And if I do that, what should I be considering beforehand, and what should I say, or how should I present myself to the priest at that point?
1: Yeah, that is a great question, Dan. First of all, my brother in Christ, thank you for listening in. Thank you for the question. Let me just say this. Interestingly enough, the sacrament of penance is, it's normally for people who are in full communion with the Catholic Church or are coming into full communion with the Catholic Church. That's the normal use of the sacrament. People actually who are Protestant and not yet Catholic, who are getting ready to be Catholic, go to confession first before they come into full communion. So just get that out on the table. You have to be baptized for sure to receive the sacrament of penance. It's like a refreshment of your baptism, a deepening of your baptism. So let me say that. I would just say, if you go into the confessional, you're certainly welcome to go into the confessional. You should let the priest know your situation, that you're Baptist, and let him know, you know, what you want in your life. He may not give you absolution, but he may counsel you and pray with you. And so I would really encourage you to consider doing that. Let me just say, I have a friend who is now a Protestant Christian, but he has his kids in Catholic school, and he actually comes from a Muslim background. He thinks the sacrament of penance is the greatest thing that the Catholic Church has. And I've really not asked him how often, but I know he's sought counsel from a priest, and he thinks it's an incredible gift. So let me just leave it at that. It'd be between you and the priest whether or not the priest gives you absolution. But I would just say that it's certainly salutary to go in and to pray together with the priest, to share your sins to the degree that you can and wish to, and to get his counsel.
0: Okay, Dan.
7: That sounds great.
0: Well, it's a beautiful call, Dan. Thank you very much for calling us. I hope you'll call again sometime.
7: Thank you very much. I certainly will.
0: All right, thank you.
7: Have a great day.
0: You too.
1: God bless, brother.
0: Just tell me what line I'm going to. I'm sorry, I'm completely lost right now. Somebody tell me a line. Just line two. All right, I'm going to line two. Irene, I got lost. It happens sometimes in Bellevue, Nebraska. I'm glad you're here, Irene. Go ahead with your question.
8: When I go to confession and confess my sin, God forgives that sin. And I was told in my youth that he forgets that sin, and it's as if you never committed it. I listen to EWTN every day, but now I come across with the understanding that I'm going to have to go to purgatory before I can go to heaven because of some sin I might have committed in my youth. I don't understand. It's really making me doubt my religion.
0: Oh, okay, Irene. I'm very glad you called.
1: I'm glad you called too, Irene, because I want to just tell you something. The Catholic Church teaches that if we don't really undergo purification and we don't really do penance for our sins, you know, in this life, or if we haven't confessed and haven't repented of venial sin, that after death, we may have to go through a period of purification that we know is purgatory. The Catholic Church doesn't teach that everybody goes to purgatory. And as a matter of fact, the Catholic Church gives every opportunity to get rid of sin in our life, to do penance, to repair the harm that we've done. And it helps us. You've probably heard of indulgences. And that's really where the Church says, okay, do penance, and we know all penance is imperfect. So here's what we'll do: we'll allocate from the merits of Christ and the saints support for you, so you're not doing penance alone. And so a plenary indulgence is actually when the Church says, "Okay, you've done these very powerful and beautiful things to help atone for and repair the harm done by your sin in you and in others, and because you've done this, all the other debt of sin is taken care of through the merits of Christ and the saints." And that's a beautiful gift that is actually readily available. I gain plenary indulgences, and I offer them for the souls in purgatory several times a week. And you can do that for yourself. You can offer it for someone who needs it, who's died. And it's a beautiful thing. And so I encourage you to learn about indulgences, particularly about a plenary indulgence, and gain those. It's just beautiful support. In other words, basically what I'm trying to say here is there's absolutely no reason for people to fear purgatory. You should be getting rid of sin in your life and availing yourself of the helps that the church has. And don't worry about it. God will take care of you, basically. That's what I'm. What I want to say about purgatory and the fear of purgatory.
0: Okay? Does that help you, Irene?
8: Not really.
0: What's the problem?
8: I have another problem, though. I'm in charge of a small group of women, and I should be evangelizing because a lot of them are falling away Catholics. And instead of evangelizing, I'm putting forth this question, and a question like, God knows everything. Why did he create angels if he knew one was going to fall? I'm finding out I have so many doubts now. I'm in my 80s. I should be getting closer to God. It seems like I'm getting further away.
1: Well, let me just say this, Irene. It's not uncommon that your faith can be attacked even late in life. And I would see this as a temptation rather than seeing, oh, gee, I'm losing my faith or I'm weak in faith. No, I'm really getting harassed at this point in my life. And I need to draw in to get closer to the Lord rather than distance myself from him because of these doubts. I need to move closer to him. And so I would encourage you to lean into the Lord, to pray, to spend some more time with him. But, you know, I just want you to know that it's not uncommon to be harassed with such kinds of doubts. Okay. It's happened to a lot of people, including, saints have encountered these kinds of things late in life, encountered these kinds of challenges to their faith. Okay.
8: Okay. That does put me my heart at ease a little bit more. Thank you.
0: Well, Irene,
1: you're welcome.
0: I'd like to send you two books if you want them. One of them is called The Words of Eternal Life, True Happiness and Where to Find. It's just a little description, really, of the Catholic faith that I find very inspiring. And then Secrets from Heaven. It's on the parables and sayings of Jesus, a beautiful book. I'd also invite you, Irene, because I'm not going to forget you. Call back anytime. As there are questions, we have people here that can answer them. So we'd be happy to take your call anytime to get you the answer that might be bothering you on a particular day. If you'd like the books, just hang on, give us an address there in Nebraska, and we'll send it over to you. We got to take a very quick break. Dr. Mark Cellino D'Ambrosio is our guest. We're talking confessions. Still quite a few folks on the line, so we'll get right back to the phones after this on Catholic Answers Live.
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0: Welcome back. 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Dr. Marcellino D'Ambrosio, our guest. Some people are not as talented as I am. They can't get Marcellino D'Ambrosio to roll off the tongue like it does for me. So they call him Dr. Idley. They go, I know you're impressed with my
1: I am so impressed.
0: I know, for an Irish guy. For two Irish grandfathers, I can do Marcellino D'Ambrosio. Okay. Like, Dr. Ridley.com is where if you say, hey, I want to go with Marcellino on pilgrimage, tell us where you're going. What kind of pilgrimages have you got coming up?
1: Okay, I'm just going to say, pilgrimage to the Holy Land, believe it or not, is safe. And it's safe now. And I'm going in October and we have spots available. But what's amazing going and after a time of strife is that no one thinks it's safe. And so it's relatively empty and you have the run of the place. So we are going to have this past October, I took a small group. We were given the opportunity, a rare privilege, Mass in the Holy Sepulchre at the tomb of Jesus. Oh, and I'm talking about the altar being the slab where Jesus' body is laid, and all of us are there in the antechamber, you know, huddled together. It was incredible. And we have that this time, too, in October. So we have, like, an amazing opportunity this October and in April to go to the Holy Land. I encourage, if you've never been, do it. And then in Italy, I love Italy. It's a second Holy Land, you know? I mean,
0: yeah, you're right.
1: You know, Mary and Joseph weren't born there, but they got their house there as fast as they could. You know, the Holy House in Loreto? Peter got there as fast as he could.
0: They moved the house to Loreto. They had the angels there for him. Yes, right.
1: That's right. So, but really, we're going to be visiting, walking in the footsteps of St. Augustine and St. Ambrose and Anthony of Padua and St. John the 23rd. John Bosco. So anyway, we have an amazing Northern Italy pilgrimage with a passion play performed under the stars in a little town at the foot of the Alps in Northern Italy.
0: Oh, come
1: That's
0: on.
1: Going to be in June. It's yeah. going to be in June.
0: Oh,
1: yeah.
0: Go.
1: Yeah.
0: Go to DrIdley.com. Find out all about it. Go to Dr. Ridley. Plus, you get this great company. It's a really good company, Dr. Marcellino D'Ambrosio. Take one of these pilgrimages. I can't believe that about like the Church of the Holy Sepulchre, the spot on the earth where our salvation was accomplished, and you're standing basically right there having Mass. Come on. That's amazing.
1: Isn't that amazing?
0: Yes.
1: Ground zero, man.
0: Ground zero. Yep. Yes, for salvation. Amy in Traverse City, Michigan. We're awful glad you're here, Amy. You got a question about confession?
14: Hi. Yes, I do. I have a sweet little 7-year-old grandson he's very, very faith-filled, goes to Catholic school. He's entering the second grade. And I said, oh, my goodness, aren't you so excited about going to second grade? You get to make your first Holy Communion and first penance. And he said, well, so what's that, first penance? I don't know what that one is. And so I explained and just made it very simple. And I said, it's when you get to go talk to your priest and tell him your sins. And then he forgives you through Christ. And you feel so happy and your soul is clean and on. I just made it so fun sounding, you know, and happy for him. And he even went to adoration with me, which he loves. And he saw someone coming out of the confessional and I noticed she had such a big smile on her face. I said, see, it's true. You feel so good. And he just got terrified and started to cry. I said, oh, there's nothing you could have done that could, you know, surprise your priest or God. And he goes, oh, yes. And then I said, well, do you want to tell me? And then he's sobbing. He says, well, one time when I was like maybe 2 or 3 years old, I hit my mom and I was really, really mean to her.
1: Oh.
14: And so he won't let it go. And this was about a month ago and he's been back in school for, 2 weeks now. And every morning he gets up and he's just so full of anxiety. He says, I don't want to do it. I'm not going to do it. So, but it's more just, I think he's just terrified of hurting God I don't understand, but I don't also know what to say to him to console him. And I'm sure that they have not, you know, started their chapters, you know, in religion class on penance.
1: Yeah.
14: So how know, that's yet to come. But
0: what might you say to
14: what do we say?
0: Yeah.
1: Well, you know what? The reason that we don't have first penance until you're seven is you really can't commit a sin until you are at the age of reason. What you do at 2 years old is not a sin, and he doesn't have to confess it. So that should help a little bit. He needs to realize that he was a baby who didn't have free will and control over himself when he hit his mother. It's amazing traumatic memory for him, and maybe you can help him with that memory, but maybe that's one of the ways you can help him with it, is to let him realize that he wasn't really responsible for his behavior at age two.
14: Oh,
1: I don't know if that helps you, but
14: that's wonderful. Yeah, I don't know why I didn't think of it sooner myself, but
1: yeah.
14: I just said, well, are you sad? Are you sorry that you did that? And he goes, oh, I'm never going to forgive myself.
0: Oh, the poor guy.
14: And I said, oh, I know. And he's very, very sensitive. And, you know, but I said, well, you don't even, or I said, you know, you did something that doesn't make God happy and you're sorry for it. So, you know, I'm sure that you have been forgiven, but that's even better that he wasn't even old enough to realize.
0: Yeah.
1: Yeah.
14: Okay.
1: But you know, it also, if he hasn't spoken to his mom about it, that could be a really healing thing for his mom to know he's upset about it. And then for him to tell her and her to smile at him and say that she forgives him, not to worry about it, that would be a very healing thing for him, I think, if it hasn't happened already.
0: Amy, I'm going to leave it there and say thank you for the call, because we do want to get to at least one more caller before we have to go. Dr. Marcellino D'Ambrosio, our guest. We're talking confession this hour. Robert, also in Texas, welcome. Go ahead with your question.
15: Sure. So for a little bit of background, I'm a Protestant who's been looking into Catholicism recently.
0: Okay.
15: And one of the things that's been interesting to me is Vatican II and how the Catholic Church relates to other churches.
0: Okay.
15: There's a part in Vatican II that says that Catholics must consider Protestant liturgies as capable of giving access to the mystical community of salvation. I think I have the phrasing right there, or at least mostly right. But also understand that Catholics teach that only an ordained Catholic priest can administer the sacrament of penance, and that Protestants do not have valid orders. So can Protestant confession absolve sins?
1: Yeah, that's a really good question. First of all, I'm so glad that you're on the call. I'm glad we're talking about this. I want to point out that the teaching of the Catholic Church is that those of Christians who believe in Jesus, have faith, hope, and love, they're invisibly united to the Catholic Church, to the only church that is, the body of Christ. And visibly, they're incorporated into the church imperfectly through valid baptism. So that baptism that's administered in the name of the three divine persons, Father, Son, and Holy Spirit, that's performed in a Protestant church, incorporates a person into the Church of Jesus Christ, the one true church, which we think comes to full, and we teach, comes to fullness and visibility in this world in the Catholic Church. So what's happening in Protestant communities is God's grace is not bottled up inside the sacraments alone. The sacraments are guaranteed vehicles of transmission of his grace, but the Lord's grace works outside the sacraments as well. In my mind, a Protestant minister who prays with someone for forgiveness, he can't really confer absolution, sacramental absolution, but it can really, really help a person. This goes to Catholic laymen and a Catholic deacon as well. It can help someone to really express contrition out of love for God and sorrow. And that contrition out of love for God, what we call perfect contrition, it's not just a fear of punishment. It's not just servile fear. It's a love of the Lord and repentance because we love him. That remits sin. So you can't really convey sacramental absolution, but you can help someone have the kind of contrition that leads to remission of sin and leads to healing. So I would, you know, I would say that would be my answer to it. From a Catholic theological point of view, Vatican II and the whole Catholic tradition, really.
0: What do you think, Robert?
15: That's interesting. And I think it makes sense. I'm going to need some time to think on it.
0: All right. Well,
16: good.
0: These go on YouTube immediately. So if you want to rewind it, just you can just watch it on YouTube and go through it again if you'd like. Also, if you'd like, you said I think the way you said it was you have an interest in Catholicism. We have a thing called the Big Book of Catholic Answers. Just answers 300 different questions. About 300. I'm not exactly sure how many, but about 300. I can't even keep track of who's on which phone line. So I don't know how many these questions are in there, but it's a lot, and we'd love you to have it. All you got to do is hang on, give Edgar your address. He will get it to the right people, and we'll get the book to you there in Texas. Dr. Marcellino D'Ambrosio, thank you so much. I just love it when you're here.
1: So I love it too. Thank you for inviting me. Keep calling.
0: Oh, we're not. We're gonna get okay. We'll keep calling then. Don't forget, if you want to go on pilgrimage with Dr. Italy, Dr. Marcellino D'Ambrosio, you want to look at the pilgrimages, just go have a look over at DrItaly.com, DrItaly.com, and don't forget he's the executive producer of Triumph of the Heart, a magnificent movie about Maximilian Kolbe. If you don't know about Maximilian Kolbe, it'll be your introduction to him. If you know about Maximilian Kolbe, it will be a beautiful celebration of him. You'll be happy you watched it. Triumphoftheheart.com. Right back, we're going to talk about the Mass with Tom Nash on Catholic Answers Live.
17: God will hold us accountable, not just for every idle word, but for every idle silence. So we have an obligation to speak up when our neighbors offend God for their sake. It's a challenge, but Scripture gives us sound, practical advice. Find out more next on Breaking the Bread. As Ezekiel was appointed watchman over the house of Israel in this Sunday's first reading, so Jesus in the Gospel establishes his disciples as guardians of the new Israel of God, the church. He also puts in place procedures for dealing with sin and breaches of the faith, building on laws of discipline prescribed by Moses for Israel. The heads of the new Israel, however, receive extraordinary powers, similar to those given to Peter. They have the power to bind and loose, to forgive sins and to reconcile sinners in the name of Christ. But the powers he gives the apostles and their successors depend on their communion with him. As Ezekiel is only to teach what he hears, God saying, the disciples are to gather in his name and to pray and seek the will of our Heavenly Father, not their own. But this week's readings are more than a lesson in church order. They also suggest how we're to deal with those who trespass against us, a theme that we'll hear in next week's reading as well. Notice that both the Gospel and the first reading this week presume that we believers have a duty to correct our brothers and sisters in our midst. Ezekiel is even told that he will be held accountable for their souls if he fails to speak out for their sake and to try to correct them. This is the love that St. Paul speaks about, that we owe to our neighbors. To love our neighbors as ourselves is to be vitally concerned for their salvation. We must make every effort, as Jesus says, to win our brothers and sisters back, to turn them from false paths. We should never correct out of anger or a desire to punish. Instead, our message must be that of this week's responsorial psalm, urging sinners to hear God's voice with charity and humility, not to harden their hearts, and remember that he is the one who made us all, and he is the rock of our salvation. This is Scott Hahn for Breaking the Bread.
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19: The month of September is devoted to Our Lady of Sorrows. It commemorates the profound union of heart that existed between the Mother of the Redeemer and the Savior, through which she experienced many interior sorrows as a consequence of his mission. We ask Mary to pray for us so that we can unite ourselves to her in her sorrow, in the hope that we will one day also share her joy in the triumph of her Son. Thank you.
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0: 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Catholic Answers Live. I'm Cy Kellett, your host, Tom Nash, our guest. And we're going to talk about the Mass. I don't know if have we told you, Tom, that we are the Mass is our favorite topic for you? You know, for all the apologists, we have a favorite topic. The Mass is our favorite topic for you.
1: Praise God.
0: We're going to need Tom's mic on. Dude. Oh, no, Darren said it's better when your mic is off.
2: Hello.
0: He says he prefers the show when your mic is off.
2: When you are speaking and you can't hear yourself, that's not a good sign.
0: Darren,
2: although,
0: that's me.
2: Maybe in the audience or the control room, maybe they feel otherwise.
0: No, you sound great with the mic off, Tom. That's 888-318-7884. If you got questions about the Mass, whether you're Catholic or not, you can call with your Mass questions, 888-318-7884. We are both in flannels, but it's not a flannel panel. I don't know why. Why are we wearing flannels in the middle of the summer, both of us? It's
2: well,
0: the craziest thing.
2: We're it's a little cooler in the control room is one thing.
0: I know. It's cold in here.
2: But that's good. That's why, warm it up a little.
0: All right. Listen, we had the wonderful Dr. Marcellino D'Ambrosio last hour.
2: Mm.
0: And I started off with a question. I said, what do most Catholics get wrong about confession?
2: Mm-hmm.
0: And so I'm going to drop the same bomb on you.
2: Okay.
0: But I'm going to change it to the Mass. You ready?
2: Yes, sir.
0: Tom Nash, theologian, author, speaker. What do most Catholics get wrong about the Mass?
2: I would summarize it in a, shall we say, multiple points. Oftentimes, you will hear Catholics say, I don't get anything out of the Mass.
0: Oh, yes.
2: They will see it more as entertainment. Oftentimes, what you'll see popularly from our Protestant brothers and sisters is the emphasis on the sermon, right? We would call it a homily. And historically, we know that great in the sense of prominent, ministers on television, Protestants, were because they were personality-driven.
0: Mm-hmm.
2: D. James Kennedy, Robert Shuler.
0: I was thinking about Robert Shuler. Yeah.
2: Our friend Billy Graham, even Jimmy Swaggart. All of them had a following, and preaching is very important, but the Mass is about our participating in the work of God, Catechism 1069, and that we are offering worship. When Jesus says, do this in remembrance of me, he's talking about doing what he did, representing his one sacrifice of Calvary. Now, our Protestant friends might counter say, hey, we don't need to have liturgy because Jesus died once for all. We agree on that. And yet, because his sacrifice began on the cross, and you say anticipated in the Last Supper, but he dies and he rises again. And as we've said before, Cy, he tells Mary Magdalene not to cling to him in John chapter 20. Because he has not yet ascended to the Father, and he fulfills his sacrifice of Calvary, which encompasses and fulfills all the Old Testament sacrifices, particularly Passover and Yom Kippur, Day of Atonement, it culminates in everlasting glory. He is a high priest in heaven. And so the Mass enables us to participate anew in that one sacrifice and draw on the merits of it. Because one thing to say Jesus died objectively and died for our sins, it's another thing for us to appropriate subjectively.
0: Tell me what appropriate subjectively means. What does that mean?
2: That would mean to get the benefit of it personally.
0: Ah, okay. So a personal connection to that.
2: We have to, even then, that's what the altar call in a Protestant, many Protestant churches is precisely that you say yes to Jesus. Now, again, people will say, they look to, maybe they go to megachurches. Megachurches, God bless them, particularly you excel in fellowship. But it is personality driven, it is sermon driven, and they might have their coffee. Whereas we say, no, we fast an hour before receiving communion, so that in having a penitential spirit, we are not looking to be entertained, but rather to be ultimately edified by being able to participate, assisting with the priest in his offering of the sacrifice of Calvary anew, but also because it is a communion sacrifice, to partake of it. And so I think Catholics will miss the fact that it's not ordered towards what do I get out of it, if that's your first question, but rather, I am blessed to participate in this great Yeah. Liturgy, number one. And number two, a good number of Catholics who are away or even participating in Sunday Mass regularly don't believe in the real presence, so they don't realize what they're getting. Or some might, and that can be, on the other hand, a problem if they go forward in a state of mortal sin. But also, it's how do we even get the possibility of the Eucharist side, because it is the offering anew of the one sacrifice of Calvary in the heavenly sanctuary. As you said, well, Jesus said, do this in remembrance of me about one thing, and that is his Last Supper. That is where he's offering himself body, blood, soul, and divinity under appearances of wine, according to the order of Melchizedek. And people don't realize that we are being able to participate in that great drama. And without being able to offer anew that one sacrifice, we would not be able to take part of the communion sacrifice, that is the Eucharist. No Eucharist without the consecration. And so I think people, a lot of Catholics, fail to appreciate just how wondrous the drama of salvation is, that if they go forward and realize that, as the Catechism says so well, that we are participating in the heavenly liturgy, that heaven and earth become one, thy kingdom come, thy will be done on earth as it is in heaven. Nowhere, as I like to say, more profoundly are those words of the Lord's Prayer fulfilled than in the Mass. And when people get that, their participation, their appreciation of the Mass becomes remarkable. And again, as I always say, if there's any doubt about the efficacy of participating in the Mass reverently and receiving the Eucharist reverently, look at the lives of the saints.
1: 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Yeah, look at that, four lines open. Perfect time to call, 888-318-7884.
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0: Tom Nash, our guest. What about the mass? You got a question about the mass? 888-318-7884. It's the center of Catholic life. It's the center of Christian life. I will go that far. It absolutely is. The center of all Christian life is the mass. In some places called the Divine Liturgy, but same thing. If you got a question about it, give us a call. 888-318-7884. I'm going to start in Peoria, Arizona. Bassett in Peoria, Arizona. Welcome.
1: Yes, hello.
0: Hello.
1: My question was, what happens in the spiritual realm in heaven after
0: Mass? All right, a little tough to hear you, but it sounded like what happens spiritually in heaven during the Mass? Okay, I'm sorry. This might not be able to be a conversation because we're having a bad connection. But Tom, okay, we're in the Mass. What's happening in heaven?
2: Yeah, good question. And people might think, oh, is Jesus just waiting around? Oh my goodness, they're celebrating Mass down there. Well, got to get ready. No, that's silly because he's not like his sacrifice. One sacrifice culminates in everlasting glory. Sigh, as the letter to the Hebrews says so well. In Hebrews chapter 7, verses 23 to 25, he lives to make intercession for us always. He is the high priest in heaven, the next chapter, chapter 8, verses 1 to 3. He is a priest, and therefore he must have something to offer. Well, it must be his one sacrifice, right? Because how could it be once for all, right? If there's some new sacrifice. So we realize that his sacrifice, in terms of being finished, as I've written before, wasn't simply done and over with. I mean, his suffering atoning part was over with in that aspect on when he died on the cross. And yet, to finish the Day of Atonement, he must go to heaven and offered in the heavenly sanctuary in fulfillment of the Day of Atonement sacrifice. And so that's always going on. Basically, what we do, all the masses, it's a beautiful reminder of God treating us in one sense as his children. Always important to be childlike side, because what God gave in the Old Covenant, Passover, it's an annual thing. He gave them also daily, weekly, you know, periodic sacrifices to keep their mind on him, because people can go astray, and so we can too in our modern world. We have our own distractions. And so in heaven, he is always before the Father, reminding the Father, as it were, I speak anthropomorphically, that God in heaven doesn't need to, but for us, we understand that he's always living to make intercession for us. We plug into that reality. We offer it anew. It's not the new sacrifice from Christ, but what is new is our participation. And that's why in Eucharistic prayer number one, Sai, it asks, may take after the consecration, which is valid and presumed to be valid, he said, please, may your angel take this to your heavenly altar, that it may be found acceptable. So our participation in that one thing, not that its validity is in question, but that our participation, because hypothetically a priest could offer it sacrilegiously, God forbid. And so what we going on in heaven is that we are being united to Christ, who is always living to make intercession for us before the Father. And so when every Mass is offered, you could say it's our window onto heaven, right? It's our window onto heaven whereby we connect with our Lord, and he takes our sacrifice, unites our sacrifice with his one perfect sacrifice, our participation, our offering anew of that sacrifice relative to us, and brings it to the Father. So the heavenly liturgy is always going on. The Mass enables us to participate at various points in time throughout human history until our Lord returns for the second coming, because after the second coming, the veils of the sacraments will fall away, Sai, and we will be in heaven with our Lord face to face. And there will be no need for the Eucharist as we know it, because the bread and wine fall away. We have the beatific vision.
0: I'm going to be honest with you, Tom. Yeah. Because Bassett can't have a follow-up question because the connection was bad. But all right, how am I going to say this? There's a lot of people who find it painful to sit in church for an hour for Mass.
2: Yeah.
0: They do it, but it's difficult. It's work. Mm. It's hard. And so even if they love it, it might be hard. So when you say there's a liturgy in heaven, a lot of people are like, that's what heaven is? But do you see what I'm saying?
2: Yeah, there is joy. I mean, and this is going on, and people say, okay, yeah, if they can see, you know, we talk about the angels who are, you know, the heavenly host who are before us and with us, as Hebrews 11 talks about the cloud of witnesses, Hebrews 11, Hebrews 12, that this is, yeah, that in part is what is going on. But the specific question I was just trying to answer Bassett's side was, what's going on in heaven during Mass?
0: Yeah.
2: And so that, if we realize that Christ is before in all his glory with all the angels and saints surrounding him, and he is the Lamb standing as though slain in Revelation chapter 5, speaks of him in that regard, that he's standing in triumph of his resurrection and ascension, but bearing the marks. He is, I mean, this is our great leader. This is our great

0: Savior, the act of all acts that reconciles us to the Father, enables us to get glory. And while in some ways I can appreciate people say, well, boy, that sounds repetitive, but this enables us to have this communion with God and all the glory. And if we realize what's going on, and that the sacrifice under the appearances of bread and wine enable us to be participating with God in all his glory on our behalf as our Savior, it becomes much more edifying, much more majestic than it might otherwise. And again, we see the lives of the saints. We've talked about Fulton Sheen. We talk about other people. They all talked about not simply offering Mass daily, but the daily holy hour and the profound difference that made in their lives.
1: Bassett, again, thank you for the call. I'm going to go on. I'm sorry that we didn't have a great connection there. But let's go to Dustin in San Francisco, California. Dustin, thank you for waiting. You got a question about the Mass?
2: I do. I'm fairly new to the faith. I'm in OCIA.
1: Welcome home, brother.
2: thank you. My wife's Catholic. She's a cradle Catholic, so I've been to several Masses with her, and I always was in a hurry to get to communion because that's when we could leave, she said. but one of the things that really attracted me to Catholicism is learning about Eucharistic miracles.
1: Mm.
2: And the question I have is, at what specific time does the host become consecrated? Like, is it when they ring the bell? Like, I know that when we do our Mass, like, sometimes the priest holds up the Eucharist, and then they ring a bell. Is like that when the miracle happens, or is it when they say a certain prayer? Or like, what specific time does that become? What specific times does the transubstantiation happen?
0: Yes, thank you very much for the question, Dustin. It happens when he pronounces the words of consecration. The bell, which is a great sign for us that it has happened, and helps us to further focus, maybe if we've been distracted, or just to focus anew, that it happens at the point of consecration, both in the separate consecration of the bread and the wine, although you only need to receive the consecrated species of either one, because body, blood, soul, and divinity is of our Lord Jesus Christ is under both. But when the consecration happens, and, you know, it's an interesting question, too, because in canon law, it points out about that consecration happening, and it indicates that it happens at the point of the words of Christ. It says in Canon 927 of the Code of Canon Law, it is absolutely forbidden, even in extreme urgent necessity, to consecrate one matter without the other, or even both outside the Eucharistic celebration. So we see the tremendous reverence for the Mass and for our Lord, and that, of course, we have to separate, even though it's an unbloody sacrifice because Christ only dies once, we have the symbolic recognition of that separation of his body and blood by the separate consecration of the bread and the wine. So our Eastern Catholic brothers would say, well, they don't necessarily focus on the particular moment of the words of consecration, but they would look at the whole Eucharistic prayer. But we are united undoubtedly that when the words of consecration

0: Like, is it going to be a line of like billions of people, or does it all happen at once?
1: Yeah, good question. We do have our particular judgment that's spoken about, affirmed in the Catechism, and we see it in the letter to the Hebrews. By the way, I mentioned the letter to Hebrews earlier with regard to the cloud of witnesses. I said Hebrews 11, Hebrews 12. It is indeed Hebrews 12, to make that clear. But with regard to your question, we die once and we face our judgment. This is in Catechism 10:20 to 10:22. So we have our particular judgment, but the general judgment, no, because God in his omnipotence, and we, because we will be able to have it manifest to us, God will make clear his judgment in general, and that it will, it's not like it's going to, we're going to learn all the lurid details about people's lives, but rather that we'll know God is just in his judgment, and that will be manifest to all of creation, all of humanity at his last judgment. So yes, we do receive our particular judgment at the time, heaven or hell, and with maybe a stopover in purgatory if we're on the way to heaven to detach, but we will also, in when we all die, the second coming, as is affirmed in Scripture, we will indeed have a general judgment, and that will be collectively, not just our particular judgment, but we'll see why God is just in all of his actions regarding judgment as a whole, the world, and salvation history. It'll all become apparent to us.
2: I'm scared to come back to you, Destin, because I'm afraid you'll drop another question on me, but does that make sense?
0: No more questions. It makes sense.
2: All right, thank you very much.
1: God bless your journey, brother.
2: Thank you for the call. We're talking the Mass. Tom Nash is our guest. The number is 888-318-7884. Jennifer is in North Carolina. Jennifer, thank you for waiting. Go ahead with your question.
3: So I notice people do different things during Mass. After we go up for communion, I normally come back to my pew and I kneel and I have another prayer. Some people do that. Some people don't. Some people sit back in the pew. But I do know there's a wait time before the time, like as they're still giving communion to others and as they're finishing, when is the right time that you should be sitting back in your pew?
1: There's latitude. The church doesn't strictly prescribe in this regard. For example, Jennifer, you know, people will come back and kneeling is often a posture if they're able to. If someone is not able to kneel, he or she could lean forward a little bit, so because maybe the person behind them is going to want to kneel. So kneeling is the traditional posture after Mass. Now, when to sit back, there's latitude on that. Oftentimes, when the priest takes a seat, you'll see congregations as that being a custom, so they will sit back at that point, so that Father might reflect, you know, post-communion and pray. That's often priests will do that for a good while. So sometimes, though, Father, if deacon's handling all of the post-communion cleansing of the vessels, right, he might go back and sit at that point. If you see the priest sit, that's certainly a time that you can sit. If people are kneeling behind you, I'd encourage you to accommodate them, because it's difficult to kneel if someone's sitting back in their pew. So there's latitude, and I think following the lead of the priest when he takes a seat is a good rule of thumb, good custom liturgically. But you still will have latitude if you wanted to sit before. Just be mindful of the person behind you.
3: Okay. Thank you.
1: You're welcome.
2: All right. Are you new to this, Jennifer?
3: No, it's just what I know. Well, I'm new to Catholic churches in North Carolina.
2: Okay.
3: So I was raised in New England, Catholic, and I just noticed that some of the things that we do here are a little different, and I usually do sit back when the priest sits, but sometimes you're correct. Sometimes the deacon is cleansing and finishing up, but there's like a delay. Like some people will sit after they're praying. Some people will sit after the priest sits. Some people still wait after the priest sits to sit back.
2: Yeah.
1: What was it like in New England?
2: They did it right.
1: I've lived in New England. I lived in Springfield, Massachusetts for a couple of years.
2: No, but Jennifer,
1: I'm just curious.
2: No, I'm

0: It's about being a smart aleck, but
1: you're so right though. Like even moving down here, you know, I lived in Connecticut and there was a Catholic church on every couple blocks, and here it's so hard. You know, it's really hard.
2: Because that's a traditionally Catholic area, you know, New England and some of the major cities. But
0: so in New England, everybody just sits back when the priest sits back. They just wait for the priest and then they sit back.
1: Correct.
0: Yeah.
1: Correct.
0: Okay.
1: Yeah.
0: And that's not the right way. That's not a right or wrong.
1: The deacon
2: does. Yeah. And the good thing is because we're supposed to love our neighbor as ourselves and as Christ loves us, that if someone's still kneeling, then we can accommodate them, even if we're sitting sooner than they may be. And even though Father's kneeling or sitting first and the deacon's cleansing the vessels and they want to still kneel, then we can be mindful and accommodating of our brothers and sisters by leaning a little forward while we're sitting. I think that's the best way to go.
0: We got to go to the break, Jennifer, but just a yes or no question. You got to North Carolina and you're from New England. Were you shocked at how polite people are?
1: I love it. I too.
0: All right, we'll be right back. More questions about the Mass. 888-318-7884.
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0: Welcome back, Catholic Answers Live. It is shocking to go from New England down south. At least it was for me when I first went down
1: Southern
0: to Georgia.
1: Hospitality.
0: Yeah. I said to a lady, how you doing? And she told me. She was like, well, I'm having it. I was like, that's not how we do this. I say, how you doing? You go, fine. We keep moving. Like, I wasn't actually asking how you're doing. I got a kick out of it. All right, let's go to, we're talking about the Mass. If you got questions about the Mass, you're welcome to call 888-318-7884. I'm going to Roman in Idaho. And Roman, welcome. Go ahead with your question.
2: Hey, thank you for having me on.
1: You're welcome.
0: We're happy to
2: have Catholic Answers Live.
1: Praise God.
0: Thank you for being on Catholic Answers Live.
2: So my question was, why do priests have to convalidate masses?
1: When you say convalidate, do you mean concelebrate? In other words, that priests together? Okay, yeah. So it is to show the unity of the priesthood, and also, I mean, at a big gathering such as at, for example, the ordination of another priest or some other great celebration. If you've got multiple priests at a parish, at major celebrations, priests will come together

0: And so they do so in union with each other, and it is offering of the one sacrifice, but they do so together as a corporate expression of their solidarity as fellow priests to offer together. I think it adds to the majesty of the celebration when there is a concelebration, which again, you will see if you've ever been to an ordination mass where a priest is ordained, or oftentimes you'll see it at an Easter vigil, or, you know, Cy and I can remember back in the day, you had multiple priests at every parish, but you will see this you'll see it more commonly at bigger celebrations such as an ordination of a priest or an Easter vigil, things of that nature. But it's not required that you have more than one priest, but it's a more powerful symbol of their solidarity. And they can also, as in offering that celebration, they can have a particular petition for themselves that they are offering the Mass for. So that's a beautiful thing as well. Does that get to your point, heart of what you're thinking, Roman?
1: Yeah.
2: All right, Roman, you sound like you need a book. Do you have a favorite apologist here at Catholic Answers?
1: Was it the, 300 questions one?
2: You want that one?
1: Yeah.
2: Okay, it's called The Big Book of Catholic Answers. It's about 300. I don't know. I never actually counted them, but we'll send you The Big Book of Catholic Answers. We can send that to Idaho. So hang on. Give an address to Edgar. Edgar will send you the book. 888-318-7884, our number here. Tom Nash, our guest, and we're talking about the Mass. If you've got a question about the Mass, we'd love it if you'd call and ask it. And by the way, if you're not Catholic and you got a question about the Mass, what are you doing in there? That kind of thing. Whatever your question is, you're welcome to call and ask it. 888-318-7884. Going to Rochester, Minnesota. Marco
0: or
2: in
0: Michigan.
2: Rochester. I don't think there is a Rochester in Michigan. I think it's in Minnesota.
0: I've lived there.
2: Oh, it's in there. Oh, I thought it was.
0: It says MI, but there are both.
2: No, I just changed it in my mind because I know Rochester in Minnesota.
0: Yeah.
2: Marco, I apologize. I put you in the wrong state. Welcome.
3: No, that's all right. Yeah. MI is Michigan.
2: Well, I'm aware of that. Right. I thought it was a mistake.
0: Okay, go ahead, Marco.
3: All right. I'm asking about the gesture that the priest makes before reading the gospel, the three signs of the cross.
0: Yes.
3: And I had heard that gesture might be reserved to the priest, and, you know, the congregation just kind of copies of priest and really should not be. It's kind of like, raising the hands during the Our Father. So I wanted to see if there was any validity to that.
0: Yes, good point, Marco, because there are things what the priest does that are held to him, such as offering priestly blessings during Mass, and my goodness, even more so, offering extending his hands at consecration. That is strictly forbidden. And there was a document, Ecclesio De Mysterio, 1997, which addressed some of those liturgical, politely stated, novelties. But with regard to the one you're talking about, and this is from the General Instruction of the Roman Missal. The acronym is GIRM, and you can access it online. And number 134 of that document, article number 134, after we say, Et cum spiritu tuo, and also with you, then he says, the gospel, reading from the Holy Gospel according to, Matthew, Mark, Luke, or John, and then makes the sign of the cross with his thumb on the book and on his forehead, mouth, and breast, right? May Christ be on my mind, and on my lips, and in my heart. And then it says very clearly, which everyone does as well. So we are called to emulate that directly by the general instruction. So the churches, absolutely. You feel free to do that, and it's fine. Okay. And if someone wants to know, it's GIRM, G-I-R-M, General Instruction of the Roman Missal, number 134. You can check it out online.
3: Okay, I will take a look. Thank you. Well, I trust you. I mean, you're right.
0: I only say that, Marco. I only say that in case people, I reiterate that. I know you're in solidarity with me, brother. I just was saying that so that if people, just as a reminder, it's right there. It's bigger than you and me.
2: Hey, since I got your state wrong, you want me to send you a book too?
3: No, I would ask, but I don't know. I can't keep track of which books we already have.
2: Yeah,
3: we got a good collection. So,
2: all right.
0: God bless you, Marco.
2: Thank you.

0: offer?
1: I got all excited because I thought it was Rochester, Minnesota, because I'm going to be in Rochester, Minnesota in October for Real Presence Radio. They have their Real Presence Radio gala night there.
2: Praise God.
1: And I get to be the keynote speaker. And
2: I think it's
1: and
2: wonderful.
1: Lynn, who runs Real Presence Radio, and she listens to this show because she's a good person.
2: Yes.
1: That's almost all good people listen to this show. She would say, if I didn't mention it, if Rochester came up and I didn't mention it. So I was putting that whole thing together, and then I was in the wrong state.
2: Shout out to Rochester, Minnesota. Shout out to Rochester, Michigan. And praise God, Archbishop Sheen. Shout out to Rochester, New York. He was there in 1966 to 1969. And did great things there, and we'll be beatifying him in a couple of weeks, a few weeks.
1: And go to Real Presence Radio and find out about the event coming up in Rochester, Minnesota.
2: In October,
1: because I want to see you there.
2: Absolutely.
1: And now Lynn's probably going to call me after and go, it's in November. I always get that stuff wrong. But okay, so there was a whole thing I was going to do there, and it just none of it worked out for me, Tom.
2: You covered it. You adapted and improvised well, my friend, as you always do.
1: But you can see I'm down about the whole thing now. Lori in Texas, go ahead with your question about the Mass.
3: Hi, can you hear me?
1: Very well, yes, thank you.
3: Hello.
1: Hi, Lori.
3: Okay, sorry. On Monday, I went to a different parish than my own, and the priest did not wash his hands. There was no water. He did not even attempt to do that. And then when he was at the consecration, he didn't read the words. He just said the words, and they weren't the words. They weren't the exact words at all. We all know them because I go to daily Mass.
1: Okay.
3: All of us were a bit disturbed. It was a visiting priest, apparently.
2: Yes.
3: And we wondered if the Mass was valid.
2: Yeah, when we speak about a valid Mass, we're really speaking about, was there a valid consecration? Now, he should be, the ablutions are called to wash his hands. That's a directive. Obviously, as you know, more importantly, are the words of consecration. If he said the basic essential words of, this is my body, this is my blood, then you have a valid consecration. Were those words said?
3: Well, yeah, I think they were. He just kind of made up. Everybody knows the words.
2: Sure.
3: So he didn't say the word. It was kind of just off-putting because he's just saying different things.
2: I got you. So in other words, correct me if I'm wrong, Lori, he kind of ad-libbed the Eucharistic prayer otherwise,
3: absolutely,
2: but he did manage to say those essential words.
3: I think he probably did, yes.
2: That's most important, but to your point, and in solidarity with you, he should not be ad-libbing the Eucharistic prayer. I would bring that to the attention of your pastor so that when this visiting priest returns, or if he doesn't return and is celebrating otherwise, that your pastor and, if necessary, your bishop can say, hey, you need to follow the rubrics. As priests are wont to say, read the black, do the red. And in the Roman Missal, the words of that they're supposed to read and the prayers are in black, bolded type, and their directions that they're supposed to follow are in red type. Thus the term, read the black, do the red. So I would do that, and I affirm your concern about reverence for the Mass, and I would just share that charitably with Father so that hopefully this can be avoided, not simply at your parish, but hopefully at other parishes, and that the visiting priest, in hearing from your pastor, will take that to heart and do better.
3: So when they don't wash their hands, That
2: would not impinge on validity. No, well, it just means it is a liturgical violation, but it would not invalidate the Mass. And this is, thank God about the church. We talk about ex opere operato, you know, that even a priest who's in, God forbid, a grave state of sin can still validly consecrate. This was against the Donatist heresy, which is just God safeguarding his sacraments. Even if when some people might go astray, God forbid. But yeah, that would not. I know that's a distraction that shouldn't take place, but that would not invalidate the Mass.
3: Okay, thank you.
1: You're most welcome. Thank you very much. Pope Leo, very strong this summer in his comments to priests about respecting the liturgy, let the liturgy form the people.
2: Yes.
1: And don't try to make the liturgy.
2: It's so important, Si, because he's trying to say this post-Vatican Mass— the rite is indeed beautiful and majestic when done reverently.
1: So do it reverently is what he's saying.
2: Do it, follow the norms, and do it with reverence otherwise.
1: Real Presence Radio Rochester Banquet. 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
2: And the great thing about
1: it. I got it right.
2: Beautiful.
1: I got it right.
2: And no excuses, because it's rare that it snows in Minnesota.
1: Don't talk about snow. Every time I go to Real Presence Radio now, I have snow problems. Don't talk
2: late
1: about
2: I'm saying late October. There's no excuse.
1: All right, we'll be right back with more questions on the Mass. If you've got questions about the Mass, you can call. We've got lines open for you. 888-318-7884.
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0: Welcome back, Catholic Answers Live. Tom Nash, our guest, and we always love it when Tom's here to talk about the Mass. So if you've got questions about the Mass, go ahead and pick up that phone, 888-318-7884. And some of the questions about the Mass today, very straightforward, not complex questions that just needed an answer. Some of them far more complex, so you can see that you're welcome to ask whatever question you'd like to. We like talking about the Catholic Mass, so you can just call, ask whatever you want, 888-318-7884. I feel bad that a couple of questions, callers dropped, because I really like their questions. Do you mind if I give you a couple of them that,
1: sure,
0: that dropped? Because Colby in Kansas said this: how do I explain that the Eucharist is under the appearance of bread, but is fully Jesus? Can you give Colby some way to explain that?
1: First, Colby, I would say you can affirm that it is body, blood, soul, and divinity, because Jesus Christ himself said so in John 6. And, you know, this is my body, this is my blood. And they found it to be a hard saying in John 6, 60, verse 61 in there. They found it to be a hard saying. And he didn't say, whoa, it's merely symbolic, right? No, he doesn't reassure them. He reaffirms that in the Last Supper. And St. Paul, interestingly enough, makes it clear that in 1 Corinthians 11, verses 27 to 30, that people have become guilty of the body and the blood of Jesus because they have partaken of it unworthily. And that is why he says some have gotten sick and even died. Well, you don't get killed or you don't die simply by eating mere bread or mere wine. That is a further affirmation. We also see of the real presence. And then you say, okay, well, how can it be? Well, we see in the early church, among other people, St. Ignatius of Antioch in his letter to the Smyrnians, talk about people who deny the real presence. But he says, you know, this is the real flesh of Jesus Christ in his letter to the Smyrnians. How can it be? We know that it is because God has said so. We know Thomas Aquinas gives us the great explanation, and it fits with the scriptural thing that what is Jesus, among other things? He's a priest according to the order of Melchizedek, which means that he offers his one sacrifice, as he does at the Last Supper, Melchizedek, Genesis 14,

0: offers a sacrifice of bread and wine. So Jesus, as a priest according to Melchizedek, affirmed by Hebrews chapter 7, and at the Last Supper, he lives it out. This is my body, this is my blood, under the appearances of bread and wine. What happens is the substance of the bread, the very nature, the basic reality of it changes, even though the external appearances do not change. So the accidents or appearances remain, but we have a transubstantiation. That's what it means. And it happens at the words of consecration. And as a further affirmation that this is not mere bread or mere wine anymore, we see the reality of Eucharistic miracles. That I call it a miracle upon a miracle, Colby, because what we know in faith becomes manifest sigh in terms of we see real flesh and real blood. So that what we know in faith, the miracle has changed substantively. Now we have the miracle upon the miracle, which is we see that further manifested by blood and blood and flesh being manifest. And we see this at the miracle of Lanciano, and we see it at other ones.
1: Thank you. I got another drop call that I'm going to get to, but let's alternate that with callers. We'll go up to Fargo, North Dakota, where Charlie is probably listening on Real Presence Radio. I don't know if you know this, but I'm doing the Real Presence Radio banquet in Rochester, Minnesota next month, October 22nd. Hey, Charlie, you got a question about the Mass?
2: Yeah, there's, you know, I've heard numbers as high as 70% of Catholics don't believe that it's the true body and blood of Jesus, the Eucharist, and that it's symbolic. A lot of doubting Thomases, I guess, for the most part. But what I don't understand is, are they committing a sin by believing that and still receiving the Eucharist?
0: Yes. The key is this, is, first of all, in terms of belief, sometimes people are asked a question and they, you know, they might give in a choice. However, and they might not get the right one, maybe because of bad formation, maybe because they forget what they learned back in the day in Catholic schools. But when given the choice, this is what the church believes, do you believe it? You see a higher people who assent to it. When I wrote my book first on the biblical roots of the Mass back in 2004, I cited the Roper poll, R-O-P-E-R, versus the New York Times poll, which the Roper poll had a 60%, roughly speaking, people affirmed it when they were asked it, as opposed to given a multiple choice. So instead of catechetical knowledge, do you believe this is what churches believe, do you have faith? That'd be one point I would make. And then secondly, if they're receiving and they might have doubts, but, you know, the question is, are they being malicious or not? And are they in a state of grace or not otherwise? That is, as I mentioned in the previous caller, if one eats and drinks judgment upon himself by receiving the body and blood, soul, and divinity in a state of mortal sin, then that compounds their state of mortal sin. In the case where we just don't know, we commend that person to God, and that's why we try to preach and to have good formation, as we see increasingly at parishes across the country, so that people can learn better. And this is a reminder, maybe, to say to your, say, Father, remind people of the gravity and the solemnity of coming up for communion. That's really the body, blood, soul, and divinity. And if you know someone who has doubts or has questions or disagrees with you, cite the catechism. Say, no, this is brother, sister, this is the real presence that we're receiving.
2: Yeah, I understand that. I'm also wondering about all those people who are not Catholic who end up going to funerals or weddings and they get it, and they're not Catholic.
0: Sure.
2: And then they receive it.
0: Yes.
2: So then it's almost a similar problem.
0: Yeah.
2: One is Catholic and one isn't.
0: Yes. And in that case,
2: what do we do about that?
0: Yeah, I think that's a good point. Then that's where priests are called to say, hey, if you're not Catholic, and not just a Catholic, but a Catholic in a state of grace, you should not come forward. Come forward if you are a Catholic not in a state of grace, you can receive a blessing. And so too for our Protestant brothers and sisters. But if someone goes unwittingly up to, because they're going with the crowd, etc., and haven't been formed well, then God would take that into account. But this is a reminder that you bring up, that they need to be properly informed, that priests need to, it's an opportunity to evangelize about how wonderful the Eucharist is, how wonderful the Mass is. It's a great way to evangelize our non-Catholic brothers and sisters at Masses, and this is what priests can do to preempt that very problem you're talking about.
2: Well, I noticed a year of the Eucharist not long ago, and I think there was a lot of good things about

0: about that. I find it hard to believe that people, once they they deny it, only because of all the miracles that Jesus did, you don't think he can, changing water into wine and changing leopards and sure. And all the miracles that he performed, that people can't believe that he can do this. You know, he can be present.
1: Absolutely. You make a good point, because of our the omnipotence of our Lord, and this is where our priests can preach well on this and speak well at special events like funerals, and that you, brother, as a faithful Catholic who is formed, that you can do your part to share, including at maybe even offering a talk at your parish and, you know, exhorting Father and supporting him that this gets preached regularly for the benefit of all concerned.
2: I must say thanks, Kobe, very much for the call. I want to get to
1: Charlie.
2: I said Kobe. I apologize. Charlie, thank you. We just did Kobe's question from Kansas. But you wanted me to get to this question, and Paul dropped, so I'll read. Paul was in Tulsa, Oklahoma. The church doesn't allow the scattering of ashes, but at the same time, there are churches and catacombs made with body parts. How does one reconcile this?
1: I think you've talked about this before, Cy, where you've seen
2: I don't go in.
1: That relics, maybe not even
2: well,
1: relics.
2: Chris Check loves this church. Okay.
1: Explain briefly.
2: It's not the Carmelites. It's Capuchins. There's a Capuchin chapel in Rome,
1: yeah.
2: And I never go in. Chris invites everybody to go in with him. I don't go in. It's just bones. It's bones of Capuchin monks, all the walls, everything. Yeah. Bones. I don't want to see it.
1: I would make this distinction in brief that when you scatter ashes, they become fish food or plant food or whatever, you know, animals. It's not beholding. It's not worthy of the human body. And sometimes people would deny with historically, and that's why for the discipline was a long time not to have cremation, because people use it as to deny the resurrection of the body. It is allowed. It is permissible. But with regard to these other things, whether it's relics or non-relics, even in the catacombs too, let us realize that those are holy places. They are not being consumed by fish or other animals. And they are a reminder, as that one thing in the catacombs says, here, as you once were, I was, and now as I am, you will be. You know, it says this little sign, basically.
2: That's right.
1: Memento
2: mori.
1: Yeah, memento mori. So, hey, I've been where you're at, and you're going to be where I'm at. That is, you're going to die. So that memento mori, those things remind us that, hey, it might be a little spooky or a little bothersome, but hey, guess what? It's a reminder that we will have a particular judgment. So if that's what the purpose of it ultimately is, for things like that, and as well as with the relics, to say, hey, they're with God in heaven, and God has always worked through relics, as he worked through handkerchiefs and the bones of even the prophet Elisha in the Old Testament, and a person was raised from the dead.
2: I just don't feel like I need a memento mori.
1: Okay.
2: No, but, and I'll tell you why. I commute an hour each way in Southern California traffic. I do not need a reminder of death. Every day.
1: Okay.
2: I'm meditating up on my possible death for 2 hours every day. Tom Nash, you wrote a book about the Mass. Tell us about the book about the Mass before I got to let you go.
1: It is called The Biblical Roots of the Mass. It published a number of years ago by Sophia, and we'll be working on a new edition, hopefully come out a year from now.
2: Oh, good.
1: From Catholic Answers Press, where it'll be a little more expanded.
2: Sophia makes beautiful books.
1: Yes, they do.
2: So right now, if I went to Sophia Institute Press, could I buy The Biblical Roots of the Mass?
1: You could get probably a digital version, but you can otherwise get it on Amazon and other places, A-Books. It's available out there otherwise. Use
2: and,
1: copies.
2: And the idea is that the Mass is, that the throughout the Hebrew scriptures, we are prepared for the Mass.
1: Yes,
2: is that, yeah.
1: Absolutely. I mean, it points out that all those sacrifices from the Old Covenant are ordered toward the one sacrifice of Calvary. And as I said earlier, speaking of the New Covenant and the New Testament, the letter to the Hebrews is so rich about the sacrifice of Jesus Christ, which culminates in everlasting glory.
2: All right, I got to go.
1: In the heavenly sanctuary.
2: I got to go for an hour of memento mori right now.
1: All right.
2: Tom, I know you got a shorter commute. Thanks very much for doing the show with us.
1: Great to be with you, brother.
2: That will do it for us. We'll see you tomorrow. I'm pretty sure we will see you tomorrow. God willing, right here at Catholic Answers Live. I sounded like I was going to say something else, didn't I, Darren? Darren's looking at me. He's like, I don't want to go. No, let's just let it go at that. Let's just leave it at that.

0: Hi, I'm Doug Keck, and this is an EWTN Bookmark Brief. We're speaking with author Robert Royal about his book, The Martyrs of the New Millennium, The Global Persecution of Christians in the 21st Century, published by Sophia Press, and available through our EWTN Religious Catalog. So, Robert, why is this book important, especially for Catholics today?
1: Well, because I think most of us Catholics do not realize that there is persecution and martyrdom on every continent in the world these days. Even places like Mexico that we think of as highly Catholic produce martyrs these days. We're not aware of it. It's good for us to be informed about it. And I think the only way that we can better the situation is by knowing what's going on and then actually doing something about it wherever we can.
0: Well, thank you so much, Robert Royal. And his book is The Martyrs of the Millennium, The Global Persecution of Christians in the 21st Century, again, available through our religious catalog. This has been a Bookmark Brief. Thanks for stopping by. Catch you next time.
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4: Hi, this is Dr. Marcus Peter, host of Ave Maria in the Afternoon. I grew up in Kuala Lumpur, Malaysia. I was an atheist who eventually became deeply anti-Catholic. Archbishop Fulton Sheen was one of those extraordinary voices God used to dismantle what I thought I knew about the Catholic faith. He was a bishop speaking about Christ with confidence and an unmistakable love for souls. He showed me that Catholicism was intellectually serious because it was radically centered upon Jesus Christ. Servant of God Fulton Sheen, pray for us.
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6: This is EWTN Daily Saint, where each story reminds us that holiness is possible in every age. Following the Roman Empire's collapse, Pope St. Gregory the Great led the Church's survival and dominance during a chaotic era in European history. Born in Rome around the year 540, he received an excellent education and became the city's prefect. He left public life to pursue a religious vocation. He was soon called to serve as a papal representative in Constantinople and became Pope in 590. As Pope, Gregory cared for the people through wars and famines. He strengthened church administration, advanced evangelization, and assisted the poor through charitable works. He died in 604 and was named a doctor of the church in 1298. He left behind a vast collection of influential spiritual works, liturgical reforms, and sacred music known as Gregorian chant. May the life of Pope St. Gregory the Great inspire you to grow closer to Christ today. Pope St. Gregory, pray for us. To sign up for the Daily Saint emails, please visit EWTN.com/Daily Saint.
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9: It's been over 20 years since Mel Gibson's epic blockbuster, The Passion of the Christ, hit theaters. On September 10th, The Passion returns to theaters once again for a limited engagement. Tonight, two classic world-over interviews from the set of The Passion with Mel Gibson and Jim Caviezel. The World Over begins right now.